General Alex Gringewich followed Trump's surprise announcement of the move early this month. The U.S. leader has bickered with allies over the Iran war and called for changes. The Pentagon later said it would draw down thousands of troops in Europe by canceling deployments to Poland and Germany, as opposed to yanking out forces already stationed there. Asked Tuesday about Trump's plans regarding troop levels in Poland, Vice President J.D. Vance said the administration's focus is on promoting European independence and sovereignty. He also disputed that the U.S. is reducing troop levels in Poland. What we did is that we delayed a troop deployment that was going to go to Poland, Vance told White House reporters. That's not a reduction. That's just a standard delay and rotation that sometimes happens in these situations. Chief Pentagon spokesman Sean Parnell later Tuesday also said it was a temporary delay of the deployment of U.S. forces to Poland, which he called a model U.S. ally. He said the delay was a result of the U.S. reducing the number of brigade combat teams assigned to Europe from 4 to 3, and he indicated the Pentagon still needed to decide which troops to station where. Trump's announcement blindsided NATO and came despite U.S. promises to coordinate military moves with its allies and avoid creating security gaps. Trump was notably angry at Germany after Chancellor Friedrich Merz said the United States was being humiliated by the Iranian leadership and criticized what he called a lack of U.S. strategy in the war. Our next article is entitled, NATO's top officer doesn't expect more American drawdowns beyond the 5,000 troops Trump announced. This has been written by Lauren Cook and Emma Burrows. NATO's top military officer said Tuesday that he does not expect any more drawdowns of American troops from Europe, at least not anytime soon, beyond the 5,000 that U.S. President Donald Trump announced would leave the continent. The remarks by U.S. Lieutenant General Alex Gringewich followed Trump's surprise announcement of the move early this month, which came as the U.S. leader has bickered with allies over the Iran war and called for changes. The Pentagon has canceled deployments to Poland and Germany to draw down thousands of troops in Europe, as opposed to yanking out forces already stationed there. It will be 5,000 troops coming out of Europe, Gringewich told reporters at NATO headquarters in Brussels, where top officers from the 32-nation military organization met. It's all that I'm expecting in the near term. Gringewich's remarks could ally initial fears that more cuts might be coming. The reductions have drawn blowback from both Democratic and Republican U.S. lawmakers who said the move sent the wrong message to close allies and that Congress was not consulted about the changes. Chief Pentagon spokesman Sean Parnell said Tuesday that the military reduced the number of brigade combat teams assigned to Europe from 4 to 3, resulting in a temporary delay of the deployment of U.S. forces to Poland, which is a model U.S. ally. The Pentagon will determine the final disposition of these and other U.S. forces in Europe based on further analysis of U.S. strategic and operational requirements, as well as our allies' own ability to contribute forces toward Europe's defense, Parnell said on social media. He said Defense Secretary Pete Hegseth spoke to Polish Defense Minister Władysław Kosiniak-Kamysz on Tuesday and that the U.S. will ensure it retains a strong military presence in Poland. Trump's announcement blindsided NATO officials and came despite U.S. promises to coordinate military moves with its allies and avoid creating security gaps. Trump was notably angry at Germany after Chancellor Friedrich Merz said the United States was being humiliated by the Iranian leadership and criticized what he called a lack of U.S. strategy in the war. Some 4,000 troops from Army's 2nd Armored Brigade Combat Team, 1st Cavalry Division, are no longer going to Poland as planned, and the deployment to Germany of personnel trained to fire long-range rockets and missiles has been halted. Much of the detail is still being worked out. Some U.S. troops from the brigade bound for Poland were told not to get on a plane to Europe shortly before the departure. About 1,000 soldiers and 1,700 pieces of equipment from that brigade had already arrived in Europe shortly before their deployment was canceled, a U.S. military official told the Associated Press on Tuesday, speaking on condition of anonymity to discuss military deployments.
Grengewicz said he spoke earlier in the day to military chiefs from Estonia, Latvia, Lithuania, and Poland about some of the options and how we might array capabilities on the eastern flank along NATO's border with Russia. The cancellation of the deployment to Poland has wider effects because some U.S. troops based in the Baltics, including Estonia, were supposed to come from the brigade meant to arrive in Poland, said Jonatan Wisniewski, Secretary General at Estonia's Foreign Ministry. He described the deployment as a hiccup, but one that in and of itself is not going to collapse NATO deterrence in the Baltic states. Alluding to the sudden decision to pull troops, Estonia's defense minister Hanno Pevkur told Estonian media Tuesday that there is not much information about what is happening. "What we do know is that U.S. forces are in Estonia and will remain there," he said, adding that no one has told me that any kind of lowering of the U.S. flag in Estonia is going to happen. Lithuania's foreign minister, Kęstutis Budrys, told AP that the deployment of 1,000 U.S. troops to Lithuania is also linked to the canceled rotation. He said he viewed any issues connected to the deployment to be a technical issue, which hopefully will be resolved with American troops remaining in Lithuania. The U.S. military officials said officials are looking at how to bridge any gaps in the Baltic nations with other forces already deployed in Europe. Grengewicz insisted that security in Europe would not be compromised, but warned that allies should expect more drawdowns in coming years. "Over the long term, we absolutely should expect additional redeployments as Europe continues to build capability and capacity and step up to provide more of the conventional defense of Europe," Grengewicz said. "It's going to be an ongoing process for several years," he said, but added, "we're going to stay well synchronized with our allies moving forward." Our next article is entitled, "Residents of Lithuania's capital told to shelter as drone alarm underlines NATO's eastern jitters." This has been written by Ludius Dapkus. Residents of Vilnius were told to take shelter, and Lithuania's president and prime minister were taken to safe locations on Wednesday because of an alarm over drone activity near the border with Belarus, underlying jitters on NATO's eastern fringe over incursions related to Russia's war with Ukraine. An emergency announcement from the military told people in the Vilnius region to immediately head to a shelter or a safe place. The alert, which lasted for about an hour, also led to the closure of the airspace over Vilnius Airport. President Gitanas Nausėda and Prime Minister Inga Ruginen were taken to shelters, and there was also an evacuation order at Lithuania's parliament, the Seimas, the BNS news agency reported. It was the first major alert that sent residents and political leaders in a European Union and NATO capital rushing to shelters since Russia's full-scale invasion of Ukraine in February of 2022. Lithuania, a member of NATO and the European Union, borders Russia-allied Belarus to the east and Russia's Kaliningrad exclave to the west. Wednesday's alert came after the military said it detected drone activity in Belarus, but no drones were sighted over Lithuania. In recent months, Ukrainian drones aimed at Russia have crossed or come down in NATO territory on numerous occasions. Western officials have blamed what they say is likely Russian electronic jamming of the drones. Russia, meanwhile, has renewed threats that it would retaliate if Ukrainian drones are launched from Baltic countries or if those countries are complicit in their use against Russia. On Tuesday evening, Lithuanian Foreign Minister Kęstutis Budrys wrote on social media that Russia is deliberately redirecting Ukrainian drones into Baltic airspace while waging smear campaigns against Lithuania, Latvia, and Estonia. "It's a transparent act of desperation, an attempt to sow chaos and distract from simple reality. Ukraine is hitting Russian military machine hard." Budrys' comment came hours after a NATO jet shot down a Ukrainian drone over southern Estonia. Ukraine apologized for that unintended incident without specifying what had happened. Last week, Latvia's government collapsed following an argument over the handling of multiple incidents involving stray drones suspected to be from Ukraine.
The defense minister was forced to quit after his party withdrew its support for him, and the prime minister then resigned. The governing coalition has been under strain for months over several other issues. Our next article is entitled, World Health Organization Chief Concerned Over Scale and Speed of Ebola Outbreak as Congo Reports 134 Dead. This has been written by Justin Kambumba, Monica Pronziak, and Jean-Yves Kamal. The head of the World Health Organization on Tuesday expressed concern over the scale and speed of an outbreak of a rare type of Ebola known as Bundibugyo in eastern Congo, where authorities reported 134 suspected deaths and more than 500 suspected cases. The virus spread undetected for weeks after the first known death as authorities tested for a more common type of Ebola and came up negative, health experts and aid workers said. The Bundibugyo virus has no approved medicines or vaccines. In Bunia, the site of the first known death, health workers in protective gear moved among residents wearing face masks. I know the consequences of Ebola. I know what it's like, said a worried resident, Noelia Lumo. Congo was expecting shipments from the United States and Britain of an experimental vaccine for different types of Ebola, developed by researchers at Oxford, said Jean-Jacques Muyembe, a virus expert at the National Institute of Biomedical Research. We will administer the vaccine and see who develops the disease, he said, but experts said such efforts would take time. World Health Organization Director General Tedros Adhanom Ghebreyesus said he was deeply concerned about the scale and speed of the epidemic and pointed to the emergence of cases in urban areas, the deaths of healthcare workers, and significant population movement. In Congo, 30 cases have been confirmed, Tedros later told a meeting of the UN Health Agency's Emergency Committee. He said neighboring Uganda has informed the World Health Organization of two confirmed cases, including a death in its capital, Kampala, among people who had traveled from Congo. The World Health Organization has declared the Ebola outbreak a public health emergency of international concern, requiring a coordinated response. Resources were being rushed to two affected provinces near Uganda. Parts of eastern Congo are in the hands of armed rebels, complicating sending aid. The head of the World Health Organization team in Congo, Dr. Ian Ansia, said authorities haven't identified patient zero. She also said the Ervebo vaccine used against a different type of Ebola was among those considered for possible use, but anything approved would take 2 months to become available. I don't see that in 2 months we will be done with this outbreak, she said. For now, ANSIA said neither the U.S. Centers for Disease Control and Prevention nor the Africa Centers for Disease Control were on the ground, but others were, including Doctors Without Borders and the Red Cross. The UNICEF office in Bunia said it had been sent an initial 16 tons of relief supplies, mainly disinfectants and soaps, personal protective equipment, and water purification tablets and water tanks. Hella Shriki, UNICEF's Bunia bureau chief, said that the relief supplies would be distributed according to need across three treatment centers in Ituri province. Cases have been confirmed in the capital of Congo's Ituri province, Bunia, North Kivu's rebel-held capital, Goma, and the localities of Mongbowalo, Nakiundi, and Butembo, home to well over a million people in all. Dr. Peter Stafford, an American doctor, is among the Bunia cases, said Serge, the Christian organization he works for. He had been treating patients at a hospital. Tedros said an American had tested positive and being transferred to Germany, but didn't confirm the identity of the patient. Ebola is a highly contagious virus and can be contracted via bodily fluids such as vomit, blood, or semen. The disease it causes is rare but severe and often fatal. Symptoms include fever, headache, muscle pain, weakness, diarrhea, vomiting, stomach pain, and unexplained bleeding or bruising. During an outbreak more than a decade ago that killed more than 11,000 people, many were infected while washing bodies for funerals.
Ebola is very much a disease of compassion in that it impacts the people who are more likely to be taking care of sick folks, said Dr. Craig Spencer, an associate professor at the Brown University School of Public Health, who survived Ebola more than a decade ago after contracting it in Guinea. There was growing panic in Bunia neighborhoods Tuesday. Local authorities urged people to remain calm and adhere to preventive measures, including practicing good hygiene and exercising caution during funerals. It's truly sad and painful because we've already been through a security crisis, and now Ebola is here too, said Justin Nadazi, a resident of Bunia. We have to protect ourselves to avoid this epidemic. The most important challenge is breaking the virus transmission chain, virus expert Mumbembe said, adding that most of Congo's previous Ebola outbreaks were brought under control simply by adding public health measures. Congo has said the first person died from the virus on April 24th in Bunia, but the confirmation did not come for weeks. The body was repatriated to the Mongbualo health zone, a mining area with a large population. That caused the Ebola outbreak to escalate, said Congo's health minister, Samuel Roger Kamba. When another person fell ill on April 26th, samples were sent to Congo's capital, Kinshasa, for testing, according to the Africa CDC. Bunia is more than 620 miles away in a country with some of the world's worst infrastructure. Samples from Bunia were initially tested for the more common type of Ebola, known as Zaire, Congolese officials said. They came back negative, said Dr. Richard Katanji, the health ministry incident manager for Ebola. On May 5th, the World Health Organization was alerted of about 50 deaths in Mongbualo, including four health workers. The first confirmation of Ebola came on May 14th. Our surveillance system didn't work, Mumbembe said. The Bunia laboratory should have continued searching and sent the samples to the national laboratory. Something went wrong there. That's why we ended up in this catastrophic situation. Only laboratories in Kinshasa and Goma, which now controlled by Rwanda-backed M23 rebel group, have the capacity to test for the Mundi Buyago type of Ebola. Benjamin Bonapa, M23's permanent secretary, has said the rebel government established entry and exit points in Goma and would take responsibility for funeral services if the virus spreads. Our priority is to protect the population within our jurisdiction, and we urge people to resume their daily activities, he said. Matthew M. Kavanaugh, director of the Georgetown University Center for Global Health Policy and Politics, has criticized the Trump administration's earlier decision to withdraw from the World Health Organization and make deep cuts in foreign aid, the exact surveillance system meant to catch these viruses early. The U.S. State Department has said that it has provided $13 million for the response. Dr. Anna Sia of the World Health Organization in Bunia said that cuts in funding had a marked detrimental effect on humanitarian actors. On the ground, the response is complicated by lack of resources. Trish Newport, emergency program manager for Doctors Without Borders aid group, said that her team in Bunia identified suspected cases over the weekend in the Salama Hospital, where there is no isolation ward. They tried, unsuccessfully, to place them in another health facility in Bunia. The team called around to other health facilities to see if they had isolations, she said. Every health facility they called said, "We're full of suspected cases. We don't have any space." This gives you a vision of how crazy it is right now. Our next article is entitled, Bolivia's Capital Under Siege as Protests Deepen Crisis for President Paz. This has been written by Carlo Valdez and Paola Flores. Bolivia's president, Rodrigo Paz, faces a deepening crisis as widespread protests and blockades leave the political capital under siege less than 6 months after he took office. 2 weeks of road closures, spearheaded by the Bolivian Workers Central, or the COB, peasant unions and miners have emptied markets in La Paz and depleted vital hospital oxygen reserves. The government reported that at least three people died after emergency vehicles
were blocked from reaching medical centers. On Monday, supporters of Bolivia's influential ex-president Evo Morales clashed with police in the capital city as they joined multiple sectors demanding the resignation of the president, who lacks both the legislative majority and a robust political party to anchor his administration. The unrest presents the biggest challenge yet for Paz, a business-friendly centrist who came to power 6 months ago as a wave of conservative electoral wins swept the region. Those seeking to destroy democracy will go to jail, Paz warned on Friday, even as the blockades expanded to engulf nearly the entire country. The COB began by demanding wage increases, while peasant unions demanded a steady supply of gasoline. The miners, meanwhile, are negotiating separately for access to additional mining areas. Public school teachers are also holding separate talks regarding salary improvements. These demands have been largely addressed in a manner consistent with current realities. However, there are dark forces seeking to destabilize our democracy, said presidential spokesperson José Luis Gálvez in an allusion to influential former President Evo Morales. Paz reiterates that he inherited a bankrupt state, yet his adversaries reproach him for his sluggish response to the worst crisis in 40 years, marked by fuel shortages and an inflation rate that hovered near 20% last year. According to business organizations, ongoing protests and road blockades are draining more than $50 million per day from Bolivia's economy and have left roughly 5,000 vehicles stranded on the highways. Morales marshaled the latest march from his hideout in Bolivia's remote tropics. He has been holed up in the highlands for the past year and a half, evading an arrest warrant on charges relating to his alleged sexual abuse of a 15-year-old girl. He says the allegations are politically motivated. The movement towards socialism, or MAS, which had governed Bolivia for the past two decades under Morales and later Luis Arce, suffered a historic defeat in last year's elections, following a bitter feud between the two former leaders. The government and the right wing claim that I am a political corpse and that I lack the ability to mobilize anyone, yet they continue to blame me, Morales said recently on X. As long as structural demands, such as those concerning food, fuel, and inflation remain unaddressed, the uprising will not be quelled. Despite his fiery rhetoric, analysts believe Morales no longer has the power to rally mass support, suggesting instead that he is fueling the protests purely to evade justice. The collapse of the MAS era left the Bolivian political landscape deeply fractured, with no single party emerging as a dominant force. Paz secured a surprise electoral victory, but the Christian Democratic Party, the vehicle for his rise to power, quickly fractured within the legislature. Meanwhile, the president remains locked in an open feud with his vice president, former police officer Edmund Lara. Paz began his term with vigor, reaching out to the international community to break the isolation that has characterized the MAS era. While his efforts secured various pledges of investments and loans, many of these funds have yet to materialize. As a first measure, he put an end to fuel subsidies, which drove up the prices of gasoline and diesel, yet without triggering protest among a population wary of previous shortages. However, the government imported low-quality gasoline, which sparked protest among transport workers over damage to their vehicles. The junk gasoline scandal triggered a wave of strikes and protest among transportation workers and the resignations of two high-ranking officials at the state-owned oil company. The ongoing protest and blockades in Bolivia worry the wider region. Eight allied Latin American governments from Chile to Costa Rica recently released a joint statement rejecting any action aimed at destabilizing the democratic order. Neighboring Argentina said it would start a week-long humanitarian airlift to alleviate shortages in the country. The United States, now rebuilding relations with Bolivia after years in which Morales defined the country in opposition to Washington, said it supported Paz's efforts to restore order for the peace, security, and stability of the Bolivian people.
On Tuesday, U.S. Deputy Secretary of State Christopher Landau said on X that he spoke with Paz to affirm U.S. support for Bolivia's legitimate government. Landau also condemned the organizers of blockades and riots, claiming without evidence that they had the backing of organized crime and drug traffickers. Our next article is entitled, Xi and Putin highlight their friendship and cooperation on energy and other issues in Beijing visit. This has been written by E. Eduardo Castillo in Seminia Ministra. Russian President Vladimir Putin praised his close ties. Xi and Putin highlight their friendship and cooperation on energy and other issues in Beijing visit. This has been written by E. Eduardo Castillo in Seminia.

visits highlighted Beijing's growing role as an international superpower, experts say. Putin greeted Xi warmly as they met for bilateral talks at the Great Hall of the People. "My dear friend," Putin said, "we are truly delighted to see you. We keep in constant touch, both personally and through our aides in the government." Xi also stressed the political mutual trust and strategic cooperation between the countries, according to Chinese state media. The two leaders have praised each other profusely in the past, with Xi at one point describing Putin as his best and most intimate friend. Xi and Putin were said to focus on energy and security as well as their overall ties. The two sides agreed to extend a friendship treaty first signed in 2001, Chinese state media reported. China became Russia's top trading partner after Moscow's full-scale invasion of Ukraine in 2022. Beijing has said it is neutral in the conflict while maintaining trade ties with the Kremlin despite economic and financial sanctions by the U.S. and Europe. China is the top customer for Russian oil and gas supplies, and Moscow expects the war and Iran to increase the demand. In his meeting with Xi, Putin stressed their country's economic ties. "The driving force behind economic cooperation is Russian-Chinese collaboration in the energy sector," Putin said. "Amid the crisis in the Middle East, Russia continues to maintain its role as a reliable supplier of resources, while China remains a responsible consumer of these resources." Xi stressed the need of complete cessation of hostilities in the Middle East, according to Chinese state media. "An early end to the conflict will help reduce disruptions to energy supply stability, the smooth flow of industrial and supply chains, and international trade order," Xi said. A Russian presidential aide said earlier Russia's oil exports to China grew by 35% in the first quarter of 2026, and that Russia is one of the biggest exporters of natural gas to China. Putin also stressed China and Russia's cooperation and foreign policy as one of the key stabilizing factors on the international stage. "In the current tense situation on the international stage, our close cooperation is particularly in demand," he said. In February of 2022, just weeks before Russia's invasion of Ukraine, China and Russia announced a no-limits partnership during a trip by Putin to Beijing. Beijing says it is neutral in the conflict, though in practice it supports Moscow through frequent state visits, growing trade, and joint military drills. China has also ignored demands from the West to stop providing high-tech components for Russia's weapons industry. The two leaders are scheduled to sign cooperation agreements during Putin's two-day visit. But regardless of specific deals, the primary purpose of the visit is to reaffirm the country's ties as well as project Beijing's image as an influential superpower, experts say. "The optics matter," said Steve Tsang, director of the SOAS, China Institute at the University of London. "The message is clearly one that China maintains friendship and strategic partnership with whichever power it likes, and the USA is just one of them." Putin and Xi both need to use their close ties in order to prop up their images at home, said Willie Lam, a senior China fellow at the Jamestown Foundation. "Putin needs to tell his countrymen and the world that Russia has China's support in terms of buying its oil and gas and other tangible and intangible financial support," Lam said. Meanwhile, for Xi, having both Trump and Putin visit in such close succession is a major source of credit with the country's top communist leadership. Putin noted earlier this month that Moscow and Beijing have reached a very substantial step forward in our cooperation in the oil and gas sector. "Practically all the key issues have been agreed upon," he said. "If we succeed in finalizing these details and bringing them to a conclusion during this visit, I will be extremely pleased." Putin also praised their bilateral relationship as a crucial balancing force in international relations. "Interaction between such nations as China and Russia undoubtedly serves as a factor of deterrence and stability," he said. Moscow welcomes China's dialogue with the U.S. as another stabilizing element for the global economy, Putin added. "We stand only to benefit from this, from the stability and constructive engagement between the United States and China," he said. Our next article is entitled,

0: 5.8 magnitude earthquake hits Peru, damaging buildings and injuring 27. A 5.8 magnitude earthquake struck the Pacific region of southern Peru late Tuesday, injuring 27 people and damaging buildings, officials said. No deaths were reported. The U.S. Geological Survey said the quake's epicenter was 12.4 miles east-southeast of the town of Pampa de Tat in the Ica region at a depth of 35 miles. Peruvian Defense Minister Amadio Flores visited the city of Ica and visited some damaged buildings, including St. Louis Gonzaga University. Earthquakes are common in Peru as the country lies on the Pacific Ring of Fire, an arc of volcanoes and fault lines encircling the Pacific Basin. Our next article is entitled, Ukraine Ally Britain Eases Sanctions on Russian Oil as Fuel Prices Surge Over Iran Conflict. The UK government has quietly watered down sanctions on Russian oil in an effort to shelter Britons from the cost of living squeeze triggered by the closure of the Strait of Hormuz. A trade license that came into effect Wednesday permits the import of Russian oil that has been refined into jet fuel and diesel in third countries, such as India and Turkey. The U.S.-Israeli war on Iran and Iran's closure of the strait, through which about a fifth of the world's oil usually passes, has sent fuel prices soaring around the world and sparked concerns about a shortage of jet fuel. UK Treasury Minister Dan Tomlinson said the changes are for a time-limited period and on a very specific issue. Britain has been one of Ukraine's strongest allies since Russia's full-scale invasion in 2022, and the government insists its sanctions against Russia remain among the toughest in the world. But lawmaker Emily Thornberry, who chairs Parliament's Foreign Affairs Committee, said Ukrainians would feel very let down by the move. She said Ukraine's allies should keep squeezing Russia's oil industry because it is absolutely crippling their economy. The United States has also eased Russian sanctions. Earlier this week, Treasury Secretary Scott Bessent extended a 30-day sanctions waiver, allowing the purchase of Russian oil shipments already at sea. On Tuesday, finance ministers from the United States, Britain, and the other group of seven wealthy nations issued a joint statement reaffirming our unwavering commitment to continue to impose severe costs on Russia in response to its continued aggression against Ukraine. And now we turn to our domestic news. This article is entitled, Where Trump Falters with Republicans and Where He Holds Steady, according to a new AP-NORC poll. This has been written by Lindley Saunders and Amelia Thompson DeVoe. Republicans are unhappier with President Donald Trump's handling of the economy than they were a few months ago, but they're largely continuing to stand behind him as the war with Iran continues, a new AP-NORC poll finds. About 6 in 10 Republicans approve of how Trump is handling the economy, according to the poll from the Associated Press NORC Center for Public Affairs Research. That's down from about 8 in 10 in February before the war began. The poll comes as the war with Iran fuels higher gasoline prices, while the United States and Iran struggle to move toward a permanent ceasefire. Trump's hold in the GOP remains strong, as he demonstrated on Tuesday when he handpicked candidate defeated Representative Thomas Massie, a Trump critic, in a primary election challenge. The findings highlight Trump's continued strength within the Republican Party, even as economic frustration grows. Ariel Gutierrez, a 55-year-old Republican in Wisconsin, usually requires his teenage children to pay for their own gas. But with spiking gas costs, he's helping out his 15-year-old who is just learning how to drive. The whole issue has just exacerbated it, he said. Maybe we were seeing it in groceries before, but now, with this push on gas and travel and all that, that is how people want to live the leisure part of their lives, and it is directly impacting us there now. And yes, that is, I believe, from Trump's policies, not from his predecessors. Trump remains unpopular outside his base. Most Americans continue to disapprove of Trump's approach to both Iran and foreign policy. His overall approval rating in the new poll stands at 37%, up slightly from 33% in April. Nearly all Democrats disapprove of his performance as president, as do about 7 in 10 independents. About one-third of U.S. adults approve of how Trump is handling the economy. That's in line with an AP-NORC poll conducted in late April, but down slightly from the start of his second term, when 40% of U.S. adults approved. The economy was a strength for Trump in his first term, but he struggled with skepticism about his handling of the issue ever since he re-entered the White House last year, after repeatedly promising to bring prices down. His second-term economic approval has fallen among Republicans in particular. While a majority, 63%, still approve, that's down from 79% in February, a few weeks before the war with Iran began. Richard Baumgartner, a 77-year-old Republican from Las Vegas, believes higher costs are a necessary side effect of the war, which he supports. Unfortunately, because of the war, the economy is a little bit off kilter, Baumgartner said. I think it'll fall back into place after things resolve over there. Temporary price increases. It's unfortunate, but it's something that has to be confronted in a situation like this where you have a very serious problem. While economic promises were pivotal to Trump's reelection, so were his goals of stricter immigration enforcement, and this issue may be reemerging as an asset. Immigration emerged as one of Trump's strengths early in his second term, with about half of U.S. adults saying they liked his approach, but approval of his handling of the issue dipped to 38% in January and February. After months of aggressive immigration enforcement that led to the shooting deaths of two U.S. citizens in Minneapolis. Now, just under half of U.S. adults, 45%, approve of how he is handling that issue. Brenda Thies, an independent from Cullman, Alabama, doesn't like everything Trump is doing, but she gives him credit for being willing to disrupt the status quo to reduce the flow of immigrants who are in the country illegally, compared to Democratic presidents Barack Obama and Joe Biden. I liked Obama. I voted for Obama. But Trump was the only one that did something. All of the other presidents sat back and went, well, there's nothing we can do. The 73-year-old said, he's closing the border. He did it. Biden didn't do that. For that, I give him 100. Over the past few months, the Trump administration has appeared to recalibrate its approach on immigration, moving in many ways away from aggressive public-facing tactics toward a quieter approach to enforcement. Immigration remains one of Trump's stronger issues among Republicans. About 8 in 10 approve of his handling of the issue, which is roughly 10 points higher than the share that says he's doing a good job as president. Trump's handling of the war with Iran remains unpopular. Only about one-third of U.S. adults approve of how Trump is handling Iran. Roughly two-thirds of Republicans approve, though an AP-NORC poll conducted last month found that younger Republicans are more likely to disapprove of Trump's performance on the issue than older ones. Similarly, about one-third of Americans approve of Trump's approach to foreign policy, though Trump has zeroed in on a more aggressive international approach this year, including capturing the leader of Venezuela and threatening Cuba. Americans' views of his overall handling of foreign policy have not shifted significantly in recent months. Amanda Wiley, a 22-year-old who lives in Athens, Georgia, says Iran is one of the few issues where Trump doesn't have her support. I feel like we're wasting resources over there at this point, and not for the benefit of the American people, said Wiley, who identifies as a Republican-leaning independent, especially if everyone is worried about gas prices and the ultimate goal of this is to prevent Iran from having a nuclear weapon. Yes, that's important, but at what cost? Our next article is entitled Takeaways from Tuesday's Primaries. Massey's loss leaves no doubt about Trump's power over the GOP. This has been written by Jonathan Cooper, Steve Peoples, Humera Lodi, and Simran Parwani. President Donald Trump scored another win Tuesday against a Republican rival, dislodging Representative Thomas Massie in Kentucky's primary and knocking out one of his most outspoken critics on Capitol Hill. Massie has been a particularly difficult thorn in Trump's side. He pushed for the release of the Jeffrey Epstein files, opposed the war with Iran, and voted against Trump's signature tax legislation last year. He lost to Trump-backed challenger Ed Gallarin following the most expensive U.S. House primary in history. While Trump has racked up several wins this primary season, this one perhaps sends an even more forceful message to the president's Republican critics. Massie was entrenched in his deep red Kentucky district before his feud with Trump exploded, cutting short a congressional career that began in 2012. Still, Massie will remain in Congress until his term ends in January, and without a Republican primary on the horizon, he now has a freer hand than ever to antagonize Trump. Massie's defeat is another sign that Republicans give their politicians vanishingly little leeway to cross Trump, who is bent on retribution and has persuaded his voters to defeat his adversaries again and again. Here are some takeaways from primaries in Alabama, Georgia, Idaho, Kentucky, Oregon, and Pennsylvania. Gallarin was boosted by significant spending from AIPAC and pro-Israel groups, which provided about half of the money benefiting his candidacy, according to Ad Impact. However, there's no question Trump was the key factor. He has repeatedly shown that Republican primary voters will follow his lead, even as his popularity wanes with the broader electorate. Before Massie's loss, Republican Senator Bill Cassidy of Louisiana failed to even make a runoff on Saturday, unable to repair his relationship with Trump 5 years after voting to convict him during his second impeachment trial. And earlier this month, Trump successfully dislodged 5 of 7 Indiana Republicans he targeted for voting against his redistricting plan. Trump is flexing his influence in other places Tuesday. And the races for Georgia governor, Trump-backed Lieutenant Governor Burt Jones in an unexpectedly ugly battle for the Republican nomination. Jones, who comes from a wealthy Georgia family, has given his campaign $19 million. But billionaire Rick Jackson, a healthcare tycoon, has put more than $83 million of his fortune into the race. Trump's endorsement power has rarely been tested against the level of lopsided spending, and Jones and Jackson are heading for a June 16th runoff. Trump stayed on the sidelines of Georgia's Senate race, leaving a crowded field of hopefuls seeking to take on Democratic Senator John Ossoff, who's running unopposed for his party's nomination. But in Alabama, Trump endorsed Representative Barry Moore for Senate to replace Tommy Tuberville, who was running for governor. After staying on the sidelines of a Senate runoff in Texas that's taking place next week, Trump on Tuesday endorsed Attorney General Ken Paxton over incumbent Senator John Cornyn. While Trump had a big night on the Republican side, Democratic Pennsylvania Governor Josh Shapiro showed some political strength of his own. Shapiro, who may look to succeed Trump in the White House, endorsed 4 Democrats running for Congress, 3 of them in contested primaries, and all 4 won their primaries. Shapiro endorsed candidates included Paige Cognetti, mayor of Scranton, Bob Brooks, president of the State Firefighters Union, Bob Harvey, a Bucks County commissioner, and Janelle Stelson, a former television news personality who narrowly lost 2 years ago. It was a relatively low bar in some cases. Cognetti ran unopposed, but Shapiro did not show any weakness as he plows toward a November reelection and a swing state, Pennsylvania, that is expected to launch him into the 2028 presidential contest. Shapiro may have an even stronger case if the 4 Democrats he picked Tuesday succeed in flipping Republican seats in the fall. Pennsylvania's Democratic Party chairman, Eugene DePasquale, told an election night crowd that no one is more invested in flipping seats and taking back the country than Shapiro. Georgia offered a case study and just how bad it can get for Republicans who defy Trump, especially those who push back on his false claims of election fraud. Secretary of State Brad Raffensperger and former Lieutenant Governor Jeff Duncan were among the few Republicans to speak out against Trump's attempt to overturn his 2020 loss. They were on the ballot for governor on Tuesday, Raffensperger as a Republican and Duncan as a Democrat. Both lost decisively. Raffensperger spent millions of his own money trying to reintroduce himself to Republicans by reminding them of his long career in conservative politics before defying Trump. Duncan, meanwhile, tried to convince Democratic voters that they can trust him after renouncing his prior opposition to abortion rights, gun control, and the expansion of Georgia's Medicaid program. It didn't work. The president has continued to falsely insist that he only lost the 2020 election because of fraud, and he spread baseless fears about the upcoming November midterm elections. But the results for Raffensperger and Duncan may remind Republicans of the risks of pushing back. The leading Republican candidates in the governor's race, Jackson and Jones, have both questioned or denied the 2020 election outcome. Jackson actually ran a political ad in the weeks leading up to the primary, attacking Raffensperger for defying Trump's efforts to overturn 2020. More than 100,000 people cast ballots in four of Alabama's seven congressional districts that may not count. That's because Republican Governor Kay Ivey moved just last week to postpone the primaries until August 11th, emboldened by the recent U.S. Supreme Court decision that hollowed out the Voting Rights Act. Republicans across Alabama, South Carolina, Louisiana, and Tennessee are now scrambling to redraw congressional boundaries to eliminate some majority black U.S. House districts to maximize their political advantage. Over the weekend, thousands of civil rights activists rallied in Alabama against the changes, but the redistricting plan is moving forward. That means ballots cast Tuesday in primaries for Alabama's 1st, 2nd, 6th, and 7th congressional districts will be voided, the Secretary of State says, while state officials restore a previous set of Republican-drawn district boundaries. However, the district lines remain the subject of litigation as the NAACP Legal Defense Fund and other groups try to stop the use of the new map. If they are successful, the Tuesday primaries will determine the party nominees. You'd be excused for being confused. Alabama voters still choose nominees Tuesday as planned for the 3rd, 4th, and 5th congressional districts, as well as for the U.S. Senate and a full slate of state and local offices. Oregon voters overwhelmingly rejected a 6-cent gas tax increase proposed by the state's Democratic lawmakers. The measure was failing by huge margins in every county, crossing every political divide, liberal and conservative, urban and rural, prosperous and struggling. Tax proponents may have fallen victim to bad timing, with the vote coming as Americans already feel stretched by high gas prices brought on by the war in Iran. Oregon legislative Democrats voted last year for the tax increase and a series of related fee hikes to help pay for road improvements and plug a hole in the state's transportation budget. Republicans responded by launching a successful referendum campaign to put the issue before voters. The failure of the gas tax was no surprise to Democrats. It also ran counter to the party's national strategy that relies on channeling voter angst among the high cost of living to win back control of Congress. The late Representative David Scott, a Democrat of Georgia, was the fourth Democrat to die in office this term, fueling a growing restlessness on the left over the party's aging leadership. Scott, who was 80 when he died, was seeking a 13th term. Scott's name appeared on the ballot alongside five other candidates running in the Democratic primary, but votes for him will not be counted. State Representative Jasmine Clark won the nomination Tuesday night, and she is almost certain to win the general election in a district that tilts overwhelmingly toward the Democrats. Young Democrats have been challenging their elders in primaries around the country. Although some have fallen short, the races have channeled angst that an aging generation of lawmakers is unable or unwilling to mount a bare-knuckles opposition to Trump. Our next article is entitled, San Diego mosque shooters met online and left writings expressing hate, FBI says. This has been written by Julie Watson, Michael Bisecker, and John Sewer. Two teenagers who shot and killed three people in an attack on a California mosque were radicalized online where they first met and shared white supremacist views, according to authorities and writings they authored. The pair didn't discriminate on who they hated, Mark Remily, the lead FBI agent in San Diego, said Tuesday. The writings obtained by the Associated Press included hateful rhetoric toward Jewish people, Muslims, and Islam, as well as LGBTQ plus community, black people, women, and both the political left and right. Both express beliefs that white people are being eliminated, and one writes about mental health struggles and being rejected by women. Investigators also found at least 30 guns, ammunition, and a crossbow at two residences after Monday's attack in San Diego, and were trying to uncover whether the shooters had broader plans, Remily said. The shooters, Kane Clark, 17, and Caleb Vasquez, 18, killed themselves, according to police. Family of the two teens could not immediately be reached for comment. Authorities praised the three men they killed, including Amin Abdullah, a beloved security guard, for slowing the attackers at the Islamic Center of San Diego and preventing them from reaching 140 schoolchildren just steps away. Iman Tana Hassan said Abdullah engaged the suspects in gun battle and called for a lockdown on his radio. He sacrificed his life to stop them from getting into the classrooms. The shooting was the latest in a string of attacks on houses of worship and comes amid rising threats and hate crimes targeting the Muslim and Jewish communities since the beginning of war in the Middle East, forcing increases in security. Authorities have said there was no specific threat against the Islamic Center, which is the largest mosque in San Diego and also houses a school, police said. In Kane's writings, he calls for Muslims to be exterminated. The document also symbols long associated with white supremacists and Nazis. The two refer to themselves as Sons of Tarrant, an apparent reference to the white supremacist who attacked mosques in Christchurch, New Zealand in 2019, killing 51 people. Muslim American organizations noted that anti-Muslim rhetoric has been on the rise across the United States. The two suspects met online before discovering they both lived in the San Diego area, the FBI said. In terms of how the radicalization occurred, we're still digging into that, Remily said. James Canning, a spokesman for San Diego Unified School District, said Clark had been attending school online since 2021 and was set to graduate next month. And 2024, he was a member of the wrestling team at Madison High School. Canning said Clark had no record of disciplinary issues in high school. Well, that concludes our time. Until next time, and thank you for listening.
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2: Here's the forecast for the Boston and South Shore area on the Talking Information Center from the National Weather Service. For today, sunny and hot, temperatures into the lower 90s. Clouds move in by afternoon, some showers possible by evening, but dropping down to the mid-50s. And for Thursday, partly sunny, temperatures in the mid-60s. The sun rose this morning at 5:17, setting at 8:04 this evening. Stay tuned for more heading your way next on the Talking Information Center. Hi, this is John with the Talking Information Center and a programming note for you. Please be aware, the Talking Information Center office and studios will be closed on Memorial Day. That's Monday, May 25th. 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The Talking Information Center will be running a TIC radio theater marathon from 8 in the morning till 6 in the evening. 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
8: This is Denise reading Episode 5 of Dream State by Eric Buechner. In the last episode, Charlie and his friends got very drunk at his bachelor party. When Garrett got home from the party, he wrote a long email to Cece explaining what happened when he had his breakdown and telling her he wishes that she and Charlie were not getting married. He sent the email at 2 a.m. in the morning and then sent a second email trying to tell her to ignore it. Garrett's dad collapsed in the kitchen while he was visiting him. He left off at a picnic where a speech by Charlie's dad has got Cece thinking about how she still hasn't figured out what she wants to do with her life. So what if no one else believed it? Everyone adored Charlie. She did too. For a second, she was too happy to breathe. She could hardly believe that he had consented to marry her. All the misgivings she'd had on her bachelorette night, when she'd worried that she was getting married for the wrong reasons, to collect an important moment for the Museum of Life, or worse, fill an emptiness she'd mistaken for love, seemed stupid and childish, a result of looking at too many square dance videos online. Secretly, she was glad that Garrett hadn't shown up at the picnic, just as he hadn't shown up at the Margolis' dock at 1:30 for the wedding rehearsal. His dad was in the hospital, a stroke or a hemorrhage, somehow connected to the illness in his lungs. Charlie had told her this, insisting Garrett would be there for the wedding itself. He had a speech all written. Someone could coax him through the logistics on the big day if need be. Cece had just nodded, worried for Garrett's sake, but also relieved, as if a plane she'd been sitting on for a long time had finally left the ground. Besides, the rehearsal was pretty much a wash, seeing as only half the groomsmen were healthy enough to participate. Charlie, walking through the mock ceremony, pretending that his brothers and best friend were actually present, seemed for the first time a bit depressed. By the first time, Cece meant ever in his entire life. "I'm sorry about Garrett," Charlie said. "I should never have asked him to do it." Cece smiled. "It doesn't matter." Charlie looked at her in amazement. "You're not worried that our wedding officiant is AWOL?" She shook her head. Why was she so relieved? It didn't occur to her to examine it. "Your father can do it if needed. I don't care what happens anymore, whether it's perfect or not." He peered at her suspiciously. "Maybe because I haven't been online," she explained. "I'm off the grid. Haven't even checked my email in 2 days. "Seriously? It was making me crazy, remember? All those wedding lists." She kissed him devoutly on the forehead. At this point, I'd rather not know what else we've done wrong. So why now couldn't she sleep? Cece stripped the covers from her body, forming a moat of comforter between her and Charlie, and staring at the ceiling, naked and unmoving, like a garden waiting for rain. Charlie, roaming the void of his sleep, stopped snoring for a moment and moaned happily. Having insomnia next to a happy sleeper, Cece thought, is like attending an AA meeting in a bar. Aphorisms were coming to her unbidden. It promised to be a long night. Her laptop sat on the wardrobe, where she'd put it deliberately out of reach from her vantage in bed. She could just see the corner of it, a silver triangle gleaming in the dark. She thought about giving in to temptation and taking the thing into the living room, logging into MySpace for a bit, but knew she would regret it. Besides, all her friends and family were here for the wedding. She'd check her email in the morning, just to make sure there weren't any emergencies. If only there were some weed in the house. Cece considered getting up and rooting around the place, just in case Charlie's friends hadn't smoked at all. But the house wasn't hers anymore. She and the house had broken up. Or rather, it had left her for the Margolises. Earlier this morning, Mr. Margolis had pleasantly scolded her for leaving the porch gate open, and the porch, its gate creaking back and forth in the wind, seemed to agree with him. She had gone out to close it, feeling strangely bereft. It made no sense. She was getting married at the house tomorrow. They would have plenty of time, an entire life, to get reacquainted. She was happy and sure. She was happy and sure. 11. Garrett listened to his father breathe, the steady rhythm of it broken every so often by an alarming insuck of air. Oxygen tubes snaked into his nose and wrapped around his ears, cinching under his chin. He looked spiritually debased, like a cat dressed up in a bonnet. Plus, his hospital gown kept riding up his legs. Garrett, who'd never seen it before today, had become familiar with his father's scrotum, a dark, veiny thing that seemed to be a different color than the rest of him. Garrett took the sight of it basically in stride, chalking it up to his father's downward climb, the latest stop in his multi-pitch descent from God to mortal. Mercifully, it had not been a major stroke. Garrett had known the risk was there, the lungs of IPF sufferers scarred and started to fail, which taxed the heart and led, in some cases, to blood clots, or so Dr. Schreiber had told him. Garrett had rushed to the hospital, running red lights while his father slumped in the passenger seat, throwing up on himself. Because that's what you did with stroke victims. You drove like a maniac. You teleported them to the ER. A supernatural composure had possessed him, guiding Garrett invincibly through the streets. He'd even had the sense to call ahead. An ER team had greeted them at the curb like a pit crew. He'd spent the night at the hospital, worried this was it. But now his father, drifting in and out of sleep, seemed better. He'd stopped throwing up. He knew what year it was. He could close his eyes and touch his nose with the forefinger of each hand. When asked, he could lift his palms symmetrically in the air like someone delivering a pizza. He had not tried to walk yet, but his brain seemed to be there, still curating memories into a self. Even so, it was the beginning of the end. The patient in the room next door began to howl, a kind of despondent moan bellow, as if he were calling for the rest of his brain to come home. The poor guy had been doing this for hours, ever since he'd returned from neurosurgery. It was the only sound he could make. Walking by his room earlier, Garrett had caught a glimpse of an old man trembling like an infant, wearing what looked like a marching band hat, an enormous bandage held in place by a strip under the chin. Meanwhile, in a room down the hall, a nurse shouted, "Rosa, can you hear me?" at the top of his lungs. Over and over again, the nurse shouted this, and over again, Rosa failed to answer. A typical day, it seemed, in the neuro ICU. Garrett was the implausible one here. He looked at his father's sleeping face, its quaint impersonation of death, and his heart went sideways in his chest. His dad woke up eventually, then brightened when he saw Garrett there. A coquettish smile, courtesy of dilated. "How are you feeling?" Garrett asked. "Like one of those blind skiers." Garrett laughed. This was the thing they didn't tell you on all those TV hospital dramas, that the patients were all as high as a kite. "What are you talking about? Haven't you seen them at Big Sky? They have those orange vests that say blind on them. The guide skis in front of them and yells out commands through his PA thing. Turn left, turn right. They have no idea where they're going, just swoosh down in the dark." Garrett frowned. It occurred to him suddenly that he had no idea if his father believed in a higher power. He'd always assumed he was an atheist, though they'd never discussed his religious beliefs. For all Garrett knew, he was Zoroastrian. Garrett stood up from his chair. Outside the window, 10 stories down, a guy in scrubs was playing hacky sack by himself in the green space across the street, ponytail wagging as he hopped from foot to foot. Could he possibly be a doctor? A neurosurgeon? "Remember when we were skiing that time and you asked to borrow that guy's sunblock, then dropped it off the lift by accident?" Garrett's father, still smiling, looked at him blankly. "The guy was furious. He was German or something and didn't speak much English." "Must have been your mother," his father said. "It was you," Garrett said. "We laughed about it the whole ride home. Mein face stick." His father shook his head. He closed his eyes again, following the diluted drift of his thoughts. Garrett's sadness curdled into despair. A stupid little thing, nothing at all, really. But he'd never laughed so hard with his father, exhausted from a long day of skiing and remembering the poor German's face when they'd offered him an almond joy in return. And yet his dad had forgotten it completely. Garrett fiddled with his father's leg massager, velcroing it more tightly around his calf to make sure it was working properly, preventing another blood clot from firing into his brain. How small and helpless his father seemed, and yet to Garrett he was the most powerful king on earth. All he had to do was ditch his family, joyously, as soon as his son went off to college, to be enthroned forever. What did Garrett want from him? An apology? And I love you, son, I always have, like in the movies. Watching his dad's heartbeat on the monitor, transmuted into peaks and canyons, Garrett realized he'd been waiting for something all this time, waiting since that day his father had called him from a motel to say he wasn't coming back, realized that he might have even moved back to Montana, 10 miles from his father's house, specifically to hear it. The nurse came in to do her hourly test. "Close your eyes and hold your hands in the air," and Garrett's dad obeyed her, doing his invisible pizza routine. Garrett's nose prickled inside. It occurred to him that no one else was coming to visit his father, even knew, needless to say, that he was in the hospital. Garrett was all he had. He thought about calling Chad, his ex-boyfriend, but based on his dad's nickname for him, Chad the Impaler, Garrett decided he wouldn't want to see him. The nurse left, and the moaning started up again next door, ranging expressively in pitch. Really, it was more of a song, as complex and mournful as a wail's, which Garrett remembered from one of his childhood books, could travel 10,000 miles. "What's the big guy from Star Wars?" his father said. "Cowardly Lion? You mean Chewbacca?" "Yes," he smiled. "Sounds like that." "Shh," Garrett said, getting up to close the door. "His family might hear you." His father watched him tenderly. For a moment, Garrett thought he was about to speak. Instead, his father let out a slow, earnest, forlorn-sounding moan. Was he making fun of the guy next door? Impersonating Chewbacca? Impossible to tell. Either way, he kept a straight face, staring into Garrett's eyes. Garrett, interpreting it as a joke, moaned sorrowfully back to him. His father stared at him without blinking. The room felt different somehow, as if they'd been away for a while and come back to it. Garrett cleared his throat. It was the most they'd ever said to each other. He had the urge suddenly to call Cece about this, how he'd moaned along with his father and didn't know if it was a joke. Amazingly, he hadn't thought about her or about the shame of her reading his email all day. His father closed his eyes once again, exposing the veins of his eyelids. They looked like cracks in an eggshell. Garrett peered around the empty room, then back at his father, wondering if they shared a terminal gene of loneliness, if he was destined, like his father, to end up alone. After all, he'd had plenty of friends in college, just as his father, at one point, had been the life of the party. Charlie and Elias had been like brothers to him. His father's breathing deepened. Exhausted, Garrett slumped down in his chair and closed his eyes, too, falling half asleep himself, imagining he was one of those blind skiers swishing through the dark. Except, where were the instructions? No one was telling him what to do. 12. Charlie sat in class, trying to listen to what Professor Yamamoto had to say about Kierkegaard's concluding unscientific postscript. The problem was the student sitting next to him. The guy kept answering Yamamoto's questions as soon as they left his mouth, as if he were sitting in Yamamoto's office with him and the rest of the class didn't exist. Charlie could see the other students rolling their eyes. The student next to him, the know-it-all, had messy black hair and a very wrinkled shirt, and what looked like a coffee stain on his nose, perhaps from drinking from a thermos. He also had an adversarial relationship with his desk, one of those long-legged guys who were always shifting around in their seat, as if holding in a fart. He'd used some word Charlie had never heard before, ontological, say, or ineluctable, squirming all the while inside the prison of his desk. Even Yamamoto seemed a bit put off by him, though it was clear, too, that he was impressed. Charlie would have been more annoyed by the guy if he didn't recognize something in his restlessness, an aspirational quality that seemed at odds with his confidence. He wasn't one of those prep schoolers from Exeter or Andover. He was from the West, like him. Probably not California. There was a Rocky Mountain drift to his vowels. Plus, he had a way about him, an eagerness, cool for not giving a shit, whether it was cool or not, that suggested he'd spent his life dreaming about going to a college like Middlebury and was determined to squeeze every last drop he could of it. The beautiful girl sitting on the other side of the guy's desk must have seen something in him, too, because she introduced herself after class. Charlie eavesdropped while zipping up his backpack. Sabina, she introduced herself as, though Charlie already knew her name. Sabina Gonzalez was one of those goddesses who, miraculously, also seemed to be warm and approachable and friendly to mortals. They'd made a kind of altar to her in the bathroom on Charlie's hall, her class picture taped to the mirror above the sink. The graffiti surrounding it was more chaste than obscene. A couple of marriage proposals, a cartoon wolf with an enormous heart trampolining from his chest, the poignant, "You give me hope to carry on," that nobody would own up to. The know-it-all stayed to chat with Dr. Yamamoto while he erased his notes from the board, and Charlie deliberately lagged in the hall, waiting by the stairs. He couldn't say why he wanted to meet the boy so much. It was an instinctive thing, a vague, tingling promise, as if some of the boy's galling confidence would rub off on him. In the 3 months he'd been at Middlebury, Charlie had met lots of fun, likable guys who enjoyed playing football or knew how to get a bottle cap off without an opener, or maybe even whose favorite movie was A Clockwork Orange. But nobody Charlie could really talk to about things. He had imagined college would be like it was in certain movies he'd seen, that he'd be staying up all night debating the existence of God, or at least doing inspired and memorable things. But so far, it was just like high school. In some ways, in fact, it felt more like high school than high school itself. Kahlua was humiliating enough, but Jell-O shots? Charlie had always assumed they were a hoax, like the left-handed Whopper. But no, they actually existed. Not that he didn't like to get loaded. He just wanted to get loaded with brilliant, funny, exceptional people. "Did you get that girl's number?" Charlie asked the guy when he finally left class, feeling how supremely unexceptional a question this was. He'd rushed to catch up with him. The guy started a bit, as if surprised to be spoken to. "She's not really my type." "Not your type. She's everyone's type." The guy stopped to open the door. "I'm not sure that exists, unless you're talking about, I don't know, Ingrid Bergman." Charlie followed him outside, the air numbing his face. What sort of kid made Ingrid Bergman references? Charlie had only a vague idea who she was. The December sky was flat and pitiless, so gray that looking at it felt like a kind of blindness. Recently, the snow on the ground had melted a bit during a brief last gasp of fall, and then frozen again overnight, turning every walkway on campus into a bobsled run. It was the season of the embarrassing injury. All over campus, people were slipping and bruising their tailbones, sometimes worse. Charlie had already fallen twice, landing cartoonishly on his ass. It was so cold in the morning that he had stopped showering before class, worried his wet hair would freeze into a helmet. He had heard about a freshman who'd gone bald because an upperclassman had smacked his hair, shattering it clean off his head. Now Charlie did something he hadn't expected to do. He slipped on the ice again. Or rather, he pretended to slip, knowing that the guy from Yamamoto's class would stop and help him up, that they'd be forced to shake hands. It was a freaky thing to do. He'd never pretended to fall before, even to meet a girl. But Charlie did it anyway. Sure enough, the guy leaned down and helped him up, their breath merging into a single cloud. Charlie proceeded to be grateful. "You gotta watch out for the ice," he said, brushing the snow off himself. "It's a real pain in the wazoo." The guy smiled. "Did you say wazoo?" "I guess so. Why?" "I've just never heard anyone say that before, in the wild." Charlie blushed. His mother was the one who said wazoo and crumbum and hardy har. For years, Charlie had been trying to shed her influence, a kind of congenital dorkiness. But in this case, it seemed to pique the know-it-all's interest. He was suddenly looking at Charlie in a curious, attentive way. Often, years later, Charlie would credit the birth of their friendship to that fact that he'd used the word wazoo instead of ass. "I just meant you've got to watch your step," he said. "I'm acquainted with ice. We've got plenty of it in Missoula." "You're from Montana?" The guy nodded. "I go to Salish every summer," Charlie said happily, unable to contain himself. "We've got a house on the lake. I mean, my parents do. My great-grandfather built it. I've been going there since I was a baby." He stopped, realizing how this must sound. "There's a major trucking route in front of the house," he wanted to say, but that would have only sounded worse. "My grandparents live near Jewel Basin, not too far from there." "Amazing," Charlie said, though his new acquaintance didn't seem to find the connection particularly impressive. Perhaps he had deeper things on his mind. They introduced themselves, the guy presenting his name, Garrett, as if it were perfectly in tune with the Tripps and Blakeleys and Campbells they went to school with. Charlie hadn't known how lost he felt on the sea of Eastern preppiness he'd been navigating for the past 3 months until he heard the Western homeliness of that name. It was like the sight of land on the horizon. They walked toward the dining hall, hunched together for warmth. It was so cold that you had to think about moving your lips when you talked. Garrett asked if he was planning to be a philosophy major. "Are you kidding?" Charlie said. "I'm pre-med." "You want to be a doctor?" "A cardiac anesthesiologist." Garrett laughed. "That's very specific." "Well, I'm into saving people's lives, but I don't think I have the nerves to be a surgeon. Those guys are like the fighter pilots of medicine. It's all about going into combat. I'm more of a, I don't know, tactician? Plus, I loved making potions as a kid." Garrett laughed again, perhaps assuming this was a joke. Charlie felt vaguely hurt. He asked Garrett what he wanted to major in. "I'm thinking about a triple major, actually," he said. "Philosophy, English, environmental studies." This time it was Charlie who laughed. Was he serious? Did triple majors even exist? The trees around them had frozen into glass replicas of themselves, some of their branches glued to the ground. Charlie and Garrett passed a snowman that had been rained on overnight and then refrozen into a volcano. Just beyond it, the path slanted downhill at what was usually an inconsequential pitch, made harrowing now by a sheen of ice. The slope was long and ran all the way to the road. Rather than imperil their lives, previous travelers had cut a bootleg trail through the snow. Garrett stopped at the top of the hill for a second, as if in taking in the view. Then, flashing Charlie a grin, he leapt, flat-footed, onto the slope, sliding down the iced overpath in his snow boots. He picked up speed gradually at first, and then more and more rapidly, managing somehow to stay upright, bending his knees and thrusting his arms behind him, as if he were tucking down a ski jump. He barreled toward the road where a line of cars had stopped at a traffic light. Charlie yelled out, "He would crash! Split his head open and die!" Garrett sailed toward the wall of traffic, Charlie bellowing now, sure he would smash his brains all over the road. But then Garrett sprang off the path at the last minute, arms outstretched like wings, and landed gracefully in the snow. "Come on!" Garrett called up the hill. "It's a blast!" "No way! It's just like skiing!" His face looked demented. It seemed impossible that this was the same guy just talking about Kierkegaard's refutation of Hegelian determinism in class. Charlie was scared to do it, but also knew that he'd look like a chicken shit if he didn't. He was an accomplished skier, though only when he was on skis. Why did he want to impress Garrett so badly? In the end, he did what he did when working up the courage to drop into a treacherous chute. He imagined that his body was on fire. Skiing downhill was the only way to put it out. He inched forward, one sorrel at a time, doing a kind of rehab shuffle until the path steepened and he found himself bending his knees and precipitously taking flight, sliding down the ice at a speed he hadn't imagined possible without something strapped to his feet. The air froze his face, squeezing tears from his eyes, even though he was laughing, savoring the pride of his own daring, while realizing at the same time what a dumbass he was, that what he was doing was profoundly stupid, nothing to be proud of at all, possibly even a cry for help. "I'm in college, and I still say wazoo!" And yet he hurtled toward the road, whooping like an idiot. Elias waited in the infirmary, subjected to death by Muzak, an instrumental version of Afternoon Delight. Actually, the feeling it gave him was less like death and more like birth, or rather pre-birth, as if he were floating in an amniotic sac. To entertain himself, Elias imagined the musicians recording the song in the studio, the bassist lying down a fat, righteous groove while his bandmates in the control room passed around a spliff. It was what he always did when he listened to elevator music. "Yeah," the electric harpist would say, nodding with his eyes closed. The nurse practitioner had disappeared some time ago. Down the hallway, Elias could only see the closed door of the room where she'd taken two freshman guys, one of them holding the other around the waist to help him walk. It seemed weird that they'd gone into the examination room together. Maybe they were lovers. Elias was cool with that. He was cool with just about everything, save for being strangled to death. That was what his roommate had tried to do to him this morning. He'd pounced on Elias while he was half-dozing in bed and gripped him by the throat with both hands, squeezing so hard Elias thought for a second he might croak. Gunnar, his roommate, had come to his senses finally and let go. The two of them did not get along. Rooming together had been a disaster from day one. But Elias had not pegged the guy for a murderer. Now his neck was turning the color of an eggplant. Plus, it hurt to turn to the left, and to the right, and not to turn it at all. The girl he was seeing, Hannah, had made him promise to have it looked at. Presently the door to the examination room opened, and the nurse practitioner emerged, looking put out, trailed at some distance by the two freshmen. One was holding an ice pack to his elbow, his arm done up in a sling. They sat beside Elias in the waiting room while the nurse practitioner prepared something for them on the computer. "Hey there," Elias said, to be friendly. He made a point to be nice to gay people and freshmen, both common victims of bullying. "What happened to your neck?" the unhurt one asked. Elias told them the story of almost being strangled to death. "Jesus, that's messed up. You should get him kicked out of school." "I don't want to get him kicked out," Elias said, feeling the bruise on his neck. "We used to be buddies, before we moved in together, I mean." He looked at the two boys, one of whom was carrying both of their backpacks. "Are you guys roommates?" "Actually, we just met," the guy with the sling said. "What?" "About an hour ago," No Sling concurred. "I fell down and he helped me up," Sling said. A man falls on his wazoo. It stirs me to chivalry. Elias laughed. At least you haven't attacked each other yet. Actually, he did this to my arm, Sling said. Talked me into sliding down a ski jump of ice. Then he tackled me and sprained my elbow. I tackled him because he was about to fly into a semi-truck, and because he looked terrified, and because he was yelling, "Stop me!" Elias laughed again. There was something wrong with these goofballs, but also something not wrong at all. Elias couldn't look at them without feeling like a window somewhere had been cracked. Maybe his problems were hanging out with sophomores like himself. All they did was slump around, depressed, and complain about their midterms. The nurse practitioner handed a prescription to Sling, then disappeared into the back again. It seemed to be a one-person operation. The two freshmen zipped up their jackets, no Sling helping Sling, then retrieved their midterms. The nurse practitioner handed a prescription to Sling, then disappeared into the back again. It seemed to be a one-person operation.

doing the laundry, which led to Elias's going on strike and refusing to wash the dishes in the sink of their suite, which led to Gunnar's picking all of Elias's dirty dishes out of the sink and tossing them into a pile next to the dumpster behind Gifford, where they got covered in snow last week, and then irretrievably encased in ice last night. Gunnar had discovered Elias eating instant ramen for breakfast out of his favorite mug, which had sent him into a homicidal rage. "What else was I supposed to do?" Elias explained. "The dishes are trapped until spring." "You're not on the meal plan?" Elias shook his head. "I haven't eaten a real meal for a week." "We can sneak you into the dining hall," Garrett said. "How?" "You're speaking to an operative of dining services." He checked his watch. "Proctor's still open for a couple 3 minutes." "A couple three? What does that mean?" "Beats me," Charlie said happily. "He's from Montana." Elias grabbed his coat from the rack. "What about your neck?" Charlie asked. "Screw it. I'm going to strangle myself if I have to listen to this music any longer." At Proctor Hall, Garrett sneaked Elias through the door where the kitchen staff took out the trash, while Charlie went in the normal way, handing his ID card to the doorkeeper on duty. He didn't like breaking rules and was nervous they'd all be caught and sent to the dean's office. Maybe even suspended. But Elias and Garrett were already in line when he got to the taco bar, happily loading up their trays, as if they'd been friends for years. And Charlie felt that way, too, that the three of them had known each other for years instead of minutes. They'd been bewitched somehow, like the trees. Garrett helped Charlie carry his tray, since he was still icing his elbow. They sat down with a couple of friends from Charlie's hall, Johnny and Marcus, who were playing a game of shuffleboard with the salt shaker. Johnny and Marcus were not hard to spot, given that the rest of the tables were filled with trips and corkies. Also, they were wearing Hawaiian shirts in the middle of winter. They'd begun to do this last week, as a form of psyops against the cold. As far as he'd thought about it, which wasn't very far at all, Charlie assumed he'd befriended the two freshmen of color on his hall purely by chance. Though it occurred to him now, introducing them to Garrett and Elias, that maybe it wasn't as random as he thought. Just seeing them warmed the homesick Californian in his soul. "What happened to your arm?" Johnny asked. "I fell on the ice," Charlie said. "So you're putting more ice on it?" "Yep." "You're the doctor." Johnny peered at the food on Elias's tray. "Jesus, has it been like a week since you've eaten?" "Actually, yes." The four of them watched Elias attack his food. It felt like an event, something you might charge admission for. The bruise on his neck had continued to spread, darkening like a cloud. Given that Elias was so handsome, and it was clear, even with the gargantuan hickey on his neck, that he was threateningly handsome, with his brown skin and Roman nose and green eyes the color of Easter grass, it did not surprise Charlie that another guy, a competitor in the Middlebury game of musical beds, had attacked him. Sharing a room with him was probably not the easiest thing in the world. So Charlie was taken aback when the beautiful girl from philosophy class, happening to pass their table while bussing her tray, paid no attention to Elias, but smiled conspicuously at Garrett, revealing a speck of cilantro beneath her between her teeth. Garrett nodded back as if greeting a stranger. "Who was that?" Elias asked. He'd stopped eating and seemed to have forgotten about the boiled potato at the end of his fork. "I forget her name," Garrett said. "Sabina Gonzalez," Charlie said. Elias stared after her, holding his potato aloft. "Are you all right?" Charlie asked him. "He's not moving," Johnny said. "Maybe he ate himself to death," Marcus said. After lunch, the five of them walked back to their dorms. The sun had magically appeared, the first they'd seen of it in weeks, and the trees were painful to look at, seeming to shine from the inside out. Elias stopped outside his dorm room to show them the mound of dirty dishes, floating in a pristine dome of ice, like one of those glass weights with a tarantula inside. Not only spoons and knives and bowls, but the crust from a piece of toast and what looked like a half-eaten meatball levitating over a plate. Garrett squatted beside it and knocked on the ice. "Wow," he said. "It's like one of those Jell-O salads."

With the fruit inside them, Charlie said. Have you tried peeing on it? Marcus said. On my own dishes? Elias said. I'm just thinking about survival. It's going to be a long winter. Elias peered at the window of his room, where the light was on. A languid guitar solo, all roll and no rock, burbled from inside. Smells fishy, Johnny said. The psycho's home, Elias lamented. I can't go inside. Stay with me, Garrett said, or perhaps demanded. Don't you have a roommate? Nope, the guy never showed up for school. He did a victory thing on the ice, a moonwalk that was hard to interpret. I've got a double to myself. Okay, Elias said. I mean, if it's cool with your friends. What friends? You don't have any friends? Garrett shrugged. You're the first people I've met here that I've liked. 2. For Halloween sophomore year, the three of them, Charlie, Garrett, and Elias, dressed up as speed bumps. This involved wearing all yellow and then lying on the floor without moving. They did this at several dorm parties, stretching across the hallway so everyone had to step over them. It was a convincing costume in that it authentically congested traffic. We're speed bumps, Charlie said for the upteenth time, because the costumes required a fair bit of explanation. So it's okay if I step on your faces? A Jedi Knight asked them. No, Charlie said. You can drive over our faces, Elias clarified. Somehow, dressed in matching yellow sweats, which, like Charlie and Garrett's, were stuffed with dirty laundry, he was still handsome. Elias tried to drink supinely from his cup and found that half its contents ended up on his face. Whose idea was this anyway? Garrett's. Garrett shrugged. I'm sort of a genius. Is that why everyone thinks we're ducks? I don't expect to be understood in my own time. Eventually, someone came along dressed as a car. This seemed highly propitious. Took a moment for Charlie to recognize who it was, given that she was wearing a cardboard box pimped into a roadster, then spray-painted silver to look like the Monopoly token. The smell from the floor was narcotic. She honked at them rather than step over Charlie without his permission. "We're speed bumps," he said. "This is a 5-mile-per-hour zone. I'm just trying to get to Vermont Avenue." "Greetings," Garrett said. "You were in our philosophy class freshman year." "I remember," the Monopoly token said, resting her hands on her hood as if she were pregnant. "Dr. Yamamoto, you looked pretty different." "We were too shy to talk to you." "I don't remember you being too shy to talk in class." Garrett blushed, perhaps the first time he'd ever been embarrassed about speaking too much. "I have a speed bump that would like to meet you." Elias, who hadn't said a word, nodded at her. Charlie had seen him seduce countless girls, but now he lay there with his arms clapped to his sides, refusing to break character. He roused himself eventually and tried to shake her hand, reaching up from the floor, but it was impossible for her to reciprocate, and so there was nothing for Elias to do but drop his arm and lie there again in a municipal way. Sabina Gonzalez left in bemusement. "What's the matter with you?" Charlie asked Elias. "I'm not sure." "A speed bump in love with a car," Garrett said. "It's like Romeo and Juliet." Later, the three of them staggered home beneath a blizzard of stars. Charlie and Garrett, both drunk, walked with their arms around each other, leaving a trail of dirty laundry behind them. It was late enough that the dormitories were mostly dark. A single window lit up here and there among the black ones, like a gold tooth. Elias wedged his way between Charlie and Garrett, sharing the weight of their drunkenness. How Charlie loved them these nights when it felt like the three of them were basically one person, when everything they said was funny and perfect and also somehow nostalgically aware of itself, as if they could already hear the stories they'd tell about it the next morning, making everything they did seem larger than it was and confirming for Charlie in a lyrically poignant way that his vision for their future was correct. They would be famous and financially okay, and would end up with beautiful, horny, brilliantly intelligent wives. They rounded the student union in the dark and ran into the rest of their tribe, Marcus, Johnny, and Brig. The six boys hugged

400-level courses and had come to southern Colorado to go backcountry skiing. It was the easiest place for them to meet. Garrett was in Albuquerque already, spending the holidays with his mom. So Charlie and Elias flew in from opposite coasts, and he picked them up from the airport, the car loaded with supplies. The guy was like a scoutmaster. Not only did he have the sleds packed, tetrised into the back of his mother's Subaru, but he'd found a beacon, shovel, and probe for each of them, even drummed up some AT gear from a guy he knew in Silverton. This wasn't telemarketing, which Garrett had taught Charlie to do in Vermont, but a new genius thing where you could lock down your heels and ski alpine turns, as if you'd never left the resort. Charlie couldn't wait to try it. They'd had some fine times in the Breadloaf Wilderness, but this was the West, the Rockies. The Appalachians were to the Rockies as, well, what, snorkeling was to deep-sea diving? Charlie had never been on a hut trip before, and certainly not at 12,000 feet. Garrett went into the hut to get the wood stove going, while Charlie and Elias unpacked the sleds, following him inside with bags of groceries. The hut was small and low-ceilinged and smelled dangerously of gas from the vintage Alcazar range hooked up to a propane tank outside the window. Charlie had to stoop to keep his head from grazing the ceiling, as if the miners who'd lived here long ago were the Seven Dwarfs. Waiting for the stove to heat up, Charlie rubbed his gloves together, trying to get the feeling back into his fingers. His sweat-soaked thermal had frozen solid, like a bulletproof vest. He loved this. He loved all of it. He was a huge proponent of frozen underwear and 19th-century mining huts. "Man, it's cold," Elias said. "I miss the lodge." "What lodge?" "Any lodge. A ski lodge with overpriced cheeseburgers." "But do ski lodges have this?" Garrett said, lifting a ceramic sculpture from a shelf. The sculpture, the hut's lone decoration, a naked woman having sex with a skeleton. "Wow, that is completely disturbing." "What's it even supposed to mean?" Charlie asked. "Means if a skeleton can get laid, there's hope for McDuck." Charlie laughed. This was a joke that they'd had ever since Elias started seeing Sabina Gonzalez. He refused to talk about their sex life, or even if they were sleeping together, so Garrett and Charlie had begun pretending she was saving herself for marriage. "Anyway, you can never find a table at those places," Charlie said seriously. "At least they have tables." "What do you call this?" Charlie said, patting the giant stump someone had dragged into the center of the hut. "Is there anything you don't enjoy?" Elias asked. "Sure. Besides going to the dentist?" Charlie shrugged. "Actually, I like having clean teeth." Garrett put his hand on Elias's shoulder. "It will all make sense once we get up there skiing." Elias looked at him skeptically. He'd grown up in Vermont and was probably the best skier of the three of them, having coped with Eastern crud his entire life. But he'd never so much as boot-packed to a run before and had griped the whole way up to the hut, lagging behind Charlie and Garrett, even though he wasn't towing a sled. The very idea of skiing uphill rather than down seemed to offend him. "Just think of it as a mountaineering trip," Charlie told him, which didn't do much to boost his spirits. They ate a quick lunch, peanut butter and honey sandwiches, which Charlie had forgotten existed, then filled the stockpot with snow and melted it on the wood stove, while Elias popped outside to the outhouse. He came back after a minute looking shaken. The outhouse had not been cleaned all winter. "There's a stalactite of frozen shit higher than the toilet seat." "Stalagmite," Garrett corrected him. "What the hell does it matter? A stalactite would be hanging from the ceiling." Elias frowned. "My larger point is that you can't sit." "We can't be the first skiers to encounter this problem." "We're not," Elias said despondently. "There's an ice pick leaning in the corner of the outhouse." He looked at Garrett and Charlie. Garrett and Charlie looked at him. "Remember when you had to

0: Dig out all your dishes that time? Charlie said. Garrett kneaded his shoulder. There's no hill for a climber. Elias strapped on his goggles and returned to the outhouse. Charlie didn't feel too sorry for him. The guy was so madly in love. At school, he was basically orbiting in space that it was hard to take his unhappiness seriously. Garrett had planned the trip partly as a way of spending some time with Elias, of extracting him for a few days from Sabina's dorm room, so there was bound to be a bit of resentment. We have come to the end of episode 5 of Dream State. We'll continue again next time.
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2: Here's the forecast for the Boston and South Shore area on the Talking Information Center from the National Weather Service. For today, sunny and hot, temperatures into the lower 90s. Clouds move in by afternoon, some showers possible by evening, but dropping down to the mid-50s, and for Thursday, partly sunny, temperatures in the mid-60s. The sun rose this morning at 5:17, setting at 8:04 this evening. Stay tuned for more heading your way next on the Talking Information Center.
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8: Hello from the Talking Information Center. This is Allison Davies on Wednesday, May the 20th, reading from the USA Today. From the front page, some in the GOP, I exit from the Capitol. Lawmakers are running for governor seats instead, by Zachary Schmel. In President Donald Trump's D.C., Republicans have it all. The White House, Congress, and Supreme Court are under conservative control. In theory, it's a GOP fever dream. In practice, it's not always dreamy. Party infighting, rising gas prices, and a divisive war in Iran could spell trouble for congressional Republicans in the fast-approaching midterm elections. As November looms, some of them are eyeing an exit from Capitol Hill altogether. 12 GOP lawmakers in both chambers, an unusually high number, are running for governor in their home states, according to Ballotpedia. Of the 10 members of the House of Representatives gunning for their state capitals, all are Republicans. It's part of a larger pattern of Washington politicians setting their sights on state politics. On both sides of the aisle, many have grown increasingly disillusioned with seemingly entrenched dysfunction at the federal level. At the same time, other recent national trends, from the new redistricting wars to court battles launched by both blue and red states in response to Trump and Biden-era policies, have underscored just how impactful the machinations of state governments can be. As more and more serious policy fights happen at the state level, it's critical we have battle-tested Conservatives running for office to hold the line back home, said Representative Andy Biggs, a Republican congressman running to be Arizona's next governor. Despite a series of stinging gerrymandering losses, Democrats remained favored to take back the House. Simultaneously, 36 governors' races will be on the ballot later this year. Sabato's crystal ball, a nonpartisan election forecast from the University of Virginia, recently shifted six of those contests, including Arizona, in Democrats' favor. Some of the toss-up states include Wisconsin, Michigan, and Georgia. Yet since the 1994 red wave, Republicans have mostly maintained a numerical edge in governorships. They control 26 states relative to Democrats' 24. Pollsters say that trend means the GOP could maintain a slight upper hand in state capitals heading into the fall. Republicans may still be better positioned to maintain an overall advantage in governorships held, and thus defy the usual trend of gubernatorial losses for the president's party in the midterms, said Sabato analysts Kyle Condick and J. Miles Coleman. Greg Gianforte is no stranger to Washington gridlock. The two-term Montana governor spent about 4 years as a congressman in the House. Now he's the man leading the GOP's crusade to occupy more state governors' mansions. He's got a big job, said Representative Byron Donalds of Gianforte. Donalds is favored to become the next Republican governor of Florida. In an exclusive sit-down with USA Today, Gianforte, the chair of the Republican Governors Association, said it's not lost on him how tough it can be to pass laws at the federal level. A lot of policymaking still happens in Washington, though. Both Trump and former President Biden have successfully pushed through major legislation, rewritten important regulations, and enacted changes impacting millions of people. When it comes to embracing those policies or blunting their impacts, the buck stops in state capitals, Gianforte said. Whatever kind of crazy we have in Washington, D.C., it's the state administrations that are like the last barrier to crazy, he said. In Gianforte's mind, the key to the GOP's gubernatorial strategy hinges on one word, affordability. Affordability is a real thing, he said. The Democrats have tried to co-opt it, but it's a Republican issue. He pointed to conservatives' traditional affinity for tax cuts, crackdowns on fraud, costly to taxpayers, and wage growth in Republican-led states. But he left out one big problem, Trump. The White House has forged ahead in recent days with a pre-midterm push to bring down Americans' costs, including by urging Congress to suspend the federal gas tax and pass a housing reform bill. Yet, on top of spiking inflation and skyrocketing fuel costs, the president has repeatedly found ways to complicate his own message on affordability. Trump has publicly called the concept a hoax, and the president told reporters on May 12th he thinks about the Middle East more than Americans' pocketbook woes. I don't think about Americans' financial situation, Trump said. I don't think about anybody. I think about one thing. We can't let Iran have a nuclear weapon, that's all. Battling those headwinds will be tough, but Gianforte has been at the center of many political fights. Sometimes literally, he pleaded guilty and apologized after assaulting a reporter in 2017, later having to attend anger management counseling. Greg is smart, and by the way, never wrestle him, Trump, a friend of Gianforte, said of the Montana Republican at a rally in 2018. Democrats, meanwhile, have pounced on the president's messaging missteps. They're also sounding the alarm on concerns from election integrity advocates who've noted that Republicans running for governor in battleground states have histories of undermining elections and would oversee the 2028 presidential race if they win. In a statement to USA Today, Kentucky Governor Andy Beshear, the head of the Democratic Governors Association, said public sentiment is clearly on his party's side and it will deliver victories in the fall. At a time when Donald Trump is making everything more expensive and creating chaos, our Democratic governors and candidates are talking about how they'll make people's lives easier by bringing down costs, creating jobs, investing in public education, and protecting health care, he said. That's a huge contrast. Something odd happening with rain, a new study finds. The World's Getting More of It, But Is Drier at the Same Time by Doyle Rice. Another one for the Weird Science file. New research shows that although the world is seeing more rain overall, it's also getting drier at the same time. How can that be? In simple terms, the world's rainfall is increasingly packed into bigger storms, with longer dry spells in between, and a lot of rain all at once causes problems for overwhelmed soil. The findings say the study is the first to demonstrate that a year's worth of rainfall packed into bigger and wetter storms means less water for aquifers and ecosystems, even if total precipitation increases. Because soil can absorb only so much water at once, what is not soaked up collects on the surface, where it's more readily evaporated. Study lead author Corey Lesk, who led the study while a fellow at Dartmouth College, explained in an email to USA Today, regardless of how much precipitation falls, when rain and snow come in stronger bursts separated by longer dry spells, less water tends to remain on the land in soils, lakes and groundwater for use by people and nature. Researchers analysed global precipitation records from 1980 to 2022 and determined that annual rainfall has become more concentrated, regardless of whether the local climate is wet or dry. We discovered it's not just supply that counts, but also how it's delivered, said Justin Mankin, the study's senior author and an associate professor of geography at Dartmouth. Rainfall concentration is essentially asking the land to drink from a fire hose. When rainfall is intense, you get more consecutive dry days. But more important is that heavier rains lead to surface ponding that is more easily evaporated by the atmosphere, he added. It doesn't matter where you are. More consolidated rainfall means less water is available for the land. Is climate change to blame? Researchers say it's a likely cause. We didn't specifically test to what extent recent trends towards more concentrated precipitation are caused by climate change, Lesk told USA Today, but they are consistent with what we would expect from the theory of how warming shapes how rainfall is distributed in time. We show that warming weighs the dice for drying, regardless of whether total precipitation increases or decreases in the future, he added. Looking ahead, the study projects that rainfall will grow more consolidated as global temperatures rise because of climate change. An increase of 3.6 Fahrenheit could lead to abnormally dry land conditions for nearly over a quarter of the world's population, offsetting any rise in total rainfall, the researchers report in the study. This is not a good effect we've uncovered, said Lesk. It really exposes the mechanics of how climate change will affect water resources for everyone. Consolidation of rainfall under global warming will lead to a drier land surface. What is unresolved is whether future total precipitation changes can keep a pace. Lesk told USA Today via email that this adds a layer of challenge to managing water resources. The good news is if we understand this concentration effort, we can incorporate it better into water management, drought forecasting, etc. According to the study, the United States west of the Mississippi River experienced some of the world's highest levels of rain consolidation, with the early rainfall for the Rocky Mountains becoming 20% more compacted into heavier downpours. California has faced this issue recently during long-term droughts, when atmospheric rivers have drenched the state. Water managers must decide whether to release precious reservoirs of water to collect freshly fallen rainwater, but with no certainty of how long the new supply will last. Police say hate rhetoric in mosque shooting. Three are killed as two open fire in San Diego by Janine Santucci. Authorities are searching for answers after two teenagers opened fire at the largest mosque in San Diego County, killing three men and then themselves on May 18th. The shooting at the Islamic Center of San Diego, which also houses a school, unfolded shortly before noon local time. San Diego Police Chief Scott Wall said at a news conference that the shooting would be investigated as a hate crime until it's not. He said there was definitely hate rhetoric that was involved, but not a specific threat to the mosque. We will leave no stone unturned, said Mark Remley, special agent in charge of the FBI San Diego field office. Officers arrived on the scene minutes after the first 911 call and found three men dead outside the mosque. About 50 to 100 officers searched the building. A few minutes later, officers were called to a location nearby, where a vehicle was sitting in the middle of the street. Two suspected shooters were found inside, dead from apparent self-inflicted gunshot wounds. All three victims were men. Authorities had not identified them as of early May 19th, but said one was the centre's security guard, whose actions prevented further bloodshed. We do believe the security guard was able to help at least minimise the situation to the front area of the mosque, Wall said. I don't want to speculate, but at this point I think it's fair to say his actions were heroic, and undoubtedly he saved lives. An online fundraiser organised by the mosque and the San Diego branch of the Council on American Islamic Relations identified the security guard as Amin Abdullah, saying he was a husband and father of eight. The fundraiser received more than $1.5 million in donations in less than 24 hours. In a statement, the Islamic Center mourned the loss of three pillars of our community, the beating hearts of our masjid. It called Abdullah a courageous man who put himself on the line for the safety of others, who even in his last moments did not stop protecting our community. The center called one of the men the foundation of our masjid and described the other as a valiant person. Men of courage, sacrifice, and faith. Their absence leaves a void that can never truly be filled. They were more than community members, they were family, the center said. We've never experienced a tragedy like this before, said Taha Hussain, the imam and director of the Islamic Center. It's extremely outrageous to target a place of worship. The suspects were 17 and 18, police said, without releasing their identities, and the shooting was preceded by a desperate hunt to find them, spurred by the fear that something terrible might happen. About 2 hours before the shooting was reported to police, the mother of one of the suspects called police to report that three of her weapons, her car, and her son were gone, and she believed her son was suicidal. She said he was with a companion and they were dressed in camouflage. The information led police to believe something dangerous could be unfolding. He said the suspect's mother found a note, but didn't reveal its contents. Police used automated license plate recognition to try to track down the vehicle and responded to a mall as a possible threat location. They also went to the area of the school one of the teens was associated with, though it was later learned he attended an online program. President Trump called the shooting a terrible situation. California Governor Gavin Newsom condemned it in a statement and signaled his support for the Islamic Center's community. The Council on American Islamic Relations called the shooting a horrifying act of violence. Complaints of anti-Muslim bias and discrimination have been rising, reflecting an ongoing pattern of Islamophobia impacting communities across the country. Obsa Usman, 42, a trucker from Ethiopia, said he worships at the Islamic Center and was friends with the security guard. Usman said he's never felt anything other than welcome since arriving in San Diego 16 years ago, but the shooting had shaken him. This is one of the places I feel relaxed and safe, Usman said. This is not going to stop me from going there, but my feelings have completely changed. Trump cites progress and puts off planned strikes on Iran. The administration imposes new financial sanctions by Michael Lauria, Christopher Kahn, and Andrea Riccia. President Trump said he delayed strikes on Iran planned for yesterday following progress on a possible deal to end the war, though Tehran's latest proposal appears little changed from an earlier deal that the president rejected as garbage. It's a very positive development, but we'll see whether or not it amounts to anything, Trump said at the White House on May 18th about the supposed deal. He acknowledged past moments where he heralded a deal that didn't work out, but said this time was a little bit different. Trump added that the last thing Iran is thinking about these days is its nuclear program. Now they have to put it down in writing. Iran's latest proposal includes a withdrawal of troops from areas near the country, an end to the war on all fronts, including Lebanon, compensation for damage during the conflict, a lifting of sanctions, and an end to the ongoing U.S. maritime blockade on Iranian ports and ships. Top Islamic Republic officials in the hours beforehand also said they considered the country's right to enrich uranium non-negotiable. In a social media post, Trump said the leaders of Qatar, Saudi Arabia, and the United Arab Emirates had requested he hold off on the attack planned for yesterday because a deal will be made, which will be very acceptable to the United States as well as countries in the Middle East and beyond. Senator Lindsey Graham on May 18 said that any deal with Iran to end the war must be approved by Congress. Any agreement reached between the US and Iran must come before Congress for approval, as was the case for the JCPOA under President Obama, said Graham, referring to an Obama administration deal with Iran aimed at limiting the country's ability to make a nuclear weapon. If we can end the conflict through diplomatic means that achieve our national security objectives, that would be a major accomplishment. According to Graham, the White House's aims in negotiating are ensuring Iran stops enriching uranium, that the United States obtains the country's supply of the nuclear material, Iran allowing free trade through the Strait of Hormuz, Iran eliminating its nuclear and ballistics weapons programs, and Iran ending support for terrorists. Graham's comments came hours after he pushed for renewed attacks on the Islamic Republic. As the United States maintains pressure on Tehran, the Trump administration yesterday imposed sanctions on an Iranian foreign currency exchange house and what it said were front companies overseeing transactions on behalf of Iranian banks. The Treasury Department imposed sanctions on the Iran-based Amin Exchange, also known as Ebrahimi and Associates Partnership Company, which it said has a widespread network of front companies spanning multiple jurisdictions, including in the United Arab Emirates, Turkey, and Hong Kong. The United States also blocked 19 vessels it said were involved in shipping Iranian petroleum and petrochemicals to foreign customers. The Treasury Department said Iranian exchange houses facilitate billions of dollars in foreign currency transactions a year, enabling the government to evade sanctions and access the international financial system. It said the front companies oversee hundreds of millions of dollars in transactions on behalf of Iranian banks. Treasury Secretary Scott Bessent called on allies to more forcefully disrupt Iran's financing networks and said the Treasury would scrub its sanctions list of outdated designations to make it easier for financial institutions to root out the most sophisticated terrorist financing schemes. In remarks prepared for delivery at an anti-terrorism financing conference after G7 finance leaders met in Paris, Bessent said that participants needed to stand with us in full measure against Iran. ICE agent charged with shooting migrant. Arrest warrant issued over Minnesota incident by Terry Collins. Prosecutors in Minnesota have issued a nationwide arrest warrant for an ICE agent who is accused of shooting a Venezuelan immigrant in Minneapolis during the federal government's Operation Metro Surge earlier this year. At a news conference in Minneapolis on May 18th, Hennepin County Attorney Mary Moriarty identified the ICE agent as Christian Castro, 52. She said Castro shot Julio Silas, injuring him in the leg, as ICE agents were chasing another man in North Minneapolis on January the 14th. Castro faces multiple second-degree felony assault charges involving a weapon and one count of falsely reporting a crime, a misdemeanor, according to a criminal complaint. Moriarty said Castro fired his weapon through the front door of a house that Sosa Silas and others, including children, were in. The bullet traveled through the door and struck Sosa Silas's leg before getting lodged in the wall of a child's bedroom. Moriarty added that contrary to the Department of Homeland Security's news release a day after the shooting, Castro was not hit with any shovels, brooms, or weapons of any kind at any time, as a federal agency described. Investigators said ICE agents surrounded the home after the shooting, deployed tear gas, and later entered the residence, taking four adults into custody. Prosecutors say surveillance video, witness statements, and physical evidence contradict those claims. A violent crime did occur that night, but it was Mr. Castro who committed it. He shot through the door of a home with many people, including children, inside, while fortunately missing several others, Moriarty told reporters during the May 18th news conference. Mr. Castro is an ICE agent, but his federal badge does not make him immune from state charges for his criminal conduct in Minnesota. The North Minneapolis shooting happened just 1 week after the January the 7th fatal shooting of Renee Nicole Good, and 10 days before ICE nurse Alex Pretty's fatal shooting by federal officers. The Department of Justice has so far declined to pursue charges against any of the officers allegedly involved in all three shootings. In response, an ICE spokesperson said in an email to USA Today that these actions by Minnesota sanctuary politicians are unlawful and nothing more than a political stunt. Moriarty said her office is fully prepared for what happens next, calling the incident a case of mistaken identity. Sosa Silis was lawfully in the United States, as the ICE agents were looking for undocumented immigrants. The agents were among the 3,000 officers from ICE and the U.S. Border Patrol sent to Minneapolis as part of Operation Metro Surge. Trump wants an investigation into the Maryland ballot mix-up. President renews criticism of mail-in ballots by Zach Anderson. President Donald Trump is seeking a federal investigation into a Maryland mail-in ballot mix-up as he again lashes out at the state's Democratic governor and targets a form of voting he frequently criticizes. Some voters received a mail ballot for the wrong party ahead of the June 23rd primary election, the Maryland State Board of Elections said last week. Replacement ballots are being sent to voters to correct the vendor error. This action of resending ballots maintains the integrity and security of mail-in voting, the election board said in a statement. More than 500,000 Maryland voters requested mail ballots. Only voters whose ballots were sent before May the 14th are affected by the error. Trump said in a May 18 social media post that he's asking Acting Attorney General Todd Blanche to bring an immediate investigation into the situation. He seized on the incident to continue his long-running criticism of mail-in voting and raise unsubstantiated claims about the Maryland election and the Democratic governor, Wes Moore. Many of these ballots went to Democrats, so any Republican running in Maryland doesn't have a chance, Trump wrote. This was done by the corrupt governor of the state, Wes Moore. He allowed this to happen in order to make sure that Democrats win. The governor's press secretary, Amar Moussa, said Trump's comments are false and irresponsible. The State Board of Elections identified a vendor error, disclosed it publicly, and is fixing it to ensure every eligible voter receives a valid ballot and every valid vote is counted, Moussa added. Trump continues to raise concerns about the Maryland election and mail voting in general. During a May 18th White House event, saying mail-in ballots is just by the nature of it going to be corrupt. The president questioned whether the original mail ballots that Maryland sent out could infect the voting. Even as state officials maintained the issue has been resolved in a way that preserves the integrity of the vote. Maryland Election Administrator Jared Amarinis said May 17th on social media that the president is trying to mislead, sow distrust, and create misinformation. Trump used mail-in voting to cast his own ballot this year, but has sought to crack down on the practice, signing an executive order recently that asserted more federal control of such ballots. The order, which escalated the president's bid to place new restrictions on voting ahead of the 2026 midterms, is being challenged in court. Moore, the nation's only black governor and a potential 2028 presidential candidate, has been targeted by Trump repeatedly in recent months. The president blamed him for a massive sewage spill and excluded him from a historically bipartisan governor's meeting at the White House. Ketanji Brown Jackson, the High Court must be neutral in election cases, by Maureen Grope. Supreme Court Justice Ketanji Brown Jackson on May 18th amplified her concern about a rare extra step the Supreme Court took after its blockbuster decision limiting the Voting Rights Act, saying she fears the appearance of partisanship. The justices this month allowed its April 29th decision to take effect early, boosting the chances that Republicans could impose a new congressional map in Louisiana before the November elections. My view was it would be a more neutral way to handle the matter to just stick with the rule that we always apply in situations like this, Jackson said. The court, she says, has to be really, really careful in this environment when we're dealing with issues that have a political overlay. It's so important for the public to perceive us as neutral and nonpartisan, Jackson said at a meeting of the American Law Institute. We know that public confidence is really all the judiciary has. The normal rule is that the court holds on to decisions for 32 days after they are reached to allow time for the losing side to request another hearing. The justices may shorten that time, but it's rare to do so when the losing side objects, as was the case in the Voting Rights Act dispute. Jackson, one of the court's three liberal justices, was the only justice who publicly dissented from that decision. The court's principles, she wrote in her dissent, give way to power. Justice Alito, in a written response, called that a groundless and utterly irresponsible charge. Alito said an unthinking compliance with the court's default rule would also have created the appearance of partiality by helping run out the clock, so Louisiana would have had no choice but to use a congressional map that the court had ruled unconstitutional. Asked at the legal conference about her many dissents, Jackson called them an important way of showing that the justices can work with those who hold different views, lay out an alternative position, and then move on. American Doctor Tests Positive for Ebola, by Elisa Goldberg. The CDC confirmed on May 18th that one American has tested positive for Ebola and was exposed as part of a work assignment in the Democratic Republic of Congo. The doctor developed symptoms over the weekend and tested positive late on May 17th. The CDC did not name the individual, but the Surge Christian Mission Organization said one of its medical missionaries, Dr. Peter Stafford, has tested positive, being exposed while treating patients at Nyakunde Hospital in the DRC, per Reuters. The CDC is working with the Department of State to move the American to Germany for treatment, along with six other high-risk contacts for monitoring. On May 17th, World Health Organization Director General Tedros Adhanom Ghebreyesus announced the outbreak of the Bundibugyo virus, a species of Ebola that has killed at least 80 people, with nearly 250 suspected cases in Eastern Democratic Republic of Congo as of May 16th. To the American public, the risk to the U.S. remains low, said Dr. Pillai, an incident manager for the agency's Ebola response. The WHO said the spread doesn't yet meet pandemic levels under international health regulations. The CDC, the DHS, and other relevant federal agencies are taking proactive public health measures to prevent Ebola from entering the United States, Pillai said, including putting entry restrictions on non-US passport holders if they have been in Uganda, the Democratic Republic of the Congo, or South Sudan in the previous 21 days. Travelers to the region should avoid contact with sick people, report symptoms immediately, and follow our travel guidance, Pillai advised. There are no approved therapeutics or preventive prophylactic measures for the Bundibugyo virus. The CDC is actively involved in this response, and we're working across domestic and international partners, Pillai added. Please know that we are adjusting as we need to. Everything we do is focused on the people affected and the security of Americans here and abroad. The DOJ offers a $1.8 billion lawfare fund to settle Trump's IRS lawsuit. Democrats decry the move over ethical concerns, by Aisha Bagshi and Bart Janssen. The Justice Department announced it's offering $1.776 billion to victims of lawfare and weaponization as part of a settlement of a $10 billion lawsuit filed by President Trump and his family against the IRS. In announcing the fund, which critics say is geared towards benefiting Trump's political allies with taxpayer dollars, Acting Attorney General Blanche said the government should never be weaponized, and the DOJ is aiming to make right the wrongs that were previously done. Asked whether he or his family will personally be seeking money from the fund, Trump left the possibility open. It'll all be dependent on a committee, Trump said at a news conference. News of the deal quickly drew sharp ethical objections from congressional Democrats and government watchdogs. It's official. Trump dropped his lawsuit against his own IRS to get a $1.8 billion slush fund to pay his political allies. Your tax dollars become his, Senator Mark Warner, a Democrat of Virginia, posted on social media. If our Republican colleagues have any respect for the Constitution and the powers of Congress, they will join us and put a stop to this rank corruption, said Jamie Raskin, Democrat of Maryland. Raskin is one of several leaders behind a bill that would impose restrictions on presidents and vice presidents who are trying to collect damages from the government they run. the head of Citizens for Responsibility and Ethics in Washington, or CRU, a nonprofit legal watchdog, called Trump's $10 billion lawsuit absurd and the settlement the most brazen act of self-dealing in the history of the presidency, adding that it may violate a constitutional provision that prohibits presidents from getting benefits beyond their salary. This is one of the single most corrupt acts in American history, CRU President Donald Sherman said in the statement. The lawsuit against the IRS was brought by Trump, his two oldest sons, and the Trump Organization, which includes many of Trump's businesses, in January. The contractor, Charles Littlejohn, was sentenced in 2024 to 5 years in prison for disclosing thousands of tax returns, including those of Trump and many other wealthy individuals. Trump and the other plaintiffs alleged in the lawsuit that the IRS embarrassed them and unfairly tarnished their business reputations by failing to establish appropriate screening and monitoring systems to prevent the release of the information. In their May 18th court filing, Trump and his family said they don't need court permission to drop their lawsuit because the IRS hadn't yet filed a major response to it. They didn't mention anything about the settlement. However, 93 members of Congress filed a motion in the case May 18th, ahead of the formal announcements of the $1.8 billion fund, arguing that there are legal limits on the DOJ's ability to settle. They said the court should consider the risk that Trump could use the lawsuit to siphon billions of taxpayer dollars into the pockets of the president, his family, and his allies. The DOJ's announcement, which said there are no partisan requirements to file a claim, didn't specify who exactly would get money from the fund. However, the DOJ made it clear the fund would be heavily controlled by the president and his attorney general. The attorney general will choose five commissioners to run the fund. The president may remove any commissioner he wants, with a replacement chosen the same way the person he dismisses was chosen. Trump said on May 18th that the five people will be highly respected. Trump has repeatedly given insight into what types of cases he views as involving lawfare or weaponization under the Biden administration. Those include the two federal cases brought against Trump and others for allegedly mishandling classified documents and unlawfully trying to overturn the results of the 2020 election. Those cases were brought by a special counsel, Jack Smith, appointed to have greater than normal independence from Justice Department leadership. Trump has also described the more than 1,500 cases brought against his supporters for allegedly committing crimes when they stormed the Capitol on January 6, 2021, as lawfare. Trump granted clemency to all of those people on his first day back in office in 2025. Most of them already had been criminally convicted. It's not clear if the identities of fund recipients will be made public. The announcement says that the Attorney General will be sent a quarterly report on who gets money and that the fund needs to take steps to protect private information and avoid fraud. The Attorney General may order an audit of the fund. According to the DOJ, Trump, his two older sons, and the Trump Organization won't get money as part of their settlement, although they will get a formal apology. Trump has been accused of weaponizing the current Justice Department. He called on social media for specific targets of his to face criminal charges, including former FBI Director James Comey, New York Attorney General Letitia James, and California Democratic Senator Adam Schiff. The DOJ has repeatedly attempted to bring charges against Comey and James and has investigated Schiff. The Trump ballroom faces a $1 billion funding setback in the Senate. The parliamentarian says part of the proposal needs 60 votes by Joey Garrison. A Senate official ruled that $1 billion proposed for White House security enhancements tied to President Trump's ballroom project is subject to a 60-vote threshold to pass, not a simple majority, jeopardizing Republican efforts to fast-track the funding. The White House had hoped to get the proposal approved with only support of Republicans by tacking it onto a larger bill that includes funding for agencies to boost immigration enforcement. But the Senate parliamentarian Elizabeth McDonough on May 16th found that the ballroom security enhancements must adhere to the so-called Byrd Rule, which prevents senators from using what's known as the budget reconciliation process to pass non-budgetary items. The Senate parliamentarian is a non-partisan, unelected staff member who serves as a referee on procedures. Given the complexity of Trump's massive ballroom, the parliamentarian determined the $1 billion in security measures proposed for the Secret Service involves the coordination of several federal agencies and must go through multiple Senate committees, according to Senator Jeff Merkley of Oregon, the top Democrat on the Senate Budget Committee. Senate Democrats celebrated the ruling, but predicted Republicans will try to push the funding through Congress by other means. The American people shouldn't spend a single dime on Trump's gold-plated ballroom boondoggle, Merkley said. While we expect Republicans to change this bill to appease Trump, Democrats are prepared to challenge any change to this bill. Republicans hold a 53-47 majority in the Senate, meaning they lack the 60 votes necessary to break a potential Democratic filibuster and need multiple Democrats on board. Ryan Rass, spokesman for Senate Majority Leader John Thune, signaled plans to revise the legislation. Redraft, refine, resubmit. None of this is abnormal during a bird process, he said in a post on X. The White House did not immediately respond to a request for comment. Trump officials and Republican lawmakers have stressed none of the $1 billion will go to the ballroom itself and would be used on security enhancements that will be largely underneath the 90,000-square-foot facility. The legislation states the money would be used for security adjustments and upgrades, including within the perimeter of the White House compound, to support enhancements by the United States Secret Service relating to the East Wing Modernization Project, including above-ground and below-ground security features. The bill says none of the funds can be used on non-security elements of the project. Trump has argued the ballroom is needed to hold large events that currently have to be confined to the White House East Room or outdoors on the South Lawn. After the April 24th shooting at the White House Correspondents' Dinner, Trump and White House officials said the ballroom was crucial for the president's safety. Trump has vowed to use private funds to pay for the estimated $400 million ballroom project. Even without funding for the security component, and amid uncertainty, construction on the ballroom has continued. Two construction cranes currently are on the White House grounds. The ballroom was blocked in March by a federal judge in a case brought by preservationists seeking to stop its construction, but the order later was unblocked by an appeals court while it considers the case. Despite Republicans' attempts to separate the security investments from the ballroom, Democrats have accused Republicans of seeking to use taxpayer dollars to boost what they call a Trump vanity project. Democrats hope to create an uncomfortable vote for some House and Senate Republicans in competitive midterm races. Republicans tried to make taxpayers foot the bill for Trump's billion-dollar ballroom, Senate Minority Leader Chuck Schumer said in a statement. Now ballroom Republicans say they're going back to the drawing board to try again, and Senate Democrats will be ready to stop them again. Mark Furman, the detective in the O.J. Simpson case, dies at 74. As a flawed witness, he put the focus on racial issues by Mark Ramirez. Former Los Angeles Police Department detective Mark Furman, who gained infamy when his past racist comments came to light during the Hall of Fame football star O.J. Simpson's murder trial, has died. He was 74. Lynette Acebo, chief deputy coroner for Idaho's Kootenai County, confirmed Furman's death, but said no further information would be forthcoming from the office. TMZ reported Furman died on May the 12th from an aggressive form of throat cancer. Furman's testimony in Simpson's 1995 trial changed what already was a sensational murder case into one nearly as much about racial injustice and law enforcement as the practices and culture of the LAPD came into question. Simpson, a former NFL and college football star, went on trial in January 1995 for the murders of his ex-wife, Nicole Brown Simpson, 35, and her friend, Ronald Lyle Goldman, 26. Days after the pair's bloodied bodies were discovered just after midnight on June 12, 1994, spectators watching Game 5 of the NBA Finals were interrupted by live footage of Simpson in a white Ford Bronco leading police on a low-speed chase along 60 miles of LA freeways and city streets. The so-called trial of the century became a wellspring of cultural references and LA glam, with running commentary focused on Prosecutor Marcia Clark's hairstyle. It also notoriously featured Simpson apparently struggling to put on the bloody leather gloves Prosecutor said implicated him in the murders, which led to defense attorney Johnny Cochran's famous closing argument rift: "If it doesn't fit, you must acquit." Accusations arose during the proceedings that Furman had planted or manufactured evidence. Tape recordings played also showed Furman had used a racial epithet, despite his testimony claiming to have never done so. Ultimately, on October 3, 1995, the jury found Simpson not guilty on all charges, with the revelations about Furman considered key to the outcome. The verdict sparked mixed feelings across the country and raised skepticism regarding minority treatment by law enforcement. In 1997, a civil jury found Simpson liable for the murders and ordered him to pay over $33 million to the families of his former wife and Goldman. Furman, who went on to serve as a forensic and crime scene expert for Fox News, worked as an analyst for the network during coverage of Simpson's parole hearing in 2017. Simpson died in April of 2024 at 76. Furman, who had been living in Idaho, worked as a radio host and wrote several books about crime. In Opinion, Reflecting Pool Paint Can't Coat the Trump Stain, by Rex Hoopke. Inflation has surged to the highest level in 3 years. The cost of living is up, and we're stuck in a war with Iran. But don't worry, President Donald Trump is busy painting the Lincoln Memorial Reflecting Pool blue. Hopefully, this $13 million pool project doesn't distract him from his now more than $1 billion White House ballroom project, or from his $100 million Triumphal Arch project, or from putting his face on U.S. currency and passports and his name on buildings and airports. That sounds like sarcasm, but I've settled into what may be a controversial opinion. Let Trump build his vanity projects. Let his Republican boot smutchers etch President Trump into marble facades and slap that moniker on whichever edifice or coin or government document they see fit. Let his failed presidency remain a stain for generations to laugh at. You're likely waiting for me to write something along the lines of, "And then, when the would-be wannabe king is gone, we can rip the name down, burn the documents, and sandblast the Donald J. Trump off every stone surface." But that's not what I want, not at all. When Trump's second term ends, assuming America makes it that far, I want his name, image, and his every act of tone-deaf, unchecked narcissism left standing. I want the reflecting pool to stay a garish blue, like a Mar-a-Lago swimming pool on the National Mall. I want his absurd ballroom to stand like an unsightly wart on the White House grounds. I want the triumphal arch, built when there was no triumph in sight, to loom as a toweringly obnoxious reminder of the dumb and egotistical man whom 77 million Americans willfully invited into the people's house. Erasure of this period in American history would be too easy. It would let too many off the hook for a decision that, as I write, is bankrupting farmers, putting U.S. troops in danger, and depleting our military resources, pushing energy prices through the roof, and driving income inequality to a 30-year high. Trump rose to political power via cruelty, dishonesty, and division. He legitimized bullying, eroded America's standing on the world stage, and sowed doubts about the very foundations of our democracy. He fomented a deadly attack on the U.S. Capitol, and then, defying all logic, came back 4 years later and conned a majority of Americans into giving him another term, promising a golden age of low prices and a vengeful end to an immigrant crime wave he concocted out of whole cloth. Our country is now reaping what MAGA voters and the political media system, hell-bent on normalizing Trump, sowed. And I'll be damned if I want any of them, or anyone for that matter, to forget the historically colossal decision. They put a self-aggrandizing conman with zero regard for humanity into the most powerful position in the world. They should sit with that for decades to come. So let Trump erect, print, and distribute these unmerited honors to himself, and keep letting it Republicans watch as it happens. When a tour bus rides under the triumphal arch years from now, I want the guy to explain which president decided it would be a good idea and how much taxpayer money was dished out to build it, while a sizable swath of the populace struggled to afford ground beef. Every day people visit Washington, D.C. and view the Lincoln Memorial and learn what an important leader the country had in Abraham Lincoln. They visit the Martin Luther King Jr. Memorial and understand how the civil rights icon made the world a better place. They see the names etched into the walls of the Vietnam Veterans Memorial and recognize those who made true sacrifices for this country. I want future visitors to also see the outlandish giant ballroom attached to the White House, like an ornate Costco, and learn about a president who made no sacrifice for this country, but lavishly spent its money while the cost of living soared. I want them to see the Donald J. Trump and the John F. Kennedy Memorial Center for the Performing Arts, and learn that a living president came along and had the gall to put his name ahead of the name of a beloved former president who was assassinated. They'll learn how Trump decided to shut the center down for 2 years for renovations, and how that was really to hide the embarrassment of artists cancelling performances once Trump's name was put on the building. They'll see the American flag blue reflecting pool and read about how brutally and rightfully Trump was mocked for his bizarre focus on aesthetics, gold fixtures and gold statues of himself. That's as it should be. The desire to tear down and do away with every trace of Trump will one day soon be palpable. I get it. I'll feel it too, but it would be the wrong move. I want Trump voters to have daily reminders of their mistake. The fact that this unhinged snake oil salesman was elected president of the United States on 2 occasions is not something any American should ever forget. Trump happened, and the consequences to our democracy, to our national unity, to our image around the world have been incalculable. Once we move past the cruelty and incompetence, nothing could serve as a better reminder of this American blunder than a tacky bright blue reflecting pool in our nation's capital, or tourist groups breaking out in boos when Trump's name is brought up, or some prominent buildings that carry that same cringe-inducing name. Standing reminders of how easily the masses can be fooled and how dangerous it would be to ever let that happen again. This was written by the USA Today columnist Rex Hoopke, who can be found on Blue Sky and on Facebook. News from the 50 states. In Alabama, Winfield, Tiffin Motorhomes, a company that's been producing motorhomes and other luxury vehicles in Alabama for 54 years, shuttered its operations, triggering over 100 layoffs. In Alaska Portage, the new Matson Ocean Education Center has officially opened to the public. In Arizona, Santa Cruz County, an Australian mining company is delaying its $3.3 billion zinc and manganese project in southern Arizona, pushing back production by at least a year as costs rise and environmental groups challenge a federal review of the mine. In Arkansas, Waldron, Mercy Hospital Waldron has been named one of the nation's top rural hospitals for quality care. In Sacramento, California, conditions are getting worse at immigration detention facilities in California, with detainees facing poor access to clean drinking water or having issues with receiving timely medical treatment, according to the Attorney General Rob Bonta. In Colorado, Crested Butte, Travel and Leisure recently named what it called the 10 best small towns for a weekend getaway in the U.S. 3 Colorado mountain towns made the grade: Crested Butte, Telluride, and Salida. In Connecticut, Hartford, Connecticut Democrats nominated Governor Ned Lamont for a third term at the party state convention in Hartford, according to a community announcement. In Wilmington, Delaware, clergy from across denominations, elected officials, and Wilmington residents gathered May 18th in a show of unity and faith, just a day after a massive fire gutted the historic Mother African Union Church. In the District of Columbia, Washington, President Trump recently announced a new National Garden of American Heroes in the District of Columbia to help mark the 250th anniversary of the foundation of the United States in July. The garden will be located in West Potomac Park on the Potomac River. In Florida, Miami, a group of Florida residents filed a lawsuit attempting to stop construction of a presidential library honoring President Trump on prime waterfront Miami real estate. In Atlanta, Georgia. Georgia is in an extended period of drought, a major consequence of climate change, experts said, noting that rising temperatures increase evaporation, drying out soil and vegetation, and making droughts more frequent and intense. In Hawaii, Honolulu, city leaders and developers marked the opening of Makik Banyan, a 90-unit affordable housing project and the largest completed yet under Honolulu's Bill 7 Workforce Housing Initiative. In Hawaii, Honolulu, city leaders and developers marked the opening of Makik Banyan, a 90-unit affordable housing project and the largest completed yet under

its first guests in June. The centre opens to the public on June 19th. In Indiana, West Lafayette, Purdue University's Board of Trustees announced that President Meng Chiang will leave Purdue in the coming weeks. Officials said in a news release that Chiang informed trustees that he has accepted an offer to be president of Northwestern University on July the 1st. In Des Moines, Iowa, the long-planned project to convert the two Ruan Center office building in downtown Des Moines to apartments is getting a $15 million boost from the state. In Kansas, Topeka, Kansas utility regulators have determined a proposed power transmission line is necessary, but are ordering Evergy to develop a new route for the portion that will cross the Flint Hills. In Kentucky, Jefferson County, the U.S. Environmental Protection Agency approved a watershed plan for Mill Creek, opening the door for new grant-funded restoration projects to address pollution, habitat degradation, and other issues that have long plagued the creek. And Lafayette, Louisiana. Lafayette Travel announced that Lafayette once again will have a tourism presence at the 2026 festival Intersolitique de l'Orient in Brittany, marking the second consecutive year Lafayette and Louisiana culture will be showcased before one of Europe's largest festival audiences. In Maine, Kittery, the town's proposed $22.8 million budget would cover increases to wages and benefits for town employees, overtime costs for police and firefighters, and inflationary pressure on many other goods and services. In Berlin, Maryland, Tidal Health Atlantic in Berlin has received an A hospital safety grade from the Leapfrog Group for the third consecutive reporting period. In Mashpee, Massachusetts, a new teen center in Mashpee, a facility that will eventually offer a spectrum of services and programs for young people, according to advocates, recently broke ground. The Boys and Girls Club of Cape Cod has an ongoing Raise the Roof capital campaign to raise $8 million to build the 10,000-square-foot teen center and for funding. The building is expected to open in February of 2027. In Michigan, Lansing, Planned Parenthood of Michigan says it will have to close more abortion clinics in the state if it doesn't receive a one-time $5 million allocation from the state. The organization is calling on Governor Gretchen Whitmer to take action, although budgetary process constraints could make the request difficult to fulfill. In Minnesota, St. Paul, a little-discussed provision in a housing bill that passed the Minnesota legislature in May includes a $40 million infusion for a long-standing housing assistance program to help Minnesotans who are struggling to pay their rent or mortgage. In Mississippi, Jackson, a federal judge denied attempts by Hounds County District Attorney Jody Owens and former Jackson City Councilman Aaron Banks to get the public corruption case against them thrown out before trial. In plain terms, the case is still on. In Jackson County, Missouri, a marijuana dispensary chain is again facing allegations of creating a monopoly to take advantage of the Missouri recreational marijuana market. In Montana, Helena, a new teacher apprenticeship program funded by a multi-million dollar federal grant is partnering with 26 districts to train 78 future educators as schools statewide face ongoing staffing shortages. In Nebraska, Hastings, a $1.26 million grant from Google will help convert the nitrate-contaminated Well 17 into an aquifer storage and recovery feed well with a new dual pump system. In Nevada, Reno, a temporary pause was put on data centers after City Council voted in a special meeting to stop processing new applications. In Durham, New Hampshire, tuition bills across the University System of New Hampshire are proposed to increase for a second straight academic year, following 6 years of frozen in-state fees. And in New Jersey, Trenton, U.S. Representative LaMonica McIver announced that she's 17 weeks pregnant with her second child. In New Mexico, La Cruces, a Dona Ana County grand jury issued an indictment against an imposter nurse in Las Cruces who allegedly nearly caused the patient's death and administered narcotics to juveniles. And that's all we're going to have time for today with the USA Today. I hope you all stay safe and well and cool during this

0: heat wave that we're having at the moment. I look forward to reading for you all again next week. Take care. Goodbye.
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2: Here's the forecast for the Boston and South Shore area on the Talking Information Center from the National Weather Service. For today, sunny and hot, temperatures into the lower 90s. Clouds move in by afternoon, some showers possible by evening. We're dropping down to the mid-50s, and for Thursday, partly sunny, temperatures in the mid-60s. The sun rose this morning at 5:17, setting at 8:04 this evening. Stay tuned for more heading your way next on the Talking Information Center.
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13: Welcome to today's reading of Newsmax on the Talking Information Center on this Wednesday, May 20th, 2026. I'm your volunteer reader, Dennis McDonald, and here are your headlines. U.S.-Iran swap new threats, but Trump maintains Tehran still wants deal. President Donald Trump warned Tuesday that the United States may strike Iran again, a day after he said he had held off a major assault in hopes of a peace deal, but Tehran's army threatened to open new fronts if he went ahead. Trump told reporters at the White House that he had been just an hour away from relaunching Washington's attacks on Iran before postponing the order. After weeks of fragile ceasefire and talks to end the war, which began on February 28th. You know how it is to negotiate with a country where you're beating them badly. They come to the table. They're begging to make a deal, he said. I hope we don't have to do the war, but we may have to give them another big hit. I'm not sure yet. Iran, as well as many observers, dispute Trump's take on the power dynamics. And note that Tehran has been able to exert leverage through control over the vital Strait of Hormuz, driving up global oil prices. Iran's army spokesman, Mohammad Akamina, warned the Islamic Republic would open new fronts against the United States if it resumed its attacks. He added that Iran's military had used the ceasefire as an opportunity to strengthen its combat capabilities. Trump offered a deadline of several days for resuming strikes if the deal was not agreed. I'm saying 2 or 3 days, maybe Friday, Saturday, Sunday, something, maybe early next week. A limited period of time, he said. Trump said on Monday that Gulf Arab leaders had asked him to hold off on an attack at the 11th hour. Vice President J.D. Vance, who negotiated with Iran in failed talks in Pakistan, also said that the United States was locked and loaded, but voiced hope for a diplomatic solution. A lot of good progress is being made, but we're just going to keep on working at it, and eventually we'll either hit a deal or we won't, Vance described as a skeptic of the unpopular war, told reporters at the White House. Trump had already indefinitely extended the truce and made clear he wants to extend to exit a war that has proven to be a political liability, with Americans paying more to fill their car tanks, frustrated with the war, and looking ahead to congressional elections in November. Iran's Deputy Foreign Minister, Kazim Garibaldi, wrote on X that Trump's comments meant the U.S. leader was calling a threat a chance for peace, condemnation of strike on nuclear plant. Since the ceasefire took hold on April 8th, Tehran and Washington have held only the single round of talks which involved Vance. Iran's cleric-run state has proven resilient, though its supreme leader was killed on the first day of the war. It has made major demands in talks, including the release of Iranian assets frozen abroad, in the lifting of long-standing sanctions and reparations for the war. Iran has also been ramping up military pressure. The United Arab Emirates was rattled by a drone attack on its Baraka nuclear power plant last week. It said Tuesday that it originated from Iraqi territory, where Iran-backed groups accused of launching attacks on the Gulf nation in the war. The UN Security Council on Tuesday condemned the attack. Russia, which often defends Iran, joined the other members. Attacks targeting peaceful nuclear facilities in any country of the world are categorically unacceptable, said Russia's ambassador to the UN, Vasily Nebenzia. More Israeli strikes on Lebanon. Iran has also demanded an end to Israel strikes in Lebanon, which began in retaliation for the Iranian-backed Shia movement Hezbollah's attacks on Israel. The Israeli military on Tuesday launched a series of strikes across Lebanon, killing 19 people, according to the Lebanese Health Ministry. One strike in the town of Deir Quan Alania in the Tyree district killed 10 people, including 3 children and 3 women, the ministry said. The Israeli army, in turn, said that it intercepted a drone fired from Lebanon. Israel and Lebanon's central government have twice extended a U.S.-brokered ceasefire, but Israel says it does not apply to its attack on Hezbollah. In one possible sign of diplomatic progress, a rights group said that an Iranian citizen who holds U.S. permanent residency was released from prison and returned to the United States. Shahab Dali had served 10 years in prison after a sentence for allegedly cooperating with a hostile government, the Human Rights Activist News Agency said. Next we have Senate advances bill to end Iran war after primary loser Cassidy flips. The Senate advanced legislation aimed at ending U.S. military involvement in Iran after Senator Bill Cassidy, Republican of Louisiana, broke ranks following his primary defeat, giving the measure enough support to move past an initial procedural hurdle, according to the Associated Press. The vote does not represent final passage, but rather allows the chamber to formally take up debate and prepare for a later final vote on the War Powers Resolution, congressional aides and lawmakers said, according to accounts published by the AP and other outlets. The measure would require the administration to seek congressional authorization for continued or expanded military operations involving Iran, reflecting ongoing disputes between Congress and the White House over the War Powers Act limits. Even with Cassidy's switch, Republican leadership is expected to oppose final passage, and most GOP senators have consistently argued the resolution would constrain the president's authority in ongoing national security operations. Democrats and a small group of Republicans backing the measure have repeatedly used procedural votes to force Senate consideration of war powers restrictions, a strategy aimed at increasing political pressure rather than immediately changing policy outcomes, according to congressional aides quoted by the AP. If the Senate ultimately approves the resolution, it would still face a difficult path in the House, where similar measures have previously stalled under Republican leadership. Even if both chambers were to pass the measure, President Donald Trump has signaled opposition to limiting executive authority over military actions involving Iran, making a veto highly likely, according to prior White House statements. Overriding a veto would require a two-thirds majority in both the House and the Senate, a threshold not currently seen as attainable, given existing partisan divisions on war powers authority. The next steps now center on a final Senate vote after debate concludes, followed by potential House consideration, though the measure ultimately prospects remain uncertain despite advancing past its initial procedural stage. Next, we have the Wall Street Journal. Mediators see little headway in U.S.-Iran talks by Jim Thomas. Mediators and U.S. officials see little movement toward ending the U.S.-Iran war, even after President Donald Trump called off a strike planned for Tuesday and then warned that force remains on the table, leaving an off-ramp from the conflict uncertain as both sides hold to incompatible terms, the Wall Street Journal reported. Trump said Monday in a post on Truth Social that he was holding off on the attack because Gulf leaders had urged him to let negotiations continue and believed an acceptable deal was near. He cast the pause as a positive development while telling the Pentagon to be ready for a full-scale assault if no agreement is reached. I have been asked by the Emir of Qatar, Tahim bin Hamad al-Thani, the Crown Prince of Saudi Arabia, Mohammed bin Salam al-Assad, and the President of the United Arab Emirates, UAE, Mohammed bin Zayed al-Nahyan, to hold off on our planned military attack on the Islamic Republic of Iran, which was scheduled for tomorrow, in that serious negotiations are now taking place, he said in part. The diplomacy mediated by Pakistan centers on a memorandum that would end the war, addresses Iran's nuclear program, and restore traffic through the Strait of Hormuz. Iran has sought relief from U.S. sanctions, the release of frozen assets, a continued roll over the strait, and an end to hostilities while the United States has pressed for deep curbs on Iran's nuclear work, including its enriched uranium stockpile. Those gaps have not closed. Iranian Foreign Minister spokesman Esmail Baghali said Monday that Tehran was not intimidated, but that the talks remained ongoing, adding that Iran has responded to a new U.S. proposal. Iran officials have also disputed Washington's account of who sought negotiations. Vice President J.D. Vance, speaking at the White House on Tuesday, said he believes Iran wants an agreement but cautioned against assuming one is close. But I will not say with confidence that we're going to reach a deal until we're actually signing a negotiated settlement here, he said. The risks of renewed fighting were underscored Sunday when a drone struck an electrical generator near the United Arab Emirates Barak nuclear energy plant in Abu Dhabi, sparking a fire. Authorities reported no injuries or radiation leak and called it a terrorist attack. The UAE Defense Ministry said Tuesday that the drone, along with two others that were intercepted, originated from Iraqi territory, and that air defenses had engaged six drones over a 48-hour span. The war, which began with U.S. and Israeli strikes on Iran on February 28th, has left the Strait of Hormuz a passage for about one-fifth of the world's oil, largely closed to shipping and driven up oil prices. The journal reported that U.S. and Israeli forces have struck more than 20,000 targets across Iran without forcing Tehran to yield, and that Iran has fired thousands of drones and missiles at Gulf states, including more than 2,800 at the UAE. Next, we have Treasury Sanctions Iran Shipping Banking Networks by Jim Mishler. The Treasury Department announced new sanctions Tuesday targeting businesses, vessels, and financial networks accused of helping Iran move billions of dollars through oil sales, foreign currency exchanges, and covert shipping operations despite existing U.S. sanctions. The action targets more than 50 companies, individuals, and vessels that Treasury said helped Iran access the international financial system and move money tied to oil, petrochemical, and other commercial transactions. Iran's shadow banking system facilitates the illicit transfer of funding for terrorist purposes, Treasury Secretary Scott Bessent said. As Treasury systematically dismantles Tehran's shadow banking system and shadow fleet under economic fury, financial institutions must be alert to how the regime manipulates the international financial system to wreak havoc, he added. Treasury said Iranian exchange houses and front companies use networks across multiple countries to process foreign currency transactions, move money for sanctioned Iranian banks, and disguise the origin of Iranian oil and petrochemical exports. Treasury accused some companies of managing cross-border money laundering operations, while others allegedly arranged payments tied to Iran's petroleum, metals, manufacturing, and automobile industries. Treasury also targeted vessels accused of transporting Iran's oil, liquefied petroleum gas, petrochemicals, and fuel products through shipping networks operating under multiple national flags. The sanctions campaign aims to reduce revenue available to Iran's government and the Islamic Revolutionary Guard Corps. Treasury is aggressively advancing economic fury and has disrupted billions in projected oil revenue, taken actions that have led to the freezing of nearly half a billion dollars in regime-limited cryptocurrency, and crack down on Tehran's shadow banking networks, the department said. The Trump administration warned foreign companies and financial institutions that they could also face penalties if they help facilitate Iranian commerce or sanctions invasion evasion. The latest action follows other recent Treasury enforcement efforts tied to Iran sanctions. One case announced Monday involved a settlement with the company tied to Indian billionaire Gautam Adani after Treasury accused it of arranging liquefied petroleum gas imports that allegedly originated in Iran. Treasury said imports were routed through a Dubai-based supplier claiming the gas came from Oman and Iraq. But investigators concluded warning signs should have alerted the company to the fuel's Iranian origin. The company agreed to pay $275 million and adopt additional compliance measures to settle potential sanctions violations. Next, we have Iranian lawmakers push $58 million bounty on Trump by Charlie McCarthy. Iran's parliament reportedly is considering a bill calling for the assassination of both President Donald Trump and Israeli Prime Minister Benjamin Netanyahu. Iranian lawmakers are preparing to vote on legislation that would formally authorize a $58 million reward for anyone who kills Trump following the February U.S. and Israeli strikes on Iran that killed Supreme Leader Ali Khamenei, The Telegraph reported Monday. Ebrahim Azizi, chairman of the Iran's National Security Commission, said the proposed bill, titled Reciprocal Action by Military and Security Forces of the Islamic Republic, would codify what had previously been limited to regime-linked propaganda campaigns and religious fatwas. The legislation would also target Netanyahu and the U.S. Central Command Chief Admiral Bradley Cooper, whom Tehran blames for the February 28th operation. Mohammad Nabavan, another member of Iran's National Security Commission, reportedly declared that Parliament would soon vote on rewards for whoever sends Mr. Trump and Netanyahu to hell. The threat marks the latest escalation in years of Iranian rhetoric directed at Trump. Dating back to 2020, U.S. drone strike that killed Iranian General Qasem Soleimani. Trump had reportedly warned Tehran against carrying out any attacks against him or American interests. Last year, Trump vowed the United States would wipe them off the face of the earth if Iran attempted to follow through on assassination threats. Iranian officials and regime-linked groups have repeatedly issued similar threats in recent years. In March, senior Iranian security official Ali Larijani warned Trump to watch out for yourself, lest you be eliminated, after Trump threatened devastating retaliation if Iran attempted to block oil shipments through the Strait of Hormuz. In January, Iranian state television aired the image of Trump from the 2024 Butler, Pennsylvania assassination attempt alongside the chilling warning, "This time, the bullet won't miss." Federal prosecutors have also tied multiple alleged murder-for-hire plots to Iran's Revolutionary Guard Corps. The Justice Department previously announced charges against individuals accused of attempting to recruit assassins to target Trump and other U.S. officials on behalf of Tehran. Meanwhile, tensions between Washington, Jerusalem, and Tehran remain elevated. Despite ongoing indirect peace negotiations reportedly being brokered through Pakistan, Iranian media claim the talks involve disputes over sanctions relief, nuclear restrictions, frozen Iranian assets, and the future of regional conflicts involving Hezbollah and other Iranian proxies. The Telegraph reported that Iran is demanding an end to the sanctions, compensation for war damage, and recognition of Iranian sovereignty over the Strait of Hormuz. At the same time, Israeli officials are reportedly preparing for the possibility of renewed hostilities. Netanyahu was excused from his criminal trial Monday to attend emergency security meetings following a recent phone call with Trump regarding Iran. Government sources cited by the Telegraph that both the United States and Israel believe Iran could be preparing a preemptive strike, prompting heightened military readiness across the region. However, Trump said Monday there was a very good chance that the U.S. could reach an agreement with Iran to prevent Tehran from obtaining a nuclear weapon, hours after saying he had postponed a planned military attack at Gulf allies' request to allow negotiations to continue. Next, we have Representative Massey knocked out by Trump-backed challenger Gallarin. President Donald Trump's May revenge tour remains unabated, with Representative Tom Massey, representative of Kentucky, the latest casualty. Massey lost his Republican primary Tuesday for Kentucky's 4th congressional district, becoming the latest GOP lawmaker defeated after drawing Trump's political wrath. Newsmax and Decision Desk HQ called the race for Trump-backed Ed Gallarin about 90 minutes after the polls closed, with about 69% of the votes counted. Gallarin was at 53.8% and Massey at 46.2%. Gallarin defeated the 10-term congressman after a bruising and expensive primary that evolved into a national test of Trump's influence inside the Republican Party. The president had targeted Massey over disagreements involving government spending, foreign policy disputes, and criticism of Republican leadership. Massey, first elected in 2012, built a national profile as the libertarian-leaning conservative willing to oppose both parties and frequently bucked GOP leadership, who threw his support behind But his independence increasingly put him at odds with Trump, who threw his support behind Gallarin and urged Republican voters in the district to remove the incumbent from office. Bad Congressman Tom Massey voted against tax cuts, the border wall, our military and law enforcement, Trump wrote Monday on Truth Social. Actually, he voted against almost everything that is good. The worst Republican congressman in history. Kentucky, vote the bum out on Tuesday. We can't live with this troublemaker for another 2 years. He is a true negative force. The race became one of the most expensive House primaries in U.S. history, with outside groups and political organizations flooding northern Kentucky with advertising and campaign spending. Trump allies framed the contest as an opportunity to defeat a Republican congressman they viewed as disloyal to the president and obstructive to the party's agenda. Massey attempted to portray himself as a constitutional conservative, resisting pressure from Washington power brokers, arguing he represented the district rather than the national public political interests. He also highlighted his record on spending, surveillance, and limited government. The defeat, nevertheless, marked another significant victory for Trump as he continues demonstrating his ability to shape Republican primaries and punish lawmakers who openly challenge him. He backed a successful challenge to Senator Bill Cassidy, Republican of Louisiana, who finished third in Louisiana's primary on Saturday. Representative Julia Letlow, who Trump endorsed, will face John Fleming in a 2027 runoff election. Earlier this month, several Indiana state Senate Republicans backed by Trump opponents lost after refusing to support a redistricting effort championed by the president and his allies. Gawain now becomes the overwhelming favorite in the general election in a heavily Republican district where GOP nominees traditionally dominate in November. And now for some business news. Target's first quarter sales up 5.6%, biggest jump in 4 years. Target, which embarked on a turnaround plan under its new CEO earlier this year, reported its largest jump in comparable sales in 4 years Wednesday. More customers buying in all six of Target's main merchandising categories helped deliver the better-than-expected sales, the company said. Comparable sales, those coming from stores and digital channels operating for at least 12 months, rose 5.6% in the three-month period ended May 2nd. The figure, which compares to a drop a year ago, marked the biggest gain since early 2022. The retail chain also raised its annual revenue outlook, saying it expected the momentum to continue the rest of the year. Shares rose more than 1% before the opening bell Wednesday. Target CEO Michael Fiddelke, a 20-year company veteran who became the struggling retailer's chief executive in February, said he remained guardedly optimistic given where the company is in its operational overhaul. "We're encouraged to see a strong guest response so far," Fiddelke told reporters Tuesday, adding, "We're maintaining a cautious outlook given the work we know we have in front of us and ongoing uncertainty in the macroeconomic environment." He and other Target executives presented investors in early March with a $6 billion plan to reverse 3 straight years of sales declines by remodeling stores, reclaiming the chain's reputation for stocking stylish clothes for shoppers on a budget, and improving store staffing and worker training. New collaborations with labels like Roller Rabbit, an apparel and home goods brand known for its whimsical block print designs, resonated with shoppers, company executives said. An expanded selection of toys costing under $10 was also popular, Fiddelke said. Target is one of the first big major retailers to report financial results covering the February through April period. Analysts will be interested in hearing any comments from executives on whether consumers have changed their shopping due to surging gasoline prices fueled by the Iranian war. However, the discount chain was struggling well before the war, losing ground to rival Walmart. Customers complained of disheveled stores that lacked the fashionable yet affordable niche that had earned Target the nickname Target. Fiddelke has been making changes in hopes of drawing shoppers back. He reshuffled the leadership team at Target, increased spending on store staffing, and made cuts at distribution facilities and regional offices. On Tuesday, Target named a former Walmart executive as its new head of supply chain as it tries to address another problem that hurt sales: reliability stocked store shelves. The company also focused on overhauling categories where it lost market share, including home goods and clothing. For example, 75% of the company's decorative home accessories, including pillows and candles, will be new, the company said in early March. Beyond its stores, Target also took a hit to its reputation in the last 2 years. The company's decision to roll back diversity, equity, and inclusion initiatives led to protests and boycotts. Target became a flashpoint again this year when Minneapolis, the city where the retailer is headquartered, became the center of an immigration crackdown. Local activists warned the company to take a public stand against the Trump administration's surging federal agents into the city, especially after 2 residents participating in protests were killed. In early March, Fedelke acknowledged in an interview with the Associated Press that boycotts impacted Target sales. He said Tuesday that the increased store traffic during the first quarter was broad-based across regions and types of customers. Target posted first quarter earnings of $781 million. For the three-month period ended May 2nd. That compares with $104 billion to a year ago. Adjusted earnings results were $1.71 per share. Net sales rose 6.7% to $25.4 billion. Analysts were expecting a 1.47 per share on sales of $24.7 billion, according to Factsheet. For the full year, Target said it expected earnings per share to end up near the high end of $7.50 to $8.50, the guidance it offered in March. Analysts are expecting $8.12 per share for the year, according to Factsheet. Target said it now expects net sales growth to be up 4% for the year, up from the previous forecast of 2%. That would bring sales to $108.97 billion. Analysts project annual sales of $107.15 billion for the year, according to Factsheet. Next, we have Home Depot beats estimates as shoppers hold strong. Home Depot got a lift in the first quarter from professionals and also homeowners stocking up on spring supplies. Profit fell from its first quarter last year, but the national home improvement retailer beat Wall Street expectations. The underlying demand in our business was relatively similar to what we saw throughout fiscal 2025, despite greater consumer uncertainty and housing affordability pressure, CEO Ted Decker said Tuesday. The housing market has been static as Americans wrestle with rising costs and other economic concerns. Sales of previously occupied U.S. homes were essentially flat in April, another lackluster showing for the housing market during what's traditionally its busiest time of year. Existing home sales edged up 0.2% last month from March to a seasonally adjusted annual rate of 4.02 million units, the National Association of Realtors said a week ago. Sales were unchanged compared to April last year. The housing market has been in a slump dating back to 2022, the year mortgage rates began climbing from historic lows that fueled a home buying frenzy at the start of this decade. American consumers are cautious as gas prices fuel an inflation surge of 3.8%, and the U.S. Labor Department figures last week showed the gasoline prices are up more than 28% compared with a year ago. For the 3 months ended May 3rd, Home Depot earned $3.29 billion, or $3.30 per share. A year earlier, the Atlanta company earned $3.43 billion, or $3.45 per share. Removing certain items, earnings were $3.43 per share. That's better than the $3.41 per share that the analysts surveyed by FactSet were calling for. Revenue climbed to $41.77 billion from $39.86 billion, which topped Wall Street's expectations for revenue of $41.59 billion. Sales at stores open at least a year, a key gauge of retailers' health, rose 0.6%. In the U.S., comparable stores climbed 0.4%. Customer transactions declined 1.3% in the quarter, but the amount the shoppers spent increased to $92.76 per average receipt from $90.71 a year ago. Neil Saunders, managing director of Global Data, said in a statement that Home Depot was, continuing to navigate well through a weak housing market and constrained consumer spending. Overall, Home Depot is a well-run business that has impressive dominance in its sector, he said. Saunders continued, it has been right to pivot to the professional side of the market, as this is where the opportunities currently lie. However, it must also ensure it stays up to par on the consumer side, and that means improving small things and making margin gains now, as those will translate into bigger benefits as the market recovers. Home Depot still anticipates fiscal 2026 total sales growth of about 2.5% to 4.5%, and comparable sales growth to be about flat to up to 2%. Shares rose slightly before the opening bell Tuesday. Next, we have college grads revolt against AI pep talks. As artificial intelligence casts a shadow over career prospects, it is becoming an unwelcome subject at this season's college commencements. At several campuses, graduates have interrupted speakers with stadium-wide boos when the topic turned to AI. Former Google CEO Eric Schmidt faced repeated jeers over the weekend during his keynote address to about 10,000 University of Arizona graduates on the rise of AI. It will touch every profession, every classroom, every hospital, every laboratory, every person, and every relationship you have, Schmidt said, as booing began to build in the audience. I know that many of you are feeling about that. I know how many of you are feeling about that. I can hear you, Schmidt responded as the boos continued. There is a fear in your generation that the future has already been written, that the machines are coming and the jobs are evaporating, and I understand that fear. To students, the topic felt tone-deaf, as Olivia Malone, a 22-year-old University of Arizona graduate bound for law school. His speech was incredibly disrespectful to students, said Malone. We, as students, are discouraged from using it and penalized for using it. And then to have our speaker be the champion of AI is like, okay, why? Similar responses to keynote speakers who touched on AI at other university highlights a persuasive sense of anxiety among today's college students. Across campuses, in a multitude of recent surveys, students say they are trying to figure out which skills, majors, and jobs won't be rendered useless by AI. About 70% of college students see AI as a threat to their job prospects, according to a 2025 poll by the Institute of Politics at the Harvard Kennedy School. A recent Gallup poll of Generation Z youth and adults between ages 14 and 29 found increasingly negative attitudes toward AI. About half of the Gen Z teens and adults say they used AI daily or weekly, but anger about the technology has increased since a year ago, while excitement and hopefulness about AI is declining. Another speaker, real estate executive Gloria Cofield, also faced boos when she highlighted the advent of artificial intelligence during a keynote this month at the University of Central Florida. The rise of artificial intelligence is the next industrial revolution, Cofield said, as boos erupted to her surprise. She turned around and asked those behind her, "What happened?" "Okay, I struck a chord. May I finish?" said Cofield, who is Vice President of Strategic Alliances at the Travis Stock Development Company in Orlando. "Only a few years ago, AI was not a factor in our lives," she said, prompting cheers. "And now AI capabilities are in the palm of our hand," she said to more jeers. A similar response met music executive Scott Borchetta when he spoke to the graduating class of Middle Tennessee State University about how AI is shaping the music industry. AI is rewriting production as we sit here, said Buchetta, the CEO of Big Machine Records, as the students in caps and gowns booed. I know it. Deal with it. Do something about it. It's a tool. Make it work for you. Schmidt offered a similar message to graduates. Their fear is rational, but they have the power to shape how AI develops. The advice didn't land well with students like Malone, who said the former Google executive speech was more self-serving than inspirational. It felt like a big advertisement. It felt like the longest Gemini ad ever, said Malone. Nothing that the choice of Schmidt as keynote speaker had also been controversial, because his name appears in a tranche of files on millionaire, financier, and sex offender Jeffrey Epstein. Malone added, everybody I was sitting by was really hooting and hollering about that, yelling, Epstein files, Epstein files. Simply appearing in the Epstein files doesn't implicate wrongdoing. Part of the backlash from graduating students stems from the dismissal job market they're entering. The unemployment rate for college graduates ages 22 to 27 has reached its highest level in a dozen years. Sammy Wargo just graduated from Marquette University in Milwaukee, where an AI expert was the undergraduate commencement speaker, despite a student petition demanding that the school find someone else. Given how AI has become an increasing threat towards our jobs, especially for our graduating class, we thought it was a little bit tone deaf, said Wargo, who majored in digital media and minored in advertising. Chris Duffy, an AI evangelist at Adobe, who recently used AI to co-author a book titled Superhuman Innovation, Transforming Business with Artificial Intelligence, took the stage anyway. Innovation, he told the students, will reveal what can be done, but only you can decide what should be done. Wargo said she joined other students around her in booing his message. The 21-year-old has applied for around 30 jobs, but hasn't landed one yet. Many of the job descriptions say applicants must collaborate with AI, but I don't know what that means. She said nothing, noting that most of her classes banned her from using AI, having to be reminded of all the uncertainty at their graduation, she said, was another little dent in what was supposed to be a celebratory day. Next we have Anderson Cooper Leaves 60 Minutes After 2 Decades by Zoe Papadakis. Anderson Cooper concluded his 20-year run with CBS News 60 Minutes on Sunday night. Cooper said on 60 Minutes Overtime that balancing 2 network jobs and prioritizing his young family drove his decision to leave. Cooper kept his full-time position at CNN during his 20 years with CBS, often using his vacation days to finish his 60 Minutes stories. The whole time I've done pieces at 60 Minutes, my full-time job has been over at CNN and still is, and it's been really challenging to do the kind of work you need to do, Cooper said, according to The Hollywood Reporter. I've loved it, but it's been tough. Obligations with his 2 surrogate sons heavily influenced his decision. I've got a 4-year-old and a 6-year-old, and I want to spend as much time with them as I can while they still want to spend time with me. And on those days, that clock is ticking. Cooper, who is openly gay, said, I don't think the reality has really hit me that I'm not going to be doing this any longer. You know, to give up something you've watched since you were a kid. Yeah, I will miss this. Reflecting on the show's legacy, Cooper said, maintaining the level of journalism requires time, patience, and money. I think the independence of 60 Minutes has been critical, Cooper said. I think also the variety of stories. When you see a 60 Minutes story and you're like, that was a really good story. It was a good story because it requires time. It requires patience. It requires money. I hope 60 Minutes is around for when my kids grow up and have kids of their own, and they can watch it with their kids. Cooper joined 60 Minutes in the 2006-2007 season after arriving at CNN, where starting in 2001, he covered major events such as the Iraq War and Hurricane Katrina. His recent investigative work for CBS featured the discovery of a vessel near Mobile, Alabama, believed to be the last slave ship to land in the U.S. Cooper also urged the network to preserve the show's core identity. I hope 60 Minutes remains 60 Minutes, he stated. There's very few things that have been around for as long as 60 Minutes has and maintain the quality that it has. And things can always evolve and change. And I think that's awesome. And things should evolve and change. But I hope the core of what 60 Minutes is always remains. In a related article, we have 60 Minutes veteran Steve Croft hated working at the CBS show. No civility. Veteran journalist Steve Croft said he hated working on CBS 60 Minutes, saying the newsroom operated like a snake pit. Croft, 80, made the remarks during a Thursday appearance on Bill O'Reilly's We'll Do It Live podcast, where it reflected on his 30-year tenure with the outlet. Asked whether he would choose the role again, Croft responded, no, I probably wouldn't do it again. I hated it. The longtime correspondent said tensions within the newsroom became apparent after he joined the show in 1989. While he initially viewed the opportunity as fantastic, he later realized not everybody was happy that I got the position. There were other people that wanted. There were other people that wanted. So then you're all of a sudden made a bunch of enemies, he said, pointing to competition among colleagues. Croft also cited the demanding nature of the job, describing it as 24 hours a day. The role involved frequent travel, script writing, screenings, and continuous production cycles. Despite those pressures, he acknowledged the appeal of the work itself. It was exhilarating. The reason I loved the job was because of the stories that I could do and the fact that they liked good stories, he said. When asked whether he became reliant on the intensity of the work, he replied that he probably did, adding, you get excited about the fact that you're still alive. Before joining 60 Minutes, Croft worked in other roles at CBS, including as a correspondent in London. He said the assignment remained his preferred position. Look, the best job I ever had at CBS was when I was a correspondent at the London Bureau and got to see the world. That was the job I always wanted, he said, contrasting it with the later experience on the flagship show. He said he wasn't as well known as others on the show when he started. I was kind of at a disadvantage. I was the first person on that show who had not been an anchorman. Wasn't really well known, he said, adding that he had to continue proving himself. Over three decades, Croft conducted several notable interviews, including a 1992 conversation with then-Governor Bill Clinton and Hillary Clinton, a 2008 interview with Barack and Michelle Obama, and the Obama's final interview with them at the White House in January 2017. Croft also conducted the only TV interview with Woody Allen during Allen's custody battle with Mia Farrow. Croft retired in May of 2019 at the end of his 30th season. The show itself now faces potential changes. According to a report by the New York Post, newly appointed CBS News editor-in-chief Barry Weiss is planning a major overhaul following the current season. The reported shift follows the Paramount-Skydance merger, and the anticipated changes have repeatedly unsettled staff, with reports of intense clashes over editorial decisions planned current season. The reported shift follows the Paramount-Skydance merger, and the anticipated changes have repeatedly unsettled staff,

Is slow and steady really the winning strategy? Or could a rapid drop actually lead to better long-term results? New research presented in Istanbul last week at the European Congress on Obesity is challenging the long-held belief that losing weight too quickly leads to rebound weight gain. In this 52-week randomized clinical trial, researchers followed 284 adults with obesity who were assigned to either a rapid or gradual weight loss program. During the first 16 weeks, the rapid weight loss group followed a structured low-calorie plan starting at under 1,000 calories per day, increasing step by step to about 1,500 calories daily. The gradual group reduced intake more moderately, averaging about 1,400 calories per day. After that, both groups entered the same 36-week weight regime program, prevention program with coaching and ongoing support. The result? Those in the rapid weight loss group lost nearly 13% of their body weight in the first 16 weeks, compared to just over 8% in the gradual group. A year later, they still maintained significantly greater weight loss overall and were much more likely to hit clinically meaningful targets linked to lower risks of type 2 diabetes, high blood pressure, heart disease, and osteoarthritis. Our results clearly challenge the prevailing belief that slow and steady gradual weight loss is necessary to prevent weight regain and reduce obesity-related complications, said Lynn Kristen Johnson of the Vestfold Hospital Trust in Tønsberg, Norway. She said the urgent need for weight loss and weight maintenance strategies make the findings particularly relevant, as many individuals with obesity cannot access or afford medical or surgical treatments. Our results support the potential of effective, commercially available weight reduction programs to help reduce the growing burden on public healthcare systems, she said in a news release. And lastly, we have Daily Pill Treats Sleep Apnea Without CPAP. Some people with sleep apnea might be able to shed their CPAP masks in favor of a once-nightly pill, a new study says. The experimental pill called AD-109 helps treat sleep apnea by making a person's airways resistant to collapse, researchers said. In clinical trials, people taking the pill saw their breathing interruptions decrease by about 44% compared to almost 18% for those taking a placebo, researchers reported May 18th in the American Journal of Respiratory and Clinical Care Medicine. Importantly, nearly 18% achieved complete control over their sleep apnea, researchers said. These results provide encouraging evidence that targeting neuromuscular dysfunction can translate into meaningful clinical outcomes, aligning with our evolving understanding of the disease biology, said lead researcher Dr. Patrick John Strollo, a sleep medicine physician at the University of Pittsburgh Medical Center. Obstructive sleep apnea occurs when a person's throat muscles relax and block the airway, leading to brief pauses on and off during sleep, according to the Mayo Clinic. Continuous positive airway pressure, CPAP, machines are the gold standard treatment for sleep apnea, but many patients find them intolerable, Strollo said. People must sleep with a mask strapped to their face next to a machine that can be noisy. This pill could provide an alternative to CPAP, researchers said. In many other chronic diseases such as cardiovascular disease, asthma, or type 2 diabetes, it would be unthinkable for the majority of diagnosed patients to remain untreated

0: or undertreated, yet that remains the reality in OSA, Strollo said in a news release. The oral pill that targets the underlying neuromuscular drivers of airway collapse during sleep could help address this gap and broaden the range of effective options for patients who remain untreated today, he said. The pill combines two medications, aroxybitinin and atomelexine, which together work to resist the tendency of airway muscles to relax during sleep, researchers said. The new clinical trial involved 318 people with sleep apnea who were randomly chosen to take AD-109, along with another 319 people provided a placebo. Results show that AD-109 reduced sleep apnea severely among more than 40% of patients and led to the complete disease control in nearly 18%. Patients also had fewer nightly drops in their blood oxygen levels, researchers found. The drug's most common side effects were dry mouth, nausea, insomnia, and difficulty urinating. About 21% of patients stopped therapy due to side effects. AD-109 has received fast-track designation from the U.S. Food and Drug Administration, the FDA, for expedited review. Its developer, Epimed, has submitted a new drug application to the FDA. Well, that concludes today's reading of Newsmax on the Talking Information Center on this Wednesday, May 20th, 2026. I hope you enjoyed today's reading, and I hope you enjoy the rest of your day.
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4: This is Denise reading Episode 5 of Dream State by Eric Buechner. In the last episode, Charlie and his friends got very drunk at his bachelor party. When Garrett got home from the party, he wrote a long email to Cece explaining what happened when he had his breakdown and telling her he wishes that she and Charlie were not getting married. He sent the email at 2 a.m. in the morning and then sent a second email trying to tell her to ignore it. Garrett's dad collapsed in the kitchen while he was visiting him. He left off at a picnic where a speech by Charlie's dad has got Cece thinking about how she still hasn't figured out what she wants to do with her life. So what if no one else believed it? Everyone adored Charlie. She did too. For a second, she was too happy to breathe. She could hardly believe that he had consented to marry her. All the misgivings she'd had on her bachelorette night, when she'd worried that she was getting married for the wrong reasons, to collect an important moment for the Museum of Life, or worse, fill an emptiness she'd mistaken for love, seemed stupid and childish, a result of looking at too many square dance videos online. Secretly, she was glad that Garrett hadn't shown up at the picnic, just as he hadn't shown up at the Margolis' dock at 1:30 for the wedding rehearsal. His dad was in the hospital, a stroke or a hemorrhage, somehow connected to the illness in his lungs. Charlie had told her this, insisting Garrett would be there for the wedding itself. He had his speech all written. Someone could coax him through the logistics on the big day if need be. Cece had just nodded, worried for Garrett's sake, but also relieved, as if a plane she'd been sitting on for a long time had finally left the ground. Besides, the rehearsal was pretty much a wash, seeing as only half the groomsmen were healthy enough to participate. Charlie, walking through the mock ceremony, pretending that his brothers and best friend were actually present, seemed for the first time a bit depressed. By the first time, Cece meant ever in his entire life. "I'm sorry about Garrett," Charlie said. "I should never have asked him to do it." Cece smiled. "It doesn't matter." Charlie looked at her in amazement. "You're not worried that our wedding officiant is AWOL?" She shook her head. Why was she so relieved? It didn't occur to her to examine it. "Your father can do it if needed. I don't care what happens anymore, whether it's perfect or not." He peered at her suspiciously. "Maybe because I haven't been online," she explained. "I'm off the grid. Haven't even checked my email in 2 days. "Seriously? It was making me crazy, remember? All those wedding lists." She kissed him devoutly on the forehead. "At this point, I'd rather not know what else we've done wrong." So why now couldn't she sleep? Cece stripped the covers from her body, forming a moat of comforter between her and Charlie, and staring at the ceiling, naked and unmoving, like a garden waiting for rain. Charlie, roaming the void of his sleep, stopped snoring for a moment and moaned happily. Having insomnia next to a happy sleeper, Cece thought, is like attending an AA meeting in a bar. Aphorisms were coming to her unbidden. It promised to be a long night. Her laptop sat on the wardrobe, where she'd put it deliberately out of reach from her vantage in bed. She could just see the corner of it, a silver triangle gleaming in the dark. She thought about giving in to temptation and taking the thing into the living room, logging into MySpace for a bit, but knew she would regret it. Besides, all her friends and family were here for the wedding. She'd check her email in the morning, just to make sure there weren't any emergencies. If only there were some weed in the house. Cece considered getting up and rooting around the place, just in case Charlie's friends hadn't smoked at all. But the house wasn't hers anymore. She and the house had broken up. Or rather, it had left her for the Margolises. Earlier this morning, Mr. Margolis had pleasantly scolded her for leaving the porch gate open, and the porch, its gate creaking back and forth in the wind, seemed to agree with him. She had gone out to close it, feeling strangely bereft. It made no sense. She was getting married at the house tomorrow. They would have plenty of time, an entire life, to get reacquainted. She was happy and sure. She was happy and sure. 11. Garrett listened to his father breathe, the steady rhythm of it broken every so often by an alarming insuck of air. Oxygen tubes snaked into his nose and wrapped around his ears, cinching under his chin. He looked spiritually debased, like a cat dressed up in a bonnet. Plus, his hospital gown kept riding up his legs. Garrett, who'd never seen it before today, had become familiar with his father's scrotum, a dark, veiny thing that seemed to be a different color than the rest of him. Garrett took the sight of it basically in stride, chalking it up to his father's downward climb, the latest stop in his multi-pitched descent from God to mortal. Mercifully, it had not been a major stroke. Garrett had known the risk was there, the lungs of IPF sufferers scarred and started to fail, which taxed the heart and led, in some cases, to blood clots, or so Dr. Schreiber had told him. Garrett had rushed to the hospital, running red lights while his father slumped in the passenger seat, throwing up on himself. Because that's what you did with stroke victims. You drove like a maniac. You teleported them to the ER. A supernatural composure had possessed him, guiding Garrett invincibly through the streets. He'd even had the sense to call ahead. An ER team had greeted them at the curb like a pit crew. He'd spent the night at the hospital, worried this was it. But now his father, drifting in and out of sleep, seemed better. He'd stopped throwing up. He knew what year it was. He could close his eyes and touch his nose with the forefinger of each hand. When asked, he could lift his palms symmetrically in the air like someone delivering a pizza. He had not tried to walk yet, but his brain seemed to be there, still curating memories into a self. Even so, it was the beginning of the end. The patient in the room next door began to howl, a kind of despondent moan bellow, as if he were calling for the rest of his brain to come home. The poor guy had been doing this for hours, ever since he'd returned from neurosurgery. It was the only sound he could make. Walking by his room earlier, Garrett had caught a glimpse of an old man trembling like an infant, wearing what looked like a marching band hat, an enormous bandage held in place by a strip under the chin. Meanwhile, in a room down the hall, a nurse shouted, "Rosa, can you hear me?" at the top of his lungs. Over and over again, the nurse shouted this, and over again, Rosa failed to answer. A typical day, it seemed, in the neuro-ICU. Garrett was the implausible one here. He looked at his father's sleeping face, its quaint impersonation of death, and his heart went sideways in his chest. His dad woke up eventually, then brightened when he saw Garrett there, a coquettish smile courtesy of dilated. "How are you feeling?" Garrett asked. "Like one of those blind skiers." Garrett laughed. This was the thing they didn't tell you on all those TV hospital dramas, that the patients were all as high as a kite. "What are you talking about? Haven't you seen them at Big Sky? They have those orange vests that say blind on them. The guide skis in front of them and yells out commands through his PA thing. Turn left, turn right. They have no idea where they're going, just swoosh down in the dark." Garrett frowned. It occurred to him suddenly that he had no idea if his father believed in a higher power. He'd always assumed he was an atheist, though they'd never discussed his religious beliefs. For all Garrett knew, he was Zoroastrian. Garrett stood up from his chair. Outside the window, 10 stories down, a guy in scrubs was playing hacky sack by himself in the green space across the street, ponytail wagging as he hopped from foot to foot. Could he possibly be a doctor? A neurosurgeon? "Remember when we were skiing that time and you asked to borrow that guy's sunblock, then dropped it off the lift by accident?" Garrett's father, still smiling, looked at him blankly. "The guy was furious. He was German or something and didn't speak much English." "Must have been your mother," his father said. "It was you," Garrett said. "We laughed about it the whole ride home. Mein Facestick." His father shook his head. He closed his eyes again, following the dilated drift of his thoughts. Garrett's sadness curdled into despair. A stupid little thing, nothing at all, really. But he'd never laughed so hard with his father, exhausted from a long day of skiing and remembering the poor German's face when they'd offered him an almond joy in return. And yet his dad had forgotten it completely. Garrett fiddled with his father's leg massager, velcroing it more tightly around his calf to make sure it was working properly, preventing another blood clot from firing into his brain. How small and helpless his father seemed. And yet to Garrett, he was the most powerful king on earth. All he had to do was ditch his family, joyously, as soon as his son went off to college, to be enthroned forever. What did Garrett want from him? An apology? And I love you, son, I always have, like in the movies. Watching his dad's heartbeat on the monitor, transmuted into peaks and canyons, Garrett realized he'd been waiting for something all this time, waiting since that day his father had called him from a motel to say he wasn't coming back, realized that he might have even moved back to Montana, 10 miles from his father's house, specifically to hear it. The nurse came in to do her hourly test. "Close your eyes and hold your hands in the air," and Garrett's dad obeyed her, doing his invisible pizza routine. Garrett's nose prickled inside. It occurred to him that no one else was coming to visit his father, even knew, needless to say, that he was in the hospital. Garrett was all he had. He thought about calling Chad, his ex-boyfriend, but based on his dad's nickname for him, Chad the Impaler, Garrett decided he wouldn't want to see him. The nurse left, and the moaning started up again next door, ranging expressively in pitch. Really, it was more of a song, as complex and mournful as a wail's, which Garrett remembered from one of his childhood books, could travel 10,000 miles. "What's the big guy from Star Wars?" his father said. "Cowardly Lion? You mean Chewbacca?" "Yes," he smiled. "Sounds like that." "Shh," Garrett said, getting up to close the door. "His family might hear you." His father watched him tenderly. For a moment, Garrett thought he was about to speak. Instead, his father let out a slow, earnest, forlorn-sounding moan. Was he making fun of the guy next door, impersonating Chewbacca? Impossible to tell. Either way, he kept a straight face, staring into Garrett's eyes. Garrett, interpreting it as a joke, moaned sorrowfully back to him. His father stared at him without blinking. The room felt different somehow, as if they'd been away for a while and come back to it. Garrett cleared his throat. It was the most they'd ever said to each other. He had the urge suddenly to call Cece about this, how he'd moaned along with his father and didn't know if it was a joke. Amazingly, he hadn't thought about her or about the shame of her reading his email all day. His father closed his eyes once again, exposing the veins of his eyelids. They looked like cracks in an eggshell. Garrett peered around the empty room, then back at his father, wondering if they shared a terminal gene of loneliness, if he was destined, like his father, to end up alone. After all, he'd had plenty of friends in college, just as his father, at one point, had been the life of the party. Charlie and Elias had been like brothers to him. His father's breathing deepened. Exhausted, Garrett slumped down in his chair and closed his eyes, too, falling half asleep himself, imagining he was one of those blind skiers swishing through the dark. Except, where were the instructions? No one was telling him what to do. 12. Charlie sat in class, trying to listen to what Professor Yamamoto had to say about Kierkegaard's concluding unscientific postscript. The problem was the student sitting next to him. The guy kept answering Yamamoto's questions as soon as they left his mouth, as if he were sitting in Yamamoto's office with him and the rest of the class didn't exist. Charlie could see the other students rolling their eyes. The student next to him, the know-it-all, had messy black hair and a very wrinkled shirt, and what looked like a coffee stain on his nose, perhaps from drinking from a thermos. He also had an adversarial relationship with his desk, one of those long-legged guys who were always shifting around in their seat, as if holding in a fart. He'd used some word Charlie had never heard before, ontological, say, or ineluctable, squirming all the while inside the prison of his desk. Even Yamamoto seemed a bit put off by him, though it was clear, too, that he was impressed. Charlie would have been more annoyed by the guy if he didn't recognize something in his restlessness, an aspirational quality that seemed at odds with his confidence. He wasn't one of those prep schoolers from Exeter or Andover. He was from the West, like him. Probably not California. There was a Rocky Mountain drift to his vowels. Plus, he had a way about him, an eagerness, cool for not giving a shit, whether it was cool or not, that suggested he'd spent his life dreaming about going to a college like Middlebury and was determined to squeeze every last drop he could of it. The beautiful girl sitting on the other side of the guy's desk must have seen something in him, too, because she introduced herself after class. Charlie eavesdropped while zipping up his backpack. Sabina, she introduced herself as, though Charlie already knew her name. Sabina Gonzalez was one of those goddesses who, miraculously, also seemed to be warm and approachable and friendly to mortals. They'd made a kind of altar to her in the bathroom on Charlie's hall, her class picture taped to the mirror above the sink. The graffiti surrounding it was more chaste than obscene. A couple of marriage proposals, a cartoon wolf with an enormous heart trampolining from his chest, the poignant, "You give me hope to carry on," that nobody would own up to. The know-it-all stayed to chat with Dr. Yamamoto while he erased his notes from the board, and Charlie deliberately lagged in the hall, waiting by the stairs. He couldn't say why he wanted to meet the boy so much. It was an instinctive thing, a vague, tingling promise, as if some of the boy's galling confidence would rub off on him. In the 3 months he'd been at Middlebury, Charlie had met lots of fun, likable guys who enjoyed playing football or knew how to get a bottle cap off without an opener, or maybe even whose favorite movie was A Clockwork Orange. But nobody Charlie could really talk to about things. He had imagined college would be like it was in certain movies he'd seen, that he'd be staying up all night debating the existence of God, or at least doing inspired and memorable things. But so far, it was just like high school. In some ways, in fact, it felt more like high school than high school itself. Kahlua was humiliating enough, but jello shots? Charlie had always assumed they were a hoax, like the left-handed Whopper. But no, they actually existed. Not that he didn't like to get loaded. He just wanted to get loaded with brilliant, funny, exceptional people. "Did you get that girl's number?" Charlie asked the guy when he finally left class, feeling how supremely unexceptional a question this was. He'd rushed to catch up with him. The guy started a bit, as if surprised to be spoken to. "She's not really my type." "Not your type. She's everyone's type." The guy stopped to open the door. "I'm not sure that exists, unless you're talking about, I don't know, Ingrid Bergman." Charlie followed him outside, the air numbing his face. What sort of kid made Ingrid Bergman references? Charlie had only a vague idea who she was. The December sky was flat and pitiless, so gray that looking at it felt like a kind of blindness. Recently, the snow on the ground had melted a bit during a brief last gasp of fall, and then frozen again overnight, turning every walkway on campus into a bobsled run. It was the season of the embarrassing injury. All over campus, people were slipping and bruising their tailbones, sometimes worse. Charlie had already fallen twice, landing cartoonishly on his ass. It was so cold in the morning that he had stopped showering before class, worried his wet hair would freeze into a helmet. He had heard about a freshman who'd gone bald because an upperclassman had smacked his hair, shattering it clean off his head. Now Charlie did something he hadn't expected to do. He slipped on the ice again. Or rather, he pretended to slip, knowing that the guy from Yamamoto's class would stop and help him up, that they'd be forced to shake hands. It was a freaky thing to do. He'd never pretended to fall before, even to meet a girl. But Charlie did it anyway. Sure enough, the guy leaned down and helped him up, their breath merging into a single cloud. Charlie proceeded to be grateful. "You gotta watch out for the ice," he said, brushing the snow off himself. "It's a real pain in the wazoo." The guy smiled. "Did you say wazoo?" "I guess so. Why?" "I've just never heard anyone say that before, in the wild." Charlie blushed. His mother was the one who said wazoo and crumb bum and hardy har. For years, Charlie had been trying to shed her influence, a kind of congenital dorkiness. But in this case, it seemed to pique the know-it-all's interest. He was suddenly looking at Charlie in a curious, attentive way. Often, years later, Charlie would credit the birth of their friendship to that fact that he'd used the word wazoo instead of ass. "I just meant you've got to watch your step," he said. "I'm acquainted with ice. We've got plenty of it in Missoula." "You're from Montana?" The guy nodded. "I go to Salish every summer," Charlie said happily, unable to contain himself. "We've got a house on the lake. I mean, my parents do. My great-grandfather built it. I've been going there since I was a baby." He stopped, realizing how this must sound. "There's a major trucking route in front of the house," he wanted to say, but that would have only sounded worse. "My grandparents live near Jewel Basin, not too far from there." "Amazing," Charlie said, though his new acquaintance didn't seem to find the connection particularly impressive. Perhaps he had deeper things on his mind. They introduced themselves, the guy presenting his name, Garrett, as if it were perfectly in tune with the Tripps and Blakeleys and Campbells they went to school with. Charlie hadn't known how lost he felt on the sea of Eastern preppiness he'd been navigating for the past 3 months until he heard the Western homeliness of that name. It was like the sight of land on the horizon. They walked toward the dining hall, hunched together for warmth. It was so cold that you had to think about moving your lips when you talked. Garrett asked if he was planning to be a philosophy major. "Are you kidding?" Charlie said. "I'm pre-med." "You want to be a doctor?" "A cardiac anesthesiologist." Garrett laughed. "That's very specific." "Well, I'm into saving people's lives, but I don't think I have the nerves to be a surgeon. Those guys are like the fighter pilots of medicine. It's all about going into combat. I'm more of a, I don't know, tactician? Plus, I loved making potions as a kid." Garrett laughed again, perhaps assuming this was a joke. Charlie felt vaguely hurt. He asked Garrett what he wanted to major in. I'm thinking about a triple major, actually, he said. Philosophy, English, environmental studies. This time it was Charlie who laughed. Was he serious? Did triple majors even exist? The trees around them had frozen into glass replicas of themselves, some of their branches glued to the ground. Charlie and Garrett passed a snowman that had been rained on overnight and then refrozen into a volcano. Just beyond it, the path slanted downhill at what was usually an inconsequential pitch, made harrowing now by a sheen of ice. The slope was long and ran all the way to the road. Rather than imperil their lives, previous travelers had cut a bootleg trail through the snow. Garrett stopped at the top of the hill for a second, as if in taking in the view. Then, flashing Charlie a grin, he leapt, flat-footed, onto the slope, sliding down the iced-over path in his snow boots. He picked up speed gradually at first, and then more and more rapidly, managing somehow to stay upright, bending his knees and thrusting his arms behind him, as if he were tucking down a ski jump. He barreled toward the road, where a line of cars had stopped at a traffic light. Charlie yelled out, "He would crash! Split his head open and die!" Garrett sailed toward the wall of traffic, Charlie bellowing now, sure he would smash his brains all over the road. But then Garrett sprang off the path at the last minute, arms outstretched like wings, and landed gracefully in the snow. "Come on!" Garrett called up the hill. "It's a blast!" "No way! It's just like skiing!" His face looked demented. It seemed impossible that this was the same guy just talking about Kierkegaard's refutation of Hegelian determinism in class. Charlie was scared to do it, but also knew that he'd look like a chicken shit if he didn't. He was an accomplished skier, though only when he was on skis. Why did he want to impress Garrett so badly? In the end, he did what he did when working up the courage to drop into a treacherous chute. He imagined that his body was on fire. Skiing downhill was the only way to put it out. He inched forward, one sorrel at a time, doing a kind of rehab shuffle until the path steepened and he found himself bending his knees and precipitously taking flight, sliding down the ice at a speed he hadn't imagined possible without something strapped to his feet. The air froze his face, squeezing tears from his eyes, even though he was laughing, savoring the pride of his own daring, while realizing at the same time what a dumbass he was, that what he was doing was profoundly stupid, nothing to be proud of at all, possibly even a cry for help. "I'm in college, and I still say wazoo!" And yet he hurtled toward the road, whooping like an idiot. Elias waited in the infirmary, subjected to death by Muzak, an instrumental version of Afternoon Delight. Actually, the feeling it gave him was less like death and more like birth, or rather pre-birth, as if he were floating in an amniotic sac. To entertain himself, Elias imagined the musicians recording the song in the studio, the bassist lying down a fat, righteous groove while his bandmates in the control room passed around a spliff. It was what he always did when he listened to elevator music. "Yeah," the electric harpist would say, nodding with his eyes closed. The nurse practitioner had disappeared some time ago. Down the hallway, Elias could only see the closed door of the room where she'd taken two freshman guys, one of them holding the other around the waist to help him walk. It seemed weird that they'd gone into the examination room together. Maybe they were lovers. Elias was cool with that. He was cool with just about everything, save for being strangled to death. That was what his roommate had tried to do to him this morning. He'd pounced on Elias while he was half-dozing in bed and gripped him by the throat with both hands, squeezing so hard Elias thought for a second he might croak. Gunnar, his roommate, had come to his senses finally and let go. The two of them did not get along. Rooming together had been a disaster from day one. But Elias had not pegged the guy for a murderer. Now his neck was turning the color of an eggplant. Plus, it hurt to turn to the left, and to the right, and not to turn it at all. The girl he was seeing, Hannah, had made him promise to have it looked at. Presently the door to the examination room opened, and the nurse practitioner emerged, looking put out, trailed at some distance by the two freshmen. One was holding an ice pack to his elbow, his arm done up in a sling. They sat beside Elias in the waiting room while the nurse practitioner prepared something for them on the computer. "Hey there," Elias said, to be friendly. He made a point to be nice to gay people and freshmen, both common victims of bullying. "What happened to your neck?" the unhurt one asked. Elias told them the story of almost being strangled to death. "Jesus, that's messed up. You should get him kicked out of school." "I don't want to get him kicked out," Elias said, feeling the bruise on his neck. "We used to be buddies, before we moved in together, I mean." He looked at the two boys, one of whom was carrying both of their backpacks. "Are you guys roommates?" "Actually, we just met," the guy with the sling said. "What?" "About an hour ago," No Sling concurred. "I fell down and he helped me up," Sling said. "A man falls on his wazoo. It stirs me to chivalry." Elias laughed. "At least you haven't attacked each other yet." "Actually, he did this to my arm," Sling said. "Talked me into sliding down a ski jump of ice. Then he tackled me and sprained my elbow." "I tackled him because he was about to fly into a semi-truck, and because he looked terrified, and because he was yelling, 'Stop me!'" Elias laughed again. There was something wrong with these goofballs, but also something not wrong at all. Elias couldn't look at them without feeling like a window somewhere had been cracked. Maybe his problems were hanging out with sophomores like himself. All they did was slump around, depressed, and complain about their midterms. The nurse practitioner handed a prescription to Sling, then disappeared into the back again. It seemed to be a one-person operation. The two freshmen zipped up their jackets, No Sling helping Sling, then retrieved their winter hats from the coat rack. Elias introduced himself, hoping to prolong their company. "Why did your roommate try to strangle you anyway?" the one named Charlie asked. "Long story," Elias said. He told them about turning Gunnar's underwear pink because he'd failed to separate darks from lights, which led to Gunnar's refusing to take turns doing the laundry, which led to Elias's going on strike and refusing to wash the dishes in the sink of their suite, which led to Gunnar's picking all of Elias's dirty dishes out of the sink and tossing them into a pile next to the dumpster behind Gifford, where they got covered in snow last week, and then irretrievably encased in ice last night. Gunnar had discovered Elias eating instant ramen for breakfast out of his favorite mug, which had sent him into a homicidal rage. "What else was I supposed to do?" Elias explained. "The dishes are trapped until spring." "You're not on the meal plan?" Elias shook his head. "I haven't eaten a real meal for a week." "We can sneak you into the dining hall," Garrett said. "How?" "You're speaking to an operative of dining services." He checked his watch. "Proctor's still open for a couple 3 minutes." "A couple three? What does that mean?" "Beats me," Charlie said happily. "He's from Montana." Elias grabbed his coat from the rack. "What about your neck?" Charlie asked. "Screw it. I'm going to strangle myself if I have to listen to this music any longer." At Proctor Hall, Garrett sneaked Elias through the door where the kitchen staff took out the trash, while Charlie went in the normal way, handing his ID card to the doorkeeper on duty. He didn't like breaking rules and was nervous they'd all be caught and sent to the dean's office, maybe even suspended. But Elias and Garrett were already in line when he got to the taco bar, happily loading up their trays, as if they'd been friends for years. And Charlie felt that way, too, that the three of them had known each other for years instead of minutes. They'd been bewitched somehow, like the trees. Garrett helped Charlie carry his tray, since he was still icing his elbow. They sat down with a couple of friends from Charlie's hall, Johnny and Marcus, who were playing a game of shuffleboard with the salt shaker. Johnny and Marcus were not hard to spot, given that the rest of the tables were filled with trips and corkies. Also, they were wearing Hawaiian shirts in the middle of winter. They'd begun to do this last week as a form of psyops against the cold. As far as he'd thought about it, which wasn't very far at all, Charlie assumed he'd befriended the two freshmen of color on his hall purely by chance, though it occurred to him now, introducing them to Garrett and Elias, that maybe it wasn't as random as he thought. Just seeing them warmed the homesick Californian in his soul. "What happened to your arm?" Johnny asked. "I fell on the ice," Charlie said. "So you're putting more ice on it?" Yep, you're the doctor. Johnny peered at the food on Elias's tray. Jesus, has it been like a week since you've eaten? Actually, yes. The four of them watched Elias attack his food. It felt like an event, something you might charge admission for. The bruise on his neck had continued to spread, darkening like a cloud. Given that Elias was so handsome, and it was clear, even with the gargantuan hickey on his neck, that he was threateningly handsome, with his brown skin and Roman nose and green eyes the color of Easter grass, it did not surprise Charlie that another guy, a competitor in the Middlebury game of musical beds, had attacked him. Sharing a room with him was probably not the easiest thing in the world. So Charlie was taken aback when the beautiful girl from philosophy class, happening to pass their table while bussing her tray, paid no attention to Elias, but smiled conspicuously at Garrett, revealing a speck of cilantro beneath her between her teeth. Garrett nodded back as if greeting a stranger. "Who was that?" Elias asked. He'd stopped eating and seemed to have forgotten about the boiled potato at the end of his fork. "I forget her name," Garrett said. "Sabina Gonzalez," Charlie said. Elias stared after her, holding his potato aloft. "Are you all right?" Charlie asked him. "He's not moving," Johnny said. "Maybe he ate himself to death," Marcus said. After lunch, the five of them walked back to their dorms. The sun had magically appeared, the first they'd seen of it in weeks, and the trees were painful to look at, seeming to shine from the inside out. Elias stopped outside his dorm room to show them the mound of dirty dishes, floating in a pristine dome of ice, like one of those glass weights with a tarantula inside. Not only spoons and knives and bowls, but the crust from a piece of toast and what looked like a half-eaten meatball levitating over a plate. Garrett squatted beside it and knocked on the ice. "Wow," he said. "It's like one of those jello salads with the fruit inside them," Charlie said. "Have you tried peeing on it?" Marcus said. "On my own dishes?" Elias said. "I'm just thinking about survival. It's going to be a long winter." Elias peered at the window of his room, where the light was on. A languid guitar solo, all roll and no rock, burbled from inside. "Smells fishy," Johnny said. "The psycho's home," Elias lamented. "I can't go inside." "Stay with me," Garrett said. Or perhaps demanded. "Don't you have a roommate?" "Nope, the guy never showed up for school. He did a victory thing on the ice, a moonwalk that was hard to interpret. I've got a double to myself." "Okay," Elias said. "I mean, if it's cool with your friends." "What friends?" "You don't have any friends?" Garrett shrugged. "You're the first people I've met here that I've liked." 2. For Halloween sophomore year, the three of them, Charlie, Garrett, and Elias, dressed up as speed bumps. This involved wearing all yellow and then lying on the floor without moving. They did this at several dorm parties, stretching across the hallway so everyone had to step over them. It was a convincing costume in that it authentically congested traffic. "We're speed bumps," Charlie said for the upteenth time, because the costumes required a fair bit of explanation. "So it's okay if I step on your faces?" a Jedi Knight asked them. "No," Charlie said. "You can drive over our faces," Elias clarified. Somehow, dressed in matching yellow sweats, which, like Charlie and Garrett's, were stuffed with dirty laundry, he was still handsome. Elias tried to drink supinely from his cup and found that half its contents ended up on his face. "Whose idea was this anyway?" "Garrett's." Garrett shrugged. "I'm sort of a genius." "Is that why everyone thinks we're ducks?" "I don't expect to be understood in my own time." Eventually, someone came along dressed as a car. This seemed highly propitious. It took a moment for Charlie to recognize who it was, given that she was wearing a cardboard box pimped into a roadster, then spray-painted silver to look like the Monopoly token. The smell from the floor was narcotic. She honked at them rather than step over Charlie without his permission. "We're speed bumps," he said. "This is a 5-mile-per-hour zone." "I'm just trying to get to Vermont Avenue." "Greetings," Garrett said. "You were in our philosophy class freshman year." I remember, the Monopoly token said, resting her hands on her hood as if she were pregnant. Dr. Yamamoto, you looked pretty different. We were too shy to talk to you. I don't remember you being too shy to talk in class. Garrett blushed, perhaps the first time he'd ever been embarrassed about speaking too much. I have a speed bump that would like to meet you. Elias, who hadn't said a word, nodded at her. Charlie had seen him seduce countless girls, but now he lay there with his arms clapped to his sides, refusing to break character. He roused himself eventually and tried to shake her hand, reaching up from the floor, but it was impossible for her to reciprocate, and so there was nothing for Elias to do but drop his arm and lie there again in a municipal way. Sabina Gonzalez left in bemusement. "What's the matter with you?" Charlie asked Elias. "I'm not sure." "A speed bump in love with a car," Garrett said. "It's like Romeo and Juliet." Later, the three of them staggered home beneath a blizzard of stars. Charlie and Garrett, both drunk, walked with their arms around each other, leaving a trail of dirty laundry behind them. It was late enough that the dormitories were mostly dark. A single window lit up here and there among the black ones, like a gold tooth. Elias wedged his way between Charlie and Garrett, sharing the weight of their drunkenness. How Charlie loved them these nights when it felt like the three of them were basically one person, when everything they said was funny and perfect, and also somehow nostalgically aware of itself, as if they could already hear the stories they'd tell about it the next morning, making everything they did seem larger than it was, and confirming for Charlie in a lyrically poignant way that his vision for their future was correct. They would be famous and financially okay, and would end up with beautiful, horny, brilliantly intelligent wives. They rounded the student union in the dark and ran into the rest of their tribe, Marcus, Johnny, and Brig. The six boys hugged tearfully as if they hadn't seen each other in years. Marcus and Johnny, who'd glued a bunch of trash to their shirts, were supposed to be flotsam and jetsam. But Brig had outdone them all, dressed as a businessman caught in a storm. His umbrella had been turned inside out, exposing its ribs, and he had shellacked his hair so that it looked like it was gusting back. Even his tie was sticking up in the air, molded to seem like it was blowing over one shoulder. He staggered around, hunched and bandy-legged, as if walking into a gale. The speed bumps felt strangely exalted. Occasionally, someone executed a costume so perfectly that it made you wonder whether you'd undersold what life had to offer. Elias, at any rate, had sprung the cage to his soul. He wandered into the quad and lifted his yellow shirt up to his chin, baring his chest to the night. "Sabina!" he howled. "Where are you?" Charlie tried to shush him, forgetting that 2:30 in the morning was the hour of drunken howling, that all across campus boys and girls, serious students, many of them, with excellent GPAs, were yelling names into the night. It was like a rite of affliction. Elias howled Sabina Gonzalez's name so pathetically, with such drunkenness and despair, that Charlie half expected her to run out of her dorm room and leap, Scooby-Doo style, into his arms. On such a beautiful night, anything seemed possible. And in fact, something did happen. One of the darkened windows squealed open. It was not Sabina Gonzalez, but someone with a beard. "Shut up!" he yelled from the third floor, and began throwing baseballs at them. "Sorry," Charlie said. "He's looking for someone else." "Oh, let me take a wild guess. Her name's Sabina." He threw another baseball. Charlie ducked and covered his head. The guy, though pitching from the third floor, had excellent aim. "How many baseballs do you own? Tell your friend Scrooge McDuck that she's not interested." "What are you, her father?" Briggs said. "He's my boyfriend, actually," Sabina Gonzalez said, because she'd appeared at the window now as well. She was not dressed as a car anymore, which flattened her. In fact, she was wearing a knee-length jersey and possibly nothing else. The bearded guy put his arm around her, scowling half-heartedly at Charlie and his friends, as if unsure whether to bask in their envy or sprint down there and kick their asses. Charlie and Garrett tugged at Elias, who was staring at the window as if the world had collapsed. "I need those balls back," Sabina's boyfriend called after them. "They're school."

as if it were closer to the earth. It sniffed Charlie's face, fogging his sunglasses. He cleaned them with the pulled-out pocket of his fleece. Looming all around him, buried under 60 inches of snow, were the chutes and bowls and tree-candled glades of McMillan Peak, sparkling below the great scalloped cornice that ran along its ridge. Not a soul anywhere in sight. You couldn't even see a track. Charlie, who'd grown up skiing at Mammoth and Squaw Valley, trapped for hours in lift lines or waiting torturously on powder days for ski patrollers to howitzer the slopes, then watching those slopes get skied out in half an hour, felt almost deliriously happy. They were on winter break. Amazingly, Charlie and Garrett were juniors now, taking 400-level courses, and had come to southern Colorado to go backcountry skiing. It was the easiest place for them to meet. Garrett was in Albuquerque already, spending the holidays with his mom. So Charlie and Elias flew in from opposite coasts, and he picked them up from the airport, the car loaded with supplies. The guy was like a scoutmaster. Not only did he have the sleds packed, tetrised into the back of his mother's Subaru, but he'd found a beacon, shovel, and probe for each of them, even drummed up some AT gear from a guy he knew in Silverton. This wasn't telemarketing, which Garrett had taught Charlie to do in Vermont, but a new genius thing where you could lock down your heels and ski alpine turns, as if you'd never left the resort. Charlie couldn't wait to try it. They'd had some fine times in the Breadloaf Wilderness, but this was the West, the Rockies. The Appalachians were to the Rockies as, well, what, snorkeling was to deep-sea diving? Charlie had never been on a hut trip before, and certainly not at 12,000 feet. Garrett went into the hut to get the wood stove going, while Charlie and Elias unpacked the sleds, following him inside with bags of groceries. The hut was small and low-ceilinged and smelled dangerously of gas from the vintage Alcazar range hooked up to a propane tank outside the window. Charlie had to stoop to keep his head from grazing the ceiling, as if the miners who'd lived here long ago were the Seven Dwarfs. Waiting for the stove to heat up, Charlie rubbed his gloves together, trying to get the feeling back into his fingers. His sweat-soaked thermal had frozen solid, like a bulletproof vest. He loved this. He loved all of it. He was a huge proponent of frozen underwear and 19th-century mining huts. "Man, it's cold," Elias said. "I miss the lodge." "What lodge?" "Any lodge. A ski lodge with overpriced cheeseburgers." "But do ski lodges have this?" Garrett said, lifting a ceramic sculpture from a shelf. The sculpture, the hut's lone decoration, a naked woman having sex with a skeleton. "Wow, that is completely disturbing." "What's it even supposed to mean?" Charlie asked. "Means if a skeleton can get laid, there's hope for McDuck." Charlie laughed. This was a joke that they'd had ever since Elias started seeing Sabina Gonzalez. He refused to talk about their sex life, or even if they were sleeping together, so Garrett and Charlie had begun pretending she was saving herself for marriage. "Anyway, you can never find a table at those places," Charlie said seriously. "At least they have tables." "What do you call this?" Charlie said, patting the giant stump someone had dragged into the center of the hut. "Is there anything you don't enjoy?" Elias asked. "Sure. Besides going to the dentist?" Charlie shrugged. "Actually, I like having clean teeth." Garrett put his hand on Elias's shoulder. "It will all make sense once we get up there skiing." Elias looked at him skeptically. He'd grown up in Vermont and was probably the best skier of the three of them, having coped with eastern crud his entire life. But he'd never so much as boot-packed to a run before and had griped the whole way up to the hut, lagging behind Charlie and Garrett, even though he wasn't towing a sled. The very idea of skiing uphill rather than down seemed to offend him. "Just think of it as a mountaineering trip," Charlie told him, which didn't do much to boost his spirits. They ate a quick lunch, peanut butter and honey sandwiches, which Charlie had forgotten existed.
Then

0: filled the stockpot with snow and melted it on the wood stove, while Elias popped outside to the outhouse. He came back after a minute looking shaken. The outhouse had not been cleaned all winter. "There's a stalactite of frozen shit higher than the toilet seat." "Stalagmite," Garrett corrected him. "What the hell does it matter? A stalactite would be hanging from the ceiling." Elias frowned. "My larger point is that you can't sit." "We can't be the first skiers to encounter this problem." "We're not," Elias said despondently. "There's an ice pick leaning in the corner of the outhouse." He looked at Garrett and Charlie. Garrett and Charlie looked at him. "Remember when you had to dig out all your dishes that time?" Charlie said. Garrett kneaded his shoulder. "There's no hill for a climber." Elias strapped on his goggles and returned to the outhouse. Charlie didn't feel too sorry for him. The guy was so madly in love. At school, he was basically orbiting in space, that it was hard to take his unhappiness seriously. Garrett had planned the trip partly as a way of spending some time with Elias, of extracting him for a few days from Sabina's dorm room, so there was bound to be a bit of resentment. We have come to the end of Episode 5 of Dream State. We'll continue again next time.
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2: Here's the forecast for the Boston and South Shore area on the Talking Information Center from the National Weather Service. For today, sunny and hot, temperatures into the lower 90s. Clouds move in by afternoon, some showers possible by evening. We're dropping down to the mid-50s, and for Thursday, partly sunny, temperatures in the mid-60s. The sun rose this morning at 5:17, setting at 8:04 this evening. 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
6: I'm Eileen, and I'll be reading from People Magazine, May 11, 2026. Chatter. I love turtlenecks. They always give me the business. Donnie Wahlberg on The Tonight Show, starring Jimmy Fallon. I'm so excited. Like I can't wipe the smile off my face. Maura Higgins on competing in the next season of Dancing with the Stars on ABC News Live. You need the stupid and the crazy to get to greatness. Charlize Theron on doing a lot of her own stunts in Apex on New Heights. That's my baby having a baby, so I'm still trying to get used to it. Lionel Richie on his daughter Sophia Richie Grange welcoming her second child to People. My biggest joy in life is to make women feel beautiful, whether it will be hair or makeup or their surroundings. Tina Knowles at the 2026 LA Times Festival of Books. It's like finding the golden puzzle piece. It doesn't get much better than that. James Taylor on writing the perfect lyric on Jimmy Kimmel Live. Scoop, all the Hollywood news you need to know. Ready to wed. Harry Styles and Zoe Kravitz are engaged after 8 months of dating. Love is in the air for Harry Styles and Zoe Kravitz. The Grammy Award winner, 32, and the actress and director, 37, are set to tie the knot after less than a year of dating, according to multiple sources. One insider says the stars, who were first publicly linked in August 2025 and have since been photographed together in London, Rome, and New York City, have shared news of their engagement with a small circle, and that Kravitz has been showing off her ring to friends. While the engagement may seem to have come quickly, the source points out that Styles and Kravitz have actually socialized in some of the same circles for years. It wasn't two strangers who met and started dating. Once the timing was right, it just clicked, the insider says, noting that the two live similar lifestyles. They both like keeping things low-key. They enjoy walking around, getting coffee, and just doing normal things. They really understand each other's worlds. They're both creative, and that's a big part of their lives. There's just a level of understanding there, adds a second source. They are both really quirky, and they mesh well. The couple was first spotted together in August, walking arm-in-arm in Rome by September. Styles had met Kravitz's father, rocker Lenny Kravitz, and the three had lunch together in New York City. A source told People at the time that Lenny, 61, found Styles polite and down-to-earth. The insider added, Lenny's not the type to rave, but the vibe was that he was comfortable with Harry, and for Lenny, that says a lot. At the end of the day, what matters most to him is seeing Zoe with someone who really appreciates her. He's not the type to meddle, and from the way friends saw it, if Harry keeps treating Zoe this way, Lenny's all for it. News of the engagement comes amid a busy career moment for the former One Direction member, who is set to begin his 67-date Together global residency tour in Amsterdam on May 16. A source previously told People that Kravitz, who will appear on screen in the action comedy How to Rob a Bank, plans to join her new fiancé on his tour, which will include stops in Mexico and Australia, and 30 nights in New York City's Madison Square Garden, and comes in support of his fourth solo album, Kiss All the Time, Disco Occasionally, which came out in March. While Styles and Kravitz have not publicly discussed their relationship, he spoke candidly about his hopes for the future while promoting his album in a March Apple Music interview with Zane Lowe. Styles said that watching three of his friends get married recently led him to start thinking about where he would like to be in 5 years. I want to be in a great relationship with people. I want to have great friendships with people. I want a family, he explained. The right person, that's part of why you chose that person. They hold you accountable to the person that they know you want to be. This is the first engagement for Styles, who was most recently linked to actress Taylor Russell and previously dated actress and director Olivia Wilde for nearly 2 years. Kravitz was previously married to actor Carl Glossman from 2019 to 2021 and broke off her engagement to Channing Tatum, whom she directed in the 2024 thriller Blink Twice that October after 3 years together. Kravitz was with Styles on April 19th and showed off her sparkler in London. Sources, Kravitz and Styles are really into each other and very happy. Once the timing was right, it just clicked. A source on Styles and Kravitz. Rachel DeSantis with reporting by Pernilla Kedenheim. Romance rumors. Kendall Jenner and Jacob Elordi have been hanging out for months. Elordi and Jenner in 2025 have kept their dating lives mostly private. Fresh off his Oscar nomination for Frankenstein, Jacob Elordi is fueling dating rumors with Kendall Jenner. They have been hanging out and getting to know each other the last couple of months, a source tells People about the actor 28 and the model 30, who reportedly were spotted enjoying each other's company during the first weekend of Coachella in April. Elordi and Jenner, who have not publicly commented on the speculation, have moved in overlapping social circles for years. Elordi has celebrated previous birthdays with Jenner, and they were seen in deep conversation at the Vanity Fair Oscar party in March by Lizzie Hyman. Down Under Wedding, Jack Quaid marries his The Boys co-star Claudia Dumais. Jack Quaid's bachelor days are officially over. The actor and his former Boys co-star, Claudia Demme, both 34, reportedly wed on April 18th in an intimate ceremony at Mona Farm in Braidwood, Australia. The star-studded guest list included Jack's parents, Meg Ryan and Dennis Quaid, Alec Baldwin, Kevin Costner, Tom Hanks, and Henry Golding, according to the Daily Telegraph. Also in attendance were the couple's The Boys co-stars, including Colby Menifee, Nathan Mitchell, and Carl Urban. Demme and Quaid, who first met on the Prime Video superhero series in which they played nemesis Victoria Newman and Huey Campbell, kept their relationship mostly private off the show. The two were first linked in June 2022 after they were spotted holding hands on a walk and made their red carpet debut at the 2024 Oscars by Kirsten Acuna. Summer House Reunion, Link reveals Sierra and Amanda's clash. Dramatic audio of Sierra Mira and Amanda Bottala facing off during the upcoming Summer House Season 10 reunion went viral among fans on April 24th and prompted a scramble to find the source of the leak. In an April 26th statement, Bravo said the leak was an unauthorized recording distributed by an individual involved in the production of the reunion and added that there is no evidence that any member of the cast was involved in the recording of the audio. In the audio, which follows weeks of heated drama around the cast love lives, Miller 30 could be heard calling former friend Matula 34 a snake in the effing grass for dating her as Wes Wilson behind her back. The reunion is still set to air as planned on May 26th by Brianne Tracy. Amaze, amaze, amaze. Project Hail Mary's Rocky could win an Academy Award. Rocky, Ryan Gosling, alien buddy, and the sci-fi hit Project Hail Mary could get some Oscar love next year. James Ortiz, 42, who puppeteered and voiced Rocky, is eligible for Best Supporting Actor, Variety reports. They nailed it, Andy Ware, 53, who wrote the book on which the movie is based, tells People by Kristen Acuna. Road to recovery. Lindsay Vonn says she's definitely returning to skiing after her accident. It's been a painful few months for alpine downhill skier champ Lindsay Vonn, who endured five surgeries after shattering her left leg in a crash during the 2026 Winter Olympics and has one more to go. But Vonn, 41, now the face of Antibodies for Anybody educational campaign, says she's closer to getting my life back. It's been 3 months since the accident. How are you? It's been tough, but I've hit some nice milestones and I'm in a pretty good place. But there were really some low moments. I hate being dependent on others. At least I'm on crutches now. Being in a wheelchair was really hard. I ruined my house and all the corners. How did you handle the online critics who said you shouldn't have raced? I had a hard time staying away from battling the trolls, but there are maybe five people in the world who understand the pressure I was under. Any summer plans? Yes. I need to have fun summer and disconnect from everything. In the next 6 weeks, I'll be living more normally, so the plane ticket is booked. Will you ski again? I'm planning a full recovery. Whether I'll be skiing on the race course or not, I'll definitely be going back to it. I'm an adventure junkie. Vonn said in January she sustained a broken right ankle and complex fractures in her left tibia and fibula. You have to give your body the right tools to heal, and it'll get there, by Jillian Telling. Megan Thee Stallion cries on Moulin Rouge stage after Clay Thompson split. Megan Thee Stallion had an emotional Broadway show hours after announcing her split from Dallas Maverick star Clay Thompson. The rapper, 31, who went public with their relationship last July, wiped tears away on stage after an April 25th performance as Zidler in Moulin Rouge, the musical. In a video shared on X, an audience member continuously shouted, "We love you," before Megan smiled and took a bow. Earlier in the day, Megan appeared to accuse Thompson of cheating in an Instagram stories post before confirming in a statement to People that she ended their relationship. Trust, fidelity, and respect are non-negotiable for me in a relationship, and when those values are compromised, there's no path forward, said Megan. I'm taking this point to prioritize myself. Megan and Thompson went red carpet official in July 2025 by Carly Tagan Dye. My living nightmare. Rob and Michelle Reiner's son, Jake, speaks out about parents' murder. Jake Reiner is opening up for the first time about losing his parents, Rob and Michelle Reiner, after his brother, Nick, allegedly murdered them in December. Their 35-year-old described his living nightmare in an April 24th Substack essay, recalling the moment his sister, Romy, told him over the phone that their parents had died. My world as I knew it had collapsed, he wrote. Nothing can prepare you for what it feels like to lose both parents instantly at the same time. Jake said he feels he was robbed of so many things that day, adding that he is both heartbroken and enraged. My parents won't be at my wedding, and they won't get to hold their future grandchild. He also wrote of his mother's humor and his father's wisdom, and of the grief he and Romy still face. We lost more than half our family that night in the most violent way imaginable, he said, alluding to his brother's Nick's arrest. Every day since then has been horrendous. Nick, 32, who was taken into custody 6 hours after his parents were found, has pleaded not guilty to 2 counts of first-degree murder and could possibly face the death penalty. By Alex Ross. Patriots coach Mike Vrabel speaks out after kissing pic with former NFL reporter. New England Patriots head coach Mike Vrabel spoke out after newly released photos from 2020 showed him kissing the Athletic's former NFL reporter, Diana Rossini, 43, in a bar. I take accountability for my actions, Vrabel, 50, who was married, told reporters on April 23rd, while announcing that he would miss the 2026 NFL draft third day to attend counseling with his family. Since April 7th, 3 total photos dropped have linked Vrabel and Rossini, who's also now married, holding hands and embracing over the years. In a statement to people, the Patriots supporter, Vrabel, who has since returned to work, we respect the steps he has taken. By Anna Kaplan. Picks, the buzz on what to watch, read, and listen to this week. People Pop playlist, the songs we're loving right now. Madonna, I Feel So Free, with a nod to Donna Summer's I Feel Love. The pop queen takes over the club on this hypnotic house-infused dance floor invite. Lady Gaga and Doechii, Runaway, saucy and swaggering film. The superstars and the rappers' ballroom-inspired collab is an instant mood booster, tens across the board. Olivia Rodrigo, Drop Dead. The pop-punk ingenue radiates new crush giddiness on the Rapture's retro-rock-tinged first single from her upcoming third LP by Jeff Nelson. Widow's Bay. Matthew Reese's latest comes with a scary sense of humor. Series for a show with the occasional sea hag and killer clown lurking in the fog, Widow's Bay is surprisingly loaded with laughs. After a sinister turn in The Beast and Me, Matthew Reese shows a funnier side as Tom Loftus, mayor of the New England island town that may or may not be cursed. Desperate to lure tourists, he's going for quaint, not creepy. Loftus would rather not sound alarms when bad things start to happen. His superstitious constituents are an ensemble of familiar comedy character actors. It's sort of the Parks and Recreation American Horror Story crossover we didn't know we needed by Benjamin Van Hoos. Wednesdays on Apple TV. Spooky fun. Reese is the mayor of an island that goes bump in the night. TV Dream Homes. Your friends and neighbors. The stunning mansions in the Apple TV show's fictional Westmont Village were filmed in these Tony New York City suburbs. John Hamm said Amanda Peet played divorced couple Aunt Millen about the drama and the dark side of an elite suburb. Number one, the Cooper family home. The house where exes Coop and Mel raised their kids was shot in Harrison, New York. We always wanted Mel to have more of the refined taste to set her apart from other characters and also create this one. Owen's home, the Hamptons. Westmont newcomer Owen has 2 stunning properties. His beach house was shot in Hamlet of Coke. He buys what he likes in the moment, and he has the power and the money to do it. Owen's Westmont home, Owen's Great Gatsby-worthy primary home, is in the Brookville Oyster Bay area of Long Island near the setting of the novel. Sam's house, outside Sam, Olivia Munn had to fit in, so she had to create a home that reflected the neighborhood instead of the conservative home purchase in New York by Erin Clemens. Book of the Week, The Radiant Dark, Alexandra Oliva, literary fiction. When a mysterious signal from an alien civilization 11 light years away reaches Earth's atmosphere, it impacts the Gerard family for more than 5 decades. Matriarch Carol finds comfort in a cult, and son Michael grounds himself in nature. Meanwhile, daughter Rose, determined to be part of Earth's first contact with extraterrestrial life, underscoring our universe, universal learning, yearning for connection, whether on our planet or in outer space. Beautifully written and full of wonder and humility. The best new books, an inspiring space story, suburban 1970s nostalgia, and a Katharine Hepburn page turner, edited by Liz Schumer. Ghost Town, Tom Perotta, coming-of-age fiction. A writer returns to his hometown for an awards ceremony and revisits the year his mother died and the tragedies that follow. Perotta packs an emotional wallop and nails the restless unease of adolescence during a suburban summer, circa 1973, while evoking the scent of Coppertone and cigarette smoke. The Original, Priya Palmer, historical fiction. In this reimagining of Katharine Hepburn's life, the loss of her brother to suicide when she was 13 informs all that follows. Her drive to live large, her complex sexuality, the aristocratic bearing she projected on screen, filled with intrigue and old Hollywood glamour. It's an addictive read. Emotional new reads. Liar's Dice, Juliet Faithful. Dolores struggles with illiteracy, social strife of parents, and the trauma of being separated from her disabled identical twin in this tense atmospheric story set in 1970s Brazil. We Burn So Bright, T.J. Klune. As the end of the world approaches, husbands Rodney and Don hit the road for one final trip, a powerful portrait of love in the face of the unimaginable. Through Mom's Eyes by Chenille Jones. Get inspired by stories from moms of celebrities like Lady Gaga, Venus, and Serena Williams, and Steph Curry, as well as the Today Show's co-host's own wisdom. Jamie Lynn Sigler's Painful Past and Healing Memoir. The Sopranos actress felt shame for years about her body and MS diagnosis, but is learning to give herself grace. During a recent therapy appointment, Jamie Lynn Sigler's therapist told the actress that she'd just finished reading her new memoir. She was like, "I wish all my patients would write a book. It's so easy to see where we need to go," Sigler recalls with a laugh. Indeed, Sigler's memoir, And So It Is, a memoir of acceptance and hope, was out May 5th, exposes a life in crisis amid her sudden success as a teen on The Sopranos. "I was so fragile and so confused and so young," says Sigler, 44. Revisiting her past for her book was unexpectedly therapeutic. "I'm finally in touch with that girl who got lost for so long." Just 16 when she took on the role of mob boss Tony Soprano's daughter, Meadow, in 1999, Sigler writes of self-doubt and body dysmorphia that fueled an eating disorder. Between the show's pilot and the first season, she dropped to 88 pounds and got a nose job, which nearly lost her the part. When Sigler was diagnosed with multiple sclerosis at 20, her manager, A.J. DeScala, whom she later married, advised her to tell no one, not even castmates. "Even though I was surrounded by wonderful people that could have been there to support me, I was so alone." When her marriage broke down, DeScala threatened to expose her MS secret. "The 10 years I was on Sopranos were truly the most difficult 10 years of my life." By 2016, she'd remarried to a former baseball player, Cutter Dykstra. The two share sons, Beau, 12, and Jack, 8, and in a People story, finally went public with her MS. "It was a huge first step, but it took me years to feel accepting of it. Starting her podcast, Messy, 2 years ago with friend Christina Applegate, who also lives with MS, freed her to be unapologetically honest. It changed my life." In 2024, her son, Beau, faced his own health crisis when he nearly died from autoimmune disease. "The experience put life and her book into perspective. I have no idea what's ahead of me," she says, "but what I do know is I can get through it." Young star. "At the height of the show's popularity, my life was imploding," says Sigler, when she was with co-stars in 2003. Robert Biller, Eddie Falco, and James Gandolfini. Family focus. Siegler was with her husband in 2023, says her son Beau's health crisis in 2024 was the most traumatic experience of my life. I feel like I finally know who I am. Her story. When you can zoom out in your life and look at yourself as a main character, you start to root for yourself. You start to forgive yourself, Siegler says of writing her memoir by Eileen Finnan. People exclusive. The golden age of Goldie Hawn. At home with people, the Oscar winner opens up about her famous family, whether she'll act again, and the secrets of staying joyful by Eric Anderson. Photographs by Peggy Sirota. Split decisions. Hawn, with her dogs Roy and Rocky at her house in Los Angeles in April, hopped up on her kitchen table to get the perfect shot. The unmistakable sound of Goldie Hawn's laugh, warm, inviting, playful, carries through her Los Angeles home on a recent April afternoon. Sitting in her whimsically decorated kitchen, featuring a black and white checkerboard dining table and quirky chairs, complete with fish motifs, Hawn spots her English Labrador, Roy, who has wandered in from another room. "There you are," she says brightly as he settles down on the floor nearby. A few moments later, seemingly unprompted, Hawn lets out a giggle that first endeared her fans on Rowan and Martin's Laugh-In nearly 60 years ago. "I laugh all the time. It's kind of a joy for life," she later says of her unshakable spirit. "I have a tickle inside. I've always had it. It's a gift." Hawn, 80, is indeed filled with joy, and she's eager for others to feel it too. After decades of delighting fans with her brilliant performances in comedies like Private Benjamin, Overboard, and The First Wives Club, Hawn is turning to a different medium to spread the power of positivity. Her first children's book, The After School Kindness Crew, Pooch on the Loose, number one, out May 5th, is a tender and funny tale meant to teach empathy, kindness, and yes, joy to the next generation. "My life's mission is to be happy. My life's mission is to be an example for my children and my family," says Hawn, who has four adult children and eight grandchildren in the blended family she shares with Kurt Russell, her romantic partner of 43 years. Co-written with veteran author Lynn Oliver, Hawn's book follows three outlier elementary school students who strike up a friendship and decide to find a home for a rambunctious shelter dog. The book, the first in a series, is an extension of Mind Up, Hawn's preventative mental health program that's been utilized in schools for 20-plus years to teach kids about the human brain and how to regulate emotions. But this is no step-by-step instruction guide. You're not going to walk away going, "Oh, this is a teaching book." You're not even going to know what's happening, says Hawn. One of her first rave reviews came courtesy of her 12-year-old granddaughter, Rio. "What she loved about the book is it was funny, and it is funny, I have to say," says Hawn. Oliver, a New York Times bestselling author who previously worked with Henry Winkler on the Hank Zipser series, was moved by Hawn's enthusiasm. "She's so genuine in her love of this material and the need for this material," says the writer, who scripted a petite homage to Hawn with the character Miss Gold. The kind and welcoming teacher is described in the book as someone who laughed easily, and when she did, there was a twinkle in her eye. Hawn ensures her twinkle stays no matter what she's facing. "As you get older, things can get harder," she says. "The power of positivity keeps her going. Your state of mind matters. How you look at life matters. How you value moments in your life matters, because you're feeding your own brain," she says. "So I say right now, everything is amazing. Even so, in the past year alone, she's lost two close friends, her former co-stars Ruth Buzzi and Diane Keaton. You need to grieve. When you miss someone, cry, says Han, who demurs on how she keeps her loved one memories alive. You don't have to. They're already there. Han finds joy in many ways, like spending time at her home in Aspen. It's eye candy every day, all day, which is very good for your spirit, or playing a round of golf. But most of all, Han enjoys quality time with her family. Russell, 75, their children, actors Oliver Hudson, 49, Kate Hudson, 47, and Wyatt Russell, 39, as well as psychotherapist Boston Russell, 46, and their grandchildren, who range in age from 2 to 22. Wherever they are, I'm happy, she says. Han and Russell, who first fell for each other when they made the 1984 drama Swing Shift, are one of Hollywood's longest-lasting couples. So what's their secret? According to Han, it's simply being the right match. After more than four decades together, she still appreciates the freedom she feels with him. When I say freedom, it means liberation. I don't feel penned in, she explains. We don't always agree on stuff, which is fine. We're both very spontaneous. Our relationship fed on a lot of goodness, a lot of wonderful life together. Part of that wonderful life was on display when Han opened her home to people for the cover shoot in an interview in April. Han and Russell's son Wyatt was on hand with his two sons, Buddy 5 and Boone 2, playing catch in the yard, while Han's dogs, Roy and Rocky, a Korean village dog, scampered about. We're a close family, says Han. Indeed, her home had several telltale signs that little ones are a frequent presence. On the patio, a kid-sized bike lay on its side next to a foam baseball bat, and while a Tonka truck poked out from beneath a bookshelf, and hanging from a lamp in Han's living room, a kitschy sign reads, "Many a child is spoiled because you can't spank grandma." Unsurprisingly, Han has few rules when it comes to grandparenting philosophy. Happiness, joy, the joy of life, playfulness, being there, cooking for them, she lists. As for what she whips up, that depends. Whatever they'll eat, they're all picky, let me tell you. You feel like a short order cook. You know what I mean? But I cook breakfast. They like my breakfast. Han, who began performing as a dancer when she was a child in the suburbs of Washington, D.C., is clearly relishing this stage of her life, focusing on family and mind up rather than a Hollywood career. I think ultimately every life has to have its sections. Doing the same thing over and over again for your whole life is not as interesting to me, and I decided at probably 55 or something, what are you going to do for this next part of your life? And I knew that there was more out there to learn and do. For now, she seems content to cheer on Russell. Kurt's working a lot, notes Han, who calls his hot career streak with the Madison and Monarch legacy of monsters incredible. He's like having a coming out party right now. Wow, honey. That's not to say she's done with appearing on screen herself. The one thing about acting is that I've done it and I've had a great career, and I honor that. And I would love to get material that could actually be like, oh my God, I want this so bad. This is so funny. She's so crazy. She's so interesting. But I haven't come across it, says Han, who last appeared in 2020's The Christmas Chronicles 2 with Russell. If somebody came up with a really cool, funny script, I think it would be great, continues Han. That just may come from Oscar-nominated daughter Kate, who recently floated the idea of writing something for them. Reminded of that, Han seems enthusiastic. I would love that, and the two of us have thought about it a lot. She says, in fact, making it a full family affair is lots of fun to think about. We're never going to do it, but it's such a great idea because we have so much talent, she continues before correcting herself. Never say never, because that could happen at any time. But if a Han Hudson Russell project doesn't pan out, she'll be fine with that too. Right now, everything's good. Kids are good, life is good, and it's not long before she lets out another laugh. We're a close family. grandma life, Han felt the love from her grandkids, Bodhi, Wilder, Rio, Ryder, Bing, and Rainey, in 2024. Life's a beach. Russell and Han cozied up alongside their kids, Boston, Russell, Kate Hudson, Oliver Hudson, and Wyatt Russell, in a sweet snapshot that Kate shared last year. Hollywood royalty. Russell and Han played dress-up with granddaughter Raina Rose in 2022 Instagram photo. Colorado cuddles. It's a wonderful respite, Han said with Russell in 2025 of Aspen, where the couple have a ranch. Laughing all the way. I still giggle, but it's an older giggle, quips Han. Enjoy the ride and be fearless, Goldie Han on her philosophy for life. Goldie's passion project. Goldie Han launched Mind Up, a mental health program rooted in neuroscience, positive psychology, and social-emotional learning after the 9/11 terrorist attacks. I was knitting the American flag and crying because the world had changed forever, recalls Han, who felt compelled to address rising rates of anxiety, depression, and suicide in youth. Implemented in many schools, a program which has benefited millions of people in 48 countries teaches children about their brains and how to regulate their emotions with what Han calls brain breaks. For example, sitting with a straight back, regulating breathing, and letting thoughts go by. A sad child can't learn. An angry child can't learn, says Han. She was at a Queen's school in 2023. She calls her new book The After School Kindness Crew, Pooch on the Loose, Number One, an experiential option to learn about the Mind Up curriculum. Three more books with co-writer Lynn Oliver are forthcoming. Goldie's Greatest Hits. Cactus Flower, 1969. She won the Best Supporting Actress Oscar for her performance in The Farce, which also starred Walter Matthau. Private Benjamin, 1980. The Fish Out of Water comedy showcased the actress and producer's sharp comedy skills. Overboard, 1987. Han was with Roddy McDonald, headline the classic rom-com from director Gary Marshall. Death Becomes Her. Han, with Meryl Streep, still marvels at the fantasy comedy's relevance. How far ahead of its time was that? The First Wives Club, 1996. The comedy starring Han, Diane Keaton, and Bette Midler as jilted spouses sadly never got a sequel, a fact that Han calls crazy. The Christmas Chronicles, 2, 2020. Doing it with Kurt was great, Han says of playing Mrs. Claus opposite Russell in the holiday movie. Your state of mind matters. How you look at life matters. Goldie Han. Puppy love. Come on. Han beckoned Roy to join her in a photo. Rocky stayed on the ground. Reality TV contestant accused of murder. Fallen idol. A former American Idol singer made a panicked 911 call saying a home invader shot his wife. Then he was arrested by Samira Asma Sadiq. Last Valentine's Day, Ashley Flynn, a middle school volleyball coach and substitute teacher in Tip City, Ohio, was in the mood to celebrate. She posted a loving photo on Facebook of herself and husband, Caleb Flynn, at home. She surprised their daughters, ages 9 and 11, with a Galentine's spa, setting them up with fluffy headbands, washing and styling their hair, and painting their nails before they all bake cookies and watch Cinderella. If she could make a memory out of anything, she would, recalls Kara Crawford, Ashley's friend of 2 decades. The girls enjoyed the day so much, says Crawford, that they decided to make it an annual tradition. That sweet dream was cut short 2 days later when the Flynn's children woke up in the middle of the night to a crime scene in their house. Around 2:30 a.m. on February 16th, Caleb, 39, a worship pastor at a local church and one-time contestant on American Idol, frantically told a 911 dispatcher that an intruder had broken in and fatally shot Ashley in the head. Body cam footage showed Caleb wailing and asking police, she gone after the authorities arrived and captured him throwing up. As investigators scoured the scene, he repeated the same story he told police to Ashley's mother before she arrived at the house. But then on February 19th, police arrested Caleb on charges including aggravated murder and later accused him of witness intimidation. As he was taken into custody, Caleb somberly looked down, showing little reaction except to ask what evidence the police had. While investigators are tight-lipped about what led them to Caleb, Ashley's family has said they trust that decision. Court proceedings have given some clues about what's to come. With Ashley and Caleb's children listed as potential witnesses, along with staff at Caleb's church, including Aaliyah Botner, a co-worker who resigned without reason, according to another pastor, after his wife's death. Raised in Tiny Tip City, a bedroom community near Dayton, Ashley met Caleb, a high school basketball champion from Brom, Minnesota, in college in Tennessee, and they married in 2010. Ashley became a youth Bible educator while Caleb took jobs as a music director and pastor. His passion landed him on the 12th season of American Idol in 2013, where he auditioned with Lean On Me and made it to Hollywood Week. In an interview for the show, he gushed over his wife, whom he said he loved more than anything. According to Crawford, she was always encouraging him. After 6 years in South Carolina, the couple settled in 2021 in Tip City, where Caleb worked as a pastor and at Ashley's father's flooring company. She had this dynamic personality, says Abigail Hufford, director at LifeWise Academy, where Ashley also taught Bible studies. Everything changed for the women in Ashley's inner circle with a ping in the girls' group chat around 5 a.m. on February 16. I thought the text was asking who wants to hang out today, Crawford recalls. Instead, it was Ashley's sister Kayla Keat giving them the devastating news of her death. Now, as they wait Caleb's May trial, and as his attorney tells people, they look forward to defending this case. Ashley's loved ones have banded together for her daughters. Kate, who has custody of the girls, has said on social media, they sometimes high-five before bed. What a way to say we've got it, right? Crawford says, we're going to help Ashley's girls become who she'd already started to raise. Devoted wife. Ashley Flynn made a point of cheering on husband, but was a light herself, friends say. A dark descent. Caleb Flynn didn't make it far on Fox's hit singing competition in 2013, and later in Ohio worked as a pastor at the megachurch Christian Life Center. Earlier this year, Flynn pleaded not guilty to murder and other charges in his wife's death. Alleged cover story. Police say Caleb led them astray with false claims of a break-in at the family's Tip City, Ohio home. She was incredibly supportive of Caleb and all his dreams, Ashley's friend Kara Crawford. Proud mom, Ashley and Caleb were raising two girls before she died. They're now with Ashley's family. With reporting by Chris Spargo. Emily Merrill Ann, it felt like we were coming home. Gird your loins. Meryl Streep, Anne Hathaway, and Emily Blunt share martini-fueled memories as they celebrate a sequel 20 years in the making by Nigel Smith. Photographs by Victoria Stevens. There's magic in the reunion of Meryl Streep, Anne Hathaway, and Emily Blunt. They share an easy chemistry and a solid bond born from making the 2006 hit The Devil Wears Prada that only intensified while filming the fashionable sequel 20 years later. I mean, who gets to do this, Marvel Streep, on the eve of the release of The Devil Wears Prada 2, which flounces into theaters on May 1st? Who gets to come back and revisit one of your favorite moments in your life? The three stars were at very different points in their careers. When they first signed onto the adaptation of Lauren Weisberger's best-selling 2003 novel, inspired by her experience as a personal assistant to then-Vogue editor-in-chief Anna Wintour. Hathaway, 43, who took on the role of the plucky protagonist Andy Sachs was fresh off her breakthrough as a Disney star in 2001's The Princess Diaries. And its 2004 sequel. Streep, 76, was an esteemed two-time Oscar winner. Her portrayal of Steely Runaway editor Miranda Priestly earned her a 14th nomination. She now has three wins. For Blunt, 43, her scene-stealing turn as Miranda's cutting senior assistant, Emily Chalton, marked her first major brush with Hollywood success. Two decades later, all three are beloved marquee queens. Hathaway, now a mom of two boys with husband Adam Schulman, has an Oscar for 2012 Les Miserables and is one of the most in-demand actresses with five film releases this year alone. Blunt, who shares two daughters with husband John Krasinski, is a bona fide box office powerhouse who earned her first Oscar nomination for her role in the 2023 blockbuster Oppenheimer. And Streep, a mom of four adult children and a grandmother of six, continues to be well streaked. Here, the repeat co-stars discuss their lives and the joy of reconnecting. Did the three of you have a reunion dinner or drinks before taking the second journey together? Emily, Prada co-star Stanley Tucci, is very good at organizing a get-together. He's very good at rustling up a martini in the makeup bus, so a lot of the reunions happen around 3 p.m. in the hair and makeup bus, which is Stanley's favorite place. And the makeup trailer is this one. Was wonderful. It really felt like we were coming home. What did revisiting these characters all these years later bring up for each of you? And the thing that struck me was that when we made the first one, I was just a 22-year-old mess. I mean, I'm in such a different phase of my life. I'm really lucky. I found someone that I love so much. We've been married for 17 years. We've got two kids. I just feel like my life is in a much more complete and whole place. I felt so lost when I was 22, which really worked for the character. Meryl, it was kind of easy to go back into it. I think you keep the characters. I like discovering Miranda again. Emily, you sort of fused with this person you're playing. Listen, I love playing this lunatic. I had a lot of fun slithering back into her shoes. Meryl, you famously stayed in character while making the first film. Meryl, I was just miserable. At first, I hung around on set, and then in scene, I tried to intimidate them, and they didn't have it, and so I thought, oh, okay, I've got to step back. It was a really conscious thing, so I went back to my trailer and I knitted a lot in seed. I don't know if it helped them, but it helped me. What's the most cutting Miranda-esque critique you've ever received? Emily, he will remain nameless, but a director said to me after making me do a very small part of a scene about 15 times, you had it, but it's gone. I went, what's gone? My performance, my career, what? He goes, yeah, it's actually gone. And I went into acting class when I was 8. It was a how to act for a commercial class. I made everyone laugh, and I felt so happy about that. And then my teacher goes, you know what, Annie? You'll always work because you're not pretty, but you're quirky. I just remember the flood of shame. As I grew up, I was like, who says that to a child? It's all right. Maybe she was onto something, but it's because I'm quirky. She laughs. Meryl, my father started taking me to college interviews when I was 15. The dean met with me and said, what have you been reading this summer? I said, Carl Jung. She said, Jung? Carl Jung, I think you mean? I didn't know he was Swiss, but I remember thinking, why did she put me down? You remember stuff like that when you're young, those cutting things. Meryl, you get to share the screen with Lady Gaga playing herself in the sequel. What was that like? Meryl, oh, divine. She's hilarious, game, and ready to improvise endlessly. She's an amazing musician and a great actress. I love working with her. And I'm so touched at how humble she is. She was really sweet to everyone, very soft-spoken. There was zero, like, you get three takes and then I'm out. What would it take from the three to make a third film? Emily, a good script. It's got to be the core four. And everybody has to say yes. Meryl, they have to be alive. Emily, and they have to shoot us from the waist up so we can wear UGG boots. reunited with the devil. I don't have a method, says Streep, when she was with Hathaway and Blunt, of reviving her dragon lady, but you have a feeling you know what you need to do. Who gets to come back and revisit one of your favorite moments in life, said Meryl Streep. Flash forward, the sequel finds Emily and Andy, Blunt and Hathaway, navigating new points in their careers as Miranda fights to keep Runway alive. The core four, Streep, Blunt, Tucci, and Hathaway, delivered fierce fashion at the Devil Wears Prada 2 world premiere in New York City on April 20th. I Took My Power Back by Johnny Dodd and Jordan Fine. As a college junior, Kimberly Corman survived a brutal rape. Then she helped put her attacker behind bars and discovered she could speak up and speak out for others. Michael Rourke met Kimberly Corman at perhaps her life's lowest point. It was June 2006, one of those days right on the cusp of slipping into summer, and the then 20-year-old Corbin was seated in a conference room with her parents in a suburb of Denver. She had been raped in her college apartment days earlier, and police in Greeley, Colorado, had just arrested the man responsible for taking her prisoner and terrorizing her. What I saw was a broken young lady who couldn't make eye contact with me. Most of the time, I felt like I was talking to her mom and dad, recalls Rourke, who was a deputy in the Weld County District Attorney's Office assigned to Corbin's case. A lot of what I was saying wasn't getting through to her. A lot has changed since then. Not only is Corbin's rapist serving 24 years to life in prison, thanks to her testimony, but the once shell-shocked young woman transformed herself into a powerful advocate for other survivors of sexual abuse. And in a made-for-TV twist years later, she got married to Rourke, who successfully prosecuted her attacker. The work Corbin does today, speaking internationally, advocating for treating assault survivors with empathy instead of skepticism, and working in developing marketing for a victim center, is sorely needed. Some 26% of female undergraduate students experience rape or sexual assault, and less than 30% of those women, according to the anti-sexual violence group RAINN, summon the courage to report their attacks. We're called survivors because not all of us survive, says Corbin 40. For someone who has just been through probably the worst thing that they'll ever experience, to have a fellow survivor sit across from them and say, I believe you, can be life-saving. It was dark outside on the morning 20 years ago when Corbin, a University of North Colorado junior studying marketing and advertising, awoke to find a man over her in the off-campus apartment she'd recently moved into with several sorority sisters. Shut the F up. Don't say anything, she remembers him telling her before he pushed her face down onto a pillow. It was one of those moments where time just seemed to freeze. She knew what was about to happen and was desperate to escape, pleading with her assailant to let her use the bathroom. When that didn't work, Corbin tried concocting a story that she had a sexually transmitted infection, before realizing she wasn't going to be able to fight my way out. Even as she was abused, she never saw the man's full face because he'd pulled a shirt over her head. When she spent much of the next 2 hours wondering what would happen, is this really how my life is going to end? She also reminded herself to focus through fragmentary glimpses around the fabric covering her eyes. She sought to memorize every detail about her attacker, who eventually left her, promising, bizarrely, to return and do something nice for her. Moments after he fled, Corbin dialed 911. She was taken to the hospital, where DNA evidence was collected, and then spent hours going over the details she'd captured of her rape. 3 weeks later, 24-year-old Ronnie Piros was arrested. Corbin's memories of his voice and DNA she had preserved helped confirm he was a rapist. By then, Corbin, who began having seizures from trauma, had moved home. I was reduced to sleeping between my parents, she said, like a kid scared of the monster under my bed. It took a jury only about an hour to come back with a guilty verdict on June 8, 2007. Corbin had testified, I was reduced to sleeping between my parents, she said, like a kid scared of the monster under my bed. It took a jury only about an hour to come back.

0: experience to work helping other women. Rourke and Corbin lost touch, but occasionally ran into each other at the community rallies and events where she spoke about her case. By 2012, she was hired to help create a new adult diversion program for low-level offenders in the Weld County District Attorney's Office, and the pair, who were both in relationships at the time, reconnected, eventually sparking a deeper bond. Seeing her come full circle, Rourke says, was really kind of a neat moment. On the 10th anniversary of her attack in 2016, Corbin, who was gaining a reputation as a public speaker, decided to live tweet a minute-by-minute account of what she endured and reached a new audience in the process. Still, her goal has remained the same, and she speaks frankly about the long-lasting impact of that terrible morning. It stays with you for your entire life, says Corbin, who is determined to use her story to improve how police and the judicial system respond to sexual assault cases and to empower survivors. Her 2018 marriage to Rourke, 54, her voice before, "I have one," she says, marked a turning point in both of their lives. And in between their work and parenting their four kids from their first marriages, three sons and a daughter, ages 11 to 18, they still find time to gush about each other. Her life could have taken two very different directions, says Rourke. She has taken something unimaginable and turned it into opportunity. Corbin says her husband, now the Weld County District Attorney, understands, like few others, what sexual abuse survivors grapple with on a daily basis. Not everybody gets to say that they married their hero, but I did. People look to me as an advocate because they know I've been through something they have. Pain and purpose. All I could think about was how I could make sure he was going to be held accountable, says Corbin at her attacker's sentencing and in a TED Talk about survivors shaping their own stories. Finding love with her hero. Forging a bond. Corbin's connection with prosecutor Michael Rourke grew over many years, he says. I looked up at her one day and thought, she's been here all along. Wedding day. The couple married May 18, 2018 in Pebble Beach, California, overlooking the Pacific Ocean. It was one of the best days of my life, says Rourke. Blended family. Corbin and Rourke share four kids from previous marriages. Corbin talks in broad terms about what she survived, and her daughter calls it her brave day. Her fight for justice. Carefree in college, Corbin in 2026 grew up in 2006 when she was in college, grew up in Colorado in a family of four, and says that I had an idyllic life. I can pinpoint anything really bad. I can't think of anything ever happening to me before I was raped that was really bad. Grueling trial. Amid the court proceedings, Corbin was plagued by seizures because of stress and trauma. I would be talking and then drop. Found guilty. Corbin urged against a plea deal for her attacker in 2007, who admitted his guilt only after being convicted. He still doesn't accept responsibility, she says. Going public. In an unusual move in 2007, Corbin shed her anonymity in the press, the first step of her journey to advocacy. Her reason, if it can help one person not to have the experience in what I did, then it won't be worth it. Looking back, most days I like to think that I'm a survivor, says Corbin, going through some of the evidence from her case, but it's not linear. Advice to herself. Corbin at her apartment in 2016 where she was assaulted says she would tell her 20-year-old self, you are still loved, and you've got bigger things to do. I'm amazed with the grace that she came out with this, said her husband, Michael Rourke. If you or someone you know has been a victim of sexual abuse, text strength to the crisis text line at 741-741 to connect to a crisis counselor. I'm Eileen, and you've been listening to People Magazine, May 11th, issue 2026. Thank you for listening to the Talking Information Center.
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1: Here's the forecast for the Boston and South Shore area on the Talking Information Center from the National Weather Service. For today, sunny and hot, temperatures into the lower 90s. Clouds move in by afternoon, some showers possible by evening, but dropping down to the mid-50s. And for Thursday, partly sunny, temperatures in the mid-60s. The sun rose this morning at 5:17, setting at 8:04 this evening. Stay tuned for more heading your way next on the Talking Information Center. Hi, this is John with the Talking Information Center and a programming note for you. Please be aware, the Talking Information Center office and studios will be closed on Memorial Day. That's Monday, May 25th. 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The Talking Information Center will be running a TIC radio theater marathon from 8 in the morning till 6 in the evening. 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
7: Hi, I'm Renee Freitas Donahue with the Talking Information Center's Dirty Laundry, the May 25th, 2026 edition of the National Enquirer. Chandra Levy silenced by the CIA. After 25 years, the murder case of federal intern Chandra Levy has been blown wide open by her heartbroken parents, who say their daughter was wiped out by the CIA because she knew too much about the government's UFO secrets. In an exclusive interview, Robert Levy, Chandra's still grieving father, tells the National Enquirer that he and wife Susan now believe the nation's top spy agency may have played a role in their daughter's disappearance on May 1, 2001, while going for a jog in Rock Creek Park in Washington, D.C. The 24-year-old's body was dumped in the 1,700-acre preserve, and her skeletal remains were discovered about 14 months later. Now her parents think she may have been killed because she stumbled upon top-secret data while working for her politician lover, Gary Condit, who is then a California congressman sitting on the House Intelligence Committee. We think certain elements in the CIA, who have been killing people for years to keep UFO secrets quiet, may have something to do with her death, explains Robert, who claims his daughter told them, something big is going to come out about UFOs just before she vanished. We can't prove it, but it would help if the government would release the papers about the CIA's involvement in all of the UFO cover-ups, adds the 80-year-old. Robert says his claims of a government cover-up are bolstered by the recent spate of deaths and disappearances of 11 American scientists with links to the nation's highly classified nuclear, space, and UFO technology programs. Susan Levy, 78, says, "I'm asking for disclosure. Someone knows the truth of what happened to my daughter Chandra and what has happened to a lot of other people who have disappeared, gone missing, that have disappeared in some mysterious ways. When Chandra vanished, she was embroiled in a secret fling with a married Condit who was 30 years her senior. Condit, now 78, was never charged or named as a suspect, and he denied the affair until FBI forensics experts found his semen in a pair of Chandra's underwear at her apartment. Condit, who has strongly denied any involvement in his gal pal's death, did not respond to several messages left by the Inquirer. In 2010, illegal immigrant Ingmar Gwandik was found guilty of Chandra's murder. But 6 years later, a judge tossed the Salvadorian's conviction because the prosecutor's star witness lied and lawmen reportedly buried key evidence. Critics say damning evidence shows investigators botched the case from the get-go, leading some to believe D.C.'s Metropolitan Police Department was part of the suspected cover-up. For example, investigators neglected to check surveillance camera footage at Chandra's DuPont Circle apartment building to see if she left with anyone, in addition to accidentally corrupting the hard drive in her computer, briefly delaying the initial search at Rock Creek Park. Renowned UFO expert Jeff Rovin tells the Inquirer he's not surprised by the allegedly shoddy police work, since government agencies generally have been known to look the other way when high-profile figures are involved. He also believes the CIA is hypersensitive about keeping UFO details classified. Since the days of Roswell, the government has been very secretive about the subject of UFOs, and anyone with access to top secret information should know not to reveal anything because it could put their lives in danger. Chandra's father admits he understands UFO technology is an asset to America and that keeping it out of the hands of Russia remains a top priority. But he and his wife are still determined to find their daughter's killer. When it all happened, we were thinking about Gary Condit, and, of course, later we found out about Gwandik. We thought he was guilty, but now we are not so sure anymore, the father says sadly. What we do know is that the government is good at getting rid of people. Whistleblowers are threatened and sometimes murdered. It seems to happen a lot. Epstein's suicide note uncovered. Convicted pedophile Jeffrey Epstein's alleged suicide note, written before his mysterious death in a New York City jail cell, has been released by federal judge Kenneth M. Karras, who oversaw the case of his killer cellmate. "They investigated me for months, found nothing," the note begins. "It is a treat to be able to choose one's time to say goodbye. What you want me to do, bust out crying? No fun," it concludes, with those words underlined, "not worth it." The note had remained secret, locked up in a federal courthouse in White Plains, New York, since the disgraced financier's death nearly 7 years ago. The note was sealed as part of a separate case concerning Epstein's bunkmate in the now-closed Manhattan Correctional Center. The cellmate, Nicholas Tartaglione, claimed he found the note folded into the pages of a graphic novel shortly after Epstein was found in their cell in July of 2019 with injuries to his neck. Epstein, 66, survived and was moved to another part of the jail. He was found hanging in his cell on August 10, 2019, and his death was ruled a suicide. Tartaglione, an ex-cop who was convicted of a quadruple homicide in 2023, turned the note over to his lawyers, who purportedly authenticated it. Only a brief mention of the bombshell missive appears in the Justice Department's sprawling Epstein files. A war with no winner. Combative co-stars Blake Lively and Justin Baldoni spent an estimated $60 million in combined legal fees during their nasty war of words that ended after 18 months in an out-of-court settlement. Sources say there were no winners and no money exchanged in the deal between the It Ends With Us castmates that was struck just 2 weeks before the scheduled start of their civil trial. The Hollywood smackdown erupted in December 2024 when Blake, 38, slapped Justin, 42, with a lawsuit, accusing him of sexual harassment and orchestrating a vicious smear campaign against her. Now the feuding film stars have issued a joint statement about their movie, saying it made a meaningful impact in the lives of domestic violence survivors and all survivors. Addressing Blake's complaints made during filming, the statement continued, "We acknowledge the process presented challenges and recognize concerns raised by Ms. Lively deserve to be heard. We remain firmly committed to workplaces free of improprieties and unproductive environments. It is our sincere hope that this brings closure and allows all involved to move forward constructively and in peace, including a respectful environment online." Megan Thomas, a New York lawyer who specializes in sexual harassment cases, exclusively tells the National Enquirer that if the case went to trial, a barrage of private emails and text messages between high-profile Hollywood insiders might have become a public relations nightmare. "Often parties settle because they know that both sides have a strong case," explains Thomas, who was not involved with the suit. "They enter into a settlement agreement to try to mitigate those concerns and not try them in the public eye." Court docs released during the trial prep exposed private messages ranging from the salacious to the shocking, including messages from Blake to celeb pals Ben Affleck and Matt Damon, asking them to offer feedback or cut her of the movie. And text between Blake and pop star Taylor Swift, including one in which the singer called Justin a bitch. Documents also showed fellow castmate Jenny Slate labeled Justin a clown, and Justin's producing partner Jamie Heath slammed the Gossip Girl alum as expletive crazy. Additional revealed messages appeared to show mounting strain between Blake and Taylor, who was forced to hire a lawyer to avoid getting dragged into the fray. "It feels awful to be in any way critical of any way you process what you've been going through, but I just kind of miss my funny, dark, normal-speaking friend who talks to me as herself," the Shake It Off singer tells Blake in one exchange. Insiders say the decision to end the lawsuit was driven by Blake's husband, Deadpool star Ryan Reynolds, according to the Enquirer's Rob Shooter. "Ryan saw the full picture early," the insider says. "He knew the longer this dragged on, the more it would erode everything, her career, her reputation, even their closest relationships." At one point, Lively also claims she lost more than $40 million in earnings because of the reputational damage sparked by the vicious lawsuit. As the Enquirer previously reported, Justin vigorously denied Blake's claims and filed a $400 million counterclaim against the Shallow star, Ryan, and their publicist, claiming defamation and extortion. But New York federal judge Louis J. Lyman dismissed Justin's claim in June 2025, and in April tossed out 10 of Blake's 13 claims, including the most serious allegations of sexual harassment and conspiracy. Following the setback, Blake shared that the lawsuit was the last thing I wanted in my life, but I brought this case because of the pervasive retaliation I faced, and I continued to, for privately and professionally, asking for a safe working environment for myself and others. Proposed witnesses for the since-scuttled trial on Blake's remaining three claims, breach of contract, retaliation, and aiding and abetting in retaliation, included Ryan, her actress sister Robin Lively, and many of the film's cast members. One industry executive notes, Blake and Justin both did major damage, but because she's so established, I think she stands a chance of reemerging better than he does. I would struggle to hire both of them, but I would gamble on her. Jen's daddy issue. Jennifer Aniston has come up with a mind-blowing plan to build a family with beau Jim Curtis, sources say. The Friends star, 57, is plotting to reunite the hunky hypnotist, 50, with his estranged son, Aiden, tipsters say, by winning over his ex-wife. In his 2017 book, The Stimulati Experience, Jim wrote, I wish I had a better relationship with my son, but he lives with his mother and he's pissed at me. Jen was initially shocked to find out about Jim's son, but now wants to build a relationship with him that goes the distance. To her, that means being a part of every aspect of life, dishes a source close to the lovebirds. She's already intertwined in Jim's career. She's connected him with a ton of people and is really throwing her weight behind him. He's always saying what a huge help she's been. Now she wants to have that same positive impact on his relationship with his son. The wellness guru's son lives with his ex-wife Rachel Napolitano in upstate New York. The two met in 1999 when Rachel was a waitress in New York City's West Village. They married in June 2003, but split up soon after welcoming Aiden, who is now a teenager. As a child of divorce, Jen realizes navigating a relationship with Aiden and his mom could be a minefield, insiders say. Jen feels that it's best not to force anything with Aiden. She wants to be very respectful of him. That's why she's so eager to connect with Rachel, adds a snitch. She says that they will all be better off if Rachel is on board and she can develop a rapport with her. Now Jen's focused on convincing Jim to arrange a meeting with Rachel, sources say. Jen is desperate for this to go well because, in her view, it's the first step towards building a good relationship with Jim's son, adds the source. She's made peace with the fact that motherhood, in the traditional sense, hasn't been in the cards for her. But that doesn't mean she doesn't have room in her heart for a family. Nicole's new crush. Coquettish cougar Nicole Kidman is crushing on fellow Aussie Jacob Elordi, who is 30 years her junior, sources say. Nicole has been on the lookout for a new, younger leading man, and after getting to know Jacob, it looks like her hunt is over, an insider gushes. Nicole, 58, and the Wuthering Heights hunk, 28, had a friendly encounter at this year's Academy Awards, where she was a presenter and he was nominated for Best Supporting Actor for his monstrous performance in Frankenstein. The 6'5" star was caught on camera reaching over the front row to plant a chivalrous kiss on the willowy beauty's hand. Sources say the pair also attended the same Oscars after party. As the National Enquirer previously reported, the baby girl beauty split with country singer Keith Urban in 2025 after 19 years of marriage. The hardworking hottie has starred in a slew of projects since their union imploded and has been actively producing movies and TV shows. According to the insider, divorcee Nicole is now searching for a script that could work for both her and Jacob. The spy also shares that Keith and Nicole's daughters, Sunday, 17, and Faith, 15, are thrilled about their mom's handsome new pal. Speaking of Nicole and Jacob, the insider adds, she loves that they have similar backgrounds and hopes that he'll consider letting her take him under her wing. She also knows she's going to have extra kudos from Sunny and Faith, who are most teenage girls and are fans of Jacob. While some admirers may be hoping for a romance between the Down Under duo, sources say that's off the table, as Jacob has recently been linked to model Kendall Jenner, 30. But moles say the Euphoria standout is eager to build his professional relationship with Nicole. Jacob is in awe of Nicole and would do anything to work with her, another source spills. He's had a crush on her since he was 15. He wouldn't dare make a move, though. This is his chance to work with an Oscar-winning actress, and he is not going to blow that on any old teenage crush that he's had. Oh, what a fright! Four Seasons frontman Frankie Valli's family nightmare continues as his troubled addict son showed up at his California doorstep despite a restraining order demanding he keep his distance, sources say. Officers from the Los Angeles Police Department came to the home of the My Eyes Adored You crooner following a call that alleged Francesco Valli, 38, made an unwelcome appearance at the 92-year-old entertainer's residence. As the National Enquirer previously reported, the singer had a 3-year restraining order put in place in 2024 that stated the oldest of his three boys was to stay 100 yards away from the homes, workplaces, and vehicles of Frankie and the performer's younger son, Emilio, 31. By the time police arrived, Francesco was nowhere to be seen and no arrests were made, insiders say. The LAPD adds there was no evidence of a crime and no report taken. A spokesperson for Frankie calls the incident a private family matter, which was resolved before lawmen arrived on the scene. In April 2024, Emilio helped secure the restraining order against his older brother by telling a court their dad was left shaken when Francesco tried to break into Frankie's Encino, California home and threatened both men. According to legal filings, he repeatedly physically threatened to harm or kill both Frankie and Emilio, which is part of a pattern for the past several months. Francesco is addicted to opiates and grew irate after his father cut him off financially unless he sought treatment, Emilio claimed. An insider confides Frankie had been supporting his son, but realized he had to stop enabling his addiction. And when Francesco discovered his gravy train was being derailed, he began threatening his father and stealing his possessions to sell for drug money. Since cutting off Francesco financially, Francesco's threats have escalated, as well as the sale of personal property of our father, and increased attempts to access the property of our father, Emilio's filing stated. The legendary hitmaker, who has been married 4 times, fathered 5 kids, including Emilio's twin Brando, Antonia, 67, and late daughter Francine. He was also stepdad to his first wife's daughter, Celia, who died in a fatal fall in 1980. Friends fume over Lisa's loose lips. Blabbermouth Lisa Kudrow is losing friends over her bean spilling about their residuals from the hit show, sources tell the National Enquirer. The comeback star, 62, recently revealed she and the rest of the cast continue to earn $20 million a year, more than 30 years after the sitcom premiered in 1994. Her disclosures have been testing the patience of her former co-stars, especially Jennifer Aniston, 57, an insider says, and have set off a major divide among the cast. Jen was already annoyed after Lisa talked about some of the challenges she faced during the show's run, lamenting that the industry execs often referred to her as the sixth friend, and that nobody cared about her compared to style icon Jen and their co-stars David Schwimmer, Courtney Cox, Matt LeBlanc, and Matthew Perry. Although her comments were not directed at her fellow cast members, they didn't sit well with Jen, who values discretion above all else, dishes the snitch. Lisa has a history of saying way too much in interviews, says a tattler. She usually doesn't know where the line is, so no one believes that she's doing this to intentionally upset anyone, but that doesn't mean it hasn't ruffled a lot of feathers. According to The Mole, Jennifer and Courtney are usually Lisa's biggest supporters, but this has apparently really upset Jen, and they're now at odds over how to handle it. Jen was already pulling away from Lisa, and by all accounts, this has only made her more convinced that getting some distance is the right move, says the tipster. Despite Jen's annoyance, Lisa doesn't think talking about residuals or anything else should be such a big deal, spills the source. But it's very frustrating, especially for Jen, who is so intensely private about everything, including her finances, because it was always understood that these details were to be kept under lock and key, explains the insider. With the rift seemingly deepening every time Lisa gives another interview, it now looks like she may have talked her way out of an invite to Jen's upcoming wedding to hypnotist and life coach Jim Curtis. Brit escapes the cage. Troubled pop princess Britney Spears, who fled rehab after less than 3 weeks, will avoid jail time after pleading guilty to wet, reckless charge related to her March arrest on suspicion of driving under the influence. But people in her inner circle are worried that her rehab stint was way too short and that she needs much more intensive help than her sentence requires, sources tell the National Enquirer. Wet reckless is a plea bargain offered when someone charged with a DUI instead agrees to a lesser charge of reckless driving. The Toxic Songbird, 44, qualified because she didn't have any prior DUIs, had a low blood alcohol level, and the incident didn't involve a crash or an injury. Spears was sentenced to 12 months of probation and 1 day in jail, credited as time served. She was fined $571 and must attend a 3-month DUI program and agreed to see a psychologist once a week and a psychiatrist twice a month. Now insiders are high alert that she could implode again at any minute. Everyone wants to give her the benefit of the doubt, but the fact that she checked out of rehab after less than a 3-week stay doesn't bode well from a lot of people's perspectives, says an insider. Her issues with anxiety and substance abuse problems are so severe that it's laughable for her to claim that she is magically on track after such a short stint, adds the tipster. Anyone with her issues needs a bare minimum of 30 days of treatment, usually 60, or ideally a full 90, to learn the tools that are needed for a full reset. But Britney was desperate to get out of the facility, leaving just days before her court date. Nobody stood in her way when she wanted to leave because it's ultimately her life and her decision, says a tattler. But they're hoping and praying she checks herself back at the earliest opportunity, dishes the source. She desperately needs to take this path to sobriety seriously, and such a short stint of treatment is by no means enough. Tish blows a fuse over Billy's bombshell. British bombshell Elizabeth Hurley is spending plenty of time with her beau Billy Ray Cyrus's kids Brayson and Noah, but that's raised the hackles of their mom, the country crooner's ex-wife Tish, and plunged the fractured family into fresh turmoil, sources say. Noah, 26, recently performed at Stagecoach Festival in California, and she wrapped her set by inviting her 64-year-old dad and Brayson, 32, to join her on stage to perform their song, On Our Way Along. Liz, 60, gushed over the trio on Instagram, telling followers how she loved her first trip to Stagecoach and watching her man making music with his talented kids. The achy breaky heart singer first got friendly with Liz as they co-starred in the 2022 movie Christmas in Paradise. And shortly after he returned home from shooting on location at Nevis Island in the Caribbean, Tish, 59, filed for divorce. Billy Ray and Liz are very clear that nothing went on between them at that time, the insider shares. They insist there was nothing more than a good working relationship between them. But Tish is never going to forget how it made her feel. The long-haired hunk and the bedazzled beauty reconnected in 2024 after Billy Ray's 7-month marriage to Aussie songbird Fire Rose went up in flames, and the pair revealed their fledgling romance on Instagram in April of 2025. By that point, Tish had already found love again, having tied the knot with Prison Break's Dominic Purcell in August 2023. It doesn't matter how happy she is with Dominic, the insider spills. She's still going to see Liz as the other woman in her marriage. So, of course, it hits a nerve to see her cozying up to Noah and Brayson. especially because her own relationship with them has been so rocky since the divorce. According to the tipster, Tish being riled up has also distressed her and Billy Ray's daughters, Brandy, and superstar singer, Miley. The insider explains, "They are very protective of their mom and can't help getting upset seeing her put through any sort of pain." And a news flash, Charlie's Angels actress Cameron Diaz and hubby Benji Madden recently welcomed their third child. The rocker announced on Instagram the arrival of baby boy Nodis, who joins daughter Radix, 6, and son Cardinal, 2. This has been Renee Freitas Donahue with Dirty Laundry. We'll see you next week.
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13: 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And Framingham.
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14: Hello, good morning. My name is Susan, and I'll be reading from Consumer Report. And this is from the May-June magazine. 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Keep that quote in your back pocket when you negotiate at the dealership, Crossan says. And here are some other ways to get the most of your old car and some pitfalls you should avoid. Make sure trading in is the right choice. Although you're likely to get the most money by selling your car privately on a site like Craigslist or Facebook Marketplace, it'll cost you time and aggravation. You'll have to schedule appointments and humor tire kickers, all while paying to keep the car registered and insured. Plus, some states reduce the taxable amount of a new car purchase by the amount of your trade value, a benefit that private sellers cannot access. Rare or low-mileage vehicles are an exception, Crossan says. You may find eager buyers in car clubs or online forums who are willing to pay more than a dealership for a special vehicle. Get all your papers in order. No matter how you sell the old car, you'll need a title to transfer ownership. If you've lost yours, you might have to wait weeks and pay a small fee for the state to replace it. If you have a remaining loan balance on your old vehicle, you'll need to pay it off before the bank gives you the title. Both processes require paperwork and bureaucracy. This is another situation where a trade-in can be more convenient than a private sale. Many dealers can pay off your trade as part of the overall deal, get the title for your old car, and fill out all the paperwork on your behalf. Dealerships often have runners for just this scenario. Skip repairs that just won't pay off. Give your trade-in a wash and a vacuum, but don't worry about fixing major issues or cosmetic damage, especially if it's an older or high-mileage vehicle. Even though dealers are good at spotting flaws, you're unlikely to recoup what you would spend fixing them ahead of time. Dealership factors in repair costs when pricing a used car, which is one reason trade-in values are lower than retail prices. Most trade-ins that need work or have high mileage go straight to auction, Crossan says. The dealers that buy those cars know they'll have to recondition or repair them and factor that into the price, no matter what work you've already had done. Do not mention the trade until at the end of the transaction. Salespeople can use your trade-in to hide a bad overall deal. They might give you top dollar for your vehicle, only then to jack up the price of your new car, or vice versa. The best way to avoid that trap is by keeping the two deals separate. Negotiate a final deal on your new car's price first, and only then mention the trade-in. If you think the dealer's offers for your trade-in is too low, use the online offers you've already had as leverage. If the dealer won't match those numbers, take the better offer from CarMax, Carvana, or another retailer. Crossan says, as always, being prepared to walk away keeps you in control at all negotiations. Our next article features the best and worst of cleaning wipes. Multi-purpose cleaning wipes can be handy for quick household touch-ups, like banishing toothpaste spatter from a bathroom counter or wiping down the kitchen table after breakfast. But not all of the wipes we tried were winners. In our tests, some struggled with tougher grime, failing to fully remove sticky jam or dried sriracha from a quartz countertop. Let's begin with the editor's choice. Method, all-purpose cleaning wipes at $6.69 or 10 cents per wipe. These 7 by 7.5 inch wipes are thicker than most, so they can scrub tougher messes like jam stuck on a stovetop with ease. They also left fewer streaks than several of the wetter types we tried and are at least expensive of the bunch. The runner-up was Tub O'Towels heavy-duty cleaning wipes at $16.99 or 19 cents per wipe. They're big. These are 10 by 12 inches, and they're durable. In our tests, one wipe could quickly remove gunk from a quartz countertop, be folded over, and then be used again elsewhere. Third is Biome all-purpose wipes, $27 for a three-pack or 15 cents per wipe. This is a nice dispenser, but just okay. Biome wipes are 6.5 inches by 7 inches and are sold in refill packs, which you can insert in a sturdy, attractive plastic dispenser, $25 sold separately. But the wipes couldn't clean tough spills like sriracha and left some streaks. And finally, two you should definitely just skip. Aunt Fanny's all-purpose cleaning wipes at $8.69 or 25 cents per wipe. And the Pink Stuff, the Miracle Biodegradable Multi-Purpose Cleaning Wipe, $6.22 or 9 cents per wipe. Both of these products underperformed. We needed more than one wipe to remove most messes, and both left behind soapy residue and too many streaks. Our next article for all of the coffee lovers. How much caffeine is in your coffee? Coffee tastes great, boosts alertness, and can even benefit your heart and brain. But too much caffeine, more than 400 milligrams a day, per the Food and Drug Administration, can lead to jitters, sleep troubles, headache, upset stomach, and much more. That's why it's smart to know just how much you're getting in every cup. Unfortunately, it can be hard to tell. Packaged coffees generally do not list their caffeine content on the label. So when Consumer Report tested several coffees from supermarkets, drip brewed with 2 tablespoons per 8 ounces of water. And coffee shops, which use an average of 3 samples of each to-go coffee, we found that caffeine levels vary dramatically. Having roughly 2 12-ounce mugs at home or 1 12-ounce cup to go of some coffees can push you well over the limit or your daily caffeine amount. And American coffee drinkers consume an average of 24 ounces a day, according to a 2025 National Coffee Association survey. So let us begin. So here are some very popular and very heavy-duty coffee caffeine consumption. Café Bustelo, which is an espresso ground coffee, has 524 milligrams, which was the caffeine we found in two mugs. Green Mountain Coffee Roasters, caramel vanilla cream, 420 milligrams. Bones Coffee Company, 406 milligrams. Good & Gather, which you can find at Target, caramel macchiato, at 400 milligrams. Let's look at some of the popular to-go coffees. Pete's Coffee, 468 milligrams for a large 20-ounce cup, 414 milligrams for Starbucks Pike Place Medium Roast, 295 milligrams for McCafe Premium Roast, and 291 milligrams Dunkin' Original Blend Medium Roast. If you're thinking about considering a cruise, Consumer Report recommends certain cruise lines, and we'll talk about 3. To help you navigate all of your choices, Consumer Report rated 19 ocean cruise lines based on a survey of 18,850 of our members. They were asked about the most recent ocean cruises that they've taken in the previous 36 months. We ranked the cruise lines based on passenger satisfaction with value for the price that they paid, the quality and the variety of the food, customer service, onshore excursions, and onboard activities and entertainment. We also asked about their satisfaction with other aspects of the cruise that didn't factor into the overall ratings. 3 cruise lines ranked high enough to earn Consumer Report's recommended status. So let's begin with number 1, National Geographic Lindblad Expeditions, where it sails. Antarctica and the Arctic, Galapagos Islands, Alaska, Baja, and the Mediterranean. Here's what you can expect. Education-focused adventures to far-flung places on small vessels that carry up to 150 guests. Personalized service is a priority, and naturalists, marine biologists, and other experts are on hand to give lectures and lead shore excursions. Most ships feature a library, a gym, a sauna, and hot tubs. All cabins have ocean views, and many have a balcony. Here's what our crew members had said. Many shared similar sentiments that their trip was not a luxury cruise. Nonetheless, it was an experience of a lifetime. Our second choice is Windstar Cruises, where it sails. Europe, the South Pacific, the Caribbean, Central America, and Alaska. Here's what you can expect. Windstar offers relaxed, luxurious cruises on small, yacht-like ships. Some are actually sailing vessels with 4 or 5 masts that carry about 150 to 340 passengers. Shipboard offerings are tailored to adults and include a spa, fine dining, and limited entertainment options. Cabins are spacious and sleek with marble bathrooms. All have portholes or picture windows for ocean views, and many come with balconies. Here's what our Consumer Report members said. Quote, "This ship was beautiful, roomy, comfortable. The food was fabulous and the crew was fantastic," end quote. A sophisticated but very casual experience where there are no casinos or Broadway shows. And the third is Viking, where it sails worldwide, including the Mediterranean, North America, the Caribbean, Asia, and Australia. Here's what you can expect. An adult-only cruise in a relaxed and refined atmosphere aboard sleek, modern ocean-going ships with a maximum of 1,000 passengers. Amenities include spas, gyms, pools, libraries, onboard lectures, and plentiful dining options. All cabins have a veranda and are larger than most on other ships, about 270 square feet, versus the average of 175 to 200 square feet. And here's what our Consumer Report members said. Multiple surveys responded mentioned the, quote, extraordinary service and excellent food, and said that Viking is for adults who want a learning experience and not gambling or shows. Here are some tips how to make your feet happier. Feet sure take a beating. We log many steps a day, typically walking roughly 55,000 miles in a lifetime, over pavement, gravel, hardwood floors, sometimes in footwear that can pinch and rub. Yet you probably never give your feet much thought until you start having significant pain or walking becomes difficult. Both are more likely as you get older. At fault may be ill-fitting shoes, age-related changes such as the loss of fat pads that cushion your soles, and illnesses like diabetes. Persistent discomfort makes everything from taking a stroll to standing at the kitchen counter just more challenging. Foot pain can even increase your risk of falls, according to research published in the journal Gerontology. Fortunately, there's plenty you can do, and so here's an expert look at six common problems and the strategies and products that really help. As we get older, toenails typically become thicker and more difficult to cut. Overly long nails can lead to bruises under the toenail and painful ingrown nails, says Elizabeth Daugherty, DPM, a podiatrist in Dunn, North Carolina, and a spokesperson for the American Podiatric Medical Association. They can also affect your gait and cause knee, hip, or back issues. So try this first. Soften your toenails by applying an over-the-counter foot cream that contains urea and glycerin or mineral oil at bedtime and sleeping in socks, says Daugherty. Top with petroleum jelly. If your nails are very thick, trim them before they extend past the ends of toes after a 10-minute warm water soak. Then, with toenail clippers that have easy-handle grips and sharp blades and a wide jaw like the one that is here, you can just cut straight across. The ideal length is just slightly past the nail bed. If you still find cutting toenails a challenge and you're generally healthy, it's fine to have a pedicure at a reputable salon. See a doctor if you have diabetes, poor circulation, or other medical conditions that affect your feet or put you at higher risk of infection from a pedicure, or you suspect that you have a fungus. A podiatrist can help keep your toenails in good shape. A medical pedicure, which is waterless and done with specialized instrument, is performed during an office visit. A house call may even be covered by Medicare in some cases. If you have ache in your arch or heel, especially when you first wake up or after exercise, you may have plantar fasciitis, an inflammation of the band of tissue along the bottom of the foot. When pain radiates from your head to your calf, it could be Achilles tendonitis, a swelling of the tendon that connects the two. Age-related thinning of the cushioning under the heel can also hurt. So try this first. Daily stretches can ease your pain. For plantar fasciitis, sit in a chair, place a frozen water bottle on the floor, and roll your foot over it back and forth in order to help you. Stretch the plantar fasciitis. For Achilles tendonitis, try doing a classic runner stretch, leaning against a wall, front leg is bent, and pressing on the back leg. For heel pain, a heel cushion that fits your inside shoe can help you as a shock absorber when walking. And while all shoes come with insoles, you can buy extra support types, sometimes described as orthotics, that can ease both arch and heel pain. Look for insoles with firm plastic across the arch, like those that we are depicting in Power Step. A night splint like the CVS plantar fasciitis night support is $44 and gently stretches the foot as you sleep. When should you see a doctor? If severe heel pain comes on suddenly, contact your physician immediately to rule out a torn tendon. If arch or heel pain persists despite the steps above, see a podiatrist. They may recommend physical therapy for plantar fasciitis or Achilles tendonitis and cortisone shots for plantar fasciitis or custom orthotics created for your foot shape. For stubborn pain on the bottom feet, some podiatrists offer a newer treatment called platelet-rich plasma, which involves injecting a patient's own platelet into the area to promote tissue healing. Limited research suggests it may be effective for plantar fasciitis and Achilles tendonitis, says Thomas Chung, DPM, a professional at Samuel Merritt University in Oakland, California. Another option is fat pad augmentation to restore cushioning. Neither of these products are covered by insurance. For many people, the protective cartilage in the joints breaks down over time, leading to a condition called osteoarthritis, or OA. This is common. 1 in 6 adults experiences this kind of arthritis in their feet, most commonly in the big toe. Swelling and pain can flare up simply from taking a long walk. Gout, an inflammatory form of arthritis, also helps strike the big toe and tends to come on quite suddenly. The toe will turn red and hot and get so tender you can't put weight on it or even have a sheet touch your foot, says Doherty. But try this first. For OA, wear and support shoes. You can check online to see what is the right shoe that fits me. Insole for, okay, if exercise hurts, low impact cycling and swimming are easier on the affected area. When palm pain strikes, an over-the-counter and anti-inflammatory cream or gel such as the ones below, which is Voltaren, $12 for a 1.7-ounce tube, may be helpful. It's best to see a doctor. And it's wise to contact your doctor if you're experiencing a suddenly inflamed big toe. The physician can check and see whether you have gout, and if you do, prescribe medication for you to get a steroid injection. For a flare of OA pain in a toe, your doctor may suggest a short-term OTC non-steroidal anti-inflammatory drug such as ibuprofen or Advils or others, and a rigid custom orthotic for support plus physical therapy. Feet naturally flatten over time, and that, along with the pressure from pointy shoes or high heels, can contribute to bunions, bone protrusions at the base of the big toe. Corn, certain circular patches of hardened skin, typically on the top of toes and calluses, flatten thickened areas, usually on the soles of the feet, may accompany bunions. Plantar warts are grown often as the heels of the ball attests. The heels of the balls of the feet caused by a virus that seeps in through a cut. You may pick up the virus by going barefoot in a public space. Assess your footwear. A lot of times when patients with bunions get a wider shoe or open, they no longer have pain. Conditioning the area with drugstore bunion pads can help. A splint worn at night, such as Dr. Scholl's Bunion Relief, a toe corrector, $20 can pull the big toe into more comfortable alignment. Toe spacers, cushions you insert between your toes, can also reduce bunion pain. According to a 2024 review of studies in the Journal of Clinical Medicine, Darty's prefers gel toe spacers like those below because they're more cushioned and last longer than those made with materials like foam. And these are called Zentos. Zentos toe spacer, $17 for four. Okay. Moleskin in padding can help corns and calluses from rubbing against shoes. Also, if I soak my feet daily for 10 minutes in warm water, gently file the skin with a pumice stone, and finish with a moisturizing cream. Be aware, though, corns, calluses, and a plantar wart removals with salicylic acid can damage the surrounding skin. And when next you go into the kitchen, here are some special rating section. These are called kitchen helpers. With all of the slicing and dicing and cleanup involved, cooking at home can feel time-consuming and tiring. But it doesn't have to. From top-rated blenders and microwaves to space-saving freezers and vacuums, these appliances make food prep and cleanup faster and easier on your body, too. Don't worry, we're not suggesting that you line your counters with single-task tools. New features have made small appliances more versatile than ever. For example, toaster ovens do more than brown bread. They many also air fry, as some can see from microwave settings. Blenders may also not only whip up a frothy drink, but also can emulsify ingredients for a homemade batch of mayo. A standing alone freezer can let you cook your big batches and ahead for ready to go meals and keep them organized. And a lightweight rechargeable vacuum will whisk away the dusting of flour or decrumb your entire floor. No bending, no kneeling required. So whether you're adding a new gadget, upgrading, or old standby, choose one that simplifies your routine. And here's how. There are many products here that have been reviewed by Consumer Report. I'm going to focus on food processors and choppers. 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How to shop. 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

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Almost are pretty poor at grading, for example. Also, most food processors and choppers are only mediocre at pureeing, if that's a priority. Pick a top-rated blender instead or in addition to one of these appliances. See all top models in this magazine. So let's just begin. So in order, the first three, Cuisinart Pro Custom, the DLC number 85, received an overall score of 77. It's under $2. The Breville Paradise 9 is set under $75, and it is $400 to purchase, and it received a 75%. And the Cuisinart Custom 14, the 14 required $320, and it came in third. As we age, it can be more difficult to grab and lift certain items. And so here's five ways to grab and lift more easily. People spend a surprising amount of time picking items up, but retrieving dropped keys or lifting a cooking pot can be tricky if your mobility is limited by an injury or chronic health issue. Plenty of inexpensive, useful gadgets can make life easier, and simple tactics can help you lift safely. So here are some tips from CR's experts, the AARP and Allison E. Bridges German, a clinical assistant professor in the Department of Occupational Therapy and Occupational Science at Towson University in Maryland. 1. 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Consumer Report evaluators prefer grabbers with easy-to-pull triggers, a rotable claw, and a magnetic area on the claw to pick up small metallic bits and pieces. You can even buy an attachment for a cane or a walker that lets you clip on a grabber so you'll have it with you when you're on the go. 4. Avoid bending down. If you struggle with balance or mobility, bending down to pick up something you drop can be difficult. Instead, use a broom, a cane, or another long object to nudge the item over to a chair. Sit down, then pick it up, or sweep the item into a standing dustpan, or use the dustpan to lift it. If you're out and about and can't safely bend down to retrieve something you've just dropped, just ask for help. And finally, lift smart. When you need to lift heavier things like a bag of groceries or a package, use proper form. Get close to the item, standing with feet shoulder width apart, bend your knees, keep your weight balanced between your legs, and squat to reach the object. Without bending at the worst, everyone, without bending at the waist, and with your head up and shoulders back, hold the object at waist height, then straighten your legs. These are just some simple tips in order to prevent injury and for overreaching to grab items that may be too difficult or maybe too heavy for one to remove. So remember, there are tools and there are techniques that you can help yourself with. And I appreciate you listening today, and I look forward to reading to you at another time. Thank you so much.

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1: Here's the forecast for the Boston and South Shore area on the Talking Information Center from the National Weather Service. For today, sunny and hot, temperatures into the lower 90s. Clouds move in by afternoon, some showers possible by evening. We're dropping down to the mid-50s, and for Thursday, partly sunny, temperatures in the mid-60s. The sun rose this morning at 5:17, setting at 8:04 this evening. Stay tuned for more heading your way next on the Talking Information Center. Hi, this is John with the Talking Information Center and a programming note for you. Please be aware, the Talking Information Center office and studios will be closed on Memorial Day. That's Monday, May 25th. On this day, all daily newspapers will be replaced with substitute shows. The Talking Information Center will be running a TIC Radio Theater Marathon from 8 in the morning till 6 in the evening. 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That's the 1930s, 40s, and 50s. So if you listen very carefully, you might just recognize some of the voices of your favorite volunteers. So that's coming up on Monday, May 25th, Memorial Day, at TIC Radio Theater Marathon, in place of all daily newspapers. 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
6: Welcome. This is Cheryl at the Talking Information Center. Thanks so much for joining me. Today's Wednesday, May 20th, 2026, and I'm beginning reading from the Southern Living Magazine. It is the combination June-July 2026 issue. And the first article is entitled, The Glory of Okra. Few dishes have so much history and flavor. Countless iterations of okra soup exist across the South, but its origins are frequently traced to Mary Randolph, author of The Virginia Housewife, which is considered to be the first American regional cookbook. Her recipes start with two double handfuls of young okra that are sliced thin and simmered with onions. Relying on the sun to service her kitchen timer, she calls for the vegetables to cook from early in the morning until noon, when lima beans join the pot. Eventually, tomatoes and summer squash are added, plus a jumble of proteins, including a fowl or knuckle of veal, a bit of bacon or pork. At the end, it's thickened with a roux and served simply over rice. But Randolph couldn't take all the credit. Okra soup is ultimately a dish from West and Central Africa that goes back centuries and has changed over time to fit the flavors of different southern locales, says culinary historian Michael W. Twitty. As with many southern women of her time, Randolph's recipes were heavily influenced by uncredited enslaved cooks. Okra came to the United States with those cooks via the transatlantic slave route and served as a link to their African heritage. It was a staple in their personal gardens and often used as the natural thickener for soups and stews. This version highlights summer produce and skips the meat, letting the okra shine in all its glory. Here's the soup recipe. It has a prep time of 20 minutes and it makes 6 servings. Cut kernels from two ears of sweet corn. Reserve the cobs. Heat a tablespoon of olive oil in a large Dutch oven over medium heat. Add 1 chopped yellow onion, 1 chopped green bell pepper. Cook, stirring occasionally, until those vegetables soften. Cooking time should take about 8 minutes. Then stir in 4 teaspoons of all-purpose seasoning. 1 tablespoon of minced garlic, 3/4 teaspoon smoked paprika, 1/2 teaspoon black pepper. Cook, stirring often, until the garlic is aromatic and lightly toasted. It'll only take 1 to 2 minutes. Then add 6 cups of vegetable broth, 1 15-ounce can of diced tomatoes, undrained, 1 15-ounce can of small red beans, drained and rinsed, 5 thyme sprigs, 1 fresh bay leaf, and reserve the corn kernels and the cobs. Bring to a boil over medium-high, then reduce the heat to low, simmer, uncovered, stirring occasionally until the flavors melt. That should take about 20 minutes. Then add 12 ounces of fresh okra that's been trimmed, sliced, so it's 1/2 inch thick. Cook, stirring occasionally, until the okra becomes tender. That's only going to take about 10 minutes. Then discard the corn cobs, the bay leaf, and the thyme sprigs, and garnish with thyme leaves. Every cookout needs a cucumber salad, the go-to summer dish that always reminds Craig Melvin of his grandma. For Craig Melvin, grilling is as much about good company and a curated playlist as it is about the food. Growing up, we had family over. We had friends that were practically family. And the same is true now, says the Today anchor, who likes to share a little Southern hospitality with his Northern neighbors. In the South, we call them cookouts, but up here in Connecticut, people call them barbecues. In South Carolina, his brother Ryan runs the show. When I was younger, I could say, with a high degree of confidence, I was better on the grill, Craig recalls. But at some point, I can't believe I'm admitting this to Southern Living magazine, he usurped me. With Ryan's smoked pork butts and ribs, next level baked beans, secret sauces, and very few vegetables in sight. A Melvin family cookout is like Thanksgiving, but only in the summer, says Craig. This is an all-day affair. You eat at 3, and you sit around, talk loudly, watch sports, and eat again at around 8 o'clock, he explains. It's the same food we were having 25 years ago. The older I get, the more comfort I take in that. Regardless of state lines, Grandma Renee's cucumber side salad always makes an appearance. At home in Connecticut, gathering in the backyard takes on a slightly different rhythm. With Lindsay, his wife, makes a mean orzo salad, sets the table with fresh flowers from their garden. Craig fires up the grill for corn on the cob and ribeyes and sees to the music. I spend a fair amount of time cultivating the playlist. There's an arc to it. So here's his grandmother's cucumber side salad recipe. Prep time is only 5 minutes, and it makes 4 to 6 servings. Slice two cucumbers about 1/4 inch thick. Place them in a medium bowl. Toss with 1.5 teaspoons kosher salt, together with 1/2 teaspoon black pepper. 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Speaking of grilling, the secret to the best burger is right in front of you. I'm not referring to the pages that you're reading and listening to, but these are tips and ideas that will certainly help you. I'm talking about what you're using to hold this magazine, your hands. In the words of Test Kitchen Pro Nicole Hopper, who developed these burger recipes, it's the mixing, the handling, the shaping of the patties that differentiate a good burger from a great one. Consider this your official permission to put away any fancy gadgets and presses. Many of us, both novices and veterans, tend to use too much force when molding our patties. Instead of compacting the meat like you're making a snowball, Nicole recommends having a lighter touch. Gently shape each portion into a loose ball. Toss it between your hands until the meat is lightly but evenly packed. The resulting patty will be cohesive but not dense, and it will grill up tender, juicy, and just right. So he has heard a number of different recipes for burgers, and the first is just simply entitled Classic Burgers. Prep time is 45 minutes, and it serves 8. Ingredients needed are 3 pounds of 80-20 ground beef, tablespoon of kosher salt, teaspoon of black pepper, 8 slices of American cheese, 3 quarters of a cup of Our Best Burger sauce, 8 sesame seed hamburger buns split and toasted. You'll also need iceberg lettuce leaves, beefsteak tomato slices, and dill pickle chips. First, break up the ground beef onto a large rim baking sheet. Sprinkle with salt and pepper. Toss the meat until all the seasonings are just incorporated. Second, divide the meat mixture into 8 6-ounce portions. Shape each into a loose ball. Gently flatten each between the palms of your hands into a 5-inch patty, and it would be about 3/4 inch thickness. Press your thumb in the center of each patty to form a slight indentation, which would be about 1/4 inch deep. Return the meat patties to the baking sheet, cover, and freeze until they're firm for a good 30 to 45 minutes. Third, preheat your grill to medium-high, which would be between the temperatures of 400 to 450 degrees. Place your patties on the oiled grates, indented side up. Grill, uncovered, undisturbed, until the patties form a deep golden brown crust on the bottom. That's going to take 4 to 6 minutes. Then flip your patties, grill until a meat thermometer inserted into the center registers 135 degrees for medium. That would be 3 to 5 minutes. And place a piece of sliced cheese on each patty. Continue to cook just until the cheese is melted. Then transfer your patties to the baking sheet and let them rest for 5 minutes. Last, spread burger sauce on the cut sides of the bun. Top the bottom buns with the lettuce, tomato slices, burger patties, and pickled chips, and cover with the top buns. And here's the recipe for the best burger sauce. It makes a cup of sauce. You would combine 1/2 cup of mayonnaise together with 1/4 cup of ketchup, tablespoon of sweet pickle relish, teaspoon of yellow mustard, 1/2 teaspoon each of onion powder and Worcestershire sauce, 1/4 teaspoon black pepper, and grated garlic, all in a small bowl. Whisk together until it's well combined, cover, and refrigerate for up to a week. Here are some different takes now on a double bacon cheddar burger to start with. You would omit this first step. Instead, on a large rim baking sheet, you would break up 2 3/4 pounds of 85-15 ground beef. Sprinkle with 3/4 cups of finely chopped cooked bacon, 1/2 cup of shredded sharp cheddar cheese, tablespoon of dried minced onion, tablespoon of kosher salt, 2 teaspoons of smoked paprika, teaspoon of black pepper. Gently toss until the seasonings are just incorporated, and then proceed throughout the rest of the steps. However, you would omit the American cheese topping, and instead you'd use 1 sharp cheddar cheese slice. Omit step 4, and you would dress each of the 8 toasted brioche buns with mayonnaise, lettuce, 1 cooked patty, 2 cooked slices of bacon, and barbecue sauce. How about a chorizo chili burger? Omit step 1. On a large rim baking sheet, break up 2 pounds of ground beef and add 1 pound of bulk pork chorizo. Sprinkle with 1 drained 4-ounce can of chopped mild green chilies. Add 1 tablespoon of kosher salt, 2 teaspoons of ground cumin, teaspoon of chili powder, teaspoon of black pepper. Toss gently until all the seasonings are well incorporated. Then proceed to step 3, which is cooking to an internal temperature of 160 degrees. Instead of using American cheese, you would top with 1 pepper jack cheese slice. Omit step 4. Dress each of the 8 toasted buns with mayonnaise, 1 cooked patty, thinly sliced red onion, guacamole, or sliced avocado. That's a different twist. Another cookout barbecue recipe is for oven-baked baby back ribs with sauce. The condiment on these tender ribs goes by many different names, including Alabama or Mississippi sauce, beautiful because it has ties to both the Black Belt and the Delta areas of these neighboring states. Some recipes include orange juice and peach preserves. This one taps pineapple juice for brightness as well as sweetness. Prep time is 20 minutes, makes 10 servings. Ingredients needed are 1/4 cup of packed dark brown sugar, 3 tablespoons of kosher salt, 3 tablespoons of smoked paprika, 1 tablespoon black pepper, 1 tablespoon of garlic powder, tablespoon of dry mustard, 4 pounds of baby back pork ribs, 2 tablespoons of olive oil, 2 cups of sauce beautiful. First, preheat your oven to 275 degrees with the rack 6 inches from the heat source. Stir together the brown sugar, salt, smoked paprika, pepper, garlic powder, dry mustard, all in a bowl. Using a butter knife, remove the thin outer membrane on the back of the ribs by loosening and then pulling it off. Discard that. Brush the rib slabs with oil. Sprinkle evenly with the spice mixture, gently patting to adhere. And if you so choose, wrap your ribs using plastic wrap. Place on a baking sheet and chill for 4 hours or even as long as 24 hours. Secondly, line a baking sheet with aluminum foil. Place a wire rack inside the baking sheet. If the ribs are chilled, remove and discard the plastic wrap. Then wrap each rib slab with heavy-duty aluminum foil. Place on the prepared wire rack and bake until they're tender. This is going to take just about 2.5 to 3 hours. Fourth, remove from the oven, unwrap, discard the foil, place the ribs directly on the wire rack. Brush with 1/2 cup of the sauce on top of each slab. Return to the oven, bake, for another 45 minutes or up to an hour. Fifth, remove from the oven, brush the rib slabs evenly with the remaining sauce, increase your oven temperature to broil. Return the ribs to the oven, broil until the sauce starts to caramelize. That'll only take about 5 to 7 minutes. Remove from the oven and let them rest for 5 minutes before serving. Shenandoah Valley style chicken, barbecue chicken that is. Throughout the Shenandoah Valley, you'll find this dish at a community events and other fundraisers. In the state of Virginia, split chicken halves are typically basted for hours with this vinegary mop sauce. But for our weeknight version, we opt for a chicken pieces and a quicker grilling method. Prep time is 35 minutes, makes 6 servings. Ingredients needed for this recipe are 2 teaspoons kosher salt, teaspoon of black pepper, 4 pounds of bone-in, skin-on chicken pieces, such as drumsticks, thighs, and breast halves, so you have a variety of parts of the chicken, 2 1/4 cups of Shenandoah Valley barbecue sauce. First, rub the salt and pepper all over the chicken pieces. 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Second, preheat your grill to medium, which is between 350 to 400 degrees. Place the chicken pieces, skin side down, on the oil grates. Grill, uncovered and undisturbed, until grill marks appear. The skin starts to turn golden. Should take about 7 to 8 minutes. Third, add 1 1/2 cups of the Shenandoah Valley barbecue sauce to a small bowl for basting. Reduce your heat to medium, which is 300 to 350 degrees. flip your chicken, and baste with the sauce. Fourth, cook, covered, until an instant read thermometer inserted into the thickest portion of the chicken breast registers, 160 degrees. For thighs and legs register 180. And baste every 5 minutes. Lastly, flip your chicken, baste with the sauce, cook until the grill marks appear. That'll take about 3 to 5 minutes. Discard any remaining sauce used for basting. Remove the chicken from the grill, let it rest for 10 minutes, and serve with the remaining sauce. Now we're going to talk about the recipe for the actual sauce. And so here's the recipe for the sauce. Beautiful. You would melt 4 tablespoons of unsalted butter in a saucepan over medium heat. Add 2 cups of chopped yellow onion, 4 smashed garlic cloves. Cook, stirring often, until it softens. Everything softens. That should take about 10 minutes. Then add 1/2 cup of tomato paste. Cook, stirring often, until the sauce thickens. Then stir in 1 cup of pineapple juice, 1/2 cup of water, 1/2 cup of apple cider vinegar, 6 tablespoons of Worcestershire sauce, 1/4 cup of soy sauce, 2 tablespoons of brown sugar, 1 tablespoon of hot sauce, 2 teaspoons black pepper, and 1 teaspoon dried thyme. Bring all those ingredients to a boil. Reduce the heat to low. Cook, stirring only occasionally, until your sauce thickens enough that the bottom of the pan becomes visible when stirred. So total cooking time for this sauce should take between 25 to 30 minutes. Remove from the heat. Pour the mixture into a blender. Secure the lid on the blender. Remove the centerpiece to allow the steam to escape. Place a towel over the opening and process until it's a smooth consistency, about 30 seconds. You can serve it warm and active. Time was 15 minutes, and it makes 2 1/4 cups. Here's a recipe for easy slow cooker Lexington-style pulled pork. Lexington, it's the epicenter of Western North Carolina barbecue. It's also known as Piedmont style, which distinguishes itself from the other half of the state by adding ketchup to its signature sweet and tangy sauce. Prep time, 10 minutes, and it makes 8 servings. Ingredients needed are 2 large sweet onions that have been cut into 1/2-inch slices, 1 5- to 6-pound of a boneless pork shoulder, 2 tablespoons of seasoning blend, 1 teaspoon kosher salt, 1 10.5-ounce can of condensed chicken broth, 8 hamburger buns. Lexington-style barbecue sauce will also give you the recipe for it. Oh, and don't forget dill pickle chips. First, place your onions in a lightly greased 6-quart slow cooker. Rub the pork with the seasoning blend and salt. Place over the onions in the slow cooker and then pour the broth over the pork. Second, cover, cook until the meat shreds easily using a fork. Should take about 6 hours on high, 8 to 10 hours on the low temp. Third, transfer the pork to a platter. Shred using 2 forks, discarding the large pieces of fat. Serve on buns with barbecue sauce and pickles. So here's your recipe for the Lexington style barbecue sauce. Stir together 1.5 cups of apple cider vinegar, 2/3 of a cup of ketchup, 1/2 cup of water, 1/4 cup of light brown sugar, teaspoon each of kosher salt and black pepper, 1/4 teaspoon of cayenne pepper. In a large saucepan, combine all those ingredients, bring to a simmer over medium heat, then reduce the heat to medium low. Cook, stirring often, until your sauce is thick enough to coat the back of a spoon. Should take about 20 to 25 minutes. Remove from the heat, serve warm, and it only is going to take about 10 minutes, and it makes 1.5 cups of that Lexington sauce. Next, it is a recipe for 5-bean calico salad. Prep time is 25 minutes, makes 8 servings. Ingredients that you'll need are 1 8-ounce package of fresh green beans, trimmed and cut crosswise into 1-inch pieces, ice water, 1/2 cup of chow chow, 2 tablespoons of olive oil, 2 tablespoons of 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sliced into rings, 1 cup of cooked, chopped, thick brown bacon, 6 tablespoons of chopped fresh dill, or you can use basil. First, bring a pot of water to a boil, add your green beans, and cook until they're tender, only for 2 minutes. 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Drain and pat them dry. 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Add your drained green beans together with the chickpeas, kidney beans, pinto beans, black-eyed peas, sliced peppers, bacon, dill, basil, and fold until, well, all these ingredients are well combined. Lastly, cover your salad, chill until the flavors are melted together. That's would take at least an hour or even up to 3 days, stirring occasionally. Serve chilled or at room temperature and garnish with more dill and basil. Instead of opening up that can of B&B baked beans or any other brand, how about making your own $1 million baked beans? Prep time is 15 minutes and it makes 16 servings. Ingredients needed are 1/2 pound of ground beef, 6 slices of bacon, chopped, 1/2 cup of chopped white onion, 1/2 cup of chopped green bell pepper, 2/3 cup of ketchup, 1/3 cup of packed light brown sugar, 1/4 cup of maple syrup, 3 tablespoons of yellow mustard, 1 tablespoon Worcestershire sauce, 1/2 teaspoon of liquid smoke, 2 20-ounce cans of baked beans. 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That'll take 5 to 6 minutes. Set that aside. Third, in a large bowl, stir together ketchup, brown sugar, maple syrup, mustard, Worcestershire sauce, and liquid smoke until it's well combined. Add in your baked beans, the ground beef, the bacon mixture. Transfer it to a prepared baking dish. And you're going to bake until it becomes bubbly, which will take about 50 to 55 minutes. Let it cool for 10 minutes before serving. One last barbecue sauce is for Shenandoah Valley barbecue sauce. You would place 1 cup of apple cider vinegar together with 2/3 cup of tomato juice, 1/4 cup of canola oil, 3 tablespoons of honey, 2 tablespoons of lemon juice, 4 teaspoons poultry seasoning, kosher salt, tablespoon of black pepper, 2 teaspoons of granulated garlic, and crushed red pepper, all in a blender. Process until it's smooth and it makes 2 1/4 cups. Well, that ends our segment for today. Thanks again for joining me, and I wish you a great week ahead.
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6: Hello, my name is Lisa Rosales Mora, coming to you today from the Talking Information Center. And today is Wednesday, May 20th, 2026. And I will be reading from the latest edition of the Yankee Travel Edition, A Guide to New England, all new for 2026. And we begin with the welcome page. It was while filming for the current season of Weekends with Yankee last October when I first met the town of Norway, Maine. We were on a tight schedule, but I had enough time to clock the presence of a homey bakery cafe, Cafe Nomad, an inspired knitting and wine shop, Fiber and Vine, and a storefront filled with smartly curated Maine-themed gifts and decor, The Woods, Maine. Heading out of town, I saw pristine lakes and easy-to-hike mountains with sweeping views. I've spent nearly two decades working at Yankee, 10 years making the show, and most of my life in New England. How had I not known this place before? New England may be geographically compact, but its ability to surprise and delight never fails. This sense of discovery is my favorite cure for boredom, for burnout, and even for sagging spirit. In this way, travel is more than a vacation or frivolity. It's sustenance for the soul. This issue, our annual travel guide to New England, provides you with a virtual ramble through our beloved region and a map to its treasures, old and new. For example, there's the recently debuted Camp DeForest in Lincolnville, Maine, where you can live out your summer camp dreams.
13: lawn games, campfires, and all, in a stylishly renovated motor lodge. Boston's new Elephantine is a cafe where every detail brings to life the fantasy of being in Paris. And in South Kingstown, Rhode Island, the greenhouses and gardens at the Farmer's Daughter invite even non-gardeners to daydream amid stunning and diverse array of plants. You'll find these gems and so many more in this edition. In addition, I share my list of the best waterfront seafood shacks in New England. And did you know that the perennially chic design style known as mid-century modern has roots in this region? We've got that story too, complete with a list of places that channel retro cool. Have we inspired you yet? Keep turning the pages. Amy Traverso, Senior Food Editor and Weekends with Yankee. And we're going to talk about the best in New England. We know why the world loves New England. These six states have it all. Wilderness, city lights, islands, mountains, art, history. But we never get tired of sharing why we love it, too. So come along as we shine our annual spotlight on this region's best places to eat, stay, and play, and find fresh ideas for your next great escape to New England. So eat Dandelion in Westport, Connecticut. 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And in St. Albans City, Vermont, we have Cafe Monette. Though this is just a short drive from the Quebec border, the friendly burg of St. Albans didn't have much in the way of French cuisine until last summer. That's when culinary instructor Adam Monette teamed up with the former students Henry Long and Tyler Comeau to open Café Monette, quickly winning over locals with classic bistro dishes such as poulet à la montarde and onion tart tatin. 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And then the Lake Estate at Winnesquam in Tilton, New Hampshire. 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And play, the best of play, Hopkins Center for the Arts in Hanover, New Hampshire. A dramatic expansion unveiled last October has completely remade the experience of Dartmouth College's renowned performing arts center, affectionately dubbed the Hop. The new 15,000-square-foot Daryl and Stephen Roth wing features a stunning glass-walled recital hall, a black box theater, and a dance studio, while the popular hangout known as the Top of the Hub has been beautifully redesigned, and the venerable Spalding Auditorium has received major acoustic and aesthetic upgrades. hop.dartmouth.edu. Sounds like fun. The Echo. Leahy Center for Lake Champlain, Vermont. Beneath the surface of Lake Champlain, entire dramas unfold among the bevy of native species navigating shipwrecks and competing with invasives such as zebra mussels and alewives. In July 2025, Burlington's Echo Center unveiled Into the Lake, an expanded 15,000-gallon freshwater habitat that brings visitors face to snout with sturgeon, long-nosed gar, muskellunge, and more. Elsewhere in the museum, another brand-new exhibit explores the history behind Champlain Lake, Champlain's legendary sea monster. Oh, behind Champ. And that could be found at echovermont.org. The best new attractions, the Zetarian in New Bedford, the Soundscape Tours in Boston, Main Mill in Lewiston, and APPI History Museum in Providence. Lost in New Haven, one man's trash is artist Robert Greenberg's treasures. His collection of nearly 100,000 items, from clocks and locks to building signs and concert tickets, tells the rich history of his hometown. Housed in a 25,000-square-foot converted warehouse, Greenberg's cabinet of curiosities includes a fascinating portrait of Yale University athletics, told through such unexpected items as the pie tins that students tossed across the green in the 1920s, and a precursor to the Frisbee craze. And now for Massachusetts attractions, Boston Honey Company in Holliston. And you can practically feel the buzzing of this family-owned bee farm and retail store, which houses honeybees by the millions in its on-site hives. That's not all that Boston Honey Company manages to pack into its 5 or so acres, though the rather chic farm stand brims with the company's own hand-dipped beeswax candles, soaps and skin creams, and raw honey with flavors of native plants like basswood and elethra. Meanwhile, an observation hive built into the shop's wall reminds visitors where all this bounty comes from. Further sweetening the deal, ice cream from Crescent Ridge in Sharon is scooped here from spring through fall. That's BostonHoneyCompany.com. And we have the Chowder Fest in New Bedford. New England clam chowder is the undeniable star of this annual one-day fall festival, which has been bringing crowds to Pier 3 in New Bedford for 2 decades, and counting restaurants from across the South Coast compete to take best chowder honors voted on by visitors. The concoctions run the gamut from traditional with its cream and clams to the Boulder Cioppino, a hearty Italian stew of spicy tomato broth and shellfish. Don't forget to leave room for the festive Festival's signature Portuguese specialties too. Check the website for announcements of 2026 festival date. OneSouthCoast.com/ChowderFest. And we have a free summer event, the Lowell Folk Festival. The last weekend of each July, the streets of Lowell fill with the musical melange of one of the longest-running free folk festivals in the United States. Experience performances of Quebecois fiddling, gospel, polka, fado, bluegrass, and flamenco, while also enjoying the lineup of colorful Caribbean parade dances that lead through rhythmic energy in downtown. Throughout the city's parks, food stalls sell pierogies, jerk beef, gyros, samosas, and much, much more. Dedicated spaces for kids and plenty of parking make this a perfect outing for families. LowellFolkFestival.org. And this fun spot for grown-ups, Bossy and Natick. The former Neiman Marcus space at the Natick Mall has been reimagined into a 100,000-square-foot lifestyle club aimed specifically at active adults. The gym and the golf simulator are great fun, but the real selling point is the collection of 21 pickleball courts spread out across two floors. Catch up with friends over a game or watch someone land a perfect drink while you kick back with a snack from the on-site cafe, Italian restaurant, or sports bar. And House Museum, Beauport, the Sleeper McCann House, Gloucester. Set over Gloucester Harbor, Beauport was the summer house of interior design pioneer Henry Davis Sleeper. Built between 1907 and 1934, the property showcases Sleeper's penchant for reclaimed items and eclectic styling. Think a drawing room decorated with hand-painted Chinese wallpaper from the 1800s, which Sleeper discovered in a friend's attic. More eye-catching touches abound, such as octagonal dining room, an illuminated display of amber glassware, and a 1700s-inspired kitchen built using period timber sourced from Sleeper ancestral home. Be sure to stroll through the striking gardens, too. Tours are offered Wednesday through Saturday from late May through mid-October. That's historicnewengland.org. And new cultural attraction, the Zeterian in New Bedford. After nearly 2 years, $37 million, and a renovation that not only preserved much of its original 1923 theater building, but also added a new lounge and studio space, this beloved performing arts center made its applause-worthy reopening in early 2026. Set in the heart of downtown New Bedford, the Zeterian hosts live concerts, comedy shows, dance performances, touring musicals, and Monday night classic movies. Even better, a new slate of performing arts classes and teen programming is set to ensure that the Zeterian will continue to serve as a vibrant cultural hub for generations to come. And that is Zeterian, Zeterion.org. And there's a new spa in Newton, Kilo Spa and Stream. Less than 10 miles from downtown Boston, in the cozy commuter town of Newton, Kilo Spa and Stream bills itself as your sanctuary in the city as it pulls out all the pampering stops with an experience that blends the sauna traditions of Ukraine and Finland. Start with the Platsa treatment, where oak and birch leaves are gently tapped against your skin to encourage circulation, or baby your epidermis with the salt and honey glaze. Cap off your stint in this urban oasis with a glass of fresh-pressed orange juice. The Green Monster is an obvious hit in the comfortable lounge. And the Miss Worcester Diner is a breakfast spot in Worcester. Look past the decade worth of stickers plastered throughout the interior, and you can still make out the original features of this 1948 Worcester Lunch Car Company diner. Expect to see proprietor Kim Kistern slinging hash while one of the other owners serve refill mugs with steaming hot coffee at lightning speed. Naturally, omelets and pancakes are the menu mainstay, but don't look past the Miss Worcester original, known as the crunchy French toast dipped in honey, bunches of oat cereal, and deep fried. Find them on Facebook. And let's see, we will go to Vulio's Italian Restaurant in Winthrop, which looks delicious. When the walls are lined with family photographs and the aroma of garlic, tomatoes, and basil are wafting through the kitchen, it's hard not to feel as though you're stepped right into Nona's house. And that's exactly how the LaMonica clan wants you to feel. Whether you're being greeted by matriarch Lisa at the front of the house, sipping on a Vulio original cocktail mixed by son Joe, or savoring the lobster ravioli whipped up by executive chef Stephen, yes, another son, you'll be glad you ventured out into Winthrop's tucked away peninsula to join the family. That's VulioWinthrop.com, V-U-O-L-O-S, Winthrop.com. 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And there is also a new resort in the Berkshires, Egremont. The peninsula-built wood cabins here are so evocative of the literary and transcendental heritage of the 19th century, you might expect to run into the ghost of Henry David Thoreau on your way to the pool, saunas, or tennis courts. The minimalist, wide window designs bathe guests in natural light and offer expansive views of the pine-lined shores of Prospect Lake. Follow winding paths to the historic cliff house built in 1876 as part of the original Prospect Lake Park. The building has been reverently renowned and renovated to include a store, community gathering space, bar, and restaurant whose local flavors serve up their own kind of transcendent touch. That's prospectberkshires.com. And, of course, for those with solo escape travel, Auto Camp Cape Cod, Falmouth. This resort offers guests the chance to go glamping in a vintage Airstream trailer that's been restyled into a luxury cabin unit, generously sized for a solo traveler and with stand-apart privacy in the bargain, just minutes away from beaches and shops and restaurants and Martha's Vineyard ferries. The property also includes cabins and adventure tents, as well as the accessible tiny home. And the Cove at Salem Ever wanted to snooze on a tranquil seabed or hibernate in an enhanced ice cave? You can do just that at The Cove at Salem, whose 10 recently renovated theme rooms have something for every kind of whim. Whether you're a lover of the macabre, medieval dungeon, or haunted circus, or prefer more lighthearted surroundings, the Victorian Salem Private Queen, you can lay your head here and let your imagination run wild. And that is coveatsalem.com. And among the many places in New Hampshire the editors pick, one of them for solo travel escape is the Follinsby Inn in North Sutton. The Follinsby's thought. And among the many places in New Hampshire the editors pick, one of them for solo travel escape is

0: 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And also in Maine, an all-inclusive getaway. Midges Lodge on Sebago Lake in South Casco. Weaving through mature pines, paths cushioned with pine needles, connect the main lodge to the beach-scalloped shoreline and guest cabins at Mingus, a 125-acre resort on Sebago Lake. Mingus makes vacationing easy. Breakfast, lunch, and dinner are included, as are most activities and children programs for ages 4 to 6 and 7 and older. Go for a paddle or a sail or try water skiing cruise aboard the restored 1947 Chris-Craft cruiser. Play disc golf, pickleball, basketball, or tennis. Watch the sunset from the patio while sipping cocktails, go stargazing after dinner, and then retreat to your room or cottage where a fireplace takes the chill off a Maine evening. For a luxury overnight, stay at the shoreside rooms at the Viewpoint Hotel in York. And in this wonderful travel guide, we have four more Maine hiking destinations that offer memorable escapes. Dibble Public Land. Heed the call of the Black Backcountry in northernmost Maine, where a 30-mile trail network winds past crystalline ponds and low slug mountains amid nearly 22,000 forested acres. Remote campsites are scattered throughout, allowing for multi-day exploring. And Namakanta Public Land, spanning 43,000 acres in the heart of the 100-mile wilderness, one of the last great tracts of uninterrupted forest in the Northeast. This backpacker's paradise includes a stretch of the fabled Appalachian Trail and one of New England's highest waterfalls. Monhegan Island, located 10 miles out to sea. Monhegan is beloved by artists for its tranquility and quality of life. But it's no manicured retreat. More than half of the island is made up of wildlands where steep and rocky trails lead to stunning clifftop vistas. And Bald Mountain. Head to the rural town of Weld for a short but demanding one-mile ascent that punches well above its weight. Bald's namesake trail through a dense forest of fir and hardwoods before a final scramble across granite slabs reveals a bare summit with a 360-degree view deep in western Maine. And that ends today's reading. There's many, many travel opportunities, which we will continue with next week. Thank you so much for listening, and have a great week.
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2: Here's the forecast for the Boston and South Shore area on the Talking Information Center from the National Weather Service. For today, sunny and hot, temperatures into the lower 90s. Clouds move in by afternoon, some showers possible by evening, but dropping down to the mid-50s. And for Thursday, partly sunny, temperatures in the mid-60s. The sun rose this morning at 5:17, setting at 8:04 this evening. Stay tuned for more heading your way next on the Talking Information Center.
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7: Good morning. This is the BBC World News for the 20th of May, 2026, read by Steve Hoff. We start today, as usual, with U.S. and Canada. The top headline today, Trump exerts iron grip on the Republican Party with Massey defeated. Another one bites the dust. The past few weeks had been billed as a retribution tour for Donald Trump as he settles old scores with his critics within the Republican Party. Call it what you will. But the evidence is now overwhelming that the Republican Party is Trump's party and nothing, not an unpopular war in Iran, not sagging poll numbers among the general public, not rising consumer prices, not concerns about billion-dollar White House ballrooms has changed that. Thomas Massie, the independent-minded congressman from Kentucky, was comfortably defeated on Tuesday in the Republican primary race to decide who goes forward to take on the Democrats in November's midterms. The Trump-backed candidate Ed Gallarain is headed towards a 55% share of the vote. Republican rebel Massey, a constant thorn in Trump's side, is just the latest in a political casualty count that is now stretching into double figures. His transgressions were multitude. He opposed Trump's tax and spending bill package last year because he said it drove up the federal deficit. He voted to curtail the president's military operations in Venezuela and Iran, and perhaps most notably, he was the driving force behind efforts in the House of Representatives to force the release of Justice Department files on Jeffrey Epstein, the disgraced financier and sex offender with ties to the rich and powerful. All this put Massey front and center and led to a $20 million effort to oust him from the congressional perch he had occupied for more than a decade. Quote, Trump once again proved his power in the Republican Party, said Trey Grayson, a two-time Republican Secretary of State in Kentucky. He added that Massey had his enemies in the state politics, acquired not by playing nice with local business leaders and disregarding the everyday working of legislating in favor of high publicity efforts. But in the end, he said, it came down to yet another simple display of Trump's iron grip on the Republican Party. Massey now joins Louisiana Senator Bill Cassidy, who lost to a Trump-endorsed rival in the Republican primary on Saturday, and 5 of 7 Indiana state legislators opposed to the president last week among the ranks of the soon-to-be unemployed politicians. Next Tuesday, another incumbent senator, John Cornyn of Texas, may join them. Earlier on Tuesday, as Kentucky Republicans were still casting ballots, Trump endorsed his opponent, Texas Attorney General Ken Paxton, in next week's runoff election. Unlike Massey on Epstein and Iran, and Cassidy, who voted to convict Trump during his 2021 impeachment trial, Cornyn never clearly broke with Trump. Just last week, he proposed a bill that he would name a Texas highway after him. Next headline, what we know about the San Diego mosque attack suspects. The two teenage suspects in the gun attack at a San Diego mosque shared, quote, broad hatred of multiple religions and racial groups, authorities have said. 5 people, including the 2 attackers, died in the deadly violence on Monday. Authorities have not disclosed a motive for the attack, but San Diego's police chief said the violence was being investigated as a possible hate crime. The suspects were found dead of apparent self-inflicted wounds in a vehicle blocks away from the mosque, police said. Here's what we know. Authorities said they responded to a report of an active shooter at the Islamic Center of San Diego at 11:43 local time on Monday. San Diego Police Chief Scott Wall said officers arrived 4 minutes later and found 3 men dead outside the mosque. As officers began active shooter protocols, they received another call that shots had been fired nearby from a vehicle at a landscaper. The landscaper was not struck. Police Chief Wall said the mother of one of the 2 alleged attackers had called police around 9:40 in the morning local time to report that her son had run away with her firearms and her car. She told authorities the teenager may be suicidal and could be with a friend. The suspect's mother also told authorities that her son was dressed in camouflage. Later, less than a quarter mile away, police found the 2 suspects, aged 17 and 18, dead of self-inflicted wounds in that vehicle. The 3 victims have been identified as Amin Abdullah, Nader Awad, and Mansour Kazima. A spokesperson for the Council on American Islamic Relations San Diego, CARE, SD, told the BBC. Abdullah was a security guard at the mosque and father of 8. Police have said he stopped the attack from being much worse. It's fair to say Abdullah's actions were heroic, the police chief said. Undoubtedly, he saved lives today. A friend of the family told the Associated Press that Abdullah was well known at the mosque and had worked there for more than a decade. Nazam, the CARE spokeswoman, told the BBC Amin was loved by everyone. He stood there day after day, always smiling, welcoming everyone, welcoming the kids who came to school. He was a shining light. He is a true hero, a martyr. The children of Awad, one of the other victims, grew up in the mosque, and his wife teaches at the school inside. Kazia, the third victim, helped maintain the mosque's grounds and the convenience store. Authorities have not yet released the names of the alleged attackers, though some U.S. media have named them. They are 17 and 18 years old, according to the police. Authorities seized more than 30 guns and a crossbow while searching three residences associated with the suspects. The weapons, including numerous pistols, rifles, and shotguns, were registered to one of the suspect's parents. Ammunition, tactical gear, and mobile phones belonging to the teenagers were also seized. The shooting is being investigated as a hate crime, the chief said, noting that hate rhetoric was involved. A search of the suspect's car found, quote, writings and various ideologies outlining religious and racial beliefs of how the world they envisioned should look. These subjects did not discriminate on who they hated. Authorities also recovered a document that suggested their, quote, hatred covered a wide aspect of races and religions. The chief said on Tuesday that investigators were still trying to understand what, quote, the intended target was and the scope of the threat. The two suspects were radicalized online, authorities said, but did not elaborate how. They said the suspects met online and later learned that both of them lived in the San Diego area. Moving on to the UK. First headline, UK waters down new Russian oil sanctions as fuel prices rise. Plans to impose a ban on UK imports of diesel and jet fuel made from Russian oil in third countries has been watered down amid concerns over supplies and price rises. The government will now, quote, phase in some new sanctions over the coming months due to the effective blockade of the key Strait of Hormuz waterway since the start of the U.S.-Israel war with Iran. The Foreign Office denied the shift in policy could be described as a, quote, waiver on sanctions aimed at hurting Russia's economy, but admitted extra flexibilities were required. The original plan to ban oil products derived from Russian crude oil, such as jet fuel and diesel, entering the UK from third countries, was first announced as part of a raft of fresh sanctions by the government in October of last year. It came after the BBC revealed in 2024 that millions of barrels of fuel made from Russian oil were still being imported to the UK through a loophole in global trade rules despite sanctions being imposed. The Center for Research on Energy and Clean Air estimated that about 1.8 billion English pounds worth of oil products made from Russian crude had been imported to the UK via India and Turkey since the first ban on oil was imposed in December of 2022. While some sanctions have been imposed on Wednesday, the ban on oil products made from Russian crude oil and being imported via third countries has been delayed. The watering down of planned measures will effectively allow imports of jet fuel from India, which was previously a key supplier to UK and Europe. A lot of Russian crude oil is refined in Turkey. The UK government denied the delay amounted to a sanctions waiver, which was put in place by the U.S. government last month. The conflict in the Middle East has effectively ended transport of oil and liquefied natural gas, LNG, as well as other essentials. More than half of Europe's jet fuel is transported through the strait, and as a result of the supply disruption, European jet fuel prices have nearly doubled what they were before the war started. In late February, before the first U.S. and Israeli airstrikes, jet fuel was trading at $831 per ton in Europe. By early April, it had touched $1,838 per ton. It is now at $1,375 per ton. The UK is issuing a ban on maritime transportation of Russian LNG and related services, but a time-limited license will allow this to continue until the 1st of January. The UK has led international efforts to put economic pressure on Russia over the invasion of Ukraine. Next headline. Inflation falls to 2.8%, but is expected to rise from here. Lower gas and electricity bills were behind the bigger-than-expected drop in the UK's inflation rate, but inflation is widely expected to rise from here due to the ongoing impact of the Iranian war. The rate of inflation, which measures the price rises over time, fell to 2.8% in the year to April, down from 3.3% into the year in March. Energy prices were lower due to the government energy bill support package and lower wholesale energy prices before the conflict. However, analysts expect inflation to rise and reach about 4% by the end of the year, as the Middle East conflict continues to add pressure to global prices. The lower rate of inflation does not mean prices are falling across the board, but that prices are rising more slowly than previously. The drop in inflation occurred despite the rise in fuel prices due to the Iranian war, to highs not seen since 2022. Next headline, dozens arrested as specialist team targets romance fraudsters and scammers. Dozens of suspected scammers and romance fraudsters have been arrested after specialist financial investigators uncovered organized networks of criminals operating across the UK and Nigeria. In just one of a series of raids this month, the police detained a man suspected of selling personal banking information online and enabling fraud through money laundering. Two Rolex watches and 3,000 English pounds in cash were seized from his home in the Midlands. A total of 31 arrests have now taken place in Europe and Africa as part of Operation Seraphim. The BBC has been given exclusive access to the City of London police operation, which involved investigative work by financial crime units, the Cyber Defense Alliance, SDA, as well as coordination with the National Crime Agency and the Nigerian Police Force cybercrime team. Many of those arrested are suspected of romance fraud, where scammers often spend months nurturing a relationship with their targets before slowly encouraging them to hand over money. Christy Guest, who was scammed out of 80,000 English pounds, is just one of hundreds of victims targeted by romance fraudsters over the last few years. After coming out of a difficult relationship, the florist from North Yorkshire met a man on a dating app who called himself Patrick. Over months, they struck up a romantic relationship. He built a rapport with me. There was no rush, she said. He explained about things in his childhood. We spoke about places where we'd live. He spoke about where I'd lived. So there was no real sense that this was going to be wrong in any way for me. There were no red flags. She says she was excited when she would get a message from him and when she was able to speak to him on the phone. It didn't make my day, she added. Then, while he said he was on a business trip abroad, she had a worrying call. Quote, he said he had been in an accident. I'm the kind of person that would help anyone. When he said that, I just wanted to help him. I wanted to make everything right. She said Patrick, quote unquote, gave her his bank details so she could help him with some financial transactions, and having a nosy around, she could see he was wealthy. But then he started asking for money to tide him over until he could recover from the accident. Guest says she was sucked in, eventually transferring more than 80,000 English pounds of her own money to his account and those of his associates. Almost certainly, quote, money mules. These are just not gentlemen thieves, confidentially swindling us of a few pennies here and there, said Craig Rice, who heads up the CDA. They're ruining lives and creating misery. Rice's team of experts from intelligence services, law enforcement, and finance work with police to fight fraudsters who cost banks millions in repayments to customers who have been targeted. Funded by 21 major banks, the unit has been operating in the shadows for close to a decade, but agreed to give the BBC News exclusive access to its work earlier this year. They hunt down scammers online by identifying patterns in bank data and use automated software to search social media messaging boards. We agreed not to reveal some of the details of their methods to prevent criminals evading capture. Instead of responding to reports of fraud by victims, the investigators go after organized networks of fraudsters who share scamming expertise and provide software and services for a range of illicit activities, including building fake bank websites, selling bank account details, or laundering money. Many criminals hiding behind anonymous usernames openly discuss their techniques on social media, sharing step-by-step guides on how to carry out scams. The strategy has so far resulted in around 500 arrests, and investigators say they were able to hit criminals like Patrick harder and faster. Even after she went to the police, the fraudster called Guest to say he was sorry and that he loved her, drawing her back into his web of lies. Then he asked for more money. The spell broke, and she threw her phone at the wall in fury. Quote, "I was angry because I knew what I'd just done. I was angry because I knew that I'd lost everything. I was ashamed of who I'd become," end quote. But what she stresses is that she was groomed by a man who had clearly become skilled in manipulating her. They are professionals. They are making massive volumes of money. They're intelligent in what they are doing. Moving on to Africa. More die of suspected Ebola as the WHO warns that numbers will rise further. The World Health Organization says there have been now 600 suspected cases of Ebola and 139 suspected deaths, with numbers expected to rise given the time taken to detect the virus. 51 cases have now been confirmed in the Democratic Republic of Congo, where the first case was reported. And two in neighboring Uganda, says the chief of the WHO. Speaking to journalists in Geneva, he said the outbreak of the Bundibugyo species of Ebola was likely to have started a couple of months ago. On Sunday, the WHO, the WHO, declared a public health emergency of international concern, but said it was not at the pandemic level. The WHO chief said that after meeting on Tuesday, the health organization's emergency committee agreed the situation was not a pandemic emergency. The WHO assesses the risk of a epidemic as high at a national and regional level and low on the global level. The first known case was a nurse who developed symptoms and died on the 24th of April in Ituri's provincial capital, Bunia. The body was repatriated to Mungwalu, one of two gold mining towns where the majority of cases have been reported. Four areas in Ituri have been affected by the outbreak, which is four different areas, believe me, I can't pronounce them all. In northern Kivu, the rebel-controlled Goma, eastern DR Congo's biggest city, and Butembo have reported cases. For the last 3 days, I haven't shaken anyone's hand or observed that within the general population, she told the BBC World News Service. It is my habit to shake hands all the time, but the habit has changed. Ebola is spread through direct contact with bodily fluids and through broken skin, causing severe bleeding and organ failure. Ebola was first discovered in 1976 in what is now the DR Congo, and is thought to have spread from bats. There are four species of Ebola known to cause disease in humans, including the Zaire, which DR Congo has dealt with on numerous occasions and is the most familiar with. The country is facing its 17th outbreak of Ebola, but the current species, which has not been seen for more than a decade, brings its own difficulties. This species has only caused two previous outbreaks, in Uganda in 2007 and in the DR Congo in 2012, when it killed about a third of those affected. Although less deadly than other Ebola species, the rarity of this species means there are fewer tools to stop it. There is no approved vaccine for the Bundi Bug Yao species, but experimental ones are in development. It is possible that a vaccine for Zaire may offer some protection. There are also no drugs that target this species, making it harder to treat. Following criticism from the U.S. on Tuesday that the WHO was a little late in identifying the outbreak, the chief of the WHO said these comments might have been caused by a lack of understanding. Initial symptoms of Ebola mirror illnesses such as malaria and typhoid, which are common in the DR Congo. Eastern DR Congo is also badly hit by years of conflict, bringing additional difficulties in dealing with the virus. On to Asia with this headline. Xi basks in spotlight as he hosts Putin days after Trump. Cheering children, check. Military honor guard, check. Cannon fire and marching band, check. Vladimir Putin's welcome outside the Great Hall of the People was a near mirror image of the reception for Donald Trump last week. Two high-stakes presidential visits just a day's apart is exactly the image Xi Jinping wants to project to the world, talking to everyone, tied to no one. For China, these visits are proof that because of its massive economy and newfound diplomatic clout, all roads now lead to Beijing. Quote, the new era of world affairs is less centered around the West, says Samir Puri from the King's College, London. There is a lot of latent power that China has on the world stage, and it's not necessarily using it in its most direct form to settle conflicts. Instead, China's style is to try to utilize its stature in a more gradual sense. The optics were quite similar. Xi confident in the spotlight as he played host, but the politics driving the two visits were very different. Putin, who has been to China more than 20 times, appears to have close personal relationship with Xi. But the war in Ukraine and Western sanctions have left him leaning heavily on Beijing, which is now Russia's top trading partner and its biggest customer for oil and gas. It has been an unequal partnership for some time now, and that was reinforced today. Talks ended with 20-plus agreements on trade and tech, but no approvals yet for the stalled Russian gas pipeline that Putin has been pushing for years. A lengthy joint statement also yielded no major breakthroughs. Both China and Russia need each other, but Russia clearly needs China more than before at the global stage. The professor from the Center for Russian Studies at the East China Normal University in Shanghai, given today's international environment, deep cooperation with China is extremely important for Russia in dealing with many of its current challenges. The Chinese leader seems to have a strong hand as he negotiated with the U.S. president, too. Stronger trade relations with the rest of the world and China's dominance in the rare earth minerals and advanced manufacturing have given him a leverage. Beijing has found itself on equal footing with Washington in the wake of Trump's unpredictability. And in the talks with both Trump and Putin, Xi faced leaders mired in costly wars that have dragged on for longer than they anticipated. For Trump, the war in the Middle East has turned into a global crisis that has plunged his approval ratings back home. For Putin, the invasion of Ukraine, now in its fifth year, has isolated Russia and taken a brutal toll even on its own people. In both cases, it also seems apparent that now China has the power to set the tone and the terms of how it wants to engage on the global stage. This is a remarkable turnaround for a country that just 5 years ago appeared to be on the verge of diplomatic isolation. Its borders were closed due to the pandemic that then President Trump had labeled a Chinese virus. Relations with the West had deteriorated sharply amid the rise of so-called wolf warrior diplomacy, where Chinese diplomats and state media used aggressive rhetoric to quieten Western critics. There was also a growing international criticism over grave human rights abuses in Xinjiang and Beijing's increasing control over Hong Kong, and Western governments imposed sanctions and export controls on Chinese goods. China responded with countermeasures. And yet, 5 years on, China has repositioned itself as an indispensable center of global diplomacy and trade. Rather than being treated as a problem to contain, China has become a power to engage. Beijing has moderated its diplomatic style as it likely has recognized uncomfortable realities. Its economic slowdown means that it needs more foreign investment and trade, which requires stable ties. Its excessive confrontation was also driving important trading partners in the region, such as South Korea, the Philippines, and Vietnam, closer to Washington. But the timing is also key. Ever since the U.S. elected Donald Trump, China has repaired ties with Australia, Canada, and the U.K., all key U.S. allies. World leaders, including those from Canada, the U.K., and Germany, have walked Beijing's red carpet to do deals with the world's largest economy, the second largest economy. During Putin's visit, Xi only mentioned one war, and that was the conflict in the Middle East. He told Putin that a complete end to the war in Iran was of utmost urgency, making no reference to Russia's invasion of Ukraine. Xi and Putin both called out, quote, treacherous military strikes against other countries, a hypocritical use of negotiations to cover for preparing such strikes, the assassination of leaders of sovereign states, the destabilization of the domestic political situation in these states, and the provocation of regime change, and the brazen kidnapping of national leaders for trial. This was jarring and may have consequences beyond the great halls of the people. Next headline, China confirms it will buy 200 Boeing jets after Trump-Xi summit. China has confirmed that it will buy 200 Boeing jets after U.S. President Donald Trump and his Chinese counterpart Xi Jinping met in Beijing last week. Under the deal, the U.S. will provide China with supply guarantees for aircraft engine parts and components, China's Commerce Ministry said on Wednesday. The two sides will also work towards an extension of the tariffs truce they agreed to in October and seek tariff cuts on $30 billion or more of goods each. The announcement came as Xi was holding talks with Russian President Vladimir Putin just days after Trump's visit. On to Europe. The first headline from just 5 hours ago. Lithuanian's leaders take shelter during drone air alert. Lithuania's president and prime minister were forced to take shelter on Tuesday when a drone alert caused the capital of Vilnius to come to a standstill. The president and prime minister were taken to emergency shelters following the air alert, which ordered the city's population to take cover. Flights were suspended and road and rail travel briefly ground to a halt. The alert has since been lifted. It is not clear who was behind the incursion. It came a day after Estonia said NATO shot down a drone over its territory, which it suspected was a Ukrainian projectile knocked off course by Russian electronic interference. It is the latest in the series of recent drone incursions over NATO members Estonia, Latvia, and Lithuania. An alert from Lithuania's defense ministry on Wednesday said, quote, immediately take shelter in a safe place. Take care of your close ones. Await new recommendations. Lithuania's National Crisis Management Center earlier said it had issued an alert in response to a drone in neighboring Belarus that was seen flying towards Lithuania. The drone's origin had not been confirmed. Lithuania's military later said NATO jets had been deployed to shoot down the drone but could not locate it. An evacuation order was also placed at the Seimas, Lithuania's parliament, according to a local media, with politicians and staff led down to a basement shelter. On Tuesday, Estonia's officials said a NATO fighter jet had shot down a suspected Ukrainian drone. No damage was reported. Ukraine responded by accusing Moscow of deliberately redirecting Ukrainian drones launched at legitimate military targets in Russia and apologizing to Estonia and all four of our Baltic friends for such an unintended incident, end quote. Last week, Latvian Prime Minister resigned after a political crisis over Russia-bound Ukrainian drones straying into Latvian territory. Earlier this month, two Ukrainian drones hit an empty oil storage site in Latvia. Ukraine said it was the result of electronic jamming by Russia. A similar incident was reported by Estonia and Latvia in March. And from the Middle East, we have this headline. British couple on new hunger strike in Iranian jail, family says. The family of a British couple held in Iran after being accused of spying says the pair have gone on a hunger strike to press for their release. Lindsay and Craig Foreman from East Sussex were arrested in January of last year while passing through Iran on a global motorbike journey. The couple were sentenced in February to 10 years in jail on espionage charges, which they deny. The Foreign Office says it will keep working to get them safely back to the UK, calling their incarceration appalling and unjustified. Craig Foreman is believed to be 12 days into a hunger strike, which he began after the couple's phone access was cut off in early May. Other sources have confirmed to the family that Lindsay Foreman, 53 years old, had paused a hunger strike after being told she would be able to contact her family, but had since resumed. Lindsay's son, Joe Bennett, described their food refusal as a, quote, medical emergency in the making. He added, I understand British politics is in an extraordinary moment, but my mom and Greg cannot wait for Westminster to solve its own crisis. Foreign Secretary Yvette Cooper must act personally and immediately. This cannot be delayed. This cannot be deprioritized. Two lives are at stake, end quote. Before their phone access was cut off, the couple had spoken to the BBC from Iran's notorious Evin prison, where they conceded they would probably be there for a long time. I just feel like we're wasting our lives in here, rotting away, Craig said. We are innocent people. We have committed no offense. Members of the adventure motorbike community rode from Kensington Palace to Parliament Square on Wednesday to mark 500 days since the couple were first detained. In an address to Parliament in April, Foreign Office Minister Hamish Falconer described the pair as, quote, innocent tourists and called for their case as injustice. Speaking outside Downing Street on Wednesday, Bennett, their son, told the BBC that a hunger strike of his own was on the cards. We've got to do everything we can to support what sacrifices they are making. It's kind of a thing. Unfortunately, that brings the attention that is needed. How about an article from technology topic? water company using AI technology to spot leaks. A water company says it hopes new AI technology could prevent up to 100 million liters leaking a day. The Thames Water, which serves the majority of Swindon and its surrounding areas of Wiltshire, is working with Origin Tech to use satellite technology to detect moisture and movement in the ground. In the UK, about 19% of water is lost to leakage before it reaches the consumer. Co-founder of Origin Tech, John Marston, said the satellites pass over Swindon roughly every 6 days and produce points on a map where leakage is suspected. The two companies are working together for 13 months after a trial period. Marston said the technology is, quote, at least 5 times quicker at detecting invisible leaks that are really difficult to find than a person working unassisted on the ground. A computer program produces a map of leakage pinpoints, which staff from the Thames Water can then use. It is the same way we've done it since the Victorian times, but with the insight from satellite technology. During a previously trial, 800 leaks across Thames Water Network were found. The company said this helps to save an estimated 8.7 million liters of water per day, enough to fill more than 3 Olympic-sized swimming pools. According to the Thames Water, several of the leaks detected during the trial ran at a speed of more than 10 liters per second, saving enough water to run a bath every 8 seconds. Thames Water head of leakage, Shane Gloucester, said, quote, a huge portion of our leaks are never seen by customers. They are underground and hard to find. Partnering with Origin Tech, deploying their satellite data to detect leaks gives us a faster and more accurate indication of where the network has issues, enabling us to work more efficiently in our pursuit of bringing down water loss. And how about this one? Robots raise the bar for university research. The University of Kent will be taking robots to the pub on Wednesday for a research project into human socialization. The School of Computing researchers are letting 2 robots meet the public at the Foundry in Canterbury as part of the International Pint of Science Festival. Dr. Giovanni Marsala, senior lecturer in computer science, explains the aim of the festival is to make the science understandable for all. Robots have had a bad advertising in the movies, so we will try to explain their benefit. The research team says it hopes to bring new opportunities to develop robots which can support dementia care, learning, and assisted independent living at home. The robots, which usually reside within the cognitive, robotic, and autonomous systems lab on the Canterbury campus, are designed to help older adults with daily tasks, memory, and companionship, all using everyday language. Buddy is a wheeled companion robot with a large expressive face screen to mimic human emotions for more engaging interaction and can hold conversations in multiple languages. Nano has a small humanoid design and is often used for research and education to study how people interact with robots socially, and is widely used in schools, therapy settings, and care environments such as autism support.

0: human care. It's about providing it where there was none. The Pint of Science is a festival of public science talks in which scientists take the stage in more than 45 cities at 150 watering holes and cafes across the UK. Researchers from the University of Kent and Medway School of Pharmacy have joined forces to deliver events across three venues in Kent, with topics ranging from chronic pain and sleep to bacteria hiding in your gut. It is hoped the public will be able to find out more about the social robots and how they can work alongside us all. And briefly, one other article. Big tech bets on new mascots in bid to seem more cuddly. Some of the world's biggest and most powerful brands are attempting to be more cute and cuddly. Tech giants Microsoft and Apple are among a wave of businesses who have recently introduced new cartoon character mascots, a tactic experts say is often used to build a brand seems more human and friendly, and to build a stronger connection with customers. Apple's character, a blue and white figure with an outsized head, has become unofficially known as the Little Finder Guy. Introduced in March in social media videos to promote a new laptop, it has gained some positive coverage. Microsoft has also unveiled a new cartoon character for its AI assistant Copilot. The company says the avatar, called Myco, and resembling a blob with a smiley face, is, quote, not a mascot, but an optional visual identity for Copilot. It adds that Myco is, quote, expressive, customizable, and warm, and makes voice conversations with the AI feel more natural. There are plenty of good reasons for firms to adopt a cute character to embody their brand. Businesses whose marketing campaigns include mascots are 37% more likely to grow their market shares than those who don't. Using a mascot is by no means a new strategy. Sports teams have used them since the 19th century. Other brands have followed suit. Since the 1960s, mascots have been a really powerful tool to build brands. However, he said, they later became the victim of their own success, with so many characters around that people became bored of them. So companies phase them out. But now a resurgence appears to be underway, and it's not just tech companies. Book publisher Penguin has just breathed new life into the bird that was adorned its books' spines since 1935. Not all mascots are cute, though. For instance, cigarette brand Camel used to have a smoking cartoon mascot called Joe Camel that was widely used in its adverts. But for people who are younger, who haven't been exposed to cynical marketing practices, these strategies may have a more persuasive impact. That's it for today. We'll be back tomorrow with more headlines from BBC.
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2: Hello, this is Jane from the Talking Information Center. Today we will be reading from the Wednesday, May 20th, 2026 edition of Reuters News. U.S. Supreme Court's uneven approach to election map rulings boosts Republicans, by Joseph Axe and John Kruzel. The conservative majority U.S. Supreme Court last December permitted Texas to move ahead with a new voting map beneficial to Republicans, as the justices faulted a lower court for issuing an order blocking it on the eve of an election. At the time, the Texas party primary elections were 4 months away, and the general election was 11 months off. The top U.S. judicial body's action in the case followed a legal concept known as the Purcell Principle. It established 2 decades ago that courts should strive to avoid changing voting rules too close to an election due to the risk of voter confusion. But the court, in separate decisions this month, cleared the way for Louisiana and Alabama to enact pro-Republican maps reconfiguring their U.S. House of Representative districts in those states, just days before in-person voting was set to begin in primaries and after thousands of mail-in ballots already had been cast. The court's seemingly inconsistent approach to the Purcell principle in those 3 cases resulted each time in a decision favorable to Republicans, as President Donald Trump's party fights to retain control of Congress in November's midterm elections. The outcomes have prompted some legal experts to raise questions about the motivations of the conservative justices who hold a 6-3 majority on the court. I'll just say that the Purcell principle is not really a principle anymore, at least if we think principle means it's going to be consistently applied, University of Kentucky law professor Joshua Douglas said. Cynics would say this is politics all the way down, Douglas added, and there's evidence of that given that the court seems to be letting Republican-controlled states implement new maps when previously it had stopped lower court rulings against some of those maps. Restoring state legislative action. Not all experts see inconsistency in the court's actions. University of Notre Dame law professor Derek Mueller said the recent decisions shared a similar idea. Restoring state legislative action that had been blocked by a lower court. The cases, Mueller acknowledged, may inject uncertainty into elections due to their timing. But it's not because the court has changed the rules, Mueller said. It's because the court has stepped back and allowed the legislature to act. The legal principle arises from a 2006 case called Purcell versus Gonzalez, in which the Supreme Court lifted a judicial block on an Arizona voter identification law that a lower court had imposed 33 days before that year's midterm elections. But some legal experts said what began as a straightforward principle of judicial restraint in election-related cases has been turned on its head by the court's conservatives to aid Republicans. These experts said the court's recent actions have fueled the impression that it is driven primarily by political outcomes rather than the law, a perception that has rankled conservative Chief Justice John Roberts. In a process called redistricting, the boundaries of legislative districts across the United States are reconfigured to reflect population changes as measured by the national U.S. Census every 10 years. Redistricting traditionally has been carried out by state legislatures at the start of each new decade. In the unusual mid-decade redistricting fight now unfolding, Republicans have built a clear advantage bolstered by the recent Supreme Court rulings. At Trump's urging, Republican-governed Texas redrew its electoral map last year in a bid to flip 5 Democratic-held U.S. House seats. Democratic-led California then reconfigured its map to target 5 Republican-held House seats. Multiple other states subsequently joined the fray. Democrats suffered a blow when the Supreme Court last month gutted a key provision of the 1965 Voting Rights Act, opening the door for Republican-led Southern states to dismantle Democratic-held majority Black and majority Latino districts ahead of the November elections. Black and Latino voters tend to support Democratic candidates. In its 6-3 ruling, with the conservative justices in the majority and the liberal justices dissenting, the Supreme Court struck down one of Louisiana's two majority Black House districts. The decision landed on April 29th, 3 days before the scheduled start of early voting for Louisiana's May 16th primary election. This frenzy. UCLA law professor Richard Hazen, who coined the term Purcell Principle 10 years ago, said the timing of the Louisiana ruling suggests that the Supreme Court is not overly worried about avoiding electoral disruption under this legal concept. The court issued the opinion as people were voting, knowing it was going to lead to this frenzy, Hazen said. If the court was actually concerned about upsetting election rules on the eve of an election, it would either have issued it earlier or later. Four Republican-led Southern states, Louisiana, Tennessee, Alabama, and South Carolina, responded by rushing to dismantle several House districts with sizable Black populations in time for the midterms. The Supreme Court's handling of Alabama's bid to reconfigure its voting maps may be the starkest example of its uneven approach. In January 2022, a federal court blocked Alabama from using a Republican-drawn map that the court decided unlawfully deprived Black voters of an additional House district in which they comprise a majority or close to it, likely violating the Voting Rights Act. The next month, however, the Supreme Court ruled that this disputed voting map, advantageous to Republicans, needed to remain in place to avoid any disruption to the primary election looming more than 3 months later. Justice Brett Kavanaugh, writing a concurring opinion, joined by fellow conservative Justice Samuel Alito, said the election was too near to allow changing of maps. When an election is close at hand, Kavanaugh wrote, the rules of the road must be clear and settled. 4 years later, the court's conservatives seem to have paid little heed to those concerns. On May 11th, 8 days before Alabama's scheduled primaries, they cleared the way for the state to return to the same map, lifting a judicial order that had blocked its use. The Supreme Court provided no reasoning for its action. Republican Governor Kay Ivey immediately postponed the scheduled primaries for four House districts whose boundaries change under that map, effectively canceling any votes already cast in those contests. Law professor Justin Levitt of Loyola Marymount University said the conservative justices appear to have replaced the Purcell principle's broad command for judicial restraint with a new doctrine. Quote, when we like what's happening, we rule. End quote. I am not quick to accuse the court of indulging purely partisan leanings, but man, oh man, they're making it real difficult to try and figure out what they're doing, if it isn't that, said Levitt, who served as a White House advisor on democracy and voting rights under Democratic former President Joe Biden. Some of the murkiness surrounding the court's Purcell principle jurisprudence may stem from the fact that the related decisions have been issued under the court's emergency docket or shadow docket. In such cases, the court acts on emergency requests, often without explaining its legal reasoning. Part of the problem with the Purcell principle is that it's never been fully explained in a majority opinion, Hazen said. There's no hard and fast rule. Barney Frank, Wall Street reformer and first openly gay congressman, dies at 86, by Alastair Bell. Former U.S. Representative Barney Frank, a quick-witted Democrat who gave his name to a landmark financial reform bill after the economic crisis of 2007 through 2009, has died, his sister Ann Lewis said on Wednesday. He was 86. One of the best-known gay politicians of his time, Frank served for over 30 years in the U.S. House of Representatives as a member from Massachusetts and a liberal who gladly worked with Republicans. He's a guy you can sit down and deal with, Republican Representative Tom Cole from Oklahoma said in 2011 when Frank chaired the House Financial Services Committee. Along with then-Senator Chris Dodd, Frank spearheaded 2010 legislation that tightened banking regulations and consumer protections to avoid a repeat of the 2007 financial crash and subsequent Great Recession. Known as the Dodd-Frank Wall Street Reform and Consumer Protection Act, the law led to the new rules on the previously unregulated off-exchange derivatives market and set up the Consumer Financial Protection Bureau to shield consumers from predatory and abusive practices. It was regarded as one of the main successes in Congress of Barack Obama's two-term presidency. Things would have sucked worse without me. As the financial crisis was unfolding and institutions such as Lehman Brothers Investment Bank were collapsing, Frank was at the heart of congressional efforts to save the U.S. banking industry and limit the damage to the wider economy. He shepherded the Treasury Department's $700 billion Troubled Asset Relief Program, TARP, Bank Bailout, through the House in 2008. The bailout stabilized the financial sector, with the government buying stock in eight major banks. By the time it ended in 2013, TARP had earned taxpayers a modest profit of $11 billion as the bank's share prices recovered. But it was criticized by some Democrats for not doing enough to help the crisis-bound housing market and for allowing bankers to receive large bonuses even as the market was crashing. Frank defended his role in the bailout despite its flaws. I actually had a slogan which I was dissuaded from using in 2010, he told a C-SPAN event in 2014. It said, "Things would have sucked worse without me." A fast talker with a rumpled appearance, Frank was frequently voted both the funniest and the brainiest member of Congress by Capitol Hill staffers in the Washingtonian magazine. But his reputation as a banking regulation guru was called into question in March 2023 when the New York-based Signature Bank, of which Frank was a board member, collapsed along with Silicon Valley Bank and was seized by regulators. First openly gay congressman. The grandson of Jewish immigrants from Eastern Europe, Barnett Frank was born on March 31, 1940, in Bayonne, New Jersey. A high school debating star, he graduated from Harvard University and started working for the Boston mayor's office in the late 1960s, before becoming an aide to a Democratic U.S. congressman from Massachusetts. In 1972, Frank ran for office himself, winning election as a Democrat to the Massachusetts State House, where the first bill he introduced was a groundbreaking attempt to ban anti-gay discrimination in housing and employment. The bill failed, but it was the start of Frank's long career as a defender of liberal causes. He won election to the U.S. House in 1980 and stayed there for 32 years. Frank's career was nearly sidelined by a 1989 scandal over his relationship with a male prostitute who became his housekeeper and driver and worked as an escort out of Frank's home. The House Ethics Committee investigated Frank, ruling that he did not know about the prostitution at his house, but recommending the full House reprimand him for using his congressional privileges to scrap dozens of the man's parking tickets. The scandal did little to affect voter support for Frank, who in 1987 had become the first congressman in U.S. history willingly to come out as gay. Frank became the first sitting member of Congress to marry a same-sex partner when he and Jim Reedy got married in 2012. Announcing his retirement from Congress in 2013, Frank quipped that it would be a relief because, "I don't even have to pretend to be nice to people I don't like." South Carolina lawmakers advance U.S. House map targeting powerful Democrat Clyburn by Joseph Axe. South Carolina's Republican-controlled House of Representatives approved a new congressional map early on Wednesday aimed at ousting longtime Democratic U.S. Representative Jim Clyburn in November's midterm elections. The map still needs approval from the state Senate, where Republicans hold a 34-12 advantage. The legislation would also postpone the state's primary elections for the U.S. House of Representatives from June 9th to August 18th to allow time for candidates to file again and run campaigns in the redrawn districts. The state legislature is meeting in a special session called by Republican Governor Henry McMaster, following pressure from President Donald Trump to redraw the state's map. Republicans already hold six of the state's seven U.S. House seats. South Carolina is among several southern states that have rushed to take advantage of a U.S. Supreme Court decision in April that severely weakened protections for U.S. House of Representative districts that are largely comprised of Black or Latino voters who typically support Democrats. Louisiana, Alabama, and Tennessee have all moved to dismantle Democratic-held seats while postponing their U.S. primary elections to accommodate the new maps, in some cases invalidating thousands of absentee ballots that had already been returned by mail. The South Carolina legislation passed largely along party lines at 12:39 a.m. on Wednesday, following two marathon days of floor debate that each lasted more than 10 hours. Late on Monday, Republicans imposed new rules limiting the number of amendments that lawmakers could introduce after Democrats had offered hundreds in an effort to slow down the process. Democratic lawmakers decried the map as an effort to deny political power for Black voters. John King, a Black Democratic legislator, said on the chamber floor that the bill delivered a message to young Black boys and girls: "We don't want your voice in our democracy." Republicans denied that the redistricting effort was motivated by race. President Trump decisively won in South Carolina, not once, not twice, but three times, said Republican State Representative Luke Rankin, the lead sponsor of the map. "It's completely reasonable for the people that elected us here to expect that we send a full 7-0 Republican congressional delegation to Washington, D.C. Clyburn, 85, a Black Democrat and a party power broker, has represented South Carolina's 6th congressional district since 1993. Republicans are seeking to hold their slim majority in the U.S. House in November, when all 435 seats will be on the ballot. The court decision opened a new front in a national redistricting war that began last summer, when Trump pushed Texas Republicans to draw a new map targeting five Democratic incumbents. While Republicans have built a clear redistricting advantage, Democrats remain well positioned to win a House majority, given Trump's sagging approval ratings and the unpopular Iran war. Trump IRS settlement forever bars audits into tax claims for Trump and his family. By Dan Rosenzweig Ziff. The U.S. Justice Department has forever barred the Internal Revenue Service from pursuing any audits into past tax claims for President Donald Trump, his relatives, and his companies, according to a one-page document released Tuesday. The sweeping document, signed by Acting Attorney General Todd Blanche, said the U.S. government could not audit Trump's taxes return filed before Monday or any matters that were raised or could have been raised. The order expanded the settlement agreement Trump reached Monday with the IRS, in which he agreed to drop his $10 billion lawsuit over the leak of his tax returns. As part of the settlement, Justice Department created a nearly $1.8 billion fund to compensate victims of political weaponization. Blanche faced repeated questions Tuesday over that fund in his first congressional testimony since taking over as acting attorney general. Also by Dan Rosenzweig Ziff, U.S. Acting Attorney General Blanche won't rule out Trump weaponization payouts to January 6 rioters who assaulted police. U.S. Acting Attorney General Todd Blanche told lawmakers on Tuesday he could not commit to borrowing money from President Donald Trump's newly announced weaponization fund from going to people who assaulted police officers, including during the January 6, 2021 Capitol riot. Blanche, in his first congressional testimony since ascending to the top of the Justice Department after Pam Bondi's firing last month, also told Democratic senators that he could not commit to barring any of the nearly $1.8 billion from the settlement going to Trump campaign donors. The Justice Department on Monday created a nearly $1.8 billion fund to compensate victims of political weaponization to settle a lawsuit Trump had filed against his own government over the alleged mishandling of his tax records. The pool of money will be controlled by Trump allies who can give payments to those who claim to have suffered weaponization or lawfare by the U.S. government. A one-page document signed by Blanche and released Tuesday said the IRS is forever barred from pursuing any related investigation into Trump or his relatives, including into any tax returns filed before Monday. In questioning, Blanche denied that Trump set up the settlement fund. He said the five-member settlement commission, four of whom he'll directly appoint, will act independently. And he argued that former President Barack Obama's Justice Department had overseen a similar fund, though that one was signed off by a federal judge. The president did not direct me to do anything, he said, later adding that the fund's money could be given to members of any political party and is not limited to January 6 defendants. The standard for who will get the money, he said, is defined broadly by those who experienced weaponization. What we're talking about is nothing short of the sitting president of the United States looting from the Treasury for his own gain, said Senator Patty Murray, a Democrat from Washington State. Do you seriously think this arrangement is appropriate? Since Trump took office, the Justice Department has sought prosecutions against his enemies, dropped charges against his allies, and seen the core of the nation's top law enforcement department drop by 8,500 staff members. Blanche, whose appearance was scheduled to focus on the Justice Department 2027 budget, requested $41.2 billion in federal funding, a 13% increase over the previous year. The over two-hour hearing grew tense at times as Democrats and Blanche sparred over the fund and department's handling of the Jeffrey Epstein investigation. It also underscored near unanimous efforts by Republicans and Blanche to defend the president's agenda. Most Republican lawmakers heaped praise on Blanche for reversing what they saw as weak and vindictive law enforcement from the Biden administration and complimented Blanche for making Americans safer. Senator Susan Collins, a Republican from Maine, though, asked Blanche how and to whom the funds would be doled out. Blanche said the commission would act independently and issue quarterly reports to the Attorney General, details of which will be provided to lawmakers. He said anyone could apply and be considered. Collins said the money would come from a judgment fund used for other government settlements. Blanche also said that the fund money could be given to Republican lawmakers whose phone records were seized by Jack Smith, a Justice Department special counsel who investigated Trump. The acting attorney general also faced questions about his department's handling of the Epstein investigation. He said he would commit to not recommending a pardon for former Epstein associate Ghislaine Maxwell. Trump approval drops to 35% as Republican support softens, Reuters Ipsos poll finds. By Nathan Land and Nathan Lane. President Trump's presidential approval rating fell to nearly its lowest level since he returned to the White House, hit by a drop in support among Republicans, according to a new Reuters Ipsos poll. The four-day poll, which closed on Monday, showed 35% of the country approved of Trump's job performance, down a percentage point from a Reuters Ipsos poll earlier this month, and just above the low point of his presidency, 34%, seen last month. Trump started his current term in January 2025 with a 47% approval rating. The president's popularity has taken a hit this year as Americans suffer from surging gasoline prices since Trump ordered strikes on Iran in February alongside Israel. The war shut down a large chunk of the global oil trade, sending prices at the pump for Americans about 50% higher and raising concern among Trump's Republican allies who will be defending their congressional majorities in the November midterm elections. Discontent is spreading within Trump's party, with 21% of Republicans saying they now disapprove of the president's performance, compared to 5% just after he took office in January 2025. Some 79% of Republicans in the poll said Trump was doing a good job, down from 82% earlier in the month, and 91% at the start of his term. Republicans have soured in particular on Trump's handling of the cost of living for Americans, an issue he promised to address during his campaign in 2024, after a bout of high inflation bedeviled his predecessor in office, Democrat Joe Biden. Only 47% of Republicans give Trump a thumbs up on the cost of living, compared to 46% who say he's doing a bad job. Among Americans overall, just 1 in 5 approve of Trump's stewardship over the cost of living. The poll, which was conducted online, gathered responses from 1,271 adults nationwide and had a margin of error of 3 percentage points for Americans overall and 5 percentage points for Republicans. Republican political strategists said the downward turn in Trump's popularity could be a sign of flagging enthusiasm among Republican voters ahead of the November elections, when control of both chambers of the U.S. Congress will be up for grabs. The bigger concern I would have is that Republicans don't seem to be as motivated to turn out in midterm elections as Democrats do right now, said Jeanette Hoffman, a Republican consultant. Hoffman said it remained unclear how much impact Trump's declining numbers might have, with 4 out of 5 Republicans still backing him. 80% is still a pretty big number, she said. Trump's support within his party has held more firmly for his immigration policy, another issue central to his 2024 presidential election campaign, and which has animated core supporters, a group he refers to as the Make America Great Again movement, or MAGA. Some 82% of Republicans approve of Trump's handling of immigration, little changed from last year. Trump also came to office on promises to avoid what he called forever wars, like the U.S. military interventions in Iraq and Afghanistan, which occupied U.S. troops for most of the last quarter century. He has argued that the conflict with Iran has been a success, touting strikes that killed the country's leader and many senior politicians. A fragile ceasefire has been in place since April, but Iran has largely refused to allow oil tankers to pass through the Strait of Hormuz, which before the war saw a fifth of global oil trade. Just 62% of Republicans approve of how Trump is handling the situation in Iran, while 28% disapprove. According to the latest Reuters Ipsos poll, Democrats overwhelmingly disapprove, as do two-thirds of independents. Overall, just 1 in 4 respondents in the poll, and about half of Republicans, said the U.S. military action in Iran has been worth it. Divisions awaiting Warsh to be on display in Fed Minutes release by Dan Burns. The depth of the differences among Federal Reserve policymakers' views on the direction of interest rates and severity of inflation will be on view on Wednesday with the release of a readout of the most divided meeting in a generation, one that also marked the end of Chair Jerome Powell's leadership tenure. With Powell's successor Kevin Warsh set to be sworn in on Friday, Wednesday's release of the minutes of the April 28th through 29th meeting will add critical detail about shifts in two blocks of Fed officials waiting to greet him, a growing one wary of the inflation arising from the war in Iran and of any talk of future rate cuts, and a diminishing one still leaning towards lowering borrowing costs. Warshu says he relishes a good family fight and has himself laid out arguments in favor of lower interest rates, will become Fed chair at a White House ceremony hosted by President Donald Trump, who appointed him, and who has been explicit in his demands for deep rate cuts. The minutes could show just how hard it will be to prevail in an argument for easier policy, though Trump himself has recently downplayed those expectations. The Federal Open Market Committee, the Fed's rate-setting body, left its short-term policy rate unchanged in a range of 3.5% to 3.75% last month, but four policymakers dissented, the most since 1992. Moreover, the dissents were mixed. One official, Governor Stephen Miron, another Trump appointee who will leave the Fed on Friday to vacate a seat for Warsh, dissented in favor, again, of a rate cut. Three others, meanwhile, dissented over the continued use of language in the accompanying policy statement that suggests the Fed still may cut rates. Those three, and others in the weeks since the meeting, point to inflation that is running well above the Fed's 2% target and likely to move further away from it in the near term, thanks to widening price pressures aggravated by the U.S.-Israeli-led war on Iran. The conflict has sent oil prices up by more than 50%, and the latest consumer and wholesale inflation data show price pressures have begun widening beyond the energy sector. They also note a steady jobless rate and 2 months of stronger-than-expected job creation, indicate the employment market remains resilient and is not in need of lower interest rates to prop it up. A key focus in Wednesday's readout will be a section used to describe the FOMC debate about the outlook for monetary policy. The minutes of the March meeting, for instance, showed an increase from the prior meeting in January in the number of policymakers who felt there was a case for a two-sided description of the committee's future interest rate decisions in the post-meeting statement. That indicated that more among them felt a rate hike could be appropriate if inflation were to remain above target. While Wednesday's minutes are somewhat stale in light of the solid April jobs report and last week's elevated inflation readings, they will nonetheless be useful for benchmarking the evolving size of the group advocating for more neutral forward guidance, Deutsche Bank analysts wrote ahead of the release. As a reminder, three officials dissented to the slight easing bias in the forward guidance language of the April FOMC meeting statement. Since that meeting, the Fed speak has moved in a somewhat more hawkish direction. Indeed, after 8 years with Powell at the helm, Warsh will convene his first Fed meeting on June 16th through the 17th with no prospect seen for a change in rates, and certainly not a cut. U.S. and global bond markets, in fact, increasingly reflect a conviction that the Fed and other top central banks will be lifting interest rates before long to lean against war-induced inflation. The yield on the 2-year U.S. Treasury note, a proxy for Fed policy expectations, has shot from just below 3.4% on February 27th, the day before the U.S. and Israel launched airstrikes against Iran, to a 15-month high above 4.1% on Tuesday. Meanwhile, a Reuters poll on Tuesday showed a hefty shift among economists away from previously solid expectations for rate cuts this year, with fewer than 50% now projecting a reduction by December, down from 2/3 just a month earlier. Roughly half see no change in rates this year, and a handful of respondents penciled in at least one rate hike. U.S. Senate advances measure curbing Trump's Iran war powers by Patricia Zengerle. The U.S. Senate advanced a war powers resolution on Tuesday that would end the Iran war unless President Donald Trump obtains Congress's authorization, a rare rebuke of the Republican leader, 80 days after the U.S. and Israeli forces began striking Iran. The vote on a procedural measure to advance the resolution was 50-47, as four of Trump's fellow Republicans voted with every Democrat but one in favor. Three Republicans missed the vote. The result was a victory for lawmakers who have been arguing that Congress, not the president, should have the power to send troops to war, as spelled out in the Constitution. However, it was only a procedural vote, and the resolution faces steep hurdles before going into effect. Even if it eventually passes the 100-member Senate, the resolution must also pass the Republican-led House of Representatives and garner two-thirds majorities in both the House and the Senate to survive an expected Trump veto. Democratic Senator Tim Kaine of Virginia, who sponsored the resolution, said a ceasefire offered Trump an ideal opportunity to make his case to Congress. As the president has said, Tehran has made a new proposal to end the U.S.-Israeli war that began on February 28th. That's the perfect time to have a discussion before we start up war again. The president is receiving peace and diplomatic proposals that he's throwing into the trash can without sharing them with us, Kaine said during debate before the vote. Trump's Republicans blocked seven previous attempts to advance similar resolutions in the Senate this year. They have also stopped three war powers resolutions by narrow votes in the House this year. Multiple votes. Senator John Fetterman of Pennsylvania was the only Democrat to vote against the measure. Republicans Rand Paul of Kentucky, Susan Collins of Maine, and Lisa Murkowski of Alaska voted in favor, as did Senator Bill Cassidy of Louisiana, days after he lost his primary to an opponent backed by Trump. The war powers vote was the second in the Senate since the conflict hit a deadline on May 1st, 60 days after Trump formally informed Congress that the conflict had started, for Trump to come to Congress about the war. Under a 1973 U.S. War Powers Law passed in response to the Vietnam War, a U.S. president can wage military action for only 60 days before ending it. Asking Congress for authorization or seeking a 30-day extension due to unavoidable military necessity regarding the safety of United States armed forces while withdrawing forces. Trump declared on May 1st that a ceasefire had terminated hostilities against Iran. Despite that assertion, the U.S. has been blockading Iranian ports and striking Iranian ships, and Iran has been effectively blocking the Strait of Hormuz and attacking U.S. ships. Democrats and a few Republicans have called on Trump to come to Congress for authorization to use military force, noting that the U.S. Constitution says that Congress, not the president, can declare war. They have expressed concerns that Trump may have entered the country into a long conflict without setting out a clear strategy. Republicans in the White House say Trump's actions are legal and within his rights as commander-in-chief to protect the U.S. by ordering limited military operations. Some congressional Republicans have accused Democrats of filing the war powers resolutions only because of their partisan opposition to Trump. Wall Street rises on chip's strength ahead of NVIDIA results, by Rajini Mathur and Utkarsh Hathi. The tech-heavy Nasdaq led gains on Wall Street on Wednesday, lifted by a rebound in chip stocks ahead of NVIDIA's quarterly earnings, which investors view as a crucial test of AI demand. NVIDIA, the world's most valuable company and the centerpiece of the global AI boom, rose 0.7%. The company's results are expected after the closing bell. Investors will crunch the number for signs that appetite for AI infrastructure remains strong enough to support lofty valuations across the technology and AI space. The expectation is that NVIDIA's earnings will be strong. It's the extent to which they are stronger than what is currently baked into markets that will be important, said James McCann, senior economist at Edward Jones. The bar continues to rise for some of these companies. Can it continue to beat that bar? That's going to be a critical aspect for investors. The broader chip sector also advanced on Wednesday. Marvell Technology rose 7.8%, Intel gained 6.3%, and Micron Technology added 3.6%. The Philadelphia SE Semiconductor Index advanced 2.9%. At 9:51 a.m. Eastern Time, the Dow Jones Industrial Average rose 32.63 points to 49,396, spot 51. The S&P 500 gained 18.25 points to 7,000, 373, spot 20, and the NASDAQ Composite gained 105.36 points to 25,981, spot 68. 8 of the 11 main S&P 500 sectors were in the green, with the tech sector leading gains with a 0.8% rise. U.S. stocks have come under pressure in recent days as a sell-off in global bond markets drove yields higher. The benchmark 10-year Treasury yield, which touched a 16-month high of 4.687% in the previous session, eased to 4.651% on Wednesday. Traders have ramped up bets the U.S. Federal Reserve could raise interest rates at the turn of the year as the conflict in the Middle East pushes oil prices higher, reviving inflation worries. Brent crude futures slipped 3% to $108.82 a barrel after U.S. President Donald Trump again said the war with Iran would end very quickly. Still, investors remained cautious over the outcome of peace talks as disruptions to Middle Eastern supply continued. Investors are also awaiting the minutes from the Fed's latest meeting, scheduled to be released later in the day, for clues on policymakers' thinking as expectations for a rate hike continue to grow. Markets are now pricing in a more than 40% chance of a 25 basis point rate hike in December, according to CME's FedWatch tool. Expectations for a 50 basis point increase that month have risen to 13.7% from 4.2% a week earlier. Among other movers, Intuit declined 3.5%. Reuters, citing an internal memo, reported that the company is laying off about 3,000 employees. TJX gained 5.4% after the off-price retailer raised its annual comparable sales and profit forecasts, banking on resilient demand at its stores. Target shares fell 7.1% even after the retailer doubled its annual sales growth forecast, while Lowe's declined 3.8% as the home improvement firm reaffirmed its full-year forecast. Games and toy maker Hasbro fell 8.8% after the company reaffirmed its annual forecast. Advancing issues outnumbered decliners by a 1.68-to-1 ratio on the New York Stock Exchange and by a 1.61-to-1 ratio on the NASDAQ. The S&P 500 posted 7 new 52-week highs and 14 new lows, while the NASDAQ Composite recorded 32 new highs and 104 new lows. Target doubles growth forecast, but cites caution as consumers remain stretched, by Juveria Tabassum and Nicholas Brown. Target raised its annual sales growth forecast for the first time in 2 years, but cautioned a tough macro environment ahead as the retailer tries to turn itself around after an extended sales slump. New CEO Michael Fiddelke, in his first earnings call since taking the top job from Brian Cornell in February, was pleased with the company's 5.6% sales growth this quarter, but said, "We will not confuse this progress with potential." Target shares initially rose before reversing course and were down about 6% in early trading on Wednesday. The $59 billion retailer has muddled through 3 straight years of declining revenue as cost-conscious shoppers move to cheaper options. Its merchandise also failed to attract higher-income consumers looking for nice-to-have apparel and home decor. Target now expects net sales to grow around 4% this fiscal year, double its prior target of 2% growth. Expectations were high, but Target checked every box, said Chuck Grom, analyst at Gordon Haskett Equity Research. Still, Fiddelke cited recent dips in consumer sentiment and said he was not wanting to swing too hard too quickly. His plan to draw back shoppers included spending an extra $2 billion this year to ensure well-stocked merchandise and cutting prices on 3,000 items in response to the fuel shock. It shows early promise, with same-store sales growth far exceeding expectations of a 2.5% rise, ending 4 quarters of decline, according to data compiled by LSEG. "We laid out a really ambitious plan for this year, and it will be the first of a series of years of ambitious plans, would be my guess," Fiddelke said on Wednesday's earnings call. Target shares have jumped about 30% so far this year. Consumer-facing companies have been conservative about their full-year goals as the Iran war increases costs of fuel and impacts company profits. Q1 results delivered on a high bar, but revised guidance implies a slowdown throughout the remainder of the year, said Stephen Shemesh, analyst at RBC Capital Markets. What's working for Target? Perfect execution was crucial if Target wants to overcome Walmart's price advantage and gain back market share, analysts have said. Target sits in a middle ground of retail, not the cheapest, not the go-to place for any one thing, said Morningstar analyst Brett Huseline. For the 3 months through May 2nd, Target posted a rise in sale in all six of its core merchandising categories, compared with declines in five categories a year ago. Sales grew in the double digits for toys, where the company priced more products south of $10, executives said, while net sales jumped 6% in the food and beverages category, where it added 3,000 new food items. Target also benefited from its newly introduced baby boutique segment, offering more premium brands in about 200 stores, and which comes ahead of its planned Target Beauty Studio launch in nearly 600 stores this fall season. It expects adjusted earnings per share at the upper end of its target range of $7.50 to $8.50. Same-day deliveries drive digital orders. Lower prices and fresher products on the shelves helped Target better compete with the aggressive pricing strategies from Walmart and Amazon, as well as off-price retailers like TJX and Ross stores, while store remodels help stock inventory better and fulfill online orders. Digital sales surged 8.9%, Target said, well above the 1.9% growth in the prior 3 months, a 27% jump in same-day deliveries under Target's Circle 360 membership program also helped, as households sought convenience and the option to save fuel. Target's first quarter gross margin rate was up slightly at 29%, helped by savings from its supply chain efforts, growth in Roundel advertising revenue, and lower markdowns. Adjusted earnings per share of $1.71 beat estimates of $1.46. Retail bellwether Walmart will report quarterly results on Thursday. Lowe's sticks to forecasts amid muted U.S. housing market, flags cost pressures, by Anuja Bharat Mistry. Lowe's on Wednesday joined larger rival Home Depot in signaling a squeeze from the subdued U.S. housing market and said elevated oil prices were fueling higher transportation and input costs. U.S. consumer sentiment in early May and a popular mortgage rate rose last month as the Iran war pushed up oil prices and treasury yields, piling more pressure on a market already strained by elevated home prices. Company executives on a post-earnings call said the impact of rising costs was building in the current quarter without providing further details. Lowe's estimates about half of the 20% of tariff refunds it received have been used to mitigate the higher fuel costs, CEO Marvin Ellison said on the call. The company's shares were down about 1% in morning trading. Pro demand powers strong quarter. Lowe's, which expects the broader market to remain flat this year, retained its target of fiscal 2026 comparable sales of flat to up to 2%, an adjusted profit per share of between $12.25 and $12.75. With housing turnover at historic lows, retailers like Lowe's are losing out on a key source of renovation demand, though maintained guidance signals confidence that pro strength can offset do-it-yourself softness, said Zach Stambor, analyst with eMarketer. A report from the National Association of Realtors earlier this month showed listed houses were staying longer on the market relative to the same period last year. Like Home Depot, Lowe's also beat first quarter sales estimates on steady growth in professional-driven categories, particularly in rough plumbing and electrical wiring. Lowe's has been investing in its pro segment, serving small to medium contractors, carpenters, and builders by expanding assortments and offering job site delivery. We're operating in a K-shaped economy where the higher income consumers are spending on home upgrades, while the lower income consumers are a bit more cautious and uncertain, Ellison said. Comparable average ticket for the quarter rose 1.5%, while comparable transactions dipped 0.9%. Quarterly sales of $23.08 billion beat estimates of $22.97 billion, according to data compiled by LSEG, while adjusted profit of $3.03 per share topped expectations of $2.97. Police officers who guarded Capitol sue to block Trump's $1.8 billion slush fund. By Jan Wolf. Two police officers who defended the U.S. Capitol from rioters on January 6, 2021, filed a lawsuit on Wednesday seeking to halt President Donald Trump's nearly $1.8 billion fund to compensate victims of political weaponization. In a complaint filed in federal court in Washington, former Capitol Police Officer Harry Dunn and Metropolitan Police Department Officer Daniel Hodges alleged that Trump has created a $1.776 billion taxpayer-funded slush fund to finance the insurrectionists and paramilitary groups that commit violence in his name. The lawsuit seeks a court order blocking payments from the fund, calling it the most brazen act of presidential corruption in this century. Trump settled on Monday with the Internal Revenue Service, agreeing to drop his $10 billion lawsuit over the leak of his tax returns during his first term. As part of the settlement, the Justice Department created the fund to compensate victims of political weaponization. U.S. Acting Attorney General Todd Blanche faced repeated questions over that fund during congressional testimony on Tuesday. Blanche said the money could be given to members of any political party and is not limited to January 6 defendants. The standard for who will get money, he said, is broadly defined by those who experienced weaponization. Dunn, a black 15-year veteran of the police force that protects U.S. lawmakers, has been vocal about the physical and racist abuse he endured during the attack as Trump supporters sought to prevent Congress from certifying former President Joe Biden's 2020 victory, including before a bipartisan House of Representatives panel that investigated the deadly riot. He said he has battled post-traumatic stress disorder from the event. During the Capitol attack, Hodges was pinned in a revolving door by a rioter wielding a police shield, a moment that became a viral video. He remains on Washington's police force and has testified before Congress about his experience. Am I out? Drought and rising costs from Iran war deepen the pain for U.S. farmers. By Tom Palencik and Julie Ingerson. From Tulia, Texas, Scott Earlbeck crouched in a field of stunted wheat plants in a parched stretch of West Texas and slipped his hand into a crack wide enough to swallow it. Last autumn, Earlbeck planted a crop that barely grew because rain never came. He now hopes his insurance adjuster will declare it a total loss so he will not need to spend money on pricey fuel to harvest it next month. Soaring costs of fuel and commercial fertilizer in the wake of the Iran war are making hard times worse for farmers across the U.S. plain states of Texas, Kansas, Oklahoma, South Dakota, and Nebraska. Even before the war, farmers were struggling with a resurgent drought, high input costs, and the fallout from President Donald Trump's trade policies, which hobbled export markets and drove down prices for their crops. Since the closure of the Strait of Hormuz in late February, the cost of farm diesel has climbed 72%, the Kentucky Farm Bureau wrote in prepared testimony to U.S. Senate Agricultural Committee hearing this month. Prices for urea, one of the major fertilizers produced in the Gulf region, were up 55%, while prices for another nitrogen-based fertilizer rose 33%, the farmers group said. And yet, because of the drought, farmers are looking at the prospect of smaller harvests to pay for it all. Earl Beck, who did not buy fertilizer supplies in advance for a sorghum crop he will plant this month, said he will probably not use any at all because of soaring prices and the pernicious drought reducing potential yields. There's fuel, there's drought, there's fertilizer, Earl Beck said, ticking off his challenges. I've got three strikes. Am I out? Texas is the third largest wheat-growing state in the country, second for sorghum and first for cotton. Where Earl Beck farms near Tulia, wind gusted across dry brown fields dotted with dirty clumps of cotton and brittle sorghum stalks left over from previous harvests. U.S. farmers are expected to produce the smallest crop of hard red winter wheat, which is used to make bread, since 1957, according to the U.S. Department of Agriculture. I'm just waiting for it to die, Earl Beck said. More than 60% of the continental United States, an area with a population of about 153 million people, is experiencing drought, up from 43% at the start of 2026 and 33% a year ago, Earl Beck said. More than 60% of the continental United States, an area with a population of about 153 million people, is experiencing drought, up from 40%.

0: In South Dakota, farmers were rethinking plans to apply fertilizer to wheat they planted last fall due to high prices and bad growing conditions, said Clarence Winter, South Dakota State University Extension agronomist. When asked for comment on fertilizer costs, the U.S. Department of Agriculture said in a statement to Reuters that the entire Trump administration was focused on ensuring greater domestic production of affordable fertilizer. For farmers like Tommy Salisbury, who grows wheat, sorghum, and soybeans in Tulsa County, Oklahoma, higher prices for inputs wiped out the benefits that flowed to individual operators under the Trump administration's $12 billion aid package meant to offset the fallout from tariffs. We're paying input prices of 2026, but we're getting crop prices and grain prices of the 70s and 80s, he said. USDA Secretary Brooke Rollins acknowledged farmers were facing hardships. We are seeing significant price increases at a time when our farm economy is struggling, she told a news conference on Tuesday. However, a survey by the American Farm Bureau Federation, the leading U.S. farm lobby, found that although 80% of U.S. farmers had locked in some supplies last fall, most could not afford the fertilizer they needed for this growing season. Advance buying is more common in the Midwest because many farmers rotate plantings between corn and soybeans and make purchase decisions well ahead of planting. As for comment, the USDA said it was continuing to evaluate the data on fertilizer usage.
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2: Here's the forecast for the Boston and South Shore area on the Talking Information Center from the National Weather Service. For today, sunny and hot, temperatures into the lower 90s. Clouds move in by afternoon, some showers possible by evening, but dropping down to the mid-50s. And for Thursday, partly sunny, temperatures in the mid-60s. The sun rose this morning at 5:17, setting at 8:04 this evening. Stay tuned for more heading your way next on the Talking Information Center.
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8: Hi, this is Brian, and we are reading The Hill for Wednesday, May 20. The story, Trump's midterm retribution crusade crescendos with Massey primary defeat. Key takeaways. President Trump's retribution crusade reached a crescendo Tuesday, when the president endorsee Ed Gallarine prevailed in the GOP primary to unseat Representative Thomas Massey, Republican of Kentucky, extending his winning streak against Republicans who have defied him. Massey, a libertarian-leaning lawmaker whose opposition to key Trump priorities has long drawn the president's ire, is the latest victim of Trump's revenge campaign after foes

Indiana and Louisiana lost races earlier this month. Do not ever doubt President Trump and his political power, White House Communications Director Stephen Chung said in a post on the social platform X after Massey's race was called effing around, find out. Kentucky, along with Georgia, Alabama, Idaho, Pennsylvania, and Oregon, saw Tuesday primaries begin to solidify key matchups for congressional and gubernatorial races as the fight for control of Washington and beyond ratchets up. Other Trump endorsees like Kentucky's Senate candidate Representative Andy Barr, Republican, and Georgia GOP gubernatorial candidate Lieutenant Governor Burt Jones also fared well in their respective contests, either winning their primaries or advancing to a runoff. While a number of key races are headed into runoffs, Georgia Democratic candidate Keisha Lance Bottoms, Democrat, won her primary outright in the closely watched governor's race, while head-to-head matchups in battleground Pennsylvania House seats were finally teed up. Here are the takeaways from Tuesday's primaries. Trump notches another victory with Massey ouster. Massey's defeat is the latest example of Trump's stronghold on the GOP and his successful efforts to oust Republicans who buck him and his agenda. The bitter race became the most expensive House primary in history, according to data from Ad Impact, and Defense Secretary Pete Hegseth even visited the state on Monday at Galrine while Trump called for Massey to be thrown out of office. He was a bad guy. He deserves to lose, Trump told reporters at the White House congressional picnic Tuesday. The Kentucky lawmaker publicly broke with the president on several high-profile issues, including the release of the Jeffrey Epstein files, foreign policy, and the president's signature tax bill. Massey was projected to lose the GOP nod on Tuesday to Galrine, a retired Navy SEAL and farmer, ending his 14-year tenure in the Bluegrass State's 4th Congressional District. In the deep red state, Galrine is all but assured to win this fall and take over the seat that stretches east along the Ohio River from suburban Louisville. The ouster in Kentucky also came just days after Senator Bill Cassidy, Republican of Louisiana, long targeted by the president after he voted for Trump's conviction in his second impeachment trial, lost to a Trump-backed challenger in Louisiana. And earlier this month, Trump-backed candidates prevailed in primaries against several Indiana state senators who had resisted the president's push for mid-decade GOP-friendly redistricting. The next major test of Trump's influence is in Texas, where controversial state attorney General Ken Paxton, Republican, just secured the president's backing in an ugly primary runoff against Senator John Cornyn, Republican. In a Tuesday Truth Social post endorsing Paxton, a longtime MAGA faithful, Trump called Cornyn a good man but accused him of not being supportive of me when times were tough. Other Trump-backed candidates post wins. Galrine is not the only Trump-backed candidates who had a good night Tuesday. Barr won the GOP primary over former state attorney general Daniel Cameron, Republican, for retiring Senator Mitch McConnell's Republican of Kentucky seat, further underscoring that the president's backing can be the difference maker in contested races. Over in Georgia, Jones, who had Trump's endorsement, advanced to the June 16 GOP runoff for governor against billionaire healthcare executive Rick Jackson. The latter also notably aligned himself with the president in the primary. Representative Mike Collins, Republican of Georgia, one of two candidates to closely associate himself with Trump, placed first in the Republican contest for Georgia Senate. Former college football coach Derek Dooley, who had the backing of Governor Brian Kemp, Republican, placed second. There is a victory for Kemp, who has previously found himself at odds with the president, although the governor's political strength will be put to the test in the runoff. Representative Buddy Carter, Republican, who secured about a quarter of the primary vote in the gubernatorial contest, has sought to ally himself with Trump, meaning his supporters could end up coalescing around Collins instead of Dooley. In Alabama, meanwhile, Trump endorsee Representative Barry Moore, Republican,
made it into the GOP runoff to succeed Senator Tommy Tuberville, Republican of Alabama. Decision Desk HQ had not projected a second-place finisher for the runoff as of 12:15 a.m. EDT. Democrats see good turnout in Georgia. On the other side of the aisle, Democrats saw strong turnout in the Peach State, a good sign as it looks to November. Democrats saw a slightly higher share of voters casting ballots on Election Day, 49%, with Republicans at 48%, according to the Atlanta Journal-Constitution, citing a state official. Some numbers are still trickling in as of early Wednesday. This marks a shift from the norm in the state, where Republicans generally perform better on Election Day. Democrats also hold the edge in early voting. Georgia election officials suggested as of 7 p.m. that Democrats will hold a more than 8-point advantage between early and Election Day voting, though the tally isn't finalized yet, according to NPR. Although a boost for the party, this turnout did not translate to a favorable outcome for Democrats in two down-ballot races Tuesday. Georgia Supreme Court Justice Sarah Warren, an appointee of former Governor Nathan Deal, Republican, was projected to win her race over Democratic-backed judicial candidate Jen Jordan. Justice Charlie Bethel, also a Deal appointee, was also projected to defeat Democratic-endorsed candidate Miracle Rankin, though Bethel's election was significantly closer. Every statewide office is on the ballot in Georgia this fall, and the high-profile race for Senator John Ossoff's Democrat of Georgia's seat will also likely help turn out the vote for both parties. Key congressional gubernatorial matchups take shape. Contests in half a dozen states solidified matchups for seats that could decide control of Congress this fall. In Pennsylvania, a trio of Democrats endorsed by Shapiro won their contested primaries to take on Republican incumbents in battleground districts in November. Democrats Bob Brooks and Janelle Stelson will take on Republican Representatives Ryan McKenzie and Scott Perry, respectively, in race that Cook Political Report rates as toss-ups. Democrat Bob Harvey, meanwhile, won a crowded primary to take on Representative Brian Fitzpatrick, Republican whose seat is rated likely Republican. Meanwhile, Scranton Mayor Paige Cognetti, Democrat, ran unopposed in her primary and will square off against Representative Rob Bresnahan, Republican, in another Pennsylvania toss-up this fall. The contest could be pivotal as Democrats seek to net the three House seats they need to flip the chamber in November. Most of the night's other congressional primaries were in districts that aren't expected to be quite competitive, but could nevertheless shape leadership in either major party moving forward. Progressive Pennsylvania State Representative Chris Rabb, Democrat, is projected to win the Keystone State's 3rd Congressional District, a heavily blue seat being vacated by longtime Representative Dwight Evans, Democrat of Pennsylvania. He was backed by Representative Alexandria Ocasio-Cortez, Democrat of New York, a progressive powerhouse and possible 2028 contender. Over in Kentucky, Barr is on a glide path to succeed retiring Senator Mitch McConnell, the longest-serving Senate leader in history. Voters also set a showdown between Senator Tommy Tuberville, Republican of Alabama, and former Senator Doug Jones, Democrat of Alabama, in a wide-open race for governor in deep red Alabama. It's a solidly Republican seat, but Jones, who defeated former Senate candidate Roy Moore, Republican, in a 2017 special election, but lost his full-term bid to Tuberville in 2020, is seen as a major get for Democrats. Georgia is also playing host to two key races Cook Political Report deems as toss-ups. The gubernatorial race is seen as a key pickup opportunity for Democrats, while Republicans see Ossoff's Senate seat as one of the most vulnerable this cycle. And Shapiro, whose national profile has grown amid 2028 speculation, is on track to face off against State Treasurer Stacey Garrity, Republican, in his bid to hang on to the governor's mansion in the critical battleground. The story: Senate GOP expresses frustration, anger, sadness as Trump snubs Cornyn in Texas.
President Trump's decision Tuesday to snub Senator John Cornyn and endorse State Attorney General Ken Paxton in the Texas Senate Republican primary was met with frustration, anger, and even sadness by Senate Republicans. The move likely sinks Cornyn's hope of winning another Senate term, and Republicans warned it could make it tougher to defeat Democratic candidate James Tallarico in November. Republican senators exuded pain for Cornyn, who served as Senate Republican whip during Trump's first term and is deeply respected by his Senate GOP colleagues. "I'm really sad. I'm sad personally for John Cornyn, and I hope he's successful in his election regardless. And I'm sad for the institution," said one GOP senator who requested anonymity to talk about the internal conference feelings. "There's no senator that works harder to make things happen around here, works harder to take care of his colleagues," the GOP lawmaker lamented. The senator noted that the tradition in the past has been for the president and the National Republican Senatorial Committee, or NRSC, to work together to help Republican incumbents facing primary challengers. "I think it's sad for the institution. There's something to this that's really troubling," the lawmaker added. Trump's decision to back Paxton over Cornyn came amid growing tensions with Senate Republicans over other issues. Two of the biggest brewing fights are over funding for the White House ballroom and a $1.8 billion legal compensation fund for MAGA allies who claim they were targeted by the government. Republican senators say the proposal to provide up to $1 billion in a budget reconciliation package to help build the White House ballroom, a top Trump priority, now appears to be dead. A GOP senator familiar with internal discussions said funding will be provided to the Secret Service to improve security at the White House, but warned that a Saturday ruling by the parliamentarian makes it all but impossible to fund the construction of the ballroom itself. Several GOP senators also say they will vote against the ballroom funding, raising serious questions about whether it has enough political support to pass the Senate, even if it passes muster with the Senate parliamentarian. Some Republican senators saw Trump's treatment of Cornyn as a snub of Senate Majority Leader John Thune, Republican of South Dakota, who had worked behind the scenes for months to persuade the president to back him. The NRSC invested in Cornyn through a joint fundraising committee, and One Nation, a fundraising group affiliated with Thune's political operation, has spent more than $10 million helping Cornyn. Thune appeared stone-faced when he walked into the Senate Republican lunch Tuesday afternoon, shortly after Trump announced his support of Paxton. Asked about Trump's social media post on the subject, Thune answered somberly, "It's his decision." The Senate GOP leader later told reporters at a press conference that he still sees Cornyn as giving Republicans the best chance of defending the Texas Senate seat in November. "Senator Cornyn is a principled conservative. He is a very effective senator for the state of Texas, but I don't, none of us, control what the president does," Thune said. "That doesn't change the way I feel, and I am certainly supportive. I will continue to be supportive of Senator Cornyn and his reelection." Senator Susan Collins, Republican of Maine, said she couldn't understand Trump's thinking, given that Paxton was charged with felony securities fraud and faced a lengthy prison sentence that he managed to avoid by reaching a deal with prosecutors to pay nearly $300,000 in restitution and complete 100 hours of community service. "I don't understand. He is an ethically challenged individual," Collins said of Trump's support of Paxton, who was charged with defrauding investors in a Dallas-area tech startup. The charges were later dropped after he agreed to a pretrial diversion program. "John Cornyn is an outstanding senator and deserved, in my judgment, the president's support. Obviously, it's the president's call, but I'm disappointed that he did it," Collins said. Senator Lisa Murkowski, Republican of Alaska, said she was supremely disappointed in Trump's endorsement of Paxton over Cornyn. "I don't understand it," she said when asked about Trump's motivation. She said the endorsement will probably make it tougher for Republicans to keep the Texas seat from flipping in November.
Based on the numbers that I've seen, yeah, she said. How does that help strengthen the president's hand when we lose a state like Texas? Senator Mike Rounds, Republican of South Dakota, acknowledged that if Paxton wins the Texas Republican primary runoff on Tuesday, Republicans might be required to spend more money to defend the Texas seat in the fall. I suspect that there's a belief that that's a possibility, he said. Our focus was on John Cornyn and what a job he's done for the people of Texas. Senator James Lankford, Republican of Oklahoma, the vice chair of the Senate Republican Conference, said Trump can endorse who he wants, but declared, I'm a big John Cornyn fan. Trump called Cornyn a good man in his Truth Social post endorsing Paxton, but said the Texas senator was not supportive of me when times were tough, likely referring to Cornyn's statement in 2023 that Trump's time had passed him by. GOP senators are still coping with their colleague, Senator Bill Cassidy's lopsided loss in Saturday's Louisiana Senate Republican primary. Trump played a major role in Cassidy's ouster from Congress by endorsing his primary opponent, Representative Julia Letlow, Republican of Louisiana, and urging his supporters on social media to vote against Cassidy, calling him a sleazebag, a terrible guy who is bad for Louisiana. Trump's endorsement of Paxton and his attacks against Cassidy won't make it any easier for him to muster GOP votes for his ballroom funding or for the $1.8 billion anti-weaponization fund to compensate MAGA allies who believe they were targeted by the government. I don't expect to be voting for the ballroom funding, Cassidy told reporters Tuesday. He also criticized the administration's decision to set up what he called a slush fund to compensate political allies, possibly including Trump supporters who were convicted of storming the Capitol on January 6, 2021, in an attempt to block the certification of the 2020 presidential election. People are concerned about making their own ends meet, not about putting a slush fund together without a legal precedent. We're a nation of laws, he said when asked about the so-called anti-weaponization fund. The story, Trump scores major victory with Massey's primary defeat in Kentucky. Representative Thomas Massey, Republican of Kentucky, is projected to lose his Kentucky House primary race to President Trump-endorsed challenger Ed Gallrein, according to Decision Desk HQ, a major victory for the president in his bid to oust Republican lawmakers who openly defy him. Gallrein, a retired Navy SEAL and farmer, was projected to win the GOP primary in Kentucky's 4th congressional district, ending Massey's 14-year tenure in the deep red seat. Trump recruited Gallrein to run against Massey after the incumbent congressman broke with the president on a series of high-profile issues. Tuesday's results mark the latest example of Trump's firm hold on the Republican Party following the president's successful ouster of Senator Bill Cassidy, Republican of Louisiana, in the Louisiana Senate primary on Saturday. He was a bad guy. He deserves to lose, Trump told reporters at the White House congressional picnic Tuesday. The primary garnered national attention and grew increasingly bitter in its final weeks, with political organizations pouring millions of dollars into the race and prominent national figures descending on Kentucky to campaign for the candidates. Defense Secretary Pete Hegseth flew to the state on Monday to campaign for Gallrein, a trip the Pentagon said Hegseth took in his personal capacity. Trump, meanwhile, renewed his call Monday for Massey to be thrown out of office. The contest also shattered the record for the most expensive House primary in history, according to Ad Impact, which reported $25.6 million spent on television, radio, and digital advertising. Federal Election Commission, or FEC, data, which includes advertising along with other campaign expenses, showed the candidates and outside groups working to influence the race spent roughly $35 million combined. Massey's campaign outspent Gallrein's $5.8 million to $2.6 million, according to FEC data, but super PACs heavily favored the GOP challenger, spending more than $16.4 million to boost Gallrein compared to roughly $10.1 million backing the incumbent. The contentious race-off featured vicious and personal television ads
including some that used AI-generated deepfakes to undermine candidates' conservative credentials or loyalty to Trump. One pro-Gallrein super PAC released an ad falsely accusing Massey of being in a throuple with Representatives Alexandria Ocasio-Cortez, Democrat of New York, and Ilhan Omar, Democrat of Minnesota, while a pro-Massey group aired an AI-generated ad depicting Gallrein abandoning Trump on a battlefield. Massey, a libertarian Republican, has long had an independent streak, but found himself increasingly at odds with Trump this past year on issues of outsized significance to the president. He helped lead the push for the administration to release files on convicted sex offender Jeffrey Epstein, frequently criticizing the party's foreign policy approach, and voted against Trump's signature tax and spending legislation, citing concerns about increased deficit spending. Massey, however, defended his conservative credentials throughout the campaign and argued constituents appreciated his willingness to break with the party on issues important to him. "Dogs don't bark at parked cars. I'm the only car moving," Massey told The Hill in an interview last week. "A lot of people have been intimidated into a monolithic position and even changing their positions on foreign policy and FISA and things like that," he continued. "They're just glad somebody didn't change his views based on the whims of this administration." The story is the memo column. Newsom, other big-name Democrats urge party to name villains. Big-name Democrats urge their party to get more pointed in its attacks, naming villains rather than casting arguments in abstract terms during a major conference in Washington, D.C. on Tuesday. Figures including California Governor Gavin Newsom, Democrat, made the case for the direct naming of nemesis. The path for victory for Democrats, Newsom contended, was through the fight. People want fighters. People want people with conviction and clarity. The California governor, widely viewed as a frontrunner for the 2028 Democratic presidential nomination, added, "I don't think we are well served by tearing other people down, but calling out the villains on the tax code, calling out the villains as it relates to monopolization of capital, I think we would do very well." President Trump is, of course, villain number one in most Democrats' minds. Trump loomed large over the 2026 Ideas Conference hosted by the Center for American Progress, a leading liberal think tank, in a hotel just blocks from the White House. But while speaker after speaker blasted the president as an active threat to American democracy, many also underscored the need to look beyond him and prepare policies to win in a post-Trump era. New Jersey Governor Mikey Sherrill, Democrat, a centrist figure in the party, called for greater sharpness and greater practicality in responding to voters' concerns. "We cannot be the party of strongly worded letters," Sherrill said. "We can't settle for 10-year studies." What exactly the Democratic agenda should foreground is clearly open to debate. Figures like Sherrill would plainly answer that question rather differently than progressives like Representative Alexandria Ocasio-Cortez, Democrat of New York. On Tuesday, Sherrill focused her remarks on affordability, especially regarding utility costs. Senator Elizabeth Warren, Democrat of Massachusetts, urged party colleagues to fight harder for universal child care. Senator Raphael Warnock, Democrat of Georgia, highlighted the need to renew the struggle for voting rights in light of the recent adverse Supreme Court ruling on the Voting Rights Act. Warnock also pushed for structural reform, making a clear if implicit plea to end the Senate filibuster. "No arcane Senate procedure should block people's rights to have their voices heard. That is my position," he said. Earlier in the day, Representative Lauren Underwood, Democrat of Illinois, pushed that cause even more directly, saying the filibuster has got to go in part because we are not functioning in normal times. This is a survival moment. The conference comes at a naughty moment for the Democratic Party. On one hand, Trump's approval ratings have dwindled to the lowest levels of his second term, making Democrats the odds-on favorites to at least win back control of the House in November, and also putting victory in the Senate within reach. More broadly, opposition to Trump has energized the liberal base. At the same time, the Democratic Party has far from stratospheric poll ratings. A recent poll from The Economist and YouGov
indicated the party was viewed unfavorably by 56% of registered voters and favorably by just 40%. Those figures don't merely threaten to crimp congressional gains in November. They also point to a dilemma for a party, which progressives often believe does not put up a fierce enough fight, but which else is also tarred by GOP opponents, their media allies, and some centrist voters as too left-wing. Newsom was among the speakers on Tuesday, seeking to square the circle by arguing that it was possible for figures who were not ideologues to still connect with an eager endemic among the American public. The belief that the American system of government was fundamentally broken, he said, the reason Donald Trump's in office, the reason Bernie Sanders fills stadiums, they're both right on the diagnosis. We can't, with respect, fail more efficiently by managing more effectively the decline. Instead, he suggested the Democratic Party should be a party that builds, something which would thereby offer a contrast with destruction on the other side of institutions and allies and trust. House Minority Leader Hakeem Jeffries, Democrat of New York, also emphasized the need for Democrats to show they feel people's pain. Far too many Americans are struggling to live paycheck to paycheck, can't thrive and barely survive in the wealthiest country in the history of the world, and it's not acceptable, he said. Jeffries urged his party to maintain a strict focus on cost, care, and combating corruption, and insisted he could guarantee that Democrats would take control of Congress in November. Some of the party's dilemmas were reflected in a dichotomy between remarks urging bolder action and speakers who appeared to recommend more caution, or at least selectiveness. Representative Robert Garcia, Democrat of California, for example, sounded distinctly tepid about mounting a new impeachment drive against President Trump if Democrats retake the House in November, even as he blasted Trump at other times during his remarks. You can't take it off the table, but the reality is Trump does an impeachable offense every week, and so we could spend an enormous amount of time going through that process, or we could try to do everything we can to stop and slow the Trump regime, Garcia said, appearing on a panel alongside Minneapolis Mayor Jacob Frey, Democrat. The panel's moderator, Ari Melber of MS Now, pressed Garcia on whether he had adopted this position because your party has come to the view that messaging impeachment just doesn't help you get votes. Garcia seemed to say yes. I think that spending all of our time on impeaching a president, that is not going to be to get impeached. It's happening already two other times. It's not the best use, he said. The story is the Whole Hog Politics column, Will Corruption Claims Turbocharge Democratic Midterm Gains? There was a persistent false claim about former President Obama that got started in the shadier parts of the right side of the internet. Then, gathering flakes like a snowball rolling downhill, it burst onto the scene right about the time Obama was running for re-election. No, not that false claim. This was Obama phone, which went wild in fall 2012 when a viral video from a Tea Party account synced up with an existing allegation that Obama was using stimulus money to provide free cell phones to his supporters. The truth was that when former President George W. Bush's FCC expanded an old program for subsidized landlines to include cell phones, carriers exploited the program. Costs exploded right around about the time Obama took office, and in a perfect circle, some wireless stores grabbed hold of the right-wing attack language to make the program more attractive to the president's supporters, enroll more beneficiaries, and pocket more taxpayer-financed profits. Like Obamacare, what started as an epithet turned into marketing. The Obama phone clip of a cantankerous older black woman in Cleveland bragging to an adversarial interviewer that everybody in Cleveland, low-income minority, got Obama phones was a mainstay for Rush Limbaugh and other media powerhouses on the right. She was to 2012 what Joe the Plumber Wurzelbacher had been to 2008,
But instead of being a story about how Obama's programs would harm middle-class tradesfolk, it was a tale of resentment against Obama for rewarding his supporters. It was hot enough to make it on stage at a big rally for Mitt Romney the week before the election in must-win Florida. One might even say that Republicans were alleging that Obama was using taxpayer dollars to provide gifts to mobilize low-propensity voters for re-election. Republicans kept targeting the program, its real name is Lifeline, even after Obama had won re-election. The story retained a decent amount of swag for a certain category of very online GOP voters and was a good target for incumbents who wanted to make their bones with the increasingly outraged primary electorate for the 2014 midterm cycle. And if you're wondering, the answer is no. Republicans didn't end the program once they had control of Washington. Last year, Lifeline got nearly $1 billion of the $8.5 billion in subsidies for telecommunications and internet. So, what about the $1.8 billion fund the Trump Justice Department is establishing to settle a lawsuit brought by the president against the government of which he is the unitary executive? We don't need to go all the way back to the meme wars of the 2010s to get a sense of how Republicans would respond to a similar move by a Democratic president, former President Biden, particularly in his closing clatter of pardons, provided examples of real corruption rather than the manufactured charges leveled against Obama in 2012. Biden's misconduct was several orders of magnitude below President Trump's very brazen self-dealing, but it was the real thing. The response from prominent Republicans was pointed. Indeed, Republican attacks on the corruption, real and imagined, of the reliably skeevy Hunter Biden were a substantial and probably very effective part of depicting the incumbent Democratic administration as being more concerned with personal enrichment and rewarding its followers than the good of the country. Having the president's son selling paintings to access hunting insiders actually fits pretty well with Kamala is for they, them, President Trump is for you. The real issue, though, isn't whether politicians tend to be hypocritical or even if the MAGA-era GOP is especially flagrant in its double standards. Two other questions are more pressing. One, will the corruption of the Trump administration have the same beneficial effects with Republican voters that the GOP imagined redounded to Obama from his gifts in 2012? And two, can Democrats effectively use allegations of corruption against Republicans this fall and potentially against members of the administration in future elections? The answer to one seems pretty clear, assuming that the $1.8 billion fund, which is to be paid out to those people who claim they were targeted by the Biden administration for political reasons, is actually established and begins quickly making disbursements. It's not an inconsiderable sum to slosh around on one's supporters during a tough midterm year. But much like other Trump controversies of the day, the stock trades, the ballooning ballroom budget, the government contacts for family members, the circle of direct benefit will likely be too tight to actually work as payola patronage. That's not to say that the cash won't cheer up some supporters who are in a funk over inflation, the Iran war, etc., just that the number will be too small. Question two is still hard to answer because we don't yet know whether Democrats are ready to embrace reform as their chief message for 2026, but it looks like we will soon be in for an excellent test case. Trump is backing Texas Attorney General Ken Paxton in Tuesday's Republican primary runoff with Senator John Cornyn. One assumes that Trump made the late-game endorsement, tendered almost halfway through the five-day early voting period after weeks of hemming and hawing, because he and his pollsters believe that Paxton is certain to win. A big Paxton victory would pad Trump's clout with his party, as many members grow restive under the weight of the president's unpopularity. But Paxton's campaign is an ethical quagmire for Republicans.
Democratic nominee James Tallarico, who brings the energy of a disapproving youth pastor to his work, isn't an ideal fit for a don't mess with Texas kind of electorate. But just the things in Paxton's personal, political, and professional life that have already been alleged will make for some very tough stuff, even before Democratic ad makers start doing opposition research, deep dives. If Tallarico running as a kind of 2020s Jimmy Carter can make corruption stick in solidly red Texas, it will be a sign of things to come. The story: Mullen wins some praise for his quieter style at DHS. Homeland Security Secretary Mark Wayne Mullen has scored positive reviews from Republican lawmakers who were less pleased with the performance of his predecessor. Mullen has been on the job nearly 2 months, and while the policies of the Department of Homeland Security, or DHS, haven't undergone dramatic transformation during his leadership, department observers see a shift in approach. There is no comparison whatsoever, Senator Tom Tillis, Republican of North Carolina, said. In former DHS Secretary Kristi Noem's final hearing before Congress, Tillis exorated Noem on everything from holding up disaster aid to the deaths of two Minnesotans at the hands of immigration officers to killing her dog. Mark Wayne's making all the right choices. He's relying on border czar Tom Homan. He's stipulating that there were changes that needed to be made. I'm impressed with what he's doing. And I'll tell you, what I'm really impressed with is the mood of the building. There's a sea of change in the way that they're being treated and the respect the career staff are being given. Under Mullen's leadership, the Trump administration is still carrying out aggressive enforcement, but the department had pulled away from advertising raids that drew protesters as teams moved from city to city. We're not going into New York like another Minneapolis, Mullen said earlier this month during an appearance on Fox News. And he's also pulled back from the accelerated training program for new Immigration and Customs Enforcement, or ICE, officers, returning to the original longer training schedule amid criticism that new agents were unprepared for their assignments. He's also earned praise for speeding the release of Federal Emergency Management Agency, or FEMA, funding. Beyond policy, he's also moved away from a few quirks specific to Noem, who had garnered frustration on the Hill, earning a reputation as being tough to schedule for hearings and not particularly responsive to congressional letters. While those concerns were primarily vocalized by Democrats, Noem's March hearings showed Republicans had also grown annoyed, with several asking the former DHS secretary about delays in releasing FEMA money and other grants held up by her policy of personally signing off on any spending over $100,000. After Mullen was confirmed, President Trump took the unusual step of nominating Cameron Hamilton to lead FEMA. Hamilton had previously been the temporary head of the agency last year, but he was ousted following a hearing in which he said he did not support the dismantling of FEMA. Mark Wayne came in, eliminated a lot of the artificial barriers that Noem's chief of staff Corey Lewandowski and Noem put in place, released over $300 million in support of in North Carolina, is cutting out the red tape, putting somebody back in place that got fired by Noem or pushed out because he answered the question honestly about the elimination of FEMA. So Mark Wayne's making all the right choices, Tillis said. I also don't think he's going to be doing anybody's bidding from the White House. If he's told to do something, he'll do it if it makes sense, and he'll push back if it doesn't. He's got a good team around him, and the communication since he's been secretary has been wonderful. Very easy to get a hold of, very easy to get response from him and his team. It's been a pleasure to work with, said Representative Andrew Garbarino, Republican of New York, the chair of the House Homeland Security Committee. He doesn't want to embarrass the president, so he's working very hard to make sure that Congress has kept up to speed. The praise for Mullen's accessibility, however, was largely limited to Republicans. I have no engagement whatsoever, so he's still basically, from my vantage point, an unknown commodity, said Representative Benny Thompson, Democrat of Mississippi, the top Democrat on the House Homeland Security Committee.
Normally, that would be a courtesy visit to say, I'm the new DHS secretary. You're the ranker. You're the chair. We're not spectators. I think the process worked based on engagement. And if you talk and get a chance to do it, and we haven't had that conversation. Every secretary we've had before this administration has always said, look, I'm here if there's a concern. Sometimes it would be a phone call. None of that. Senator Gary Peters, Democrat of Michigan, the top Democrat on the Senate Homeland and Governmental Affairs Committee, also said he had not yet heard from Mullen in his new role. Senator Martin Heinrich, Democrat of New Mexico, one of just two Democrats to vote to confirm Mullen, was the exception. Secretary Mullen and I have an open line of communication, which I appreciate and didn't have with Secretary Noem, the senator said in a statement. That doesn't mean we agree on much, but my constituents face real challenges, and being able to pick up the phone and reach the DHS secretary is an important first step in delivering for them. On immigration, Mullen is facing pressure from all directions, including a fissure in the GOP over those who want to stay the course and others who have criticized the aggressive approach seen during raids. Mullen is not making himself the face of mass deportation operations in the same way that Noem made herself the face of mass deportation operations. Aaron Reichlin Melnick, a senior fellow at the American Immigration Council, told The Hill. Mullen himself is acknowledging that we need a quieter focus, so as much as they are moving away from the Bovino raids, they are trying to simultaneously message that they are not backing down and that the mass deportation operations are continuing exactly the same as before, if just quieter, he added, referring to Greg Bovino, a former top Border Patrol official who was demoted after leading raids in Chicago and Minneapolis. Mullen has said as much himself. We are not slowing down a bit. We're just pushing harder, but being a little bit more quiet about it, he said during an appearance on Newsmax. We're staying focused on all illegals without question. But Reichlin Melnick cautioned that major policies remain unchanged, including pauses on processing immigration applications. All of those policies and regulations and everything that were in effect before we saw Kristi Noem kicked out of the office, that is unchanged, he said. In his blasting of Noem, Tillis had also criticized metrics-driven enforcement, telling her quality matters, not quantity, quality. Tillis held off on reviewing Mullen's immigration track record, saying it's too soon to tell. When reached for comment about Mullen's tenure, DHS repeated a false claim long made under Noem, boasting that 70% of those in ICE detention have been charged or convicted of a crime. However, research from the Transaction Records Access Clearinghouse at Syracuse University found that 70% of those in detention had no criminal convictions. A PolitiFact review found that roughly 26% of migrants in detention had pending criminal charges, while another 26% did have criminal convictions, meaning a combined 52% being held have either a conviction or pending charges. Under Secretary Mullen, DHS is laser-focused on its mission of making America safe again. DHS continues to arrest the worst of the worst, deliver the most secure border in American history, and stop drugs from pouring into our communities, a DHS spokesperson said. Garbarino said, just stepping away from the accelerated training was a step in the right direction. They decided to reverse the sped-up training, which instead of the 12 hours is going back to the normal 8 hours a day, he said. The focus on putting newer ICE officers with older ICE officers in the field so they can get some of that knowledge. I mean, there's a lot of stuff that Secretary Mullen has rolled out and I think will help, just not with community outreach, but help enforcement, making sure that ICE and Customs and Border Protection are doing the jobs that they're supposed to be doing. The story, Late Show No More, Late Night TV's Future Uncertain, as Colbert bows out. It's almost lights out at The Late Show as Stephen Colbert gets ready to say goodbye this week, and he may not be the last. CBS's cancellation of The Late Show, first launched in 1993 with original host David Letterman, marks the latest shrinking of the late night TV landscape,
which has become increasingly political in the Trump era. And other hosts are wondering aloud if they could soon be joining Colbert in a chorus of swan songs. The actor and comedian is poised to end his more than a decades-long run as the face of The Late Show as the show takes its final bow on Thursday. I think of Johnny Carson's final week. I think of Jay Leno's first week. I think of David Letterman in his last NBC week and his first CBS week. Cliff Nesteroff, a stand-up comic and author of The Comedians, Drunks, Thieves, Scoundrels, and the History of American Comedy, said of Colbert's last hurrah. I think of all those monumental moments that have entered the canon of late-night history, and this sort of feels like it belongs with those, Nesteroff said. It feels like it has the magnitude of what late night had in the 1990s, despite the fact that it's coming about for a far more political and bizarre reason. The finale of The Late Show comes roughly 10 months after CBS, in a stunning move, announced it was pulling the plug on the late night TV franchise. This is purely a financial decision against a challenging backdrop. And late night, it is not related in any way to the show's performance, content, or other matters happening at Paramount, the network said at the time. But the decision to oust Colbert, one of President Trump's fiercest late night critics, drew scrutiny and some backlash. The move came amid a multi-billion-dollar merger effort by CBS's parent company, Paramount Global, with entertainment giant Skydance. The merger was ultimately approved by Trump's Federal Communications Commission, forming Paramount Skydance. Trump celebrated CBS giving Colbert the axe, writing on social media, "I absolutely love that Colbert got fired." Stephen Farnsworth, a political science professor at the University of Mary, Washington, said Colbert has been part of a generation of comedians who have become much more aggressive and critical in their mockery of politics. "We've been on a steady trajectory since the more even-handed days of Johnny Carson towards a much more aggressive and more partisan vision of late-night humor," Farnsworth said. In addition to Colbert, Jimmy Kimmel regularly skewers Trump on his live ABC late-night show, and NBC's Seth Meyers frequently aims his wisecracks at the commander-in-chief on late night. Trump has repeatedly bashed both comics, slamming Meyers as deranged and untalented, while calling Kimmel in no way funny over their criticism, saying their respective networks should fire them. "Being critical of President Trump has helped him with the size of his audience," Farnsworth said of Colbert, whose show was consistently a network TV ratings winner, "but it hasn't helped him with the new conservative ownership of CBS. David Ellison, the CEO of Paramount Skydance, and his father Larry Ellison are seen as allies of the president. It's important to remember that these shows are not designed to be fair. They're designed to draw an audience," said Farnsworth, who co-authored the book Late Night in Washington, Political Humor and the American Presidency, with Farah Latif and S. Robert Lichter. "Politics itself has become much more intensely critical and partisan over the last 30 years. The voters and the politicians themselves have moved in more polarized directions. The audience changes, the hosts need to change with it," Farnsworth added. After finding success as a correspondent on The Daily Show in the late 1990s and early aughts, Colbert landed his own program at Comedy Central in 2005. On The Colbert Report, the now 62-year-old comedian assumed the persona of a bombastic conservative cable TV host. The Colbert Report itself was already considered sort of legendary political satire, and for some of us who really liked political satire, The Late Show with Stephen Colbert was seen as a step down from The Colbert Report, Nesteroff said. "It was sort of like a smoothing of the satirical edges for more palatable mainstream consumption, so this happening to him is sort of, in a way, bizarre, because it really was the previous show that felt like the hard-hitting political show more than this one," he continued. The Late Show, Nesteroff said, felt more gentle compared to that one.
Colbert will be known as one of those who made late-night shows more political, said Lateef, an adjunct professor at George Washington University's Department of Organizational Sciences and Communications. But I believe their intent, or what they would rather be known for, is making politics a priority, Lateef said of Colbert, who frequently had both high-profile and up-and-coming political candidates on his show as guests. They attribute their success to increased involvement of young voters, being more involved in politics, being more aware, have increased news consumption, she said. Despite Colbert's cancellation, TV experts predict it's not the beginning of the end for late-night television, but continuing the comedy as to a specific time slot may soon become a thing of the past. It's even weird to call it late-night TV. Most of us are watching it on YouTube in clips in the morning. During the day, Nesterov said, I don't think the future of late-night matters in terms of the time slot. It just doesn't matter anymore. But at the same time, those types of shows will always exist, Nesterov said, noting that podcasts are basically the same format as talk shows. People shouldn't think of late-night comedy as what's on TV at 11:30. They should think about what these hosts have to say, Farnsworth said. Colbert himself has weighed in on what might lie ahead for the format after he exits the time slot. Late night is in a bit of a weird spot right now with people questioning its future, he said earlier this month while interviewing fellow hosts Kimmel, Myers, John Oliver, and Jimmy Fallon on his show. I've been asked this question like three times over the past 10 months in various interviews. They go like, make a case for late night. I'm like, what do you mean? Colbert told his comedy colleagues. They're like, make a case for it. Like, why should it continue to exist? I'm like, people like it. I enjoy doing it, he said. Kimmel responded to Colbert that more viewers are tuning into late night programming than during Johnny Carson's heyday. Obviously, Johnny Carson had a lot of people watching one show, but we have a lot of shows. We have like 30,000 viewers watching each one, and it adds up, Kimmel said. People watch us on YouTube now, and people have a lot of different options, and still they keep coming to us, he said. According to Nesterov, media consolidation may have a far greater impact on late-night TV than criticism, pressure from the president, or Colbert getting the boot. Asked if he thinks late-night TV will ultimately survive, the author replied, I don't think this is what kills it. And experts say they don't expect the fate of the Late Show to keep the late-night hosts who are left standing from looking for laughs from politics. Political humor is an American fare. It is as American as apple pie. It has been part of the making sense of American politics, Lateef said. For this reason, it will always remain quite relevant and important in American politics, she said. Whether it was Charlie Chaplin or Will Rogers a century ago, Farnsworth said people really like bringing people in authority down a peg or two. It's part of the American DNA. Late-night comedy is the current version of that very human need, he said. It may mutate into a different format, but we're going to always want to make fun of people in power. The story, bipartisan highway bill includes $130 registration fee for EVs. The House version of a bipartisan highway bill proposes to add a $130 registration fee for electric vehicles or EV and a $35 fee for plug-in hybrids. The provision is part of the five-year surface transportation reauthorization, a bipartisan bill that seeks to make investments in the country's roads, bridges, rail, and other infrastructure. The bill text was unveiled Sunday as Representative Sam Graves, Republican of Missouri, and Rick Larson, Democrat of Washington, the top lawmakers on the House Transportation and Infrastructure Committee, announced they had reached a deal. It's not clear whether the registration fee will ultimately become law, as the bill would also require Senate approval, and Senate Democrats may not want the provision to be included. In the House bill, the fee would increase by $5 every other year, starting in 2029, but the fees would not exceed $150 for EVs or $50 for hybrids. In a statement on the bill, Graves touted the measure, saying it ensures that electric vehicle owners begin paying their fair share
for the use of our roads. The Federal Highway Trust Fund pays for highway projects and receives funding from taxes on gasoline, which is not paid by EV users since their cars don't consume gasoline. The user pays principal has been fundamental to how we fund our nation's surface transportation system for as long as I've been in Congress, Larson said in a statement. I support that principle and work to make sure that this new fee on EVs is fair and not punitive. A commitment to bipartisan lawmaking means finding compromises, and the bill that Chairman Graves and I wrote includes $1 billion to expand our nation's network of EV charging stations and maintains historic levels of support for public transit. A commitment to bipartisan lawmaking means finding compromises, and the bill that Chairman Graves and I wrote includes $1 billion to expand our nation's network

0: scenarios for a warming world as no longer plausible. That shows how modest gains in the fight to curb climate change have dialed back the most catastrophic of future heating, but also confirmed that there's no chance to limit warming to the international goal set in 2015. Researchers' new list of seven plausible carbon pollution scenarios for the future are pushing aside two staples of climate policy, the extremes on either end. The extremes have become less probable in the past several years because of how we power our world. Carbon dioxide released from the burning of gas, oil, and coal is chiefly responsible for warming. Increasing use of green energies like solar, wind, and geothermal, which don't emit carbon dioxide, have lowered top-end carbon pollution projections. However, because those changes haven't been fast enough, the bottom-end projections have risen. The Paris Climate Agreement in 2015 set a goal of limiting warming to 1.5 degrees Celsius or 2.7 degrees Fahrenheit since pre-industrial times or the mid-1800s, giving rise to the mantra 1.5 to stay alive. But now scientists say that even their best-case scenario still shoots past that signature temperature mark. On the other end, those same new scenarios no longer include the coal-heavy future that would lead to 4.5 degrees Celsius or 8.1 degrees Fahrenheit of warming by 2100, a scary scenario that many scientific studies used in their future projections. The new proposed worst-case scenario has an end-of-century warming of about 3.5 degrees Celsius or 6.3 degrees Fahrenheit, a full degree 1.8 degrees Fahrenheit less than the old scenario, while the updated best-case future is a couple tenths of a degree Celsius or 0.36 degrees Fahrenheit, warmer than previously theorized, squeezing past the Paris goal, said climate scientist Detlef van Voren of Utrecht University, lead author of a recent study laying out future scenarios.
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2: Here's the forecast for the Boston and South Shore area on the Talking Information Center from the National Weather Service. A drastic change in temperature from Tuesday, mostly cloudy today. Temperatures only in the mid-60s. Clearing overnight, temperatures dropping to the mid-40s. Friday, sunny, temperatures in the mid-60s. The sun rose this morning at 5:16, setting at 8:05 this evening. 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
5: Greetings, I'm Sue, and today is May 13th, 2026, and this is the Senior News. First article, Stop This Sleep Thief. Sleep apnea can rob you of memory, energy, and overall health. Treatments can restore a higher quality of life. At first, you barely notice its impact, that extra cup of coffee you need in the morning to get moving, the way ordinary errands feel just a bit more taxing, or how you seem to forget names more often. You chalk it up to getting older, never suspecting that the culprit robbing you of rest is sleep apnea. The director of the UCLA Sleep Disorder Center, Ravi Asola, MD, says it's because it happens so gradually. It's not like taking break where you break your leg, where you immediately know something's wrong. With sleep apnea, you adapt to worsening sleep, never realizing how much it's affecting your quality of life.

0: Condition disrupts your rest with repeated drops in oxygen, triggering a fight or flight reaction that raises blood pressure and blood sugar. This can damage organs, including the heart and the brain. Dr. Asola warns that the real risk is being unaware of what's missing. Many older adults have no frame of reference for what restorative sleep even feels like anymore. I've heard patients in their 80s and 90s who have spent decades tolerating poor sleep and assuming it's simply part of aging. That's why when we diagnose sleep apnea, the first conversation is always about improving your quality of life. For many, starting treatment, often with a CPAP, that's a continuous positive air pressure device, reveals just how much has been lost to poor sleep. It's not that you're going to love CPAP, but you'll love how you feel when you actually get real restorative sleep, explains Dr. Asola. Some people wake up after their first night and say it's the best they've felt in years. Many people misinterpret sleep apnea as merely bothersome snoring, but the nighttime breathing disturbances do more than make people just feel tired. Sleep apnea injures vital organs by persistently denying them adequate oxygen and restful sleep, explains Dr. Asola. What's especially insidious is that the damage builds up quietly, amplifying risks for conditions like hypertension, stroke, arrhythmia, and memory decline, especially in older adults. A 2025 study published in Neurology found a critical link between obstructive sleep apnea during the rapid eye movement, that's REM stage of sleep, and early signs of brain changes associated with cognitive decline. The study suggests that low oxygen levels, known as hypoxemia, during REM sleep may contribute to injury in brain regions vital to memory, even in older adults without cognitive impairment. Sleep apnea, most commonly the obstructive type, that's OSA, is a disorder where the muscles in the throat relax during sleep, leading to partial or complete blockage of the airway. Each time this happens, breathing pauses for several seconds, causing blood oxygen to drop until the brain signals the sleeper to partially awaken and resume breathing. Most people don't remember these awakenings, but they fragment the sleep cycle, robbing it of deep restorative phases. In older adults, sleep apnea risk raises due to multiple factors. The airway's natural tendency to collapse is worsened by changes in muscle tone with age, weight gain, or anatomical differences in jaw or tongue structure. Contrary to stereotypes, about a third of people with sleep apnea are not overweight. Dr. Asola points out there's an assumption that you have to be an overweight man to have sleep apnea. This misconception often prevents people from seeking help. Men of all body types can be affected, as can older women and petite individuals. While sleep apnea is historically more common in men, the prevalence in postmenopausal women rises sharply, approaching the rates seen in men of similar age. Declining estrogen and progesterone after menopause may make the airway more likely to collapse during sleep and lessen the body's ability to subconsciously keep the airway open. Studies show that over half of postmenopausal women have symptoms of sleep apnea, compared to just over one-third of premenopausal women. However, women's symptoms are more likely to go unrecognized. Rather than presenting with loud snoring or choking, women often experience fatigue, fragmented sleep, mood swings, or new onset hypertension or memory lapses. Dr. Asola notes, women may not realize fatigue or nighttime awakenings are linked to sleep apnea, especially if there's no partner to notice snoring. It's important they mention these symptoms to their doctors, especially after menopause. He adds that women with sleep apnea face a greater risk for stroke than men, so early recognition and treatment is crucial. Modern treatments can dramatically reverse the toll of sleep apnea. The most established therapy is the CPAP machine, which gently delivers a constant stream of air to keep the airway open during the night. While nobody looks forward to wearing it, the improvements can be transformative. Better sleep, more energy, sharper memory, and a brighter mood. As Dr. Asola shares that he uses a CPAP, and I tell my patients my goal isn't simply to put you on CPAP, it's to restore good sleep and quality of life. Many people don't realize what true deep sleep feels like until they use CPAP. For those who cannot tolerate CPAP, there are alternatives. Oral appliances to reposition the jaw, surgically implanted devices that stimulate airway muscles during sleep, and lifestyle changes such as weight loss or sleeping on the side can all help. A tailored approach with support and follow-up is crucial for long-term success. Sleep medicine specialists often involve respiratory therapists and dentists to troubleshoot mask fit or jaw pain, and they encourage ongoing support, especially in the first few weeks when getting used to new devices. When it comes to non-CPAP treatment, or even when it comes to CPAP, it really must be a balance between knowing the severity of the disease and the symptoms that an individual has and the pattern or specific characteristics that contribute to that individual having sleep apnea. If persistent fatigue, memory issues, or middle-of-the-night awakenings are affecting daily life, it's worth talking to a doctor. Sleep studies can diagnose sleep apnea, and portable home tests make the process easy for most people. Timely diagnosis and treatment can be life-changing. Next article, GLP-1 drugs cut heart failure risks. A large analysis published in the Journal of American Medicine examined how the widely used weight loss and diabetes drugs semaglutide, that's Ozempic and Wegovy, and tirzepatide, that's Mounjaro and Zepbound, affect people living with obesity-related heart failure with preserved ejection fraction, that's HFPEF, and type 2 diabetes, using medical data from over 97,000 adults across the U.S. between 2018 and 2024, researchers compared those starting semaglutide, tirzepatide, or sertagliptin, an older diabetes medication used as a placebo control, and followed them for up to 1 year to track deaths and hospitalizations due to heart failure. The study found that both semaglutide and tirzepatide users had dramatically lower rates of hospitalization or death compared with those on sitagliptin. Semaglutide was linked to a 42% reduction in risk, with tirzepatide's risk reduction was about 58%. The benefits were consistent across groups. When the two drugs were compared directly, they performed nearly the same. Participants also tolerated the drugs well, with no significant safety issues identified during follow-up. HFPEF, often driven by obesity and diabetes, has long lacked effective therapies. These findings point to a paradigm shift. GLP-1 medications not only help with weight loss and blood sugar control, but also substantially cut the risk of serious heart complications in people with obesity and heart-related heart failure. Next article, nuts and seeds do not increase diverticulitis risk. A large study published in the journal Annals of Internal Medicine explored how diet influences the development of diverticulitis in women over time. The study enrolled 29,916 women aged 35 to 74 across the United States and Puerto Rico who had no previous history of diverticulitis, cancer, or inflammatory bowel disease. Participants completed food frequency questionnaires and were followed up for up to 20 years. Over the course of the study, 1,531 cases of new onset diverticulitis were identified. The key objective was to examine whether certain diets, particularly those including nuts, seeds, and fruits with edible seeds, were linked with diverticulitis risk. The results showed no association. Early studies had found the same lack of association between consuming nuts, seeds, and other particulate matter, pieces of food that can get stuck in the colon, and diverticulitis in men. In this study, women who followed high-quality dietary patterns, such as the dietary approaches to stop hypertension, the DASH diet, the Healthy Eating Index, and the Alternative Mediterranean Diet had significantly lower risks of developing diverticulitis compared with those whose diets were least healthy. The authors state that adhering to a nutritious, balanced diet rich in fruits, vegetables, whole grains, and lean proteins can help reduce the risk of diverticulitis, while avoiding nuts and seeds appears unnecessary. Manage your blood pressure, safeguard your brain. New guidelines highlight the benefits of prevention and early treatment. New guidelines from the American Heart Association, American College of Cardiology, sound an urgent message. Protecting your brain health with controlling blood pressure early. The update draws on key findings from the Sprint Mind trial, which showed that maintaining blood pressure below 120 over 80 millimeters of mercury is linked to a lower risk of dementia and mild cognitive impairment. The study also confirmed that strict blood pressure management cuts the risk of heart attack failure, heart failure, and stroke. The emphasis on prevention in the new guidelines and the drive toward a lower normal blood pressure will directly improve brain health and reduce strokes, says Jason Hinman, MD, PhD of UCLA's Mary S. Easton Center for Alzheimer Research and Care. Targets for management. Blood pressure includes two numbers, systolic, pressure when the heart beats, and diastolic, pressure between beats. The goal for most adults is to stay below 130 over 80. Reaching 120 over 80 or lower may further reduce cardiovascular risk. Normal is up to 120 over 80. Elevated is 120 to 129 systolic and greater than 80 diastolic. Lifestyle changes. Hypertension is 140 systolic and 90 diastolic. The first line treatment for elevated or stage 1 hypertension is lifestyle modification. Those with stage 2 hypertension should begin both lifestyle changes and medication. Follow the DASH diet. The DASH plan emphasizes fruits, vegetables, whole grains, and low-fat dairy. Nutrient-dense foods in potassium, magnesium, calcium, and fiber. Following DASH can reduce systolic pressure by up to 13 mm and diastolic by 10 mm. That's millimeters of mercury. Exercise regularly. Aim for 75 to 150 minutes per week of aerobic activity. Anything that makes you breathe harder, such as brisk walking or cycling. Moderate intensity exercise can lower systolic pressure by 5 to 8 millimeters of mercury. The guidelines also recommend resistance training such as weightlifting or using exercise bands. Even daily walking contributes meaningfully to better blood pressure control. Limit sodium. Keep sodium intake to under 2,300 milligrams per day, ideally near 1,500 milligrams. Reducing sodium can lower blood pressure by 3 to 7 millimeters of mercury systolic. Cooking at home and avoiding processed or restaurant foods are effective ways to cut sodium. Using potassium-enriched salt substitutes can lower blood pressure another 5 millimeters of mercury systolic on average. Boost potassium intake. Moderate potassium supplementation can reduce blood pressure. Too much, however, can have the opposite effect. Potassium-rich foods include bananas, oranges, potatoes, spinach, tomatoes, avocados, beans, lentils, yogurt, and cantaloupe. Manage stress. Techniques that promote relaxation, such as transcendental meditation or breathing exercise, can also lower blood pressure by roughly 5.5 millimeters of mercury. Yoga may also help. Limit alcohol. Men should have no more than 2 drinks per day, and women no more than 1. Maintaining a healthy weight. Every 2.2 pounds of weight loss can help reduce blood pressure by about 1 millimeter of mercury. When diet and activity aren't enough, medications like GLP-1 receptor agonists or bariatric surgery may be considered. Monitoring your blood pressure at home. Home blood pressure cuffs offer reliable tracking and encourage better control. Smartwatches and finger sensors, while convenient, aren't yet accurate enough for management decisions. If lifestyle changes fail to bring blood pressure to goal levels within 3 to 6 months, the guidelines recommend starting medication sooner than before. Drug therapy is advised for anyone with stage 1 hypertension who also has cardiovascular disease, diabetes, kidney disease, a history of stroke, or an elevated 10-year cardiovascular risk. All adults with stage 2 hypertension should begin medication immediately. For stage 1 hypertension, if one drug doesn't achieve control, a second may be added. Stage 2 patients often start with two medications, ideally combined in a single pill for convenience and adherence. Using two separate pills is an option when dose adjustments are needed. People with obesity may benefit from adding a GLP-1 medication, which can lower weight and blood pressure simultaneously. Here are some questions from Ask Dr. Leonard. My husband has early stage dementia. He's forgetful but still able to do a lot for himself. He wants me to go to a doctor's appointment with him. How can I best support him during this visit? When your husband still manages most daily activities but struggles with forgetfulness or repetition, your presence can make the visit much more effective if handled with sensitivity and respect. Before the appointment, helping him prepare by listing health concerns, memory changes, or medication issues is tremendously useful. Encourage him to help create this list so he feels actively involved in his own care. Bringing a current medication list and any recent test results ensures that important details aren't overlooked. During the visit, it's important to let your husband speak for himself as much as possible. I find it most helpful when caregivers allow the patient to share their experiences first, then step in to clarify or fill in gaps only when needed. This approach preserves his autonomy and helps maintain his trust in both you and me as his physician. If he becomes repetitive or uncertain, respond with patience and reassurance rather than correction. A calm, compassionate tone helps keep the appointment productive and comfortable for everyone. Afterwards, reviewing what was discussed and writing down instructions or next steps can prevent confusion later, and perhaps most importantly, continuing to approach his care as a partnership rather than taking over supports both his dignity and emotional well-being. Question: are all calories created equal in that it doesn't matter whether I eat an apple or a small glazed donut if they have the same calories? Answer: a calorie is technically a unit of energy, so in a strict physics sense, a calorie is a calorie. But when it comes to how your body uses that energy and how it affects your health, where the calorie comes from matters enormously. An apple and a small glazed donut may have a similar calorie count, but they behave very differently in your body. The apple provides vitamins, minerals, fiber, and water, all of which slowly digest and create steady energy that lasts. Its fiber also helps control blood sugar levels and supports gut health. The donut, on the other hand, delivers refined sugar and processed carbohydrates that the body absorbs quickly. This causes a sharp spike in blood sugar followed by a crash that can leave you tired and hungry soon after. Over time, regularly choosing high sugar, low-nutrient foods can contribute to inflammation, weight gain, and chronic diseases such as diabetes or heart disease. So while a calorie is a calorie for simple math, not all calories nourish your body the same way. Foods rich in nutrients, fiber, and protein can keep your metabolism steady and support long-term health far better than foods like donuts that are made of empty calories. Question: is it okay to occasionally take Tylenol for pain? For most healthy adults over 65, it's generally safe to take Tylenol, acetaminophen, occasionally for short-term pain such as headache, muscle strain, or arthritis discomfort. The key is using it within recommended dosage limits, no more than 3,000 to 4,000 milligrams in 24 hours, and avoiding alcohol or other products that also contain acetaminophen, which can increase the risk of liver injury. Reading medication labels is essential, since many common cold, flu, and sleep remedies already include acetaminophen. People who are frail and have chronic illnesses should take some precautions. The liver becomes less efficient at clearing drugs generally as we age, increasing the risk of toxicity even at standard doses. Compared to anti-inflammatory drugs, NSAIDs, which can cause stomach bleeding or raise blood pressure, acetaminophen remains one of the safer options for pain management. Its use should be short-term at the lowest effective dose and coordinated with a clinician's guidance. Question: what are the signs of chronic stress and what is the best way to deal with it? Stress uses up an enormous amount of energy, and people who are in constant stress mode become susceptible to both physical and emotional disorders. When people experience stress, the body goes into a fight or flight mode. After the stressful moment passes, the body returns to normal. But if stress is ongoing, some warning signs may include behavioral, physical, and mental symptoms. Behavioral symptoms include nail biting or fidgeting, difficulty communicating, social withdrawal, loss of interest in appearance, and loss of interest in sex. Physical symptoms can affect many body systems: gastrointestinal, changes in appetite, acid reflux, or diarrhea and constipation, cardiovascular, rapid heart rate, elevated blood pressure and palpitations, musculoskeletal, increased muscle tension, tremors, neck and back pain, headaches or migraines, respiratory, more rapid and shallow breathing or sudden panic attacks, endocrine, increased production of stress hormones leading to dizziness, dry mouth, and cold or sweaty hands and feet, mental, confusion, mental slowness, negative thinking, forgetfulness, and difficulty concentrating, emotional, feelings of helplessness or worthlessness, anxiety, feeling overwhelmed, apathy, irritability, loneliness, and anger or hostility. To help manage stress, start with the basics. Aim for 7 hours of sleep a night, exercise regularly, and eat a healthy diet rich in plant foods, fish, and healthy fats such as olive oil. This builds a platform from which you can analyze your concerns and develop a plan. In addition, try using a relaxation technique 10 to 20 minutes a day, such as meditation, yoga, or deep breathing. Maintaining social ties is also essential to reducing stress and improving well-being. Next question. My husband recently was treated for a pulmonary embolism. Exactly what is this, and how can it be prevented? A pulmonary embolism, PE, is a blood clot that becomes lodged in the lungs. It's the third leading cause of death after heart attack and stroke. In 25% of cases, PE can cause sudden death before a diagnosis is even made. Most PEs form from a DVT, or a clot that forms in a deep vein in the lower leg. Veins bring blood back to the heart, arteries carrying blood away. From there, the clot can break off, travel to the heart, and then into the lungs. This prevents oxygen-poor blood from reaching the lungs for oxygenation. If large enough, a PE can cause low oxygen levels, strain the heart, or damage parts of the lungs. Symptoms of PE are common to other conditions, which can lead to misdiagnosis. These may include shortness of breath, chest pain, rapid breathing, wet cough, sometimes with clot, and swelling in the legs. PE is not detectable via X-ray, so more enhanced imaging with a computed tomography scan with intravenous contrast is the more common diagnostic tool. Treatment for PEs focus on preventing the clot from getting larger and reducing the risk of new clots. Treatment includes anticoagulation blood thinning medication. In the hospital, patients may receive heparin, a fast-acting anticoagulant given intravenously or by injection. Once stable, most are transitioned to an oral anticoagulant. Today, more commonly prescribed options are the direct oral anticoagulants, DOACs, because they do not require routine blood work. There are risks and benefits to medication, so it is important to discuss the treatment with your medical provider. The duration of treatment also varies and depends on the size of the clot and other risk factors or underlying conditions. If the PE was caused by a provoked or temporary factor such as surgery or prolonged immobility, 3 to 6 months of anticoagulation may be sufficient. People with more risk factors, recurrent clots, cancer, or inherited conditions may require longer or even lifelong therapy. I hope you've enjoyed listening to Senior News on the Talking Information Center. That's all the time we have for today. Thank you for listening.
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3: 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Please be aware, the Talking Information Center office and studios will be closed on Memorial Day. That's Monday, May 25th. 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
3: Hello, good morning. Welcome to AM Update on the Talking Information Center for today. It's Thursday, May 21st, 2026. I'm John. What a drastic change in temperature this morning compared to Tuesday and Wednesday of this week. Temperatures only in the mid-60s today. We'll check that forecast coming up a little bit later on. Also, a reminder that this coming weekend is Memorial Day weekend, and the Talking Information Center will be on a holiday schedule this coming Monday. So in place of the daily newspapers, we'll be running a TIC Radio Theater Marathon. If you're not familiar with the TIC Radio Theater program, it's a team of amazing TIC volunteers. 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And the volunteers produce some great programs. So if you listen very carefully this weekend on Monday, you might just recognize some of the volunteer voices. So that's on Monday, and back on Tuesday, the 26th, we're back to our regular program schedule. So regular schedule on Friday, Saturday, and Sunday, the holiday TIC Radio Theater Marathon on Monday, and then back to the regular schedule for Tuesday. Let's get things started on this Thursday morning with your Commission Commuter Update. This is sent in by Andrew LaPointe. He begins with information on the MBTA Green Line. The C branch of the Green Line, trains will not be stopping at Englewood Ave through Friday, July 10th. Riders can board one stop away at Dean Road and exit at either Dean Road or Cleveland Circle. Looking at the bus lines for this Thursday morning, the bus stop at River Street at Fairmount Street inbound is permanently closed beginning Tuesday, May 26th. Riders can board at River Street at Kelly Road or River Street opposite Blackstone Street. Let's see. We have a detour of bus route 220, detoured omitting Shipyard Drive. The closest stop with inbound service, 319 Lincoln Street and Lincoln Street at Lincoln Plaza. A detour, Route 556 inbound is detoured, skipping Hammond Street at Plimpton Street inbound. That is due to maintenance. The closest stop with service includes 184 Hammond Street and Hammond Street at Lawrence Street. Looking at the commuter rail on this Thursday morning, Newburyport train 108 from Newburyport has yet to depart and is currently 10 to 20 minutes behind schedule. That is due to a crew availability issue. Foxborough shuttle information, Tuesday, May 26th through Friday, May 29th, 8:30 in the morning till 4:15 in the afternoon. Foxborough trains will be replaced with shuttle buses to and from Walpole. Upcoming Monday, May 25th, the summer 2026 schedule goes into effect on the Fairmount line. So be aware of that. It has a couple of service changes being updated on that. Monday, May 25th, the spring and summer schedule again. That's for the Fairmount line. That's a repeat, so my apology on that. Ferry lines. Let's move over to the ferry services here. Beginning on May 18th, passengers should allow for extra time to access ferry service in Hingham due to work being done on the new dock. Some elevator and escalator alerts for this Thursday morning. Boston Landing, elevator 725, Arthur Street to pedestrian bridge is unavailable Wednesday, May 20th through Thursday, May 21st. That is due to maintenance. Boston Landing, elevator 726, platform to Arthur Street and pedestrian bridge is unavailable. I believe that's today due to maintenance. Broadway escalator 372, unpaid lobby to street, unavailable due to maintenance. Fields Corner elevator 958, paid lobby to Ashmont platform, unavailable. That's this coming Monday, May 25th, lasting through Wednesday, May 27th. JFK UMass escalator 322, Ashmont platform to Columbia Road, unavailable due to maintenance. Maverick escalator 428, unpaid lobby to Lewis Mall is unavailable. Porter escalator 509, paid lobby to Ashmont Braintree platform, unavailable due to maintenance. Savin Hill Elevator 947 Sydney Street, unpaid lobby, is unavailable. That's starting tomorrow, May 22nd, and that is due to maintenance. Wellington, elevator 865, Forest Hills platform to lobby, unavailable due to maintenance. And finally, Wellington, elevator 864, Oak Grove platform to lobby, unavailable due to maintenance. With that, we check in with Andrew LaPointe. He is standing by in Salem on this Thursday morning with your Safe Disabled Traveler Notebook. Andrew, hello and good morning to you.
11: Good morning, John, and to our TIC listeners. This is Andrew J. LaPointe with the Safe Disabled Traveler Notebook for today, Thursday, May 21st, 2026. Okay, we do have National Grid gas on Tremont Street. They're pretty much working around the whole length of Tremont, and also part of the Grove Street, which work is right off of Tremont. Now, Grove Street runs right by the Mack Park off of Tremont, but also wraps around all the way down to Boston Street, which is a good clip away, you know, when it goes down toward Goodhue. So the part of we're looking at here is Tremont Street going up the hill, and then toward Grove Street, but continuing up that hill, going toward School Street and the cemetery there, that Harmony Grove Cemetery that's on that end. Plenty of safety officers will be on site to maintain your margin of safety. Okay, Mayor Tree and Aspen Tree is they're going to be working on off of Mason Street, right in that the general area of Tremont. Okay, Bar Street, Barstow, and some of those other streets in between School Street and Mason Street, working on some of the dead branches. I guess the other day there was quite a few branches that fell, so they want to make sure that gets taken care of. They'll check the trees and everything else. So safety officers will be on site to maintain your margin of safety with this also, because we don't want to, get involved with, navigating the area unless you have it safe for you. All right. Mira will return to Margin Street. Now, I know I keep saying this, but some people, that don't get this report on a day-by-day basis and listening now, it's important for you to know. Okay, so Margin Street runs from the end of Norman Street, okay, right by the Salem Post Office, continues down past Steve's Market, and will continue passing Endicott Street. Now, Mayor is working right by Endicott Street along with Pummel, which is putting in some, sewer linings in that area. So not that anybody cares about the sewer linings, but it's just that you need to know that this activity is going on. So, if you're not comfortable with construction and areas that have a lot of activity going on, you can use an alternate route, okay? And if you do need an alternate route, you could use Summer Street, which is parallel to Margin, rather, okay, which is pretty quiet at this point, right now anyway, okay? This mirror project is going to be going for quite a while. And there are also mirror that is also on Lafayette Street. And again, Pummel is kind of across off of Lafayette on Leech Street, okay? And a lot of people use Summit Avenue to gain access to Leech Street. Or 455 T bus commuters, there is a T stop right at the corner of Leech and Lafayette, okay? So if you're using these areas, just know, again, that this activity is going on, so you can make, more comfortable decisions on how you want to get around the city today, okay? And there is another firm working on Franklin Street. Not quite sure what they're doing, but Franklin Street is right at the base of the the overpass, okay, at the base on North Street and right by that self-service gas station there, and runs all the way and wraps around into the Ward 6 area toward the water, okay? So if you're using Franklin Street at all, okay, and there's a baseball park there, I forget the name of it, but and it's right on the water, too, by North River. So if you're using that area, just know that this activity is going on. You should not have any problems because I believe there's two safety officers working with this project also. Okay, and actually, that is it for today. If you have any questions, give me a call. Andrew J. LaPointe at 978-578-0185. Enjoy Thursday. It's supposed to be a little bit cooler, which is good. Take care and making sure you have plenty of water for you and your service animal, if you have one, and also fully charged cell phone. So if something happens, you can contact 911 and they can ping you if you're not quite sure where you are. Great technology. Take care and looking forward to reporting back to you tomorrow. Bye-bye.
3: Thank you, Andrew. We take a look now at the front page headlines in the Boston Globe and the Boston Herald for this Thursday, May 21st, 2026. Top story on the front page of today's Boston Globe, Barney Frank has passed away, 1940 to 2026, a quintessential legislator and trailblazer. Also, suit calls for better integration of schools. 9 students of color target unequal system. In Mass. Another World Cup match, state versus city. Officials battle over closing part of Summer Street for safety. Keeping the Coneheads coming. Ice cream is getting wilder around here, and it's not just the tastes. And Yvonne Abrams' column in today's Boston Globe on the front page, When Minutes Count, Would You Step In? The Boston Herald front page, the top story, parole smackdown, prosecutor rejected by governor council. Boxing death fallout, Stady training on hold until further notice. And Barney Frank, 1940 to 2026. All of those stories and more come your way on the Talking Information Center. Newspaper coverage begins this morning at 8 o'clock with the Wall Street Journal. 9 o'clock, the Boston Globe. 10 o'clock, the Boston Herald. 11 o'clock, the Washington Post. 12 noon, today's reading of the New York Times. And right now, on AM Update, a check on your latest weather forecast. And still to come, lottery numbers this day in history. Science update in today's complete program schedule. Here's the forecast for the Boston and South Shore area on the Talking Information Center from the National Weather Service. A drastic change in temperature from Tuesday, mostly cloudy today. Temperatures only in the mid-60s. Clearing overnight, temperatures dropping to the mid-40s. Friday, sunny, temperatures in the mid-60s. The sun rose this morning at 5:16, setting at 8:05 this evening. Stay tuned for more heading your way next on the Talking Information Center. Checking those lottery numbers for this Thursday morning, we start with the numbers game and the midday drawing, 9400. The evening numbers in the numbers game, 9684. The mass cash midday drawing, 13, 18, 21, 32, 35. Mass cash evening drawing, 9, 21, 22, 23, 28. Mega Millions, 10, 26, 34, 56, 64, 6. Powerball, 10, 28, 30, 46, 57, 25. Millionaire for Life, 14, 23, 27, 44, 50, and 4. Megabucks, 5, 12, 16, 17, 21, 24. And now we check in with Julie, standing by with the horoscope this day in history, science update, and today's complete program schedule.
12: Good morning. This is your horoscope for Thursday, May 21st. Aries, you could be wondering why everyone has to be so serious and emotional all of a sudden. You're likely to be feeling this way too. Take this as a reminder that there are many different walks of life, and not all of them necessarily intersect your path. Those forces are apt to make themselves known in quite a traumatic fashion today. Prepare to defend yourself and your motives. Taurus, don't put up with anyone's shenanigans. Your time is too precious and your energy too powerful to waste on those who see you as a fair-weather friend or emotional crutch. Concentrate on your own problems. If someone has a sob story, tell him or her exactly what you think. No need to pad the honest truth with a bunch of fluff just to make the other person feel good. Gemini, you may have the intellectual side of the equation completely set in your head. You've collected all the facts and have all the data worked out in such a way that it's impossible for anyone to fault your calculations. Don't think you're done, because there's one part of the picture left to consider. Emotions. Extreme feelings could put a monkey wrench in your plans. Be prepared. Cancer. Other people might have a hard time navigating through the day, thanks to the intensity and corruption that's likely to surface. You have nothing to worry about, because your adaptable nature is perfectly suited to dealing with the stubborn forces that are likely to rear their heads. This is a good time to clean out your closet and throw away things you no longer need. Be ruthless. Leo, secure your bunker and make sure it's fully stocked with heavy artillery, because there is bound to be a battle. Trust that you need to be fully prepared in order to enter the fight today, because you do. There are some battles that you actually like, the ones that get things rolling and produce results. It will soon become clear which type this is. Virgo, you tend to get quite emotional about things, even though you don't always show it prominently to the outside world. The difference today is that more people are likely to be openly acting out on their emotions. So you, in turn, could feel safer about exposing your true feelings to the people around you. Have faith that you'll find friends who share similar opinions on this day. Libra, if situations get too hot and heavy, your first instinct is to run away or jump to the next subject before anyone notices you're avoiding the serious ones. That's one way to deal with today's intensity. But deep down, you know, it isn't the best. What you really need to do is dig deep and take advantage of this emotional energy to thoroughly take care of things instead of skimming over them. Scorpio, your actions today could take an investigative approach. You're able to probe much more deeply than usual as you search people for the answers you seek. Feel free to take aggressive action based on your gut instincts. Use your powerful emotions as a tool instead of something that holds you back. People may come to you for advice, and you're in the perfect position to give it. Sagittarius, your courageous strength and desire to take a leadership role may be threatening to others today. Be careful of automatically assuming the dominant position before learning what other people feel about the situation. You could make some drastic mistakes if you don't watch out for the well-being of others. Things could get quite emotional, so be aware of potential flare-ups. Capricorn, you can cut through to the truth quite easily today, so don't hesitate to do so. If you come to an intersection, and no one seems to know who should go next, take the initiative and go. It might not be a bad idea to signal your intentions to the other drivers before you make your move. Being aggressive with your actions doesn't mean you have to be reckless. Aquarius, you may want to keep your ship on an even keel today, but remember that no matter how hard you try, this simply might not be possible. The wind is blowing pretty hard, and you might just have to trim your sails and go full speed ahead. You'll move much more quickly, but it will also mean that you'll be more prone to capsizing. Live on the edge. And Pisces, this is your day to shine in many respects. The action you take is right on target, so draw back your arrow as far as you can before letting it fly. There's a quiet strength to your being that comes out occasionally. When it does, people will note it for miles around. Today gives you the opportunity to display your incredible strength and passion to the world. Don't hold back. And on this day, in 1901, Connecticut becomes the first state to pass a law regulating motor vehicles, limiting their speed to 12 miles per hour in cities and 15 miles per hour on country roads. Speed limits had been set earlier in the United States for non-motorized vehicles. In 1652, the colony of New Amsterdam issued a decree stating that, quote, no wagons, carts, or sleighs shall be run, rode, or driven at a gallop, at the risk of incurring a fine starting at £2 Flemish, or about $150 in today's currency. In 1899, the New York City cab driver Jacob German was arrested for driving his electric taxi at 12 miles per hour. The path to Connecticut's 1901 speed limit legislation began when Representative Robert Woodruff submitted a bill to the State General Assembly proposing a motor vehicle speed limit of 8 miles per hour within city limits and 12 miles per hour outside. The law passed in May 1901 specified higher speed limits, but required drivers to slow down upon approaching or passing horse-drawn vehicles and come to a complete stop if necessary to avoid scaring the animals. On the heels of the landmark legislation, New York City introduced the world's first comprehensive traffic code in 1903. Adoption of speed regulations and other traffic codes was a slow and uneven process across the nation, however. As late as 1930, a dozen states had no speed limit, while 28 states did not even require a driver's license to operate a motor vehicle. Rising fuel prices contributed to the lowering of speed limits in several states in the early 1970s, and in January of 1974, President Richard Nixon signed a national speed limit of 55 miles per hour into law. These measures led to a welcome reduction in the nation's traffic fatality rate, which dropped from 4.28 per million miles of travel in 1972 to 3.33 in 1974 and a low of 2.73 in 1983. Concerns about fuel availability and cost later subsided, and in 1987, Congress allowed states to increase speed limits on rural interstates to 65 miles per hour. The National Highway System Designation Act of 1995 repealed the maximum speed limit. This returned control of setting speed limits to the states, many of which soon raised the limits to 70 miles per hour and higher on a portion of their roads, including rural and urban interstates and limited access roads. And in the morning science update, scientists in Canada have discovered that ancient underground rocks are naturally producing hydrogen gas, and lots of it. Measurements from mine boreholes in Ontario show the gas can flow continuously for years, offering a potential new source of clean energy called white hydrogen. Researchers say this hidden resource could help power industries and remote communities while cutting carbon emissions and reducing dependence on fossil fuels. And coming up on the schedule today, at 8 o'clock, the Wall Street Journal, 9 o'clock, the Boston Globe, 10 o'clock, the Boston Herald, 11 o'clock, the Washington Post, noon, the New York Times, 1 o'clock, the Patriot Ledger, 1:30, the Brockton Enterprise, 2 o'clock, the Taunton Daily Gazette, 2:30, the Attleboro Sun Chronicle, 3 o'clock, the Metro West News, 3:30, the Lynn Daily Item, 4 o'clock, the Salem News, 4:30, the Gloucester, 1 o'clock, the Patriot Ledger, 1:30, the Brockton Enterprise, 2 o'clock, the Taunton Daily Gazette, 2:30, the Attleboro Sun Chronicle, 3 o'clock, the Metro West News.

0: Shore area on the Talking Information Center from the National Weather Service. A drastic change in temperature from Tuesday, mostly cloudy today. Temperatures only in the mid-60s. Clearing overnight, temperatures dropping to the mid-40s. Friday, sunny, temperatures in the mid-60s. The sun rose this morning at 5:16, setting at 8:05 this evening. Stay tuned for more heading your way next on the Talking Information Center. Hi, this is John with the Talking Information Center and a programming note for you. Please be aware, the Talking Information Center office and studios will be closed on Memorial Day. That's Monday, May 25th. On this day, all daily newspapers will be replaced with substitute shows. The Talking Information Center will be running a TIC Radio Theater Marathon from 8 in the morning till 6 in the evening. 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
0: All right, let's continue, or begin rather, our newspaper coverage for today, this Thursday, the 21st of May, 2026. You're listening to the Talking Information Center, and with today's Wall Street Journal reading, we say hello to Ken.
9: Hello and welcome. Target logs big sales gain, but stays wary. Target reported its strongest quarterly sales gain in years Wednesday, the first sign that new strategies to attract shoppers are starting to bear fruit. But company executives sounded a note of caution about the challenges still ahead. The retailer's comparable sales, those from stores and digital channels operating for at least 12 months, rose 5.6% in the 3 months ended May 2nd. That is the biggest quarterly increase since early 2022. The results are up against a big sales dip in the same quarter of last year, but Target also sees shoppers gravitating to some of its refreshed product assortment and customer service changes, executives said on a call with reporters. New products and store layouts in its baby, toy, and health departments led to big sales gains in those categories, Michael Finlake, Target's new chief executive, said. As we've made changes in categories, we've seen the guests respond well to those changes. So that's early evidence to us that we are on the right path, said Fidelike. The company lifted its full-year financial estimates as a result. Company executives set a cautious tone for the rest of the year, however, noting that results might not be as strong in the current quarter. That same quarter last year got a boost from the release of a new gaming console, they said. In addition, some shoppers likely spent more freely at the start of this year because of tax refunds, executives said, and the macroeconomic environment remains unpredictable overall. While consumers have proven to be resilient so far, sentiment has been declining.

declining recently, and we're keeping a close eye on their spending behavior, Target Chief Financial Officer Jim Lee said on a conference call Wednesday. Shares of Target slid 3.9% to $122.33 in Wednesday's trading. Even with this early progress, we know our work is just beginning, Fidelike said on the call. Earlier this week, Target named a new leader of its supply chain and logistics operation, in part to accelerate its efforts, executives said. Previously, Target reported 13 consecutive quarters of weak or falling sales as some shoppers balked at messy shelves and a less exciting product assortment. Target has also found itself in the cultural crosshairs, sometimes in ways that ate into sales, on issues such as LGBTQ rights, diversity, equity, and inclusion goals, and this winter's federal immigration actions in its hometown of Minneapolis. When asked if some of its business impact of those cultural moments is subsiding, Fidelike said Target's current sales lift comes from all types of shoppers and regions. The growth is from more guests picking Target more often, and that's a positive sign, he said. Earlier this year, one group that had encouraged shoppers to boycott Target over changes to some corporate DEI policies said it had ended those efforts. On Wednesday, Target reported quarterly profits of $1.71 a share, beating analysts' estimates of $1.42, according to FactSet. Target said it now expects net sales to increase by 4% for the full year, up from an estimate of 2% increase set in March. It also said its likely earnings per share would hit the high end of a previously set range of $7.50 to $8.50 for the full year. Still, Target executives said the balance of the year contains uncertainty in the consumer and macroeconomic environment, and it remains cautious. We want to be careful not to get over our skis, said Fidelite. OpenAI closes in on IPO filing. Goldman, Morgan Stanley bankers aid in a draft prospectus expected within days. ChatGPT maker OpenAI has been working with bankers to prepare to file for an initial public offering in the coming days or weeks, according to people familiar with the matter. Bankers at firms including Goldman Sachs and Morgan Stanley have been helping the artificial intelligence giant on a draft IPO prospectus it plans to file confidentially with regulators soon, possibly as early as Friday, some of the people said. The goal is for OpenAI, led by Sam Altman, to be ready to go public as early as September, some of the people said. The plans remain fluid and could still change, they cautioned. The company cleared a major roadblock to its IPO earlier this week when it won a legal fight with its co-founder, Elon Musk, who is now an Altman foe. Musk, whose rocket maker SpaceX is expected to unveil IPO paperwork Wednesday ahead of a potential June offering, has said he plans to appeal the verdict. OpenAI will have to overcome a host of other challenges, namely concerns about whether the company will be able to generate enough revenue to support its giant data center spending commitments. OpenAI's lead in the AI race has recently come under threat from Claude maker Anthropic, which has grown faster than its rival in recent months thanks to the fast adoption of its software tools across the workforce. OpenAI is in the middle of a pivot to try to catch up. Altman has been eager to do an IPO, while the company's chief financial officer, Sarah Friar, has told company leaders it may need more time, the Wall Street Journal has reported. OpenAI was valued at $852 billion in a recent funding round. OpenAI recently missed multiple internal revenue and user targets after facing competition from rivals Google and Anthropic. The year could end up as the biggest year ever for IPOs in terms of total money raised, if all goes according to plan. In addition to SpaceX and OpenAI, Anthropic is also exploring what would be a massive public debut, while listing activity has also picked up for smaller companies.
The leaders of the three companies are all intertwined, and their rivalries and conflicts have come into full view ahead of the potential public listings. OpenAI was launched more than a decade ago as a nonprofit research lab seeking to build artificial intelligence solutions that would benefit humanity, an origin story that was recently rehashed in a landmark federal trial brought by Musk. In the years that followed, company leaders, who included Altman, Musk, a donor of tens of millions of dollars of crucial early funding, and Dario Amodi, now Anthropic CEO, moved to create a for-profit entity that would allow them to raise money. They recognized that vast computing firepower would be needed to build and maintain frontier AI models, and that potentially billions of dollars in fundraising would be necessary to move AI technology forward. In the trial, Musk alleged that OpenAI had stolen a charity by converting into a for-profit company. OpenAI said Musk supported the conversion and only fell out with Altman and others after it was clear he wouldn't be able to maintain full control. A jury sided with OpenAI on technical grounds, and the judge dismissed Musk's claims. Musk's rivalry with Altman has only grown in the past year, and he has repeatedly criticized the company, sued its leaders and partners, and has even recently struck a deal allowing Anthropic to use computing power at the data center Musk built in Tennessee. OpenAI has fought through a host of challenges, renegotiating its partnership with Microsoft, converting its structure to enable an IPO, and winning the legal fight with Musk ahead of its IPO. Investors have continued to question OpenAI's finances and those of its partners, as Altman has announced deals with partners across the tech landscape, some of which haven't materialized as originally planned. However, OpenAI has managed to land enough computing to enable growth and to continue in a contest with Anthropic and others for supremacy. NVIDIA's results skyrocket on rise of AI agents. Chip giant NVIDIA reported record sales and earnings Wednesday, driven by surging demand for data center computing and the astronomical rise of artificial intelligence agents. Sales for the April quarter reached $81.6 billion, up 85% from the year earlier period and beating the $78.9 billion that analysts polled by FactSet had forecast by 3.4%. Net income was $58.3 billion for the quarter, more than three times the year earlier results and 36.5% higher than the $42.9 billion analysts had predicted. Demand has gone parabolic, Chief Executive Jensen Huang said in a conference call with analysts. The reason is simple. The era of agentic AI is here. Overall, on Wednesday, major stock indexes rose, with the NASDAQ composite up 1.5%, the S&P 500 up 1.1%, and the Dow Jones Industrials up 1.3%. The yield on the 10-year Treasury note fell to 4.569%. Brent crude settled down 5.6% to $105.02 a barrel. NVIDIA's record-high sales were driven by growth in NVIDIA's data center segment, especially the sale of computing hardware, which includes the company's graphics processing units, or GPUs, as well as other chips. Sales of networking hardware tripled from a year ago to a record $14.8 billion. Sales of networking hardware tripled from a year ago to a record $14.8 billion. Why they put that sentence in twice is beyond me. The company also announced two shareholder-friendly changes, an $80 billion share buyback plan and an increase in the company's quarterly cash dividend from 1 penny a share to 25 cents. Chief Financial Officer Colette Kress said in a conference call that the company intends to return 50% of its free cash flow this year to shareholders. The results are the latest indication that the big tech companies are relying more heavily than ever on sales of hardware, especially silicon chips, to drive profits.
Last month, Amazon.com CEO Andy Jassy said that his company's chips business continues to grow rapidly and is larger than what a lot of folks thought. Others are getting in on the chips party as well. This week, Google and private equity firm Blackstone announced a $5 billion partnership to launch a data center company that uses Google's custom TPU processors, the latest sign that the search giant is looking to compete directly with NVIDIA by selling its chips to outside customers. Last week, Cerebus Systems, a startup that makes oversized chips that are customized to run AI models quickly, saw shares soar after it raised $5.6 billion in 2026's largest IPO to date. The market's feverish enthusiasm for AI hardware is reflected in the high volume of deals as well. Excuse me. In 2025, there were 121 mergers and acquisitions involving semiconductor companies, the fastest pace of deal making in the sector of any year on record, according to PitchBook data. The $64.2 billion total value of these transactions is the highest dollar value of deal making of any year since 2020. So far this year, NVIDIA's stock is up nearly 20%, making it the largest publicly listed company in the world with a market value of nearly $5.5 trillion. As the company has grown rapidly during the AI boom, investors have increasingly required it to beat expectations by wider margins to move NVIDIA's share price significantly higher. Right now, it's not whether the company will beat estimates. That's kind of taken for granted, said Will Rind, founder and CEO of Granite Shares, an investment firm with $14 billion in assets that runs a leveraged fund that owns nearly $5 billion in NVIDIA shares. In March, NVIDIA rolled out several new products, including two servers designed specially to help AI models and agents run faster. Huang, the NVIDIA CEO, said in March that the company expects to sell $1 trillion worth of its Blackwell and Rubin GPUs, which are especially useful in training AI models, by the end of 2027. JPM banker in sex case charges accuser made life a nightmare. Lorna Hajdini, the J.P. Morgan Chase investment banker who was accused of sexual assault, countersued on Tuesday, saying the AI-generated memes and coverage of the lurid allegations have made her life a daily living nightmare. In a suit against her former colleague, Shiru Rana, Hajdini said his allegations were entirely fabricated, have caused her mental harm and resulted in her losing a volunteering job. She is suing him for defamation and malicious prosecution. Plaintiff deliberately crafted a salacious narrative designed to achieve maximum press coverage and inflict maximum pain. Unfortunately, it has succeeded despite its falsity, the countersuit said. Plaintiff's false, malicious, and bad faith statements have wreaked havoc on Ms. Hajdini's life. She also claimed that Rana's attacks on her were part of a common pattern and scheme he had advanced at other employers, though she didn't name a specific firm. He has worked at a litany of well-known firms on Wall Street, including Morgan Stanley, Carlyle Group, and an affiliate of Apollo Global Management. Rana had originally filed a lawsuit on April 27th under the pseudonym John Doe, alleging that Hajdini had sexually harassed and assaulted him for months. The graphic detail in its allegations and quotations that it claimed Hajdini said went viral on social media, including, "If you don't F me soon, I'm going to ruin you. Never forget, I effing own you. And if you don't F my brains out tonight, I'm going to sabotage your promotion." A spokesman for Rana said in a statement on Wednesday that defamation requires the statement or statements must be false.
Truth is an absolute defense. Mr. Rana's statements are true. This will be proven in a court of law. J.P. Morgan said in a statement that we fully support Lorna and her right to defend herself and protect her reputation. As we've said from the outset, we don't believe the allegations against her or the firm have merit. Hajdini's lawyers have denied the allegations from the start. J.P. Morgan has said the bank conducted an internal investigation after Rana filed a complaint and found them not credible. The bank still offered him a $1 million payout, but Rana rejected the settlement and went public, the Wall Street Journal reported. Rana's allegations were a hot topic across Wall Street and social media for weeks, as many observers doubted they were truthful. In her countersuit, Hajdini said the public reaction took a toll on her life as she has received threats to her personal safety. She started at J.P. Morgan in 2011 and had never been the subject of a harassment complaint, the suit said. Rana's lawsuit has resulted in lasting damage to her career, Hajdini's suit said. Ms. Hajdini and members of her family have been mocked, ridiculed, and harassed around the clock, with Ms. Hajdini serving as the ongoing focal point of countless jokes, memes, and AI-generated images and videos of a persistently vile, degrading, and sexual nature, all a direct consequence of plaintiff's lies, the suit said. BlackRock's CEO's pay vexes shareholders. BlackRock shareholders signaled they aren't thrilled with the big pay raises that Chief Executive Larry Fink and his top lieutenants received for last year. About 65% of the votes cast by shareholders approved the compensation plans Fink and other top BlackRock executives received in 2025, down slightly from a year earlier, the company said Wednesday. So-called say-on-pay proposals at S&P 500 companies receive roughly 90% support on average, and BlackRock's proposals had historically also passed with ease before a recent decline in support. Fink received $37.7 million of compensation in 2025, a roughly 23% increase from a year earlier. In addition to that, he was awarded a long-term incentive in the form of carried interest, an often lucrative compensation structure in which investment managers receive a share of their private funds' profits. BlackRock said it couldn't put a number on the value of those long-term awards, arguing they are not currently subject to reasonable expectation. BlackRock's board awarded Fink carried interest for the first time in 2024. And last year included two key deputies who are considered succession candidates, Finance Chief Martin Small and Chief Operating Officer Rob Goldstein, in an incentive plan. Carried interest payouts are commonly used to reward portfolio managers of private equity and other alternative funds, but less so for the industry's corporate executives. The two largest proxy advisory firms recommended that investment fund clients vote against ratifying BlackRock's executive comp packages, citing transparency concerns over how performance incentives are determined and the complexity of the growing carried interest program. The total incentive pay determination process is informed by performance assessments, but annual incentive payouts are ultimately discretionarily determined, advisory firm Institutional Shareholder Services wrote in a report recommending clients vote no. The carried interest awards follow BlackRock's multi-year acquisition-driven expansion in private markets. The asset manager told investors to aim to raise $500 billion of capital for its private funds by 2030. And said that carried interest will create enhanced alignment of leadership to BlackRock's private markets growth strategy. The pay package for Fink is comparable to that of fellow Wall Street titans
Jamie Dimon of J.P. Morgan Chase, and David Solomon, Goldman Sachs CEO, both of whom run larger firms. Among fellow money managers, Fink earns significantly less than some of his counterparts at the private capital gains giant, including Blackstone's Steven Schwarzman, while taking home higher pay than traditional investment firm CEOs like Franklin Templeton's Jenny Johnson. BlackRock ended 2025 with a record $14 trillion in assets after taking in $698 billion of new money from clients during the year, the most ever. Lowe's gets boost by pro-business. Lowe's reported higher first quarter sales, which were boosted by growth in its business selling to professional customers, even as a stagnant housing market continues to weigh on do-it-yourself home improvement activity. While DIY demand remains under pressure, we're continuing to grow market share in a challenging housing environment shaped by elevated interest rates, higher costs, and low housing turnover, said Chief Executive Marvin Ellison, adding that the company expects the market to remain flat this year. The company said it was particularly seeing lagging sales in big-ticket discretionary categories, echoing comments from Home Depot on Tuesday that homeowners were pulling back on large home improvement projects. "This has been the most difficult housing market that I've faced in this business since the financial crisis," Ellison said. "It's almost exclusively or disproportionately on the DIY customer. Home improvement retailers rely on housing turnover to drive sales, since homeowners often undertake remodeling projects before selling or after buying a home." Ellison said the degree of spending on home improvement projects depends on income level. "We're operating in what we would describe as a K-shaped economy, where the higher income consumer spends, and they're spending on innovation, and they're spending on things to modernize their home. And the lower income consumer is a little bit more cautious, a little bit more uncertain," he said. Lowe's said it has built momentum among its small to medium professional customers, adding that those customers have remained resilient even as do-it-yourself spending has pulled back. "We're forecasting that Pro will continue to outperform DIY, not only in the second half, but for the balance of the year," Ellison said. Home Depot and Lowe's have each made significant acquisitions of building products companies to compensate for the more consistent spending of professional building and repair companies. For the first quarter, Lowe's comparable average ticket size increased 1.5%, driven by price inflation and strength in its pro business and appliances. Comparable transactions declined 0.9% due to continued DIY discretionary pressures. The company said it is already seeing a cost impact from the recent surge in oil prices. "It's pressuring fuel commodity-based products like resin and plastics," said Chief Financial Officer Brandon Sink, adding that Lowe's is working with vendor and supply chain partners to adjust contracts. The company posted first quarter net income of $1.63 billion, or $2.90 a share, compared with $1.64 billion, or $2.92 a share the year prior. Adjusted earnings were $3.03 a share. Analysts polled by FactSet had expected $2.97 a share. Sales rose to $23.08 billion from $20.93 billion the year before. Wall Street had expected $22.98 billion. Comparable sales increased 0.6%, which the company said was driven by 16% online sales growth and strength in appliances, home services, and sales to professional customers. Analysts had expected comparable sales growth of 0.7%. The company reiterated its full-year outlook for comparable sales growth of flat to up 2%, and adjusted earnings of $12.25 to $12.75 a share.

Chicago home sellers lose their listings on Zillow. Thousands of home sellers in Chicago are in for a rude awakening. As of Wednesday, their homes are no longer available on the popular Zillow listing site. The disappearing sales listings are caught up in an increasingly contentious dispute between Zillow and the local listings database that serves the Chicago area, Midwest Real Estate Data, or MRED. MRED cut off its feed of about 43,000 listings to Zillow in and around Chicago, saying that Zillow's rules violate its agreement with the local listings platform. The platform's decision to remove Zillow listings in Illinois and parts of Indiana, Iowa, and Wisconsin is one of the most extreme responses yet in a feud over the growing prevalence of private listings. On one side is Compass, the biggest U.S. real estate brokerage. It encourages home sellers to share their listings first with Compass agents, their clients, and anyone who inquires. In some cases, these listings are kept from the broader public for several weeks before Compass more widely advertises them. Compass says this helps sellers gauge interest and make sure their homes are priced correctly before their listing goes public. MRED supports the private listing approach. But Zillow, the most visited U.S. real estate website, is one of the biggest opponents of this practice. The firm says sellers and buyers benefit when listings are advertised as widely as possible. To support this belief, Zillow said it may block a listing from its site if it isn't available publicly within a day of its being advertised to buyers elsewhere. The dispute threatens to divide the residential real estate brokerage business, making it more complicated for home sellers and buyers to navigate listings. Already, Zillow's home listings have dropped noticeably. As of midday Wednesday, Zillow displayed about 2,000 for sale listings in the city of Chicago, while Redfin showed about 5,000. Realtor.com showed more than 8,600, and Homes.com showed 4,700. Zillow gets an average of 220 million unique users a month, according to the company. The change is likely to confuse home sellers in the region who expect to see their listings on Zillow and buyers who are using Zillow in their housing search, real estate agents said. They don't know what they're not seeing, said Chicago area real estate broker Josh Black. It's going to be a problem. Some brokerages have set up direct feeds to share their listings with Zillow as a workaround. You still want to make sure the listing is everywhere, said Ryan Gable, owner of Starting Point Realty in Schaumburg, Illinois. The industry fight over private listings has escalated in recent years. Our rules apply equally to every participant, MRED Chief Executive Rebecca Jensen said Wednesday. We have a duty to educate our participants and vendors, counsel them when they are out of compliance, and require that breaches be cured. Zillow sued MRED and Compass earlier this month, alleging that they conspired to cut off Zillow's access to Chicago area listings. Chicagoland home buyers and sellers this morning have far worse access to the housing market than they had yesterday, Zillow said on Wednesday. MRED and Compass have colluded to turn back the clock on consumer transparency.

SpaceX puts its IPO in motion. SEC filing starts move to raise tens of billions of dollars in blockbuster debut. SpaceX filed Wednesday for its long-anticipated initial public offering, disclosing fresh information on its business and ownership as investors prepare for what could be the largest IPO on record. The rocket maker, run by Elon Musk, is looking to raise $80 billion or more, which would easily make it the largest IPO in history, eclipsing the offering by Saudi Aramco that raised $26 billion when it went public in 2019. SpaceX revealed new details about its financials and how Musk will try to grow a sprawling enterprise dedicated to advancing cutting-edge technologies in space and back on Earth. The company disclosed the information in an investor prospectus posted to the Securities and Exchange Commission's website. Musk has touted out-of-this-world objectives for the company, from deploying a huge number of artificial intelligence satellites in the future to colonizing Mars. Texas-based SpaceX has distinct businesses, ranging from rocket launch and satellite operations to a nascent AI unit that is racing to catch up with rivals. Founded by Musk in 2002, SpaceX revolutionized the commercial space industry. The company has grown from a startup with a handful of employees that almost went out of business to one of the world's most valuable private companies, with more than 22,000 workers as of March 31st. It controls technologies that competitors and even nation states haven't been able to fully match. SpaceX reported its revenue last year at $18.67 billion, up 33% from the prior year. However, it swung to a net loss of $4.94 billion, driven by a sharp increase in costs, including those for research and development. In 2024, the company said its profit was $791 million. SpaceX successfully developed a fleet of partially reusable Falcon 9 rockets that allowed it to dominate the global launch market. The company's Starlink satellite internet business has grown quickly in recent years and boasts the largest satellite fleet in history. Earlier this year, Musk transformed SpaceX by folding his XAI startup into the company and recasting a big part of the combined enterprise future around developing data centers in orbit to handle computing needed for artificial intelligence. You want to wake up in the morning and think the future is going to be great, and that's what being a spacefaring civilization is all about, Musk said in the filing. It's about believing in the future and thinking that the future will be better than the past. SpaceX is now tracking to begin selling shares in mid-June. It said Goldman Sachs is leading the offering along with Morgan Stanley, with Bank of America, Citigroup, and J.P. Morgan. A company can launch its roadshow pitch to investors 15 days after the prospectus becomes public. That sets SpaceX up for a roadshow starting around June 4th and a stock market debut on or around June 12th. SpaceX shares will be dual-listed on the NASDAQ stock market and NASDAQ Texas, the filing reveals. SpaceX's valuation after the IPO is expected to reach $1.5 trillion or more. It has a valuation of $1.25 trillion after its combination with XAI earlier this year, the Wall Street Journal has reported. Shares would trade on NASDAQ under the ticker SPCX. SpaceX's financials tell two stories. The first is an established business launching satellites and astronauts into space on the company's Falcon rocket, as well as growth of its Starlink business. The space business had $4.1 billion in revenue last year, though it is unprofitable. Starlink pulled in $11.4 billion in revenue. The second is that of losses brought on by the merger with XAI, which burned massive amounts of cash building out large data centers in an effort to catch up with competition. The AI startup had $3.2 billion of revenue last year. Spending by U.S. federal agencies accounted for about 20% of SpaceX's revenue last year.
Clients across the federal government include NASA, but also the Pentagon and intelligence agencies. The company didn't spell out many details about its national security work, but noted the National Reconnaissance Office, a U.S. spy agency focused on space-based intelligence work, is a customer. SpaceX has been working with the NRO to develop a classified satellite network over the past few years. The SpaceX prospectus provided the first glimpse of how Musk's companies help each other out, including sharing corporate aircraft and buying each other's products or services. For example, SpaceX bought $131 million of Cybertrucks from Tesla in 2025 at the manufacturer's suggested retail price. In 2025, SpaceX also purchased $506 million worth Megapack energy storage products from Tesla. Meanwhile, Musk's XAI has paid Tesla about $731 million since the beginning of 2024 through February 2026. SpaceX and Tesla are also collaborating on a massive chip factory called TerraFab and on an AI project called MacroHard. In total, Tesla is mentioned 87 times in the SpaceX prospectus. We plan to explore other areas of strategic collaboration with Tesla in the future, the document said. Musk has a firm grip on SpaceX. The CEO is the biggest shareholder and controlled 85% of the voting power on May 1st, thanks to super voting Class B shares that get 10 votes for every one vote held by Class A shares being sold to the public. Musk took home $54,000 in salary in 2025, but most of the billionaire's compensation is made up of two massive equity packages. In January, SpaceX gave Musk a package worth 1 billion Class B shares, which vests if the company establishes a permanent human colony on Mars with at least 1 million inhabitants, and hits a series of market cap goals that expand the company to $7.5 trillion. In March, the board granted him another 302.1 million shares, replacing an earlier XAI award, which vests if the company completes a non-Earth-based data centers, as well as 12 market capitalization goals that expand the value of the company to $6.6 trillion. In this lengthy risk factors section, SpaceX's IPO filings note that Musk is critical to the company and that high dependency could put investors at risk. The filing says it doesn't maintain key person life insurance on Musk. It also recognizes that Musk and his statements and actions often draw significant attention and scrutiny, which could have a positive or negative impact on the company's business.

Toxic U.S. divide reaches jury rooms. Rigid viewpoints and political divisions make juror battles more common. The first sign of divisions came on Halloween. A Florida jury hearing an opioid-related case planned a group costume inspired by a pair of Dr. Seuss characters, Thing 1 and Thing 2. Juror number 2, a graphic designer, made each panelist a Thing sign that matched that person's juror number, and the group agreed to wear black or red shirts. When juror number 5 showed up in a navy blazer, Lori Traynor, who later became Forewoman, got annoyed. The juror, Gerson Puig, begrudgingly put on his Thing 5 sign, then took it off right after the picture. "I left it where it belonged, in the jury room," said Ping, 54 years old, a self-employed restaurant consultant. "I knew at that moment we would have a problem," said Traylor, 70, an inspector for the Federal Aviation Administration. Dissension in jury rooms is as old as the U.S. jury system. Trial lawyers and consultants who size up potential jurors, though, say the kinds of pitched battles that eventually erupted in that Florida jury room are becoming more common. They blame a post-pandemic erosion of trust in the justice system, more rigid viewpoints, and starker political divides, which they say have made it harder for 12 strangers to even get along, much less agree on whether to send someone to prison or order companies to pay millions of dollars in damages. "Whatever you see in society at large, you see in jury deliberation rooms," said jury consultant Lori Kolansky. "The isolation of COVID and the political divide are making us more and more disabled as a society to disagree and then reach consensus and compromise." Excuse me. Trial consultant J. Lee Mahiels, who has helped select juries for hundreds of trials over several decades, said, "From inside the courtroom, we hear jurors screaming at each other and people call each other names. It's becoming more and more common." The Florida jury spent 14 days late last year feuding over a lawsuit that alleged three big pharmacy chains had improperly flooded the state with prescription opioids, thereby saddling hospitals with the costs of treating uninsured and underinsured patients. One juror accused another of possibly meeting secretly with lawyers in the bathroom. Another ripped up a poster a juror made to persuade others. Some jurors accused colleagues of letting their sympathy for children harmed by opioids cloud their ability to make decisions based on the law. After the jury got the case, Traylor, the forewoman, went home and watched 12 Angry Men, a legal drama about conflict between jurors. "By the end, we had become that movie," she said. Studying what happens in the jury rooms is notoriously difficult. There are no transcripts of deliberations, and jurors are under no obligation to explain their decisions. Notes they send to judges provide mere tea leaves. In the absence of such information, researchers and consultants study how people they view as potential jurors make decisions. "This is a crazy chemistry experiment in every instance," said David McGill, a lawyer at ORIC. "You have to make snap judgments about people, so you want to come armed with background knowledge." McGill's firm, working with Mahiels, surveyed thousands of potential jurors and analyzed historical data. They noticed significant changes. In 2025, 47% said they were biased against large corporations, nearly double that from 2018. 57% say they distrusted the U.S. justice system, up from 48% in 2022. And 65% of people were willing to take the law into their own hands as opposed to following the judge's instructions, up from 52%. A 2025 survey of potential jurors in white-collar crime cases conducted by litigation consulting firm DOAR found that juror perspectives increasingly aligned with political affiliation. Trump voters were more trusting of both the Justice Department and corporate executives than people who voted for Kamala Harris, the study found.
The finding was puzzling, said Ellen Brickman, a director of the firm. We tend to think of jurors in a binary way. Either they come in pro-prosecution or pro-defense, she said. Each side tries to weed out the other. The distinction we were seeing more of was either general trust or general skepticism. In civil cases, average damages awarded by juries in federal courts have climbed sharply since 2020, while those awarded by judges have fluctuated without a pattern, according to an analysis by legal analytics company Lex Machina. Defense lawyer Mark Anglifio, who has represented Sean Diddy Combs, Luigi Mangione, and Harvey Weinstein, said that he usually seeks cohesive jurors that might be receptive to his narrative. A strategy some other lawyers might use, he said, would be to shoot for discord that might lead to a mistrial. You can create chaos in the jury room, he said. Florida suit. The Florida opioid case dates to 2019, when more than two dozen hospitals sued pharmacies, opioid manufacturers, and others, alleging a racketeering conspiracy that left the hospitals shouldering billions of dollars in costs for treating opioid patients. The case eventually narrowed to three pharmacy defendants, CVS, Walmart, and Walgreens, went to trial last year. Hundreds of millions of dollars will be at stake, hospital lawyer Warren Burns told the jurors during opening statements. Walmart lawyer David Marcus countered, "It's a money grab, ladies and gentlemen." The nine jurors included an introverted Gen Z graphic designer, an engineering consultant, two nurses, a retired sheriff's officer, a supermarket distribution worker, trailer, a former flight attendant, who some other jurors said acted like a group mom, and an outspoken 66-year-old math teacher who sometimes didn't want to be mothered. Over the weeks that followed, they got to know one another over shared lunches funded by the lawyers. I found a hack to get free food every day, but the catch is you have to do jury duty for 3 months, the graphic designer joked on TikTok, showing off Chipotle, Chick-fil-A, and Panera boxed lunches. We were like family, recalled juror Ernest Darcevias, 63, the sheriff's officer. Last November, the jury was handed a verdict sheet and instructed to begin deliberations. It listed two alleged violations of Florida's civil racketeering statute, the names of the defendants, and options to check yes or no. The decisions needed to be unanimous. Tension mounted swiftly. The group struggled to pick a foreperson before settling on trailer after a coin flip by an undecided juror. Puig made it clear his mind was made up in favor of the pharmaceutical companies, which he attributed in a later interview to paying attention and diligently taking notes. Some jurors interpreted that as a refusal to deliberate, recalling that he spent time reading The Power of Now, a book about living in the present. Sifting through the evidence, jurors put together a timeline on a whiteboard and plastered the wall with sheets of paper covered in notes. Puig later described being frustrated by what he saw as other jurors' refusal to follow the law. Using a marker, he wrote two headings on a poster, "What we're here for" and "What we're not here for." Under the first, he wrote RICO, a reference to the racketeering law. Under the second, he wrote a list that included dead babies and addiction. Andre Clickste, a math teacher, tore it down and popped it up like a human shredder, Puig recalled. He didn't have the right to tell us what we're here for, added Clickste. Juror 9, a nurse, argued in favor of the hospitals. Six of her fellow jurors said she brought a thumb drive containing a slideshow presentation she created at home, which they said appeared to isolate the judge's instructions against outside research. She argued that the opioid pandemic had killed a lot of people and that it was time to bring those responsible to justice. In an interview, she denied
having brought in the thumb drive and said she used evidence from the courthouse computer. Hacky-sack revival baffles Gen X. Teens are taking the 90s trend to new heights. Alicia Whitaker Pace is experiencing deja vu. First it was the overalls, then New Kids on the Block. Why is my childhood coming back, the Long Island, New York mom recently asked, and now hacky sack? The little beanbags that once appeared relegated to the same cultural graveyard as mixtapes and Blockbuster have taken over high school sports fields, hallways, and sometimes classrooms seemingly overnight. Gen X and millennials couldn't be more thrilled that a game they popularized is cool again and that it's getting kids off their phones. But they're scratching their heads over its sudden ubiquity and racing to keep up with new twists to the game. Sometimes parents and teachers are pulling tricks of their own. When Whitaker Pace's son asked her to buy a now hard-to-find hacky sack, she dug out her own untouched for decades. That young man had the gall to say, "You played hacky sack?" The 46-year-old laughed. "I can't believe I finally did it. I just impressed my two teenage boys." The game is, in many ways, the same. Players work together to keep the bag in the air with anything but their hands and arms. But teens are upping the ante as they try to earn their schools a spot on leaderboards published by dedicated social media accounts. Amanda Jones said her son and his friends, high schoolers in South Bend, Indiana, use any combination of feet, head, shoulders, neck, and back to keep the sack moving and go viral. In the 90s, kids mostly just used their feet, the 52-year-old said. "You have to be young to move like that. I'm telling you, I would be laid out with a broken back," she said. Steve Kiley, a teacher and strength and conditioning coach at Boston College High School, recently saw a student launch a hacky sack about 20 to 30 feet to the floor below, where another successfully kept it in the air. "Within just a few weeks, they're better hacky sack players than I ever was," he said. Even so, Kiley and other teachers have jumped at the chance to dust off their skills. The 42-year-old incorporated hacky sacks into a recent workout, challenging students to push-ups each time the sack dropped. "They're always shocked when we're better than they think," he said. Not all students realize the game is as ancient as their teachers. Educators haven't been shy about reminding them, said Garrison Connor, head of upper school at Baylor University in Chattanooga, Tennessee. "They've suffered through some reminiscing," Connor, 39, said. "But in ways, they find it pretty cool that maybe Baylor in the 1990s is not so different than it is today." Still, schools face a balancing act. Assistant Dean of Students Jeff Fauci said he and other faculty ordered a box of hacky sacks to help promote the game at Landmark School in Pride's Crossing, Massachusetts. It didn't take long, though, for some students to bring the game inside on rainy days and even play in the cafeteria, precariously close to the coffee station. "It hasn't reached crisis stage yet," said Fauci, 46, "given no one's ventured to play in class. I assume that's coming. It's inevitable." Hadley Hazelton wound up in her school's nurse's office after bonking heads with a friend while trying to do a trick she'd seen on social media. There, the Darien, Connecticut high school senior learned she was just one of several hacky sack-related injuries that week. After a trip to the ER to get a staple in her scalp, Hazelton's on a mission to spread the word about the game's dangers. "At least for the next week, while I still have the staple in my head, I definitely am just going to keep a distance," she said. "But it's hard because it's kind of everywhere." The one thing that's not everywhere? An ample supply of hacky sacks. McCray Hope, an assistant manager at Play It Again Sports in Chesapeake, Virginia, said at least 15 customers come in a day looking for hacky sacks after he sold out of his stash within days a few weeks ago.
The 20-year-old and his co-workers play among themselves during slow shifts. "They haven't done any work in 2 weeks," joked the store's owner, 54-year-old Bob Harrell. "They're all getting good at it." Chris Gores, 41, said no one had asked to borrow from his collection of 20 hacky sacks during his nearly two decades of teaching at Pencrest High School in Madera, Pennsylvania. And that's it for today's edition of the Wall Street Journal. I'm Ken, your volunteer reader here at the Talking Information Center, and I thank you for listening.

0: Here's the forecast for the Boston and South Shore area on the Talking Information Center from the National Weather Service. A drastic change in temperature from Tuesday, mostly cloudy today. Temperatures only in the mid-60s. Clearing overnight, temperatures dropping to the mid-40s. Friday, sunny, temperatures in the mid-60s. The sun rose this morning at 5:16, setting at 8:05 this evening. Stay tuned for more heading your way next on the Talking Information Center.
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2: Hi, this is John with the Talking Information Center and a programming note for you. 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That's Monday, May 25th. 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
2: Now we begin the Boston Globe on the Talking Information Center for this Thursday. It's the 21st of May, 2026, and we say hello to Mary.
6: Good morning, John, and good morning, all listeners. And on our front page today of the Boston Globe, we have suit calls for better integration of schools. 9 students of color target unequal system in Massachusetts, by James Vazney of the Globe staff. A group of students of color are challenging the basic framework of public education in Massachusetts, arguing that organizing schools by individual communities has resulted in a widespread racial segregation in which Black and Latino students languish in low-performing schools with high levels of poverty. Backed by several communities and legal organizations, the students on Wednesday filed a lawsuit in Suffolk Superior Court, challenging that unequal systems in hopes of forcing state educational leaders to foster greater racial integration in public schools. The plaintiffs are seeking voluntary measures to increase integration, such as expanding opportunities to attend schools in other districts. They are not seeking a court-ordered mandate to redraw school district boundaries, which has sparked controversy in previous school desegregation cases around the nation. 9 Black and Latino students, plaintiffs contend, Massachusetts education leaders are denying them their right to an adequate and equal education under the state's constitution by maintaining a system of racially segregated public schools, and have not done nearly enough to encourage integration or improve schools that largely serve Black and Latino student population. The students attend schools in Springfield, Holyoke, Boston, Lawrence, Brockton, Lynn, and Worcester, and which are among the most racially segregated districts in the state and have among the lowest test scores and graduation rates. Holyoke, Boston, Lawrence, and Brockton, Lynn, and Worcester, which are among the most racially segregated districts in the state, have among the lowest test scores and graduation rates. Juanita Batchelor, grandmother and legal guardian of the plaintiff in the case, who is enrolled in the Springfield Public Schools, said it is time to end mass segregation, emphasizing the separate but not equal. The system isn't preparing any of our children for the real world if it's not preparing them to learn, play, live, and work together.

Juanita Batchelor has said that at a press conference Wednesday, especially not if Black and Latino communities like ours get the short end of the stick year after year. A troubling divide exists, said Batchelor, between urban and suburban districts. Springfield, for instance, struggles with the high turnover among teachers, students, discipline problems, and a lack of resources. Schools in adjacent Longmeadow and East Longmeadow, however, have more experienced teachers, better academics, and fewer discipline issues. The litigation comes as efforts to promote school diversity and racial integration have come under scrutiny by the Trump administration and face questionable future with a right-leaning Supreme Court. The student lawsuit, however, stands apart from those concerns in one of the most significant ways. It focuses on Massachusetts Constitution rather than the United States Constitution. And that will put the spotlight squarely on the state education leaders and the state's record of addressing school segregation. Massachusetts has long grappled with the troubling paradox. Although it has been among the best performing schools in the nation, it also has among the worst achievement gaps among students of different backgrounds. Many education advocates blame the problem on the failure of the state education leaders to aggressively promote ways to integrate public schools. Black and Latino students are not to blame for the disparities. The condition of their schools are, as said by Jeda Dah Jones Herbert, chief legal counsel at Brown's Promise, an education advocacy organization that is representing the students and their families. Nearly two-thirds of all of Massachusetts schools are segregated or intensely segregated by race, according to a report 2 years ago by the state's Racial Imbalance Advisory Council. The report labeled a school as segregated if white or non-white students compose between 71% and 89%, as intensely segregated if 90% or more of the students were white or non-white. More than 225,000 students in those two categories are attending substandard segregated schools. A key driver for the demographics is housing patterns that also are highly segregated. The factor often intensifies when district-operated neighborhood schools rather than school assignment programs that gives families choice. Even then, the districts that they do offer choice, like Boston, still end up with segregated schools. This lawsuit is about building a system where opportunity is not determined by zip code and where our children learn how to live and lead in a diverse democracy, said Jillian Lenson, senior attorney at Lawyers for Civil Rights, who are representing the students. Our Constitution demands nothing less. Four community organizers are also plaintiffs: Essex County Community Organization, Worcester Interfaith, the YMCA of Central Massachusetts, and Out Now. Will Mahale is providing pro bono counsel. The lawsuit names the defendants, the State Department of Elementary and Secondary Education, and Commissioner Pedro Martinez, the State Executive Office of Education, and Secretary Steven Zreich, and the State Board of Elementary and Secondary Education Chair Catherine Craven. Jacqueline Reese, a State Education Department spokesperson, said the agency is committed to strengthening the education system for all students. All students, no matter their income level, race, ethnicity, language, or disability, deserve schools where they are known, valued, and have the support they need, Reese said in a statement. Massachusetts leads the nation in student achievement, and we are committed to building on this program and process to strengthen our education system for students in our state. The state is about to enter the final year of a seven-year commitment to funnel more than $1.5 billion in additional aid to public schools to help close achievement gaps between students of different backgrounds. Governor Mara Healey also has taken
other steps to accelerate student achievement, including initiatives to diversify the education workforce and increase access to college-level courses and tutorials. The comprehensive plan the plaintiffs are seeking would encompass voluntary measures to achieve integration, such as creating more regional vocational technical schools and expanding opportunities for students to attend schools outside their district through METCO, a voluntary school integration program involving Boston and Springfield and its suburbs. Another measure calls on the state to bolster efforts to improve underperforming schools in impoverished areas so that they appeal to suburban students, which in turn could help urban districts integrate their schools as well. As a critical ingredient to ensure the plan works would be a guarantee of free transportation for students to take advantage of opportunities, according to the plaintiffs. Saudi Pellegrin, whose 8-year-old son is a plaintiff in the case, attends a third grade in Brockton. She wishes all of her 3 sons could participate in METCO, but the program isn't available in her city. Brockton has cut teachers and resources for our children, and they are paying the price. I know children in the neighboring districts who all have it lots better. Saudi Pellegrin herself is a child that took part in METCO, which enabled her to attend schools in Wakefield. She said students and staff were welcoming and accepting, and the student population was diverse. The experience changed my life, she said. METCO isn't always perfect, but it could. If I could, I would put all of my 3 sons in the METCO in a heartbeat. More children deserve the opportunity. Also on the front page is this read of Keeping the Coneheads Coming. Ice cream is getting wilder around here, and it's not just the taste, by Deborah First of the Globe Star. I am standing, says Deborah, on Newbury Street in the blazing sun, waiting in line with everyone else. The objective is to get ahead, being handed through the window of a food truck called Snacks Box, parked on the side of the road. I am here, we are here, because the algorithm showed us something we could not resist. This time, that something is soft serve. Soft serve dipped in melted butter. The butter hardens into the shell and it coats the frozen dessert, which is served with a lobster-shaped cone, a New England spin on the fish-shaped Japanese taiyaki cake, and it is festooned with festive cocktail umbrellas and toothpicks tipped with a little red lobsters. It's gloriously gleeful over the top. According to the market research, chocolate is still America's favorite ice cream flavor, followed by the pecan, really, and then the vanilla. So says the International Dairy Foods Association. In 2026, ice cream and frozen novelty trends survey, but you wouldn't know that in Boston, where this season's ice cream flavors have become increasingly unhinged. Unless you're Steven Tyler, when the Aerosmith frontman got a cone in Quincy last weekend, he kept it simple with vanilla coffee soft serve from Bella's Creamery. Some people have enough flair on their own. We are on the back page of the front section. This summer, Oregon well-known ice cream chain Salt and Straw will open its first Boston branch in the Seaport, serving flavors such as pear and blue cheese, saffron milk with wildflower honey, and fish sauce salted caramel. You'll have to wait until Thanksgiving for its turkey stuffing and cranberry sauce ice cream. I'd be glad to wait. Salted malted chocolate chip cookie dough is about as plebeian as it gets at Salt and Straw. Sweet nostalgia alone isn't enough. We need to get salty about it too. One of the most intriguing menus in town can be found at the Third Time Together, an ice cream pop-up shop turned Kendall Square Cafe, where they serve savory food and coffee too. Nick Layden Silene
who owns The Third Time together with his wife, Sari, was a lawyer before he made ice cream and a chef at Oleana before that. The restaurant's flavor's DNA is present here in trace amounts. This is an intellectual ice cream, polarizing ice cream, experimental ice cream that feels right at home near MIT. The flavor have names like Albius Legacy, which is vanilla with pink peppercorn. Next is the myth of Marco Polo II, which the flavors are shisho with dark chocolate and so much for vimming. The last one is sold out when I stopped by. It's flavor with the fruity spiced Vimto cordial and a swirl of golden raisins, hazelnut, and dessert wine vinegar. I can only halfway imagine what this might taste like. Is it ice cream, or should one eat it with a cheese plate? I'll have to return to find out. In the meantime, I sampled Third Time Together's Basil Xiong, which is a sour green plum and basil ice cream with apricot pate de fruit candies, bouncing flavor bombs. Also, lemonada, orange blossom, and lemonade sorbet with hibiscus, sumac, and mint, named after the Middle Eastern drink. It is almost aesthetically tart, wonderfully bright, and intensively refreshing. Third Time Together's ice creams don't necessarily scratch the usual ice cream itch, but they are so evocative, like perfumed rice with jasmine green tea, jasmine rice, and homemade tapachi, a fermented pineapple drink, puts me on the street in Japan, flowering petals falling from the trees overhead. Merchant of Baghdad, which is maple and fenugreek gelato streaked with Iraqi Jewish mango sauce, amba, and tastes like strolling down the aisle of a spice store where curry blends are stored in wrinkled paper bags gone soft with age. Did my taste buds just take a ahuska and go traveling through the different planes of the manifolds, lives, past, future, and alternative? Maybe. What is this stuff? Well, not sugar so much. Third Time Together shop ice creams are barely sweet. They are salty or sour or both. If you're a chunky monkey junkie, this is ice cream that could annoy you. Maybe think of it as not as ice cream, but as frozen flavored experience. Or just embrace it as an emblem of the summer of an unhinged ice cream. Boston's ice cream scene has always been creative, groundbreaking even. From Steve's Mix-In to Toscanini's B3, Burnt Caramel, and Kloofy. They are newer kids too, like New City Micro Creamery made with liquid nitrogen. Gracie's making good use of sugar cereal and all the sale candy at Market Basket. Honeycomb Creamery right now serving likes of orange olive oil, brownie ice cream, and Thai tea soft serve. An uncommon ice cream with flavors that include basil with balsamic roasted strawberries, pancake with syrup and cinnamon, and cornbread and cherry jam. This all sounds like wonderful breakfast foods. But at this moment, calls upon ice cream to be extra showy, a little drama queen. It has to. In order to go viral on feeds shaped by anonymous programmers who increasingly dictate the directions of commerce, it has to because we need another dopamine hit. These are not normal times. Everything is so unhinged right now. We need our soft serve dipped in butter and served in a lobster cone, which is why I'm here broasting on Newbury Street, about to race my ice cream to see which of us can finish and melt faster. Snacks Box was founded by Juan Franco and Ligia Van, a Colombian and Vietnamese couple who previously worked in coffee and cocoa agriculture and live in Brussels, came to Boston to study business and honed their ice cream skills at Penn State's
technical ice cream course. When I reach the front of the line, Franco fills up a cup with vanilla soft serve, dips it in butter, stabs it with umbrellas and a lobster toothpick, and garnishes it with lobster cake that's filled with melted mozzarella for an extra fillip of over the top. My ice cream looks like a party. How it tastes? I skip the spoon and go for a mouthful. The golden peak of butter coating collapses readily in my mouth with a waxy soft texture against the cool, smooth ice cream. The salty richness and creamy sweetness play well together. I might even like just a bit more salt. Pastry chef and cronut inventor Dominique Ansel, among others, makes his own version of the cone at the New York bakery, Papa D'Amour, adding a finished sprinkle of fleur de salt. Who wore it better? Road trip. The cheese-filled lobster adds a carnival funnel cake plus mozzarella stick vibe to the proceedings. But is it ice cream that's the star of the show? It's over the top and also legitimately a good idea. Oh, lobster, exclaims a passerby screeching to a halt. Wait, is it lobster-flavored soft serve? We not yet at the snack box, but in these days of unhinged ice cream, it could be next. That certainly sounds like an experiment. Also, on our front page, we have another World Cup match, state versus city. Official battle over closing part of Summer Street for safety by Danny McDonald, Chris Series, and Michael Silverman of the Globe staff. The World Cup may bill itself as an unifying event, but this being Boston, it has inevitably triggered tense political clashing between the government officials over crowd control plans for a block near South Station, barely bigger than the couple of soccer pitches. The state transportation official want to shut the section of Summer Street between South Station and Four Point Channel to vehicle traffic for all seven local World Cup matches as a safety measure for fans taking the train to the games, according to a letter the agency sent to City Hall. The Boston officials, while balking at the request, T officials suggest that the state will simply take over that stretch of street with or without the city's buy-in. With less than a month to the kickoff of the games in Foxborough, the finger-pointing has added further tension to what have become an underwhelming preparations and event planning for the international tournament. I really don't know how we got here. This is a major international event. This should have been... We turn our pages. This should have been sorted out a long time ago, said City Councilor President Liz Braden. Last Friday, Massachusetts Bay Transportation Authority, the MBTA, General Manager Philip Eng sent a letter to Boston officials that serves as a notice that the MBTA intends to acquire temporary right to occupy this portion of Summer Street. The T says it has legal authority to take public property as long as it's temporary. The city says, not so fast, painting the letter as an eminent domain power move. The city opposes this inappropriate use of eminent domain to bypass the permitting process for roadways under local jurisdiction, and we urge the Commonwealth to withdraw the filing while plans are being reviewed, said the spokesperson for Mayor Michelle Wu. The spokesperson said Boston has proposed alternatives to meet the safety and security needs of the World Cup while preserving access to this area for residents, visitors, and local commuters. The T, for its part, said, through a spokesperson, that it continues to work with the city with talks taking place as recently as Tuesday. The MBTA expects about 20,000 fans to take trains from Boston to Gillette Stadium for each of the local cup matches. The T asserts that given the crowds, the security posture around South Station would mirror that of a Gillette on a match day. But Boston officials argue that the street closure would further snarl traffic in the area already heavily congested during rush hour and other hours as well. They worry that the planned detours for the closures do not accurately account for driver behavior and that the proposal is underpinned by old data.
The city says it has proposed alternatives to shutting Summer Street that include utilizing Dewey Square and the Rose Kennedy Greenway stations as staging areas for passengers. But the T nixed the counter offer, saying it needs the space for security screenings and that the threat of a vehicle poses to the crowd is a legitimate concern. Staging crowds across the street from South Station at the Greenway or in Dewey Square could create unsafety bottlenecks at crosswalks and would disrupt Atlantic Avenue traffic anyway, according to the T. World Cup matches will be held in Foxborough on June 13th, 16th, 19th, 23rd, 26th, and 29th, as well as July 9th. The T wants to close down the streets for up to 10 hours on game days, according to the letter. Previously, the T and the city agreed to close only a portion of Summer Street on June 13th and 19th. But Manager Eng declared in a letter that the equal public safety needs exist for all the other five matches. Only one of the seven matches is slated for a weekend day, which the rest is scheduled for kickoff in the afternoon or evening during the work week. Summer Street is a busy thoroughfare that runs through the financial district into the seaport and South Boston. The portion that would be closed on Cup game days is about one-fifth of a mile to just before the intersection with Dorchester Avenue on the west side of the channel. For City Councilor Menard Culpepper, the spat represents a larger issue, how the T deals with the city. The MBTA is so insensitive to the needs of the city, he said. If the city says you cannot shut down the street, the MBTA should come back and say, how should we do it? They're not listening. Liz Braden, City Council President, pointed to the international friendly match between France and Brazil in late March. So when so many fans mobbed South Station for the 20-plus mile train ride to the stadium, that some pedestrians were forced to walk in the street. And for that friendly, the T set aside 5,760 round-trip tickets, and only about 2,600 were sold, far fewer than the 20,000 riders expected for each World Cup game. Given the anticipated crowds, removing cars from that portion of Summer Street would be a prudent move, and said Council President Braden. With that amount of people, it seems to make sense that closing Summer Street is the proper way to go. At the T's most recent board of directors meeting in April 30th, Eric Mazza, Chief Enterprise Development Officer and queuing of the trained riders on just the sidewalk for the Brazil-France friendly, did not work out. In short, there was inadequate space. Pedestrians who were simply trying to pass through on the sidewalk did not have enough room, and the emergency access to the station was compromised, as well as accessibility for the disabled. Moving the queue off the sidewalk and onto the closed-off Summer Street would allow the T to reduce crowding and access issues by giving fans a larger space. As part of the security preparations, the T is viewing the large crowds in a different light from those who flocked to the Red Sox, Celtics, Bruins, and Patriots games. For example, there will be far fewer English-speaking fans, and many of the international fans often celebrate their teams with exuberant and lengthy marches. Keeping them safe outside and inside South Station and on each of the 14 trains making the express round trips to the stadium requires a different approach than usually Boston sporting events do, said the T officials. The dispute over the crowd management around South Station is the latest sign of a broader dysfunction of surrounding Boston's preparation for the Cup, now just 3 weeks away. For months, doubts have swirled in greater Boston business circles about whether celebrations would have to be scaled back due to the lack of money from the private and public sectors. Earlier this year, a protracted dispute between Boston's Soccer 26 and the town of Foxborough briefly cast
doubt over whether the event would proceed when Foxborough threatened to withhold an entertainment license. The bitter feud ended when the town received the assurance it sought. But that embarrassment could pale in comparison to what would happen if the region does not get crowd management right for the tournament. Brian Higgins, a former police chief for Bergen County, New Jersey, and a lecturer at the John Jay College of Criminal Justice, said good crowd management is crucial to the success of large events such as the World Cup. Local public safety authorities will want to consider multitude of measures to safeguard the crowd from vehicles to ensure safe egress and ingress, all the while keeping the queue moving so that the fans do not grow frustrated and tense. We've seen examples after examples of crowded situations that end in tragedy. It is a key to the whole event. Sounds true to me. Also in our paper today, we have on the in the world section, Iran threatens Iran threatens strikes beyond the Mideast. Follows Trump saying he called off major attack by Ewan Ward and Jenny Gross of the New York Times. Iran's Revolutionary Guard warned Wednesday that the new attack on the country would provoke them to spread the war beyond the Middle East, raising stakes of diplomatic efforts to end the conflict. In a statement reported by the Iranian state media, the Revolutionary Guard, a powerful military force that answers directly to the country's supreme leader, said that if aggression against Iran is repeated, it would deliver blows in places you cannot even imagine. President Trump said this week that he postponed a very major attack against Iran after the leaders of Saudi Arabia, the United Arab Emirates, and Qatar had asked for more time to pursue an agreement over Iran's nuclear program. There was a very good chance that the deal could be reached, he said, but he was vague when asked how long Iran had to return to the negotiating table, saying only a limited period of time. Dueling messages underscore the fragile state of the diplomacy between the two countries, and the Guard's threat echoing growing fears in Washington that Iran or allied troops could seek to strike Western interests outside of the Middle East. Criminal complaints unsealed in the United States last week accused an Iraqi man described as a senior commander in the Khatib Hezbollah, an Iraq-backed militia in Iraq, an Iran-backed militia in Iraq, helping to plan attacks in the United States, Europe, and Canada since the start of the war. Negotiations end in conflict have stalled over the fate of Iran's nuclear program and the Strait of Hormuz, a critical transit point for oil and gas. Iran has effectively closed the waterways while the United States has imposed its own blockade on Iran-linked shipping, throttling maritime traffic, and rattling global energy markets. On Monday, the U.S. military seized an empty Iran-linked oil tanker in the Indian Ocean, according to U.S. officials who spoke on the condition of not being identified. The Pentagon declined to comment. It was at least the third Iran-linked tanker that the United States has detained since the war began in late February. The Guard said Wednesday that 26 vessels, including oil tankers, container ships, and other commercial ships, had passed through the strait over the past 24 hours under the coordination of the security protection of the Iranian Navy. That claim could not be independently verified. South Korea's foreign ministry minister, Cho Hoon, said Wednesday that the South Korean oil tanker was transiting the strait following consultation with the Iranian authorities. The standoff over control of the critical and crucial shipping lane has strained a month-long ceasefire. The mediators are scrambling to keep alive. Pakistan has been involved in these efforts, and its Interior Minister, Mohsin
Naqiv arrived in Tehran, and the Iranian capital, on Wednesday for his second visit to the country in a week, according to IRIB, Iran's state broadcaster. In recent days, President Trump and Vice President J.D. Vance have both talked up the possibility of a deal, even as Washington and Iran have continued to trade threats. Vice President Vance said at a White House briefing Tuesday that a lot of progress was being made in the talks, adding that Washington believed the Iranians want to make a deal, but Iran's latest proposal appeared to include demands that Washington had previously rejected, such as reparations for the war damage and guarantees for Iran's right to enrich uranium. There is an option B, and the option B is that we could restart the military campaign, said Vice President Vance, but that's not what the president wants, and I don't think that that's what the Iranians want either. Saudi Arabia's foreign minister, Prince Faisal bin Farhan, has said on Wednesday that the kingdom highly appreciates President Trump's decision to give diplomacy a chance to reach an acceptable agreement to end the war. Saudi Arabia looks forward to Iran seizing the opportunity to avoid dangerous implications of escalation. Despite being left battered by months of strikes, there are concerns among U.S. military officials that Iran still remains resilient and a resilient adversary, able to impose heavy costs on the wider region and global economy. If Iran were attacked again, analysts said, it could seek to exert control over Bab al-Mandab Strait, a narrow waterway linking the Red Sea to the Gulf of Aden, through which about a tenth of global maritime trade passes. Move on to a little metro news here. In the metro section, reject or amend. Councillors split on Mayor Wu's budget. 6-6 vote follows fractious debate, by article written by Nikki Griswold of the Globe staff. In an effort by some of the city councillors to reject Boston Mayor Michelle Wu's $4.9 billion budget plan, fell flat Wednesday after the body deadlocked on a vote, exposing deep division among the councillors navigating how to push back on a series of Mayor Wu's proposed cuts. Some councillors on Wednesday argued for rejecting Mayor Wu's spending proposal in a bid to pressure her to increase spending. Others counted that the body should focus on using its power to instead amend the budget at a time when Mayor Wu has warned the city is facing stagnant tax revenues and steep cost increases. The councillors ultimately was split 6-6, defeating the motion to vote on and reject Mayor Wu's budget proposal. Councillor Gabriella Coletta Zapta, who gave birth to her first child earlier this month and is on maternity leave, was absent Wednesday from the meeting, leaving the 13-member body one person short. The council could still vote to approve, reject, or amend the budget proposal before the end of June. But Wednesday's vote offered the first indication that a coalition made up of the body's most conservative members and some of the progressive councillors does not have the votes to turn back her spending plan. Using our power means sending this budget back to and asking for a stronger one that reflects the testimonies, the emails, the conversations we've had through this budget process, said Councillor Brian Worrell, who has led the effort to reject Mayor Wu's budget, said Wednesday. He argues that rejecting the budget does not end collaboration, but a vote would give the council leverage. I understand that this is a difficult year, he said, but a difficult fiscal year cannot mean that the public speaks for a month and nothing changes. Councillor Worrell has pushed for the administration to increase the bottom line on the spending proposal by increasing revenue projections. Other councillors have argued that the city should dip into its emergency reserve fund. Mayor Wu told the councillors in a letter this week she will refuse to do
pages here. Sorry for this moment. I have a sip of water.

She refuses to eat to either, arguing both options would be fiscally irresponsible. Mayor Wu already wants to pull $70 million from Boston Reserve funds to plug deficits in the city and Boston Public Schools budgets for the current fiscal year that ends next month. For months, Mayor Wu has warned the public and the city officials that Boston is facing a painful budget season, pointing to higher than expected snow removal costs after the historic storm and spikes in health insurance expenses. But in recent weeks, some community advocates and the city councilors have expressed outrage over her budget proposal, which includes cuts to some departments and grants, including one that funds a year-round job programs for students. Other councilors argue that rejecting Mayor Wu's budget proposal would only put off the difficult decision councilors will have to make from about where to pull money and to restore funding for some of the cut grant programs. Rejecting the budget plan outright would be the only gesture, said Councilor Ben Weber, who chairs the council's Ways and Means Committee that oversees the budget process. It is our job, if we have a problem with the budget, to amend it and override her vetoes if we have 9 votes, he said. We are still going to have to sit down as a group and figure out whether we are serious about the finding ways to restore these cuts in a way that puts the city on sound financial footing for the long run. The debate put ongoing tensions between the councilors on display as accusations of political posturing over the budget flew back and forth. There are political games being played here, and I'm tired of it, said Councilor Henry Santander, a close Mayor Wu ally. Rejecting the budget does not make the money just appear. We have a job to do. Councilors who are advocating to reject Mayor Wu's budget fired back, arguing that the body needs to take a stronger action to act as a check on Mayor Wu's administration. What we are doing is affirming the integrity of this body by demonstrating that we can actually push back, said Councilor Julia Majea. It is unreasonable to expect that we can fix all the harms caused by the proposed budget through amendments. That's going to provide more news for us. Moving on to business. New life for the Kearney. Developers plan $850 million revamp of the shuttered Dorchester Hospital, by Catherine Carlock of the Globe Staff. In 2 years since the Kearney Hospital shuttered amid a collapse of its former owner, Stewart Healthcare, a Dorchester residents have grappled with both grief over the loss of a community institution with longer trips to receive emergency medical care. Now the real estate firm is tasked with revamping nearly the 13-acre healthcare campus on Dorchester Avenue near the Lower Mills and are kicking off the city's formal development process. The HYM Investment Group and My City at Peace, led by veteran developer Thomas N. O'Brien and the Reverend Jeffrey Brown, respectively, this week expect to notify the city's planning department of their intent to demolish the now empty hospital and build a 5-building, $850 million campus with healthcare facility, apartments, and senior housing, and an education center. That process will kick off a series of community meetings and eventually a vote by the Boston Planning and Development Agency Board. If approved, the project would be built in phases with the healthcare facility coming first, Brown and O'Brien said this week. They are in talks with a number of healthcare networks to lease the expected 350,000 square foot property, among them Mass General Brigham, Beth Israel Lahey, BMC Health Systems, and Brown University Health, O'Brien said. Both Brown and O'Brien stressed the healthcare facility would not be a hospital. Its final use will be determined in collaboration with future tenants, along with the state and city, and could include offering such as an emergency room
MRI and X-ray machines, and behavioral health beds. A 2025 community health report co-chaired by Boston Public Health Commissioner Dr. Bisola Ajakutu and Michael Curry, chief of the executive of the Massachusetts League of Community Health Centers, recommended that the redevelopment property incorporate emergency services, primary care, and behavioral health services, among other suggestions. The community wants this to be a robust health facility, said Thomas O'Brien, and we feel obligated. We feel an obligation to make sure that we work to deliver on the aspects of the what the community has asked for. New York-based real estate private equity firm Apollo Global Management owns the Kearney campus and last year tapped HYM and My City at Peace to redevelop the property. Beyond the healthcare facility, the campus is expected to include 50,000 square feet of retail and 50,000 square foot educational facility, possibly for hands-on nursing or healthcare training, and 500 residential units. The housing would include at least 200 apartments, along with 100 units that could be either apartments or condominiums. The campus would include separate senior living building with 200 units of independent and assisted living and memory care. There is demand for senior housing that includes different methods of care under one roof, said Pastor Brown. I live in Dorchester, and I know that the residents of Dorchester are getting older. Since last year, Brown and O'Brien have been to 35 community meetings, including more than a dozen civic associations and neighborhood councils. The meetings so far have been filled with emotion, they said, as the Dorchester community collectively grieved the loss of the Kearney Hospital. Beyond people losing jobs and access to health care, losing the Kearney also meant losing a community institution where families have gathered for meals in the legendary 15-minute mass held in the hospital chapel. The meetings were rough and necessary, Brown said. We thought it was an important part of the process to listen and to hold all of us to that so that we can get to do what we know how to do. As a result of the loss of this hospital, Brown said, the goal is to revive the sense of community that was lost in the old Kearney takeover. If one health care system signs on board, O'Brien said that the project's first phase could be ready to start construction by the end of next year, and we would be ready to open mid-2030. We think that is the window for now, said O'Brien. Sounds good to me. Also, in the talking points section of the business is four major artificial intelligent chatbots, OpenAI's, ChatGPT, Alphabet Inc.'s, and Google Gemini, Anthropic Claude, and xAI's Grok, are struggling to fairly and accurately answer questions about elections and geopolitics, according to the new system Forum AI. Researchers asked the four chatbots more than 3,100 questions about the wide range of news topics like politics, healthcare, and foreign affairs. They found that the collective answers about elections in particular failed on accuracy, bias, and a source selection 90% of the time. Nearly 36% of the answers to the questions about elections contained at least one factual error. GROK Grok, the most egregious offender, returned an error nearly 52% of the time, when ChatGPT, Claude, and Gemini returned biased answers. They aligned with the political left, and Grok, GROK, primarily tilted in favor of the political right. All four models routinely relied on foreign state-owned media as a reliable source of information.
and 35% of responses to the foreign policy questions, the chatbots cited state-controlled sources such as China's Global Times or CGTN or Russia's RT. ChatGPT and Grok were the worst offenders, citing state-owned media 51% of the time and 44% of the time. In many cases, the chatbots returned biased or inaccurate information with confidence that was even more misleading, the study found. The most professional-looking answers, backed by the strongest-looking citations, were also most likely contained buried factual errors, the forum said on Wednesday in a statement, calling it one of the study's sharpest findings. Be careful when you start to quote those things. And on our sports page, we have a sweeping conclusion. Jared Duran's homer rallies Sox past the Royals again. Red Sox 4, Royals 3. This article is by Alex Spire of the Globe staff. Kansas City, Missouri. At his best, Jaren Duran creates havoc, changing games like few others in baseball. For the most of his first 7 weeks of the 2026 season, however, that capability remained dormant. It hasn't been the strongest showing this year, he conceded. But on Wednesday, for the second straight night, he dominated the game against the Royals, making a jaw-dropping defensive play and later delivering a two-run seventh-inning homer that turned a deficit into a 4-3 victory as the Red Sox completed a three-game sweep. With the Sox down 3-2 and Carlos Navarez on first after a leadoff single, Jaren Duran continued a recent pattern of spitting on the pitches out of the strike zone. He negotiated to 3-1 count, then attacked a 99-mile-per-hour Steven Cruz fastball on the outer half of the plate. Cavernous Kauffman Stadium rarely permits opposite-field homers to lefties, but Jaren Duran's liner carried just over the fence and into the Red Sox bullpen. It was Duran's sixth homer of the year and his fifth with men on base. It's always fun to hit a homer, especially a pole, because it was into our bullpen too, said Duran. I got to see them jumping around for me, which probably is what made my night. Jaren Duran made the night of many teammates. He finished 2-for-5 with a homer and a triple, punctuating a series in which he went 5-for-10 with 4 walks, 2 homers, and 1 double, 1 triple, and 1 stolen base. Across 3 games, he also raced around left field like Tasmanian Devil. In the third inning of a 2-1 game, Mikhail Franco sliced a ball down the left line, and Duran shaded to the left center, measured. They're not pages, of course. Sorry, here it is. Measured approximately 25 strides after a perfectly timed leap, crashing into and reaching above the padded wall to make a catch against the metal fence. I'm willing to get hurt to make a play for my pitchers, said Duran. I don't know how he caught it, marveled Red Sox starter Conley Early. He's a freak athlete. Jaren Duran's late homer was the decisive note in the back-and-forth contest. The Royals took the first inning lead against Conley Early, the pitcher, when Salvador Perez somehow pulled his hands inside to get a well-located 94-mile-an-hour fastball for a solo homer. The blast was the 311th of Perez's illustrious career and marks that ranked second in the franchise history to the Hall of Famer George Brett. Visitors responded immediately against former Red Sox starter Mikhail Walker, and a Willison Contreras tripled to lead off the second and later scored on a run batted in single by Nick Saugard to tie the game 1-1. The Sox nearly broke the game open, loading the bases with no outs, but managed just one more run on the double play grounder by Navarez, on which the Royals' third baseman, Mikhail Garcia, made a spectacular play.
Early thus, Conley Early thus had the slimmest of margins for error, with the Red Sox ahead 2-1. But in the fifth, he erred twice. The left-hander issued a leadoff walk, his first free pass of the game, to startling Marte. Then against Elias Diaz, Conley Early went to pitch a sinker of a double play, and the 91-mile-per-hour offering stayed over the plate, and Diaz unloaded, and resulting in a collision, sending the ball 405-foot journey that put the Royals ahead 3-2. For Conley Early, the two homers continued to expose his foremost vulnerability. He allowed 9 long balls over the last 7 starts. Still with another quality start, Early continued to show the mix of the moxie and reliable starter, while improving to a 4-2 with an ERA of 3.33 in 10 outings. Other than the pitch to Diaz, he was in complete control, interim manager Chad Tracy said. The Red Sox countered 2 innings later with Duran's 2-run blast. The Boston bullpen was short-handed, with both Garrett Whitlock and Justin Slatten unavailable after working 2 prior games. But Greg Wessert delivered 4 critical outs for his first hold in nearly 6 weeks, including an inning-ending strikeout of Bobby Witt Jr. to strand the tying run in the 7th, and Giovanni Moran added an inning-ending punch-out of Jack Caliglione in the 8th. Ardolis Chapman followed with an adventurous but ultimately scoreless 9th to convert his 27th straight save opportunity dating to last July. The bullpen finished the series with a 10 1/3 scoreless innings, a thorough line across the 3-game sweep. Another thorough line, Duran's dynamism, his energy, and his idealism. If he starts going, Tracy said, it's no secret that's going to help us go forward and win more games. And that concludes the reading of today's Boston Globe. Thank you for listening, and enjoy your day.

These are the death notices for Thursday, May 21st, of Alston, Priscilla Carpenter, Elizabeth Cusack, of Amherst, Bonnie Ann Burns, of Arlington, Alice M. Damery Hardy, Josephine Cannulli Russo, Elizabeth A. Liz Serpa, of Bedford, Alice M. Damery Hardy, Elizabeth A. Liz Serpa, of Belmont, Josephine Cannulli Russo, of Boston, Sheila B. Barak, Richard P. 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

0: Trona M. Pat Lovett Aquino, Peter Alibur Jennings, Kathleen M. 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Pat Lovett Aquino, Priscilla Carpenter, of Weymouth, Marie Medeviere, Kathleen M. Gilmartin Ryan, and of Woburn, James A. Hasty. This concludes the death notices for Thursday, May 21st.
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4: Let's begin the Boston Herald for today, this Thursday, May 21st, 2026. 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
5: Welcome again to the front page, which reads, Parole Smackdown. Prosecutor is rejected by the governor's council. Counselor says he would go too far in ensuring public safety. And also, boxing death fallout, state training on hold until further notice. And also, Barney Frank has died. So this is the overruled article, and it says, Governor Council denies parole board nominee who was a Suffolk prosecutor by Tim Dunn. The Governor's Council has rejected a Governor Maura Healey's nominee for the parole board who has a prosecutorial background after the board has released several first-degree murderers from prison. The rejection of a former prosecutor also comes in the wake of last week's mass shooting in Cambridge, allegedly carried out by a man released early by the parole board from an already light sentence for shooting at police officers. In a 4-3 vote, the council has rejected the appointment of Healy's nominee, Vincent DeMoor, who served 12 years as a prosecutor in the Suffolk County District Attorney's Office, along with 7 years as a criminal defense attorney. DeMoor currently serves as a special victims counsel in the JAG Corps, JAG, where he works closely with victims of crime and represents them in military court proceedings. Quote, while I'm disappointed by the governor's council decision, I remain deeply grateful to Governor Healy for her confidence in me and for the opportunity to be considered for a position on the parole board, DeMoor said in a written statement to the Herald. I believe my experience and commitment to public safety would have allowed me to make a meaningful contribution to the parole board's important work. I am grateful for the council's respectful consideration of my nomination, he said. In her pitch to the council, Healy underscored both DeMoor's prosecutorial experience, along with his current work as a victim's advocate, saying the parole board is in need of a

0: new member with this background. But longtime governor's counsel Christopher Ianella of Boston, who voted against appointing DeMoor, says the parole board needs more members with backgrounds in social work and psychology. Quote, "We need people with social science backgrounds," Ianella told the Herald when asked to explain his vote against DeMoor. "I believe we need more people with that type of background. Most of the people in prison today have drug issues and alcohol issues. We need more rehabilitation. We need more resources. I voted, and I think everyone in this room has voted for our prosecutors for the parole board. I know I have, but we need more social science people on that parole board." Counselor Mara Dolan of Concord explained that she cast a vote against DeMoor out of fear that he may, quote, "go too far in ensuring public safety." My no vote was not based on the fact that he's a prosecutor. I'm not opposed to prosecutors. The governor's case made a very strong case as to why he should serve on the parole board. The reason that I didn't vote for him lies with the nominee himself, Dolan told the Herald. He did not make the case that he would not go too far in ensuring public safety and that people would not be released on parole who should be released from jail. The council vote comes at a time when the parole board has allowed the release from prison of dozens of criminals convicted of violent felonies, including first-degree murder. The parole board even granted early release to alleged Cambridge mass shooter Tyler Brown from his allegedly light 5-year sentence for shooting at police officers. Quote, "Two members of the parole board voted to release this person, Brown," Ianella said in response to the Herald, referencing the parole board's role in Brown's early release. "What do I think went wrong in this situation? The prosecutor was looking for a 10-year sentence. The judge gave this individual a 5 to 7 year sentence. He did about 4 years, and he would have been out in a year and a half anyway." Joining Ianella and Dolan in rejecting DeMoor's appointment to the board were Councillors Tara Jacobs of North Adams and Paul DiPaola of Worcester. Councillors Joseph Ferreira of Somerset, Terence Kennedy of Linfield, and Tamisha Civil of Stoughton voted in favor of DeMoor. Councillor Eunice Ziegler of Methuen was absent, did not vote. Healy expressed disappointment in the decision, reflecting back on her pitch to the council just moments earlier. The governor also sent a letter to the council detailing DeMoor's legal background and his current work serving crime victims. Quote, "It's very disappointing for me. I laid out why I thought that this person and this candidate with these credentials was absolutely appropriate and needed for the parole board. That will continue to be my position as we go forward. I think it's important to have on the parole board somebody who brings deep experience in the criminal justice system as a prosecutor and someone who has worked with victims and survivors," Healy told reporters following the vote. Prior to the vote, the council had sent a letter reportedly signed by over 400 people urging councilors to reject DeMoor's nomination. Doug?
1: Oh, here's an article by Gayla Cowley. Down the toilet. Durkin. Council pay cuts would lead to more corruption, like TFA's bathroom deal. Boston City Councilor Sharon Durkin suggested that pulling back council raises would lead to more corruption on the body, like the recent federal bust of ex-Councilor Tanya Fernandez Anderson for a $7,000 kickback scheme. Durkin joined the majority of her colleagues in Wednesday's 9-3 vote against a council resolution that called for clawing back all raises included in 2022 legislation. $43,000 for Mayor Michelle Wu and $21,500 total for the council. The defeated measure was aimed at restoring some of the proposed budget cuts. In explaining her opposition, Durkin said that while she could afford to live on the council's $103,500 salary, that was in place before a series of tiered raises went into effect annually since January 2024, others may not be able to take a cut in their $125,000 pay, particularly those who have to take care of their families. Durkin then invoked the circumstances surrounding the December 2024 federal arrest and indictment of Fernandez Anderson on public corruption charges tied to a $7,000 City Hall kickback scheme while she was a counselor. We had a council colleague. There was some corruption that took place on this body, Durkin said. I do not want anyone that serves in this body to not be able to afford their life and to go towards something that's really dark and negative. Councilor Ed Flynn, who saw his push for an ethics committee killed by the council amid Fernandez Anderson's corruption allegation, criticized Durkin for her remarks after the day's meeting. As Boston elected officials, we should never justify or provide an excuse for any type of public corruption, Flynn said in a statement to the Herald. We must be held to high standards and lead by example. Ethics and integrity must be part of every aspect of city government. Fernandez Anderson pleaded guilty to charges tied to allegations made by the federal government that she gave one of her staff members, described as a relative but not immediate family member, a $13,000 bonus on the condition that $7,000 be kicked back to her. The handoff was coordinated by text and took place in a City Hall bathroom in June 2023, prosecutors said. The federal indictment mentions that Fernandez Anderson may have been motivated in part by the personal financial difficulty she was facing at the time. Fernandez Anderson was staring down an impending $5,000 fine for a state ethics violation around that time period by hiring two immediate family members to her city council staff, giving them raises, and in the case of her sister, a bonus. A financial disclosure form Fernandez Anderson filed with the city clerk in 2024 and that covered the year of 2023 showed she was $19,000 in debt at the time of the kickback scheme, for which she was convicted and served a month in jail for. Fernandez Anderson was making $103,500 at the time of the kickback scheme and then received annual raises for the remainder of her time on the council, bringing her pay to $115,000 in 2024 and $120,000 in 2025. She resigned in January of last year after her May conviction, but before her September sentencing. The latest U.S. Census Bureau American Community Survey data show Boston's median household income was approximately $97,344 for 2020 to 2024, with 16.6% of people living in poverty. The council received its final pay raise under the council-approved 2022 legislation in January to bring salaries from $120,000 to $125,000. Councilors Flynn and Erin Murphy said their resolution was aimed at shared sacrifice with elected officials willing to take a pay cut while residents are facing service reductions next fiscal year due to cuts in the mayor's proposed $4.9 billion budget. Murphy said the council has seen a roughly 20% raise since the legislation took effect in early 2024, while other city employees see raises of about 1.5% to 2% each year as part of the collective bargaining agreements. Elected officials have a responsibility to demonstrate shared sacrifice, fiscal discipline, and accountability to the people they serve, Murphy said. Rescinding the salary increases for elected officials would send a clear message that the city's priority must be preserving essential services, supporting our frontline workers, protecting vulnerable residents, and investing in the people and programs that serve Boston neighborhoods. Other councils expressed doubts that savings from their collective pay cut would go toward restoring painful budget cuts. Only one councilor, Minyard Culpepper, was willing to join Flynn and Murphy in voting in favor of the pay cut resolution. Julia Mejia abstained from taking a position by voting present after saying she needed a guarantee that the savings would go toward preserving youth jobs. Gabriella Coletta Zapata was absent. I don't mind reducing my salary as long as the salary goes to supporting jobs, Mejia said. Any reduction in our pay should not become something that is symbolic and or theatrical political poetry here. It should be a direct investment in Boston's young people. That the vote went forward is somewhat surprising. Councilor Ben Weber, chair of the Ways and Means Committee, said Tuesday he would block Flynn and Murphy's resolution, given that he had already informed his colleagues that any resolutions about budget policy decisions would be sent to committee. Weber voted against the resolution. I don't support this, Weber said. I want to support my fellow councilors who are all very hardworking and have real expenses to deal with. We all have to make ends meet. I just don't think we can take the money and guarantee it goes somewhere to Councilor Mejia's request. As good as that request is, I think it just goes into the general fund.
0: Colleen Cronin writes, aftermath of a tragedy. The Massachusetts State Police Academy class is delayed in the wake of cadet's death. The next state police recruit class will be delayed pending the implementation of dozens of safety and training recommendations in response to the 2024 death of a cadet at the agency's academy, said Colonel Jeffrey Noble. That class will be delayed until further notice, Noble said, and until such time as I and our leadership team are briefed and are satisfied and are confident that the priority recommendations that we've identified have been implemented. The 93rd Recruitment Training Troop was set to start at the academy in New Braintree next month. News of the delay came along with the release Wednesday of an assessment of the State Police Academy that was commissioned after the death of Trooper trainee Enrique Delgado Garcia. Delgado Garcia died in the hospital a day after being knocked out during an academy boxing match in September of 2024. Among the changes to be implemented includes the permanent ban of boxing and other head strike activities at the academy. This department continues to mourn the loss of Trooper Delgado Garcia, Noble said. I renew our commitment to honoring his life, his service. The 100-page report, which was completed by the International Association of Chiefs of Police, cost just under $600,000 and took about a year to complete. The report found that the Academy meets both the standards set by the Massachusetts Peace Officer Standards and Training Commission and the Municipal Police Training Committee. However, the review identified systemic and cultural challenges that significantly affect trainee safety, learning and morale, and retention, the report said. The report noted that high attention That report noted that high attrition compared to other academies was celebrated with the caps of resigned recruits hung in the, quote, chow hall. Command staff has frequent turnover, with 21 commandants over the last 33 years, making their average tenure a year and a half, report said. The level of stress in the academy is high, which can be important in preparing recruits for duty, but at times it was too extreme and not always linked to stated objectives. Report described a cadet throwing up from stress at lunch, feedback only coming in the form of yelling and early instruction that insisted that, quote, nothing a cadet did would be considered correct behavior. Drill instructors wield significant influence over trainee socialization, report said, yet their conduct does not always reflect the professional behaviors expected of troopers in the field. After receiving the report, Noble formed a 10-person working group of both officers and civilians who came up with 31 recommendations from the report that need to be completed or underway before the next class can begin. Two smaller recruit classes graduated from the academy after Delgado Garcia's death and before the delay was imposed. Noble acknowledged that this delay could put a strain on the department, which relies on new recruit to fill roles as other troopers enter retirement. He didn't offer a timeline on when the academy would start, but he said that the working group would convene at the end of the summer to check on the recommendations' progress. Among the recommendations are changes to the stress level of the academy, which is currently highly militarized, to become a more balanced system and a move to a safety-first culture. The state police will also hire a civilian director to work alongside the academy's commandant and institute baseline physical and psychological screenings for recruits before the academy begins. The report did not focus specifically on how and why Delgado Garcia died after the boxing exercises. Noble said it was because of the criminal proceedings and investigation into his death that are ongoing. Four troopers, the supervisor of the Defensive Tactics Unit, Lieutenant Jennifer Penton, and three instructors, Casey Lamont, Edwin Rodriguez, and David Montanez, have been charged with manslaughter in connection with his death. Following the release of the report, the spokesman for Governor Murray Healey, who told the colonel to initiate the report, said that, quote, this independent review provides an important framework for the Massachusetts State Police to better align with national better practices and strengthen public trust. Colonel Noble has already begun his work and will continue to have the governor's full support as the department implements these recommendations, spokesman said. State Senator John Cronin, the chair of the Joint Committee on Public Safety and Security, said that he had, quote, full confidence in Noble and his command team to carry out these recommendations. State police are taking difficult and necessary steps to modernize the State Police Academy in the wake of Trooper Delgado Garcia's tragic death. Conan wrote, he's the right leader at the right time to move the state police forward. The president of the State Police Association of Massachusetts, the union that represents troopers, said that the union is carefully reviewing the recommendations of the report. Our members assigned to the academy have consistently done an outstanding job preparing future troopers for careers with the Massachusetts State Police, Association President Brian Williams said in a statement to the Herald. We hope this report leads to the additional resources and incentives necessary to support their continued success in training and developing some of the finest troopers in the nation. Doug?
1: Here's an Associated Press article. Barney Frank dies at 86. The leading liberal was a pioneer for gay rights and crafted reforms to financial system. Barney Frank, the longtime Democratic congressman and leading liberal who brought new visibility to gay rights and crafted the most significant reform to financial system in a generation, has died. He was 86. Frank died late Tuesday, according to Jim Siegel, Frank's former campaign manager and close friend. After representing broad swaths of Boston suburbs in the Congress for 32 years, Frank and his husband moved to Ogunquit, Maine. He entered hospice there in April with congestive heart failure and is survived by his husband, Jim Reedy, and sisters, the longtime Democratic strategist Ann Lewis and Doris Bray, along with his brother, David Frank. A self-described left-handed gay Jew, Frank was known for his acerbic wit, combative style, and focus on marginalized communities. He represented the party's left wing while keeping close with the Democratic leaders who sometimes frustrated progressives. He is best known as a pioneer for LGBT rights. After decades of grappling with his sexuality, he publicly came out as gay in 1987, the first member of Congress to do so voluntarily. With his 2012 marriage to Reedy, he became the first incumbent lawmaker on Capitol Hill to marry someone of the same sex. But in an April interview as he entered hospice, Frank said he hoped he would be remembered for advocating a brand of politics that embraced progressive ideals without forcing them on voters prematurely. It is an approach he feared was being rejected as Democrats prepared for what could be a rollicking primary as they hope to retake the White House in 2028 and move past the Trump era. I hope I made the point that the best way to accomplish the improvements in our society that we need, particularly in making it less unfair economically and socially, is by conventional political methods, Frank said. The main obstacle to our defeating populism and going further in the right direction is that mainstream Democrats have to make it clear that we oppose that part of the agenda of our friends on the left that is politically unacceptable. They're right about a lot of things, but you have to have some discretion. You should not take the most unpopular parts of your agenda and make them litmus tests, he added. And that's what my friends on the left have been doing. Born in 1940 in Bayonne, New Jersey, Frank wrote in his 2015 memoir that he was drawn to public life after Emmett Till, a black 14-year-old from Chicago, was lynched by white men in Mississippi. Frank would volunteer in Mississippi during the Freedom Summer of 1964, though he acknowledged the fast-talking style was challenged in the Deep South. My direct organizing of Mississippi's voters was limited by the fact that my accent, to this day more New Jersey than New England, my poor diction and my rapid speech, especially when I got excited, rendered me largely incomprehensible to rural Mississippians of both races, he wrote. He entered politics in 1968 as an aide to Boston Mayor Kevin White before winning a seat in the Massachusetts House in 1972. Frank was elected to Congress in 1980, an otherwise dismal year for Democrats as the party lost dozens of seats in the U.S. House and Republican Ronald Reagan won the White House. Frank's pragmatic style surfaced early in his congressional career. He joined the Liberal Democratic Study Group to help push then-Speaker Tip O'Neill to respond more aggressively to the Reagan administration. But Frank said he found himself more often agreeing with O'Neill's less confrontational approach. Years later, as Congress prepared to pass massive tax overhaul package, Frank intended to vote no, opposed to the bill's lowering of top tax rates. He changed his mind, however, when he worked out a deal boosting affordable housing tax credits. I was happy to sacrifice my ideological purity to improve legislation that was going to become law with or without me, he wrote. Representative Nancy Pelosi, the California Democrat and former House Speaker, called Frank an idealist to the nth degree. The goals, the vision, the promise of it all, she recalled in an interview, nobody could ever surpass what he brought to the table in that regard. Throughout his early years in Washington, Frank led something of a double life. Privately, he socialized in the city's gay circles and had relationships, but did not publicly acknowledge his sexuality. The media at the time rarely reported that someone was gay unless the person was involved in a scandal. When Frank, in 1987, invited a reporter to his office to formally ask whether the congressman was gay, Frank responded, "Yeah, so what?" Other elected leaders, perhaps most notably San Francisco's Harvey Milk, had come out years before. Members of Congress, including Representative Jerry Studd, a Democrat from Massachusetts, were previously outed through scandal. Frank's approach made him the most prominent gay leader in the national politics for much of the 1980s and 1990s. He helped secure AIDS funding and pressed the Democratic Clinton administration unsuccessfully to lift the ban on gays serving in the military. But there were low points, too, most notably an overwhelming 1987 House vote to reprimand him for poor judgment involving a male prostitute he hired in 1985. Representative Newt Gingrich of Georgia, the Republican whip at the time, pressed for the more severe punishment of censure, which was rejected by a large margin. Frank became something of a punchline among conservative Republicans, with House Majority Leader Dick Armey, a Republican of Texas, calling him, quote, Barney Fag in 1995. Armey said he had misspoke and later apologized from the House floor. Along the way, Frank became known as one of the most quotable lawmakers in Congress. Regarding abortion, he said Republicans believe, quote, that life begins at conception and ends at birth, end quote, criticizing the party's push to curb social programs. After Ken Starr released a report describing President Bill Clinton's relationship with Monica Lewinsky in sometimes intimate detail, Frank said it required too much reading about heterosexual sex. Representative Steny Hoyer, the Democrat from Maryland, entered Congress the same year as Frank and recalled his former colleague, quote, you may get a blow, but it won't soften. But it was softened by the humor that came with it. Mm. Sure.
0: Following on that, Grace Zukovich says a giant of public life, Massachusetts leaders honor the late congressman. Massachusetts leaders spoke out quickly after the death of former Congressman and House Finance Services Committee Chair Barney Frank. Was announced on Wednesday morning, praising his service to the state and the country. Frank, who served as a U.S. representative for parts of Greater Boston for 32 years and was the first member of Congress to voluntarily come out as gay in office, died at 86 late Tuesday night after entering hospice in Maine with congestive heart failure in April. Barney Frank was one of a kind, a giant in public life who helped change Massachusetts and America for the better, said Governor Maura Healey. In Congress, Barney fought tirelessly for working people, civil rights, and LGBTQ plus equality. He was brilliant, fearless, quick-witted, and never afraid to say exactly what was on his mind. Governor, along with many local, state, and national leaders, expressed their condolences to his family and loved ones. U.S. Mass President Marty Meehan, who served in Congress alongside Frank, spoke of the, quote, unmatched intellect, fearless wit, and unwavering commitment to the working people of Massachusetts, of his friend and former colleague. I had the privilege of serving alongside Barney in the Massachusetts delegation, and I can attest that behind the famous one-liners was a legislator who did the hard work, read all the bills, mastered the details, and never lost sight of the constituents back home, Ian said. The UMass Dartmouth Claire T. Kearney Library is a permanent home of Congressman Frank's archive collection, Meehan noted, adding that the papers document his congressional career from 1980 to 2012, including records from his district offices and materials on financial reform, LGBTQ+, rights, housing, immigration, and the environment, will ensure that students, scholars, and citizens can study his legacy for generations to come. Senator Elizabeth Warren was one of many to comment on Frank's one-liners, calling them, quote, wicked and wickedly funny. Representative Richard Neal added his humor provided him, quote, much-needed sense of levity during times of great challenge. In the aftermath of the worst economic crisis since the Great Depression, Bonnie Frank was the gravelly-voiced, smart-as-a-whip congressman who fought hard to get the Consumer Financial Protection Bureau over the finish line, Warren said. Bonnie delivered for working people, and the world is a poorer place without him. Neal said it was a privilege not only to serve alongside him for more than 20 years, but also to call him a dear friend. Bonnie was many things, a skilled legislator, trailblazer for gay Americans, and a public servant in every sense of the word, said Neal. Most importantly, he was a good person. Representative Lori Trahan echoed the praise of Frank's work and referenced his final messaging to Democrats. Quote, he was a true legislator who understood the role of Congress, passing the Dodd-Frank Wall Street Reform, the Consumer Protection Act to protect American people after the 2008 banking crisis. Trahan said, and right up to the very end, he was still fighting, still speaking plainly, still demanding more of his body and his country. Former Representative Joe Kennedy III, who took over Frank's seat in Congress in 2013, said he had, quote, extraordinarily big shoes to fill. Kennedy said he reminded us that politics is ultimately about what we owe one another, and he said it better than anyone. Quote, government is simply the name we give to the things we choose together. Doug?
1: Here's an article from Bloomberg News. Refiners making jet fuel switch. Fuel change comes as start of gasoline season demands spike. A global supply crunch has U.S. refineries producing jet fuel at a record pace while skewing output away from gasoline, setting up a potential transport fuels production clash during the peak summer travel period. Refiners in the U.S. Gulf Coast are some of the most price-sensitive in the world, tailoring their petroleum production output to make as much money as possible. With the war in Iran upending energy markets and stockpiles, that's meant they have ramped up jet fuel in recent months to capture a price spike. Gasoline output as a percentage of production, meanwhile, is well below seasonal norms. U.S. refiners have been maximizing jet fuel production at the expense of gasoline and diesel yields, said Natalia Lasada, senior oil products analyst at consultancy Energy Aspects. Gasoline is going to need to compete for yield going into the summer. The decisions U.S. refiners make in the coming months will also have consequences outside North America. The European Union and UK, which usually receive large volumes of diesel and jet fuel from the Middle East, have been importing bigger than usual amounts from the Gulf Coast, according to data from Vortexa. Any reduction in those supplies, particularly while the Middle East tensions continue, would be bad news for the region. The U.S. has produced more than 2 million barrels a day of jet fuel in the four most recent weeks. Most recent week's data from the Energy Information Administration. It's the first time on record that U.S. has made more than 2 million barrels a day for consecutive weeks, let alone four in a row. Now, the summer road trip season is approaching when gasoline demand traditionally rises. If U.S. refiners end up skewing more of their output toward gasoline, it would force a reduction in yields of other much-needed fuels. It turns into a bidding war, said Eugene Lindell, head of the refined products consultancy FGE Nextant ECA. Gasoline wins now. But then Jet says, hey, listen, Buster, I see you're 20 and I raise you. Gas prices in Massachusetts on Wednesday were averaging $4.50 a gallon for regular, up from $3 a gallon a year ago. The national average was $4.55, according to AAA. Oil processors such as Valero Energy Corp. and Marathon Petroleum Corp. have brought on extra jet fuel refining capacity, in some cases at facilities that typically don't make the product. There's a similar dynamic in Europe, where oil processors are in max jet mode, Franz Everts, a senior Shell pick executive, recently said. U.S. gasoline stockpiles are at their lowest seasonal levels since 2014, while imports are at their lowest seasonal levels this century. Meanwhile, the margin for making gasoline is sitting around $50 a barrel, the highest it's been since the peak of the 2022 energy crunch. In short, the market is calling for barrels. The refiners are going to make the product that makes the most money, makes them the most money, said Andy Lipow, president of Lipow Oil Associates. If that means they're making less gasoline from a refining standpoint, that's the way it is. In the summer, when demand is at its highest, refineries typically get less gasoline out of barrels of crude, says Susan Bell, a senior vice president of downstream research at Rystad Energy. That's because in the winter, refiners blend in more additives that optimize fuel for cold weather. But in the summer, they blend less, meaning that a gallon of gasoline requires more crude. If refiners maximize gasoline production at that time of year, Bell says they need to steal materials that typically go into jet fuel and diesel. Herb?
0: Go ahead. As a small article entitled Indicted, a cop faces voluntary manslaughter charge for shooting a carjacking suspect, by Colleen Cronin. Boston police officer who shot and killed a carjacking suspect in March was indicted by a grand jury on a voluntary manslaughter charge, according to Suffolk County District Attorney Kevin Hayden. Nicholas O'Malley, 34, was already arraigned in Roxbury District Court on manslaughter 8 days after shooting Stevenson King Jr., 39, of Dorchester. The shooting occurred while O'Malley was on duty. O'Malley shot King on March 11th after approaching him in an allegedly carjacked vehicle. O'Malley said he opened fire because he feared that King would run over his partner. The DA's office said in a statement that was a, quote, a claim contradicted by other evidence. The Commonwealth alleges that O'Malley shot and killed King without legal justification after he backed into an unoccupied police cruiser and started to drive away, statement said. O'Malley pleaded not guilty at his district court arraignment, and he was previously suspended from duty with pay. State law dictates that, with the intent, O'Malley will now be suspended without pay. Some officials said the policing community have rallied around O'Malley, who say that he was acting appropriately to a deadly situation. The GoMe Fund for O'Malley and his family has raised more than $500,000. O'Malley is being represented by Karen Reed lawyer David Yannetti and Christina Pujals-Ronan. This indictment was a foregone conclusion once they made the ill-advised decision to charge Officer O'Malley with a crime, even though he was just doing his job and protecting the public, they wrote in a statement on X. We look forward to his arraignment, Superior Court, so that we can continue to fight these false charges. They expressed frustration that the indictment came with the dismissal of the charge in the lower court, preventing discovery hearings that were supposed to occur Thursday, writing, this is by no means an unusual practice. I'm sorry, this is by no means a usual practice. But a spokesman for the DA's office disagreed. It is not in the least unusual, James Borgesini, Suffolk DA's chief of communications, wrote in an email to the Herald. Prosecutors often file motions to dismiss cases on the district court level. Once they are indicted to Superior Court, this is standard practice. The DA's office noted that the prosecution team met with King's family to both update them on the case and show them footage of the incident that they said contradicts O'Malley's account. King's family held a press conference after O'Malley was charged, saying that King was suffering from mental health issues at the time of the incident. The footage of the shooting has not been released to the public. Despite a number of filed public records that calls from officials to do so. With Hayden and Boston Police Commissioner Michael Cox citing the ongoing criminal proceedings. Doug?
1: Here's an article by the Associated Press. U.S. indicts Raul Castro, Cuba's former leader. Federal prosecutors on Wednesday announced criminal charges against former Cuban President Raul Castro in the 1996 downing of civilian planes flown by Miami-based exiles as the Trump administration's escalated pressure on the island's socialist government. The indictment accuses Castro of ordering the shoot down of two small planes operated by the exile group Brothers to the Rescue. Castro, who turns 95 next month, was Cuba's defense minister at the time. The charges, which were secretly filed by a grand jury in April, included murder and destruction of an airplane. Five Cuban military pilots were also charged. For nearly 30 years, the families of four murdered Americans have waited for justice, Acting Attorney General Todd Blanche said in Miami at a ceremony coinciding with Cuban's Independence Day to honor those killed. They were unarmed civilians and were flying humanitarian missions for the rescue and protection of people fleeing oppression across the Florida Straits. Asked to what lengths American authorities would go to bring Castro to face charges in the U.S., Blanche said, there was a warrant issued for his arrest, so we expect that he will show up here by his own will or by another way. Asked what will happen next for Cuba, President Donald Trump said, we're going to see. He added that the U.S. is ready to provide humanitarian assistance to a failing nation. The charges posed a real threat, observers said, following the capture by U.S. forces in January of former Venezuelan President Nicolás Maduro to face drug charges in New York. He's going to have to keep his head pretty low from now on, said Peter Kornbluh, a specialist on the U.S.-Cuba relationship at the National Security Archive at George Washington University. Now, Trump has been threatening military action in Cuba ever since U.S. forces captured Maduro, the Cuban government's longtime patron. After ousting the Venezuelan leader, the White House ordered a blockade that choked off fuel shipments to Cuba, leading to severe blackouts, food shortages, and an economic collapse across the island. Since Maduro's capture, Trump has ratcheted up talk of regime change in Cuba after pledging earlier this year to conduct a friendly takeover of the country if its leadership did not open its economy to American investment and kick out U.S. adversaries. Trump's first administration indicted Maduro on drug trafficking charges and used that to justify removing him from power and whisking him to New York to face trial. Secretary of State Marco Rubio on Wednesday urged the Cuban people to demand a free market economy with new leadership that he said will chart a new course in relations with the U.S. In the U.S., we are ready to open a new chapter in the relationship between our people, Rubio, the son of Cuban immigrants, said in a Spanish-language video message. Currently, the only thing standing in the way of a better future are those who control your country.
0: As Peter Lukas's opinion piece today writes, Trump walks a tightrope between China and Taiwan. President Donald Trump should have given his buddy Xi Jinping an offer he could not refuse. He should have said the Chinese government leader at the much-heralded meeting in Beijing, "Look, Xi, here's the deal. You don't invade Taiwan, and Taiwan won't invade you." Problem solved. Only the problem isn't solved. Although Trump, a one-time hardliner on communist China, seems to be wobbling over U.S. support of the island nation. And any invasion of mainland China by Taiwan is, of course, out of the question. There's no Chiang Kai-shek to unleash anymore. Chiang was the leader of Taiwan who fled to the island in 1949 after his nationalist army was defeated in the Civil War by communist leader Mao Zedong. Unleash Chiang was a slogan used by American conservatives to get him to invade mainland China to relieve pressure from U.S. forces who were fighting the Chinese People's Liberation Army during the 1950 to 1953 Korean War. Chinese soldiers, a million strong, entered the war as forces of the United States and the United Nations had pushed the invading and retreating North Korean army that had invaded South Korea back to the Yalu River and borders North Korea and China. The war ended in a stalemate back in 1953, back where it started at the 38th parallel, and still divides the two Koreas. The war was the first time the U.S. and the Communist Chinese faced one another in major combat. In Taiwan, despite its military buildup in the wake of takeover threats by Xi, does not have a Chiang Kai-shek around. He died in 1975. And besides, Trump could hardly remember the name of the person who now leads the island nation. He is President Lai Ching-te. And there's no one around, including Trump, proposing to, quote, unleash Lai. That aside, Xi seems determined to take over democratic Taiwan and its superior advanced semiconductor industry that supplies 90% of the world's chips that are fueling AI, among other things. Also, an expansionist Chinese taker of an island it never controlled in its modern state would send off alarm bells in the Philippines and in Japan. Invasion would not be easy. Unlike D-Day in France, which lies only 20 miles from the United Kingdom, Taiwan is separated from mainland China by 100 miles of ocean. And thanks to billions of arms purchased by the United States, Taiwan is an armed camp. So, the issue before Trump right now is whether he will approve granting Taiwan an additional $14 billion in arms that has already won approval by Congress. Up until now, U.S. policy towards Beijing stated plans to take out Taiwan by force has been one of strategic ambiguity. It maintains that any threat to take over the island by other than peaceful means would be of grave concern to the United States and a threat to peace and security. It does not commit the U.S. to come to its aid militarily, but it does not exclude it either. Its approach is the matter to the matter gives the United States and the president a lot of wiggle room. However, she made it clear during the meetings that the Taiwan question is the most important issue in the relations between China and the U.S. On a social platform X, Chinese Foreign Ministry spokesperson Mao Ning wrote that she told Trump that, quote, the Taiwan question is the most important issue in U.S.-China relations. If it's handled properly, the bilateral relationship will continue overall stability. Otherwise, two countries will have clashes and even conflicts, putting the entire relationship in great jeopardy, she wrote. Trump is ambiguous. I may do it. I may not do it, Trump said. Trump abandons Taiwan and China invades. It could be Trump's Afghanistan. Doug.
1: Turning to sports and the World Cup. Boston has lobster rolls, American history, and Fenway Park. After more than 30 years, the World Cup is back in Boston, or at least it's nearby. World Cup games will be hosted in the small town of Foxborough, about 30 miles south of Beantown, for the first time since 1994, when the now-demolished Foxborough Stadium hosted eventual runner-up Italy's 2-1 win over Spain in the quarterfinals. Boston Foxborough also hosted Women's World Cup matches in 1999 and 2003, the latter at the current Gillette Stadium, which opened in 2002 and is home to the NFL's, of course, New England Patriots. Gillette Stadium renamed Boston Stadium for the World Cup in accordance with with FIFA's regulations, also is no stranger to some of soccer's biggest stars. Lionel Messi played here during the 2016 Copa America Centenario in MLS matches for Inter Miami in 2024 and 2025. Other notable stars include Luis Suarez and Sergio Busquets. Landmarks of places to see here. Massachusetts has one of the original 13 colonies of what would become the United States. So Boston is rich in American history. Top tourist spots include American Revolution themed sites like the Boston Tea Party ships, as well as the Old North Church and Paul Revere's house. Sports venues like Fenway Park and TD Garden are also popular. There's a little bit of everything in Boston. It starts with the North End for all things Italian. Seafood is also huge, where lobster rolls, and clam chowder are staples, particularly downtown near the Wharf and Boston Harbor. There are also several Michelin star restaurants in Boston, Cambridge, and surrounding cities. As far as fan zones concerned, official FIFA fan festival events will take place June 12th through the 27th at Boston City Hall Plaza in the heart of downtown. High Street Place will become Boston's house of soccer and feature a giant outdoor screen for fans to watch World Cup action between June 11th and July 19th. The city of Revere is also hosting free watch parties beginning June 12th for the USA versus Paraguay match and continuing on June 13th, 19th, 24th, 27th, and July 14th, 15th, and 19th. Transportation options. The Metro Boston Transit Authority, known locally as the T, has set train prices at $80 round trip from Boston to Foxborough for tournament games. There also is an express bus option that will depart from various Boston area locations, which will cost $95 round trip. Stadium tips, tailgating will be allowed prior to matches, but space will be severely reduced from what is normally available for NFL games. There are about 20,000 parking spots available for Patriot games, but there will only be around 5,000 for public use during the World Cup. We look at the Patriots briefly here. Doug Kyedze. Williams playing role of heavy to improve. Patriots wide receiver Kyle Williams has already showed some of the growth that head coach Mike Vrabel expressed enthusiasm about 3 months ago at the NFL scouting combine. Vrabel said in February he was excited to watch Williams' development from a rookie in 2025 to a second-year player this season. Williams said Wednesday during a team community event held on the Patriots' practice field behind the New Balance Athletics Center that he bulked up this offseason. At 5'11", Washington State product played last year at a 185-pound soaking wet. He's up to somewhere around 191 to a practice field behind the New Balance Athletics Center that he bulked up this offseason. At 5'11", Washington State product played last year at a 100.

0: Here's the forecast for the Boston and South Shore area on the Talking Information Center from the National Weather Service. A drastic change in temperature from Tuesday, mostly cloudy today. Temperatures only in the mid-60s. Clearing overnight, temperatures dropping to the mid-40s. Friday, sunny, temperatures in the mid-60s. The sun rose this morning at 5:16, setting at 8:05 this evening. 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
5: Hello, everyone. Today is Thursday, May 21st, and this is Joan with today's reading of the Washington Post. Former Cuban President Raul Castro indicted in U.S. on murder conspiracy charges. A federal grand jury in Miami has indicted former Cuban President Raul Castro in an attempt to hold him accountable for killing four people, three of them Americans, alleging that Cuban military forces were acting on his orders when they shot down two civilian aircraft in 1996. The extraordinary indictment, which was returned by a grand jury in April and had been kept under seal, comes as the Trump administration has ratcheted up pressure to try to force political turnover in communist Cuba. And it is the latest example of the administration using its Justice Department to bolster foreign policy aims. Top Justice Department officials announced the indictment Wednesday in Miami, the heart of the Cuban exile community. Castro faces charges of murder, conspiracy to kill U.S. nationals, and destruction of aircraft, according to the indictment. Law enforcement alleged that Castro directed the killing of the four men, members of a Cuban exile group, who died when their private aircraft was downed in the Florida Strait between Cuba and South Florida. In addition to Castro, five others allegedly involved were charged as well. My message today is clear, Acting Attorney General Todd Blanche said at the news conference in Miami. The United States and the president cannot and will not forget its U.S. citizens. President Trump is committed to restoring a very simple but important principle. If you kill Americans, we will pursue you no matter how much time has passed. The event was attended by hundreds of prominent Miami Cuban Americans who responded to news of the indictment with standing ovations. Many have been involved for decades, along with successive Florida Republican lawmakers, in efforts to obtain a federal or state indictment. Cuban President Miguel Díaz-Canel responded to the indictment Wednesday afternoon on social media, calling it a political maneuver, devoid of any legal basis, aimed solely at bolstering the dossier being fabricated to justify the folly of a military aggression against Cuba. Castro, 94, took over the presidency of Cuba when his brother Fidel Castro stepped down in 2008. With Fidel's death in 2016, Raul Castro became the island's preeminent revolutionary hero. Although he left the presidency in 2018, Castro remained first secretary of the Communist Party of Cuba until 2021. It is unlikely that Castro will be extradited to the U.S. to appear in court and face the charges. Absent Cuba's cooperation, the indictment is likely to remain symbolic unless the U.S. takes aggressive action to remove Castro from Cuba. Blanche said that the indictment was more than just a gesture, adding that he expected Castro to

appear in U.S. court. He deflected questions about whether there would be a military intervention to bring him out of Cuba. We expect that he will show up here by his own will or another way, Blanche said. The downed planes were flown by members of Brothers to the Rescue, a U.S.-based humanitarian group formed in 1991 by Cuban exiles in Miami to patrol the Florida Strait in search of those fleeing the island and notify the U.S. Coast Guard to rescue them. The group was founded by Jose Basulto, a veteran of the failed 1961 invasion of Cuba at the Bay of Pigs, by exile fighters organized and trained by the CIA. There had been a massive exodus of tens of thousands of Cubans traveling to Florida on small boats, rafts, and inner tubes in the early 1990s. Though the number dropped after the Clinton administration in 1994 ordered the Coast Guard to intercept and detain those caught at sea. The group's interests also came to include harassing the Cuban government, sometimes flying over Cuban airspace and dropping leaflets urging residents to rise against the regime. Their campaigns had led to numerous complaints from Havana and assurances from the Clinton administration that it would stop. On the day the planes were shot down in 1996, the group said it had been looking for Cuban rafters trying to flee the country in the Florida Straits when Cuba's military downed the aircraft. Numerous investigations at the time concluded that the planes were over international waters when they were downed. Cuba has long maintained that its investigation showed the planes over Cuban territorial waters. The political fallout from the planes being shot down was swift, with U.S. legislation passed to tighten the 1963 Cuban trade embargo imposed by President John F. Kennedy, and calls to hold responsible Fidel and Raul Castro, Cuba's defense minister at the time. Blanche held the news conference at Freedom Tower in Miami, where he was joined by Jason Redding Quiones, the top federal prosecutor in South Florida, Florida Senator Ashley Moody, Republican, and FBI Deputy Director Christopher Rea, all of whom spoke at the event. James Uthimia, Florida's Attorney General, also attended. Freedom Tower is a symbolic monument for Cuban Americans. It is where Cubans who were fleeing the communist revolution in the late 1950s and 1960s were processed and received aid when they arrived in Miami. It is considered the Ellis Island for the Cuban community. In the indictment made public Wednesday, which was Cuban Independence Day, prosecutors allege Raul Castro, then Cuba's vice president and the minister overseeing its armed forces, directly authorized the use of deadly force against the humanitarian planes in 1996. All orders to kill by the Cuban military traveled through this chain of command with Raul Castro and Fidel Castro as the final decision makers, the indictment stated. In the weeks leading up to the planes being shot down, Cuba sent spies to the U.S. to infiltrate Brothers to the Rescue and send details of its plans for future flights, the indictment says. Prosecutors said Cuban government officials warned those spies not to fly with Brothers to the Rescue during the days leading up to the attack. Meanwhile, the indictment says Cuban military pilots conducted training runs to target the slower-moving planes Brothers to the Rescue pilots used. Several Cuban exiles in Miami were later prosecuted and convicted as spies for Havana for involvement in the shootdown, as well as other espionage. The five others charged in the indictment made public Wednesday are allegedly all pilots who either shot down the two planes or were involved in pursuing a third Brothers to the Rescue plane that managed to escape. The additional defendants include Lorenzo Alberto Perez, Emilio Jose Plaisio Blanco, Jose Fidel Gal Bazega, Raul Simanca Cardenas, and Luis Raul Gonzalez Padro Rodriguez. Gonzalez Padre Rodriguez, 65, of Havana, is in U.S. custody, facing sentencing in a separate case involving making false statements on a U.S. immigration document. I think it was a very big moment for people that, not only Cuban Americans, but people that came from Cuba that want to go back to Cuba, people that want to see their families in Cuba, President Donald Trump told reporters Wednesday about the indictment.
They supported me to the nth degree. They supported me at levels that nobody's ever seen before. Trump, in an executive order issued in the first week of his second term, declared a national emergency regarding Cuba, saying it presents an unusual and extraordinary threat because it has aligned itself with countries hostile to the U.S., including Iran, Russia, and China. Amid these tensions, CIA Director John Ratcliffe traveled to Havana last week for meetings with senior Cuban security and intelligence officials, including Raul Rodriguez Castro, the powerful grandson of Raul Castro. The meeting came as extensive blackouts continued on the island, with the government acknowledging it was without any reserves to fuel power plants. The Trump administration has adopted a policy of economic strangulation to try to drive the current leadership from power, actions that have gone above and beyond the U.S. economic embargo imposed more than six decades ago. The administration's actions include expanded economic sanctions, a naval blockade preventing ships from carrying oil to the island, and the threat of secondary sanctions on any other country or entity that trades with the Cuban government, or designated individuals or companies. Trump has suggested he could utilize a playbook in Cuba similar to the one he used in Venezuela earlier this year. The Justice Department first indicted Venezuelan President Nicolas Maduro on narco-terrorism charges in 2020, though he was not extradited at the time. In January, the administration launched an attack on Venezuela, capturing Maduro and bringing him to New York to face charges. The Trump administration, in part, described the capture as a law enforcement effort to ensure that Maduro faced his day in court on narco-terrorism charges. It left the rest of the Venezuelan government intact, saying that its Maduro-era leaders were cooperating with the United States. Secretary of State Marco Rubio has outlined a similar plan for Cuba while demanding economic and political changes. Trump has said that Cuba is next in line as soon as he finishes his war with Iran, although the administration has not publicly declared that it intends to use military force to achieve its goals in Cuba. In March, the Washington Post reported that the Justice Department had formed a working group to examine possible federal charges against officials or entities within Cuba's government. The U.S. Attorney Office for the Southern District of Florida, which includes Miami, the center of the Cuban exile community, has been overseeing the prosecution group. The indictment's unsealing came on Cuban Independence Day, which marks the anniversary of the establishment of the Republic of Cuba after the 1902 end of U.S. military occupation that followed the Spanish-American War. In a message to the Cuban people on Wednesday, Rubio said he was aware of their unimaginable hardships, which he said were not due to an oil blockade by the U.S., but from the corruption of their leaders. In the U.S., Rubio said, we are ready to open a new chapter in the relationship between our people and our countries. And currently, the only thing standing in the way of a better future are those who control your country. Democrats vow probe of Trump's $1.8 million payout fund if they retake House. House Democrats plan to investigate and try to block President Donald Trump's $1.8 billion payout fund created by the Justice Department to compensate people claiming to be targets of a politically weaponized justice system if Democrats take back the House in November. We will get to the bottom of where every dollar has gone, Representative Jamie Raskin, Democrat of Maryland, the top Democrat on the House Judiciary Committee, which oversees the Justice Department, said Tuesday. Raskin is expected to become chair of that committee if Democrats win the House. They have just gone way too far this time, and the public is not going to put up with it. The Democrats are well positioned to take back the House in the coming midterm elections and have vowed to use their investigation powers to check the Trump administration on many fronts. Democrats also have possible paths, though more remote, of taking control of the Senate. The Justice Department, in a statement, said that it would happily address member concerns about the operation of this fund as necessary.
The department also accused unnamed Democratic administrations of spending years weaponizing federal agencies against innocent Americans, including Republican members of Congress, for political gain. Acting Attorney General Todd Blanche on Monday pronounced a $1.8 billion fund paid for by taxpayers as part of a settlement in the president's lawsuit against the IRS. The payout fund will have limited oversight and broad authority to distribute payment to individuals, sidestepping the normal processes for negotiating legal claims against the government. The unusual arrangement quickly set off alarms among Democrats. All payouts from the fund will be decided by a 5-member panel, appointed primarily by the Attorney General. Trump will have the authority to veto any member, according to details released by the Justice Department. The agreement states that payments will be reported quarterly to the Justice Department, but that those records will remain confidential, and that the fund's members will get to decide whether to disclose their processes for granting or denying claims. It looks like they're doing everything in the power to hide the actual beneficiaries, Raskin said. We'd want to investigate exactly where all the payments went. Allies and supporters of the president could stand to receive large payouts from the fund, including the roughly 1,600 Trump supporters who were criminally charged in connection to the January 6, 2021 attack on the U.S. Capitol. The prospect that rioters who stormed the Capitol might receive taxpayer money has especially incensed Democratic leaders. In a statement, Senate Minority Leader Charles E. Schumer, Democrat of New York, described the fund as a vehicle for Trump to fund his insurrectionist army to the tune of billions. An addendum Tuesday to the settlement deal notes that the IRS would also be barred forever and precluded from pursuing unpaid tax claims that arose before the settlement against Trump members of his family or his businesses. Raskin, a constitutional lawyer, and other Democrats on the House Judiciary Committee argued in interviews with the Washington Post that the fund, which totals exactly $1.776 billion, a nod to the year of the nation's founding, was not approved by Congress, violating Congress's constitutional power to control federal spending. Raskin also cited Section 4 of the 14th Amendment, which bars the federal government and states from paying debts or obligations incurred in aid of insurrection or rebellion against the United States. Raskin argued that provision would apply to any public money used to compensate January 6 defendants. I mentioned this to one of my Republican colleagues, and he said, well, that just relates to the Civil War. I said, no, it doesn't. It is stated in general terms. It applies for all time, he said. Blanche acknowledged the fund's unusual nature on Tuesday in testimony before the Senate Appropriations Committee. The acting attorney general, however, insisted that the fund isn't unprecedented. Blanche also insisted that any payouts would not be decided based on party affiliation, saying that Hunter Biden, for example, could receive funds because of a tax fraud and firearms conviction he received during his father's administration. Meanwhile, Democrats aren't waiting to take back the House. Some are already investigating the payout fund and pressing for transparency with the limited power they currently have. Raskin said he plans to propose legislation to block the funding and get Republicans on the record about their support for the fund through a vote. On Monday, shortly after the payout fund's creation was announced, 93 House Democrats filed an amicus brief seeking to block it, writing in a filing to a federal court in the Southern District of Florida that Article 3 in the Constitution bars the president from profiteering and that the fund would result in the improper and unconstitutional transfer of taxpayer dollars into the pockets of the president, his family, and his allies. In an interview, Representative Becca Belant, Democrat of Vermont, the number two Democrat on the Judiciary Committee, noted one of the strongest tools Democrats have right now against the fund is reminding any members of this administration that just because eventually Trump will leave office, it does not mean that they themselves will not be held accountable for any wrongdoing. This settlement on its face looks completely like collusion, she said,
Just to be really clear, this is complete and total madness. Representative Steve Cohen, Democrat of Tennessee, who also sits on the Judiciary Committee panel and recently announced his retirement, said Democrats should make an argument to midterm voters that Democrats' control of the House is needed to assert oversight over the payout fund and other alleged improprieties by the Trump administration. But Cohen acknowledged that to go beyond investigating and pass legislation that holds the Trump administration to account, Democrats would also need to win back the Senate with a large majority. But even with just the House majority, he noted, Democrats could still subpoena administration members about the fund. There also appears to be some quiet appetite among Republicans in the Senate to impose congressional oversight over the fund. I think that there are and will be, continue to be, a lot of questions around that that the administration is going to have to answer, Senate Majority Leader John Thune, Republican of South Dakota, told reporters Tuesday. Representative Dusty Johnson, Republican of South Dakota, told reporters Wednesday morning that members are certainly asking about it. I think we want to do oversight over it, he said. Johnson argued that there have been times where the federal government has treated people improperly, but that he wants to make sure that existing legal mechanisms to redress any damages aren't sufficient before we do something else. When asked whether January 6 rioters should receive payments, Johnson said he thinks those individuals broke the law and should be held accountable, and that he would want to have a better understanding of what damages were inflicted upon them by the Justice Department before they are awarded any money. House Majority Leader Steve Scalise, Republican of Louisiana, said his knowledge of the details were vague, and that the only thing he's heard is that any American who's been a target of weaponization can't apply. They have to state their case, Scalise said, before adding that Trump is the most notable victim of government weaponization. Representative Kevin Kiley of California, an independent who caucuses with Republicans, more directly said that he is concerned about the fund, saying that it is very strange, very unprecedented. I don't know why anyone is receiving money from this fund, he said. That's not the way we typically adjudicate claims. There does need to be congressional oversight into exactly how this came about. Bonnie Frank, influential congressman and gay rights hero, dies at 86. Bonnie Frank, a Massachusetts Democrat who brought his sharp intellect and irrepressible wit to the U.S. House of Representatives, where he led a sweeping overhaul of the financial industry after the Great Recession, and advanced gay rights as one of the first openly gay congressmen in history, died May 19th at his home in Ogunquit, Maine. He was 86. His death was confirmed by his sister, Doris Bray. Mr. Frank revealed last month that he had entered hospice care for congestive heart failure. Interviewed by Politico, he said he was preparing to release a book that was critical of his party's left wing, which he blamed for alienating moderates. Progressive Democrats have embraced an agenda that goes beyond what's politically acceptable, he said. Until we separate ourselves from that agenda, we don't win. Mr. Frank was a singular presence in the chambers and cloakrooms of Congress, where he served for 16 terms, beginning in 1981, representing the Boston suburbs of Brookline and Newton. A self-described left-handed gay Jew, he said he never felt atomically a member of any majority. He traced his interest in politics to two formative events of his youth, the anti-communist witch hunts led by Senator Joseph R. McCarthy, Republican of Wisconsin, and the lynching of Emmett Till, the 14-year-old African-American who was almost exactly Mr. Frank's age when he was killed in Mississippi in 1955 for allegedly flirting with a white woman. In politics, he said, he sought a way to bring about change. After pumping gas at his father's Jersey City truck stop, Mr. Frank won admission to Harvard University, where he studied government. In an era of persuasive anti-Semitism and homophobia, he long regarded public office as beyond his reach. He concealed his sexual orientation as he made his way from Boston City Hall, where he served as chief of staff to Mayor Kevin H. White in the late 1960s and early 1970s, to the Massachusetts House of Representatives,
and then to Washington. Not until 1987, when his congressional seat was safe, did he come out publicly. With his rumpled suits and rapid-fire manner of speech that blared his New Jersey upbringing, he little resembled the prototypical gentleman from Massachusetts, conjured by the parliamentary honorific. By the end of his 32-year congressional career, Mr. Frank was regarded as an institution in the House, his name forever attached to the Dodd-Frank Wall Street Reform and Consumer Protection Act of 2010, the most significant piece of legislation governing the financial industry since the Great Depression. He is one of the great legislators of the Congress, certainly of his generation, and ranking among the best in history. Thomas E. Mann, a senior fellow in governance studies at the Brookings Institution, said in a 2021 interview for this obituary. Mr. Frank exuded moral outrage at injustice, the cruelties he witnessed as a civil rights worker in the segregated South, the economic inequities that drove his interest in affordable housing, and the bigotry that forced him to spend decades in the closet. But he also possessed a fundamental optimism that went hand in hand with his liberal ideals. He believed that social ills could be ameliorated through government intercession, provided, as he put it, that the often competing forces of pragmatism and zealotry were coordinated. He came to see such coordination as his chief role in advancing the causes that mattered to him. "I don't have the intellectual time and energy to come up with new policy ideas," Mr. Frank told the Boston Globe, adding, "I am about the political process. I know the rules of the House as much as anybody. I am a wonk about how to get things done, more than about what to do." Mr. Frank was known for his biting humor. He could unleash it when discussing an arcane matter before the Financial Services Committee, which he chaired during the economic crisis of 2008, or when tweaking his nemesis, Newt Gingrich, during the Georgia Republicans' years as House Speaker in the 1990s. It was said that when Mr. Frank was speaking on the House floor, Capitol Hill staffers in their offices unmuted C-SPAN to be entertained. Conservatives, Mr. Frank observed, believe that, from the standpoint of the federal government, life begins at conception and ends at birth. But he was also known as a pragmatist who worked closely with Republican colleagues, including Spencer Baucus of Alabama, his longtime Republican counterpart on the Financial Services Committee. Norman J. Ornstein, a congressional scholar at the American Enterprise Institute, compared Mr. Frank in that regard to Senator Edward M. Kennedy, a fellow Massachusetts Democrat. "They were liberal lions," Ornstein told the Washington Post in 2021, "but they accepted the give and take that is necessary to turn bills or ideas into laws." Mr. Frank's legislative legacy rested principally on Dodd-Frank, as the 2010 Act was known. Dodd referred to the bill's champion in the Senate, the Banking Committee Chairman Christopher J. Dodd, a Democrat of Connecticut. Mr. Frank rejected a move to name the legislation Frank Dodd. "You can't do that," he quipped. "They will think it's one guy." The legislation emerged from the financial catastrophe that began with the collapse of the subprime mortgage market in 2007 and eventually engulfed major Wall Street institutions, and with them, the U.S. and world economies. Mr. Frank was a key advocate on Capitol Hill for the Troubled Asset Relief Program, or TARP, a government rescue package for the banking, automotive, and insurance industries. Widely perceived as a bailout of well-heeled executives who had helped cause the economic crash with the risky maneuvers, TARP was intensely unpopular when it was enacted, but experts credit it with forestalling greater chaos in the economy. In an effort to prevent a recurrence of such a disaster, Dodd-Frank created the Federal Financial Stability Oversight Council to monitor threats to the U.S. financial system, including the emergence of institutions deemed too big to fail. It also established the Consumer Financial Protection Bureau and increased regulation of credit default swaps and other risky financial derivatives implicated in the subprime mortgage crisis that triggered the recession. Through this all, the quarterback for us is Bonnie, House Speaker Nancy Pelosi, Democrat of California, told The New Yorker in 2009. He's solution-oriented, respectful of different perspectives, and brilliant.
And it's brilliant, saves time, because he simplifies the complex for us. He is an enormously valuable intellectual resource for the Congress. Conservatives contended that the legislation burdened Wall Street with excessive regulation, while liberals rallied that it should have gone further, breaking up big banks and placing greater capital requirements on financial institutions. But Mann, like many other observers, defended Dodd-Frank. I think most fair-minded analysts would see it as a really important piece of legislation, he said. The stability of our financial system was certainly strengthened as a consequence of it. Barnett Frank, he legally changed his name to Barney, was born in Bayonne, New Jersey, on March 31, 1940, one of four siblings. His parents were children of Jewish immigrants from Eastern Europe. His mother was a legal secretary, which enabled her to support the younger children after her husband died of a heart attack when Mr. Frank was 20. In an interview with The New Yorker, Mr. Frank described his father as living on the fringes amid the rampant corruption of the local Democratic machine. He became a middleman in a kickback scheme and, after refusing to testify against a brother, was jailed for a year. But both parents were liberal Democrats engaged in civic affairs and committed to social justice, Mr. Frank said. He recalled that his father's business served black truckers at a time when other white truck stops did not. Asked in an interview for this obituary about his favorite writers in his youth, Mr. Frank delivered a litany of crusading newspaper columnists from the era. He said he formed a special affection for the often sardonic New Yorker writer A.G. Liebling and traced his own sense of humor, at least in part, to comedians Milton Berle and Henny Youngman, masters of the one-liner. Mr. Frank's sister, Ann Lewis, later a prominent Democratic strategist, was the first member of the family to attend college at Radcliffe, Harvard's former women's college. He followed her to Cambridge, Massachusetts, and received a bachelor's degree in government from Harvard in 1961. In the early 1960s, Mr. Frank traveled to Mississippi, where he joined an effort to register black voters and increase their political involvement. For the first time, he said, he saw firsthand the brutality visited upon African Americans in the South. He absorbed the strategy and ideals of the civil rights movement, which advocated the steady, incremental, and nonviolent pursuit of change. Mr. Frank stayed on at Harvard to pursue a PhD, but set aside his studies in 1967 to work on White's mayoral campaign, and then in the mayor's office. Mr. Frank's portfolio in City Hall was so expansive, ranging from race relations to housing to the delivery of city services generally, that journalist J. Anthony Lucas described him, still in his late 20s, as the city's de facto mayor. Mr. Frank said he saw academia as a sheltered milieu where he could hide his homosexuality, and he planned to return to Harvard, complete his doctoral degree, and become a professor. But by his own account, he lacked the attention span needed to produce a dissertation and abandoned his studies when he was offered a job in the Washington office of Representative Michael J. Harrington, Democrat of Massachusetts. Mr. Frank later returned to Harvard to study law, and he received a law degree in 1977. He won his first elective office, a seat in the Massachusetts House representing Boston's Back Bay, in 1972. His opportunity to run for national office came in 1980, when Democrat Robert Drynan, a member of the Jesuit order, vacated his U.S. House seat after Pope John Paul II barred priests from holding political office. Mr. Frank won the seat and was easily reelected through the rest of his career. On occasion, Mr. Frank threatened to expose what he considered the hypocrisy of closeted gay members of Congress who opposed gay rights. One such occasion came in 1995 when Clinton signed an executive order abolishing a federal policy that prohibited gay people from holding security clearances. The discriminatory policy, entrenched since the Cold War, assumed that closeted gays might be vulnerable to blackmail by foreign governments. If the Republican Party gets through Congress a law that says that closeted gay people are a security risk, I will send a list to the Ethics Committee of all the closeted gay Republicans, Mr. Frank told the New York Times, recalling his response
to GOP opponents of Clinton's move, and they did back off. When Clinton was impeached in 1998 for lying about his affair with White House intern Monica Lewinsky, Mr. Frank, then a senior Democratic member of the Judiciary Committee, conceded that the president had screwed up. But he became one of Clinton's most outspoken defenders, mocking the proceedings as an inquiry into what did he touch and when did he touch it. Clinton was acquitted in the Senate. Mr. Frank became ranking minority member of the Financial Services Committee in 2003 and chairman 4 years later when Democrats took control of the House. He deepened his expertise in affordable housing, which he sought to promote particularly for low-income renters. In later years, Mr. Frank joined many other members of Congress in decrying the decline of bipartisanship in Washington. He also expressed frustration with liberals who pursued their goals through public demonstrations and other tactics that, in his view, served largely to energize themselves. If you care deeply about an issue and are engaged in group activity on his behalf that is fun and inspiring and heightens your sense of solidarity with others, Mr. Frank wrote in a memoir, Frank, you are almost certainly not doing your cause any good. Mr. Frank had witnessed enormous gains, particularly in the area of gay rights. These include the U.S. Supreme Court's rejection in 2013 of the 1996 Defense of Marriage Act, which defined marriage as between a man and a woman, and the court's decision 2 years later that established a constitutional right to same-sex marriage. But there were also setbacks. The same week in 2013 that they got rid of DOMA, they gutted the Voting Rights Act, Mr. Frank told the publication Commonwealth in 2015, referring to the High Court's invalidation of a key component of landmark 1965 civil rights legislation. He said he would have sacrificed the victory over DOMA for the sake of the voting rights law. By 2012, Mr. Frank became the first member of Congress to be joined in a same-sex union when he married Jim Reedy, a carpenter and welder he met at a political fundraiser. In addition to his husband and two sisters, survivors include a brother, David Frank. In 1996, a New York Times reporter invited Mr. Frank to comment on what the reporter described as the phoenix-like quality of Mr. Frank's career. Oh, I don't think in those terms, Mr. Frank replied. I had one crisis in 89. I do not take pleasure in having had that terrible experience. As for being gay, I never felt I had much choice about anything, he continued, adding, so just go out and be the best you can be. You can't make yourself a different person. I am who I am. I have no idea why. Maybe I'm more Popeye than Phoenix. I am who I am. The Trump paradox. What's good for him is weighing down his party. President Donald Trump doesn't believe in a political law of gravity. The more his standing sinks with the country at large, House of polls show it's near its lowest ever, the more he bends the Republican Party to his will and endangers the GOP's prospects in the fall with unpopular and even brazen actions. The result is a president historically strong at demanding political fealty within his party, but prone to executive actions that alienate the broader public. That paradox has fostered a disinclination and weakened ability to act with Congress on issues that matter most to voters, a cycle that Trump is unwilling or unable to break. On Tuesday, Trump bagged the trophy he had coveted more than any other, the ouster of Libertarian Representative Thomas Massie, Republican of Kentucky. The eight-term congressman is the president's most prominent GOP critic in the House and led the charge, resisted by Trump, until he realized he couldn't stop it, to release the government's files on convicted sex offender Jeffrey Epstein. Massie was trounced in his primary by a heretofore political unknown, former Navy SEAL Ed Gallarane, handpicked by Trump and funded with tens of millions of dollars from his allied organizations. Massie's defeat followed by 3 days the loss of Senator Bill Cassidy, Republican of Louisiana, whom the president had deemed very disloyal. Cassidy had voted to convict in Trump's second impeachment trial in the Senate 5 years ago over the January 6, 2021 attack on the U.S. Capitol. Though the senator had endeavored, often awkwardly, to mend his relationship with the president, Cassidy didn't even make the runoff.
Earlier this month, Trump's retribution tour swept through Indiana, where Republican voters heeded his call and swept out 5 of the 7 state senators he had targeted for having resisted his demand that they redraw congressional district lines in the state. One race in which the candidates are 2 votes apart in the latest count is yet to be decided. The president flexed his muscle again Tuesday by endorsing Texas Attorney General Ken Paxton over incumbent John Cornyn in Tuesday's GOP Senate primary runoff in the Lone Star State. The move dismayed many Republicans on Capitol Hill because Cornyn had been seen as a far stronger general election candidate. If Paxton wins, Republicans probably will have to invest hundreds of millions, money that might be needed to shore up candidates elsewhere, to get their candidate over the finish line in a deeply red state. But as is often the case, Trump made clear this decision was personal, not tactical or policy-driven. Cornyn had occasionally been critical of Trump in the past, though he had recently been doing his best to ingratiate himself, including by recently introducing legislation to name one of the longest highways in the country after the president. It was to no avail. John Cornyn is a good man, and I worked well with him, but he was not supportive of me when times were tough, Trump wrote in his statement on social media endorsing Paxton. I think MAG has never been more together, actually, Trump told reporters Tuesday, but it will take no small amount of support from the rest of the electorate for Republicans to maintain their hold on Congress in the fall election, in which the president sees his own political survival at stake. You got to win the midterms, because if we don't win the midterms, it's just going to be, they'll find a reason to impeach me. I'll get impeached, he told House Republicans at a retreat in January. But right now, the biggest drag in the party's ability to retain its slim majorities in the House and the Senate is Trump. A New York Times-Siena poll on Monday was only the latest in which the public strongly disapproved of the war that Trump launched in Iran and his handling of the cost of living. Even on immigration, his strongest issue, the president was underwater by 15 points. Trump's approval among crucial independents cratered to 26% in the poll, with 47% saying his policies had hurt them, up from 41% in the fall. And the poll figure probably most alarming to Republicans is that Democrats were found to be more enthusiastic about voting this year and hold an 11-point edge on the hypothetical question of which party voters would cast a ballot for were the election held today. Meanwhile, even Republicans have been unsettled by some of Trump's recent eyebrow-raising actions, including the settlement reached with the IRS over the $10 billion lawsuit he filed early this year over the leak of his tax returns. The agreement sets up $1.8 billion taxpayer-paid compensation fund for those who claim, as Trump does, they have been victims of a politicized justice system. Beneficiaries presumably would include people who were charged with committing violent actions during the January 6, 2021 attack on the U.S. Capitol by Trump supporters seeking to overturn the results of the 2020 presidential election that he lost. Not a big fan, Senate Majority Leader John Thune, Republican of South Dakota, told reporters Tuesday when asked about the fund. Democrats were blunter. This is corruption that has never been more blatant or more widespread, Senator Patty Murray, Democrat of Washington, said during a hearing featuring Acting Attorney General Todd Blanche. But what is happening is that you write the check. Trump and his cronies cash it. American taxpayers, who are already being whacked with high prices, are going to foot the bill. Under the settlement, Trump and his sons are prohibited from personally collecting money from the so-called anti-weaponization fund that the IRS would also be forever barred and precluded from pursuing unpaid tax claims against Trump, members of his family, or his businesses that arose before the settlement was reached. As aggressive as Trump has been with his unilateral actions, his political weakness has lessened his leverage when it comes to getting things done through the legislative branch, where much of his agenda is stalled. Neither Thune nor House Speaker Mike Johnson, Republican of Louisiana, has embraced Trump's call to suspend the gas tax, and the Senate has resisted his call to end the filibuster, in part so it can pass his high-priority Save America Act, which includes a provision
that would require that people prove their citizenship to register to vote. Trump claims the bill is necessary for election security, but opponents say it would lead to voter suppression. A more recent irritant to Trump is a Senate parliamentarian's refusal to allow hundreds of millions to pay for the security aspects of his highly unpopular White House ballroom project to be tucked into a bill under consideration that would fund immigration enforcement. For Trump, there may also be a dark cloud to go with the golden lining of defeats he has dealt to Republican incumbents. They are all going to be around until January, and presumably less cowed by him. On Tuesday, fresh off his primary loss, Cassidy committed an act of defiance in voting for the first time to advance a resolution to block Trump from ordering further strikes on Iran. In Louisiana, I've heard from people, including President Trump's supporters, who are concerned about this war, Cassidy said in a statement. In an interview in February, Massey had told the Washington Post, I have some colleagues that are just waiting to get past the primaries to develop a little more of an independent voice. Given how things are going, that might be what they have to do for the sake of their own survival. San Diego shooting victims remembered for selfless dedication to the Muslim community. Amin Abdullah was so disturbed by the 2019 massacre at mosques in Christchurch, New Zealand, that he became a security guard and stood watch over the Islamic Center of San Diego, according to a chaplain who works with children there. Abdullah was so passionate about his job that he hated to take a break to eat in case he missed a threat, his daughter Hawa Abdullah said Tuesday. The threat that Abdullah had long feared came late Monday morning when two teenage gunmen exchanged gunfire with him and forced their way into the mosque, which is home to a K-23 school with about 140 students. No one inside the building was killed, but Abdullah and two other men, Mansour Kazia, who ran a shop at the mosque, and Nader Awad, whose wife taught at the school, were slain near the entrance to the building. Police credited Abdullah, who is also known as Brian Climax, they said, with helping prevent a graver tragedy by radioing teachers inside the building to lock their doors. He is the one who stopped them, who slowed them down, Taha Hussein, Ayman and director of the center, said. If he didn't do what he did and he sacrificed his life, the two suspects could have easily accessed every single classroom. Ayman Abdullah was a role model, my best friend. He was my teacher, Hawa Abdullah said after reciting a Quranic verse. Her father, who called his mother every night, stood against any form of hate. He wanted us all to do better, she said. Stricken family members stood next to her and held each other as she spoke at a press conference just over 24 hours after the attack. Asim Bilou, 42, a chaplain who works with young people at the Islamic Center, thinks of the three slain men as the very foundation of the mosque. To Bilou, Abdullah, 51, was the outside pillar who roamed the front of the mosque with a grin that calmed kids intimidated by his size and weapons. He'd taken the job, Bilou said, after he learned about the attacks at Christ Church. He'd always be there to welcome us. He wasn't just a security guard. He was also a smiling face, Bilou said. He fulfilled that role, even though it wasn't his job description. Despite the burdens of his job and the weight of his security equipment, Abdullah was always sunny. He just had this way of knowing if something was laying heavy on me and just remind me to smile, Bilou said. Mosque shopkeeper Mansour Kazia, known affectionately as Abdul Ez, father of Ez, a name given in honor of his son, was the mosque's inner pillar, Bilou said. He'd been there forever. He raised all of us. He raised all of our kids, fed us in Ramadan. At the mosque store, Kazia sold books, prayer rugs, olives, and olive oil. Bilou's daughters love halal crispy rice treats, and Kazia made sure to let them know when they were in stock. Hussein said Kazia, 78, had been a cornerstone of the Islamic Center since 1986, when the community broke ground to build the mosque. Hussein said Kazia was the first person he'd call for any errand the center needed, fixing faulty lights, cooking meals for visitors. He was the handyman. He was the cook. He was the caretaker. He was the storekeeper. He was everything, Hussein said.
In 2018, the Moss Youth Group held a banquet and surprised Kazir with a Lifetime Achievement Award. He didn't understand. He couldn't comprehend that

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12: Hello, my name is Lily, and today I will be reading the New York Times, published on May 21st. Our first article is titled, Justice Department Charges Former Cuban President in Fatal Downing of Planes. The indictment was an extraordinary escalation of the Trump administration's multifaceted pressure campaign against Cuba's communist government. This is written by Alan Feuer, Francis Robles, and David C. Adams. The Justice Department announced charges on Wednesday against Raul Castro, the 94-year-old former president of Cuba, accusing him of murder and a conspiracy to kill American citizens, stemming from the fatal downing 30 years ago of two planes over waters off the coast of his country. The indictment, issued in federal district court in Miami, was an extraordinary escalation of the Trump administration's multifaceted pressure campaign against Cuba's communist government at a moment where President Trump has been seeking to topple it. The charges brought to bear on Mr. Castro, the brother of Fidel Castro, the vast powers of the U.S. criminal justice system, saddling him with a possible maximum penalty of life in prison. They also raise the possibility that the United States could be paving the way for its military to remove him from the country through a means similar to how U.S. Special Operations Forces used an indictment against Nicolas Maduro, the former leader of Venezuela, to swoop into Caracas in a brazen operation in January and capture him. The indictment, which also accused five fighter pilots involved in the attack on the planes, was secretly returned last month by a federal grand jury and built on earlier charges, first filed in 2003 against one of them. At a news conference in Miami, the acting attorney general, Tom Blanche, and Jason A. Redding Quiñones, the U.S. attorney for the Southern District of Florida, accused Mr. Castro and the pilots of killing four people when the Cuban military shot down the planes on the afternoon of February 24, 1996. The planes were operated by Brothers to the Rescue, a Cuban exile group that often scoured the seas for Cubans fleeing the country. Fidel

0: Castro took responsibility for downing the planes shortly after they were brought from the sky, claiming that the organization had been dropping anti-regime leaflets over Havana in earlier flights. The indictment said that Raul Castro was also responsible because he and his brother were, quote, the final decision makers in the Cuban military chain of command. Mr. Blanch portrayed the charges against Mr. Castro as a historic step toward holding the leaders of Cuba's government accountable for its past wrongs. Quote, my message today is clear, he said. The United States and President Trump does not and will not forget its citizens. Mr. Blanch sidestepped questions about whether the indictment was a prelude to U.S. military action, saying that the decision rested with Mr. Trump and his foreign policy team. Mr. Trump himself refused to say on Wednesday whether he would use the military to extract Mr. Castro from Cuba, telling reporters, quote, I don't want to say that. Beyond military force, however, there were not many options to get Mr. Castro to the United States to face charges. Mr. Blanch said that a warrant had been issued for his arrest, though it was unlikely that the Cubans would turn him over. In a statement, Mr. Blanch nonetheless said he expected Mr. Castro to eventually show up in the United States, whether by his own will or another way. The Cuban government, in a statement, rebuked the United States. Quote, it is highly cynical for this accusation to be made by the very same government that has murdered nearly 200 people and destroyed 57 vessels in international waters of the Caribbean and the Pacific, far from United States territory, through the disproportionate use of military force, it said. Since retaking office, President Trump has made no secret of his desire to expand U.S. territory and oust leaders he dislikes. After the successful military operation in Venezuela and the so far unsuccessful efforts to secure Greenland or the Panama Canal, Mr. Trump has made it clear that Cuba is his next target. Cuba is facing a moment of rising crisis as the country's oil supplies for domestic use and power plants have been exhausted after Mr. Trump effectively imposed a blockade on fuel shipments from any country. On Wednesday, the aircraft carrier Nimitz and its escort warships entered the southern Caribbean Sea, where it is expected to remain for at least a few days, according to the military's Southern Command and a U.S. official. The indictment also followed an unusual visit by John Ratcliffe, the CIA director, who met with senior Cuban officials, including Mr. Castro's grandson, about a week ago. In the talks, he warned the government that it had to make economic changes and stop allowing Russia and China to operate intelligence posts on its soil. In the 30 years since the planes were downed, Cuban-American lawmakers, exile activists, survivors of the episode, and family members of the victims have called for Raul Castro, who was the Minister of Defense at the time, to be criminally charged, but Mr. Blanch had little to say when asked by reporters why an indictment in the case had been returned now. In a February 13th letter to Mr. Trump, four Republican members of Congress requested that the Justice Department consider indicting Mr. Castro. The letter cited news reports indicting what he had dubbed approved. Rather, the letter cited news reports indicting that he had approved the shootdowns, which the members called cold-blooded murders. Quote, we believe unequivocally that Raul Castro is responsible for this heinous crime, the lawmakers wrote. It is time for him to be brought to justice. In an interview this year, Jose Basulto, who ran Brothers to the Rescue, complained that U.S. authorities had not yet acted to hold Mr. Castro accountable. Quote, believe me, the thing which is most true is that for 30 years that has elapsed since then, the delay in justice has been the biggest injustice that has taken place, he said. Two former federal prosecutors familiar with the case said that past administrations did not have the political will to file charges against such a high-ranking member of an adversarial government. The renewed push to bring charges appeared to have gained momentum in the last year, When one of the pilots charged in the indictment, Luis Raul Gonzalez Pardo Rodriguez, 64, was discovered to be living in Florida. He was arrested in November on charges of immigration fraud after he filed permanent residency but failed to admit his 30-year-long service in the Cuban Air Force as a highly trained MIG pilot. Ernesto Soberón Guzmán, Cuba's ambassador to the United Nations, said the charges appeared to be an attempt by the Trump administration to create a pretext for military action against Cuba. Quote, "I cannot call it another word than a circus they are now mounting as one more action to justify military aggression against Cuba," Mr. Guzman said in an interview. Mr. Guzman added that Brothers to the Rescue had violated Cuban airspace 25 times before the Cuban military shot down its planes, and that Cuban officials had repeatedly pleaded with U.S. authorities to stop the group's flights over Cuba, including in a letter from Fidel Castro to President Bill Clinton, a point supported by declassified U.S. documents from the time. Quote, "How many deliberate and serious violations of U.S. airspace would any U.S. government allow before taking action?" he asked. While the investigation into Mr. Castro has been going on for weeks, Mr. Blanch and Mr. Quiñones unsealed the charges on Wednesday. It coincided with Cuban Independence Day, commemorating the end of the U.S. military occupation of the island in 1902. The news conference was held at the Freedom Tower, where Cubans escaping the Communist Revolution were processed and received aid. In attendance were influential officials from South Florida, among them mayors, local Cuban-American politicians, and former prosecutors, including some who had worked on previous efforts to indict Raul Castro that never bore fruit. The presence of public officials at a news conference where a criminal indictment was announced was an unusual move, highlighting the political nature of the charges. Maggie Cooley, 80, the sister of one of the four dead Cuban Americans who were shot down on February 24, 1996, called the charges bittersweet. Quote, "It's good in that justice in our case seems to be progressing," she said. "It's bitter in the sense that it's taking 30 years, and you know no good justice would ever be achieved unless we have our dead people back, which is impossible." One of the survivors, Sylvia Irondo, 85, a real estate agent, recalled the specifics of the day, noting how Mr. Basulto had turned to her and said, "We're next, and they're going to shoot at us," after he spotted smoke from one of the downed planes. She pulled out a finger rosary as Mr. Basulto flew them to the safety of U.S. airspace. Quote, "I took my husband's hand in my hand and I started praying," she said. "We had a sense that something horrible has happened." This next article is titled, "San Diego Killings Follow Rising Anti-Muslim Rhetoric." Muslims pointed to a rise in overt hatred online, political attacks, and harassment in the months before the killing of three people outside an Islamic center. This is written by Shayla Dewan and Jill Cowan. The young men who killed three people outside a San Diego mosque complex this week had expressed hatred for all types of people, inspired by vitriol and conspiracy theories they found online, law enforcement officials said. But it was Muslims they chose to target. To some, the killing seemed like an inevitable result of a swell of Islamophobia in the United States and around the globe. Anti-Muslim rhetoric on the right has become louder, with Republican politicians raising concerns about new Muslim schools and growing Muslim communities, and at the most extreme, suggesting Muslims don't belong here. Muslima Permul, 43, whose children attended school on the mosque campus, said her 12-year-old son was feeling gloomy, angry, and sad. Quote, "Then he said something that really hurts us," Miss Permul said, her voice breaking. "He said, 'I feel unwanted.'" Miss Permul, a longtime member of the community who knew all three of the shooting victims, said that her son had gone on to observe, quote, "If this were to happen to anyone else, everyone would make a much bigger deal about it." Hatred against Muslims is a long-standing problem, but the escalating conflict between Arabs and Jews in the Middle East, the war in Iran, and the reverberations of both throughout American politics have ushered in a new phase of overt discrimination and fears of violence. Politicians like Representative Randy Fine of Florida have enthusiastically embraced Islamophobia, saying it is rational and more of it is needed. President Trump himself has a history of criticizing Muslims and Islam and has recently posted about the war in Iran as inflammatory terms, or in inflammatory terms, including a message on Easter in which he promised that, quote, a whole civilization will die. In another message, he signed off, quote, praise be to Allah. This week, Laura Loomer, an advisor to President Trump, suggested on social media that all Muslims should be deported and called them, quote, an invasive species. Her remarks showed how mainstream Islamophobia had become, said Nader Hashemi, the director of the Al-Walid Center for Muslim-Christian Understanding at Georgetown. Quote, these used to be fringe movements, people who were at the margins of society, he said. Now, Laura Loomer has direct access to the White House. He added, so no surprise then that these things get internalized by people who then commit these acts of violence. Abigail Jackson, a White House spokeswoman, said the Trump administration had repeatedly condemned political violence and that Democrats were, quote, smearing their opponents as Nazis, fascists, and more. Imam Taha Hussein, the director of the mosque, said that it had been steadily adding security features in recent years, including a tall metal fence and cameras. Quote, looking at what's happening, the madness of this world and the dehumanization of the Muslim community, you do expect something like this, he said. The Council on American-Islamic Relations received more civil rights complaints last year than it had recorded in any year since 1996, according to its most recent report. The Islamophobia Index, a measure of the public's endorsement of negative stereotypes, rose from 2018 to 2025, with a marked increase between 2022 and 2025. The index was created by the Institute for Social Understanding, which provides research and education about American Muslims. Earlier this month, a congressional subcommittee held a hearing on the dangers of the rise of Sharia law in America. Sharia law is a term for Islamic religious rules. There has been a corresponding rise in anti-Semitism and violent episodes targeting Jews. That trend has drawn bipartisan concern, and denouncing anti-Semitism has become a cause for many on the right, even as others embrace or ignore white nationalists espousing anti-Semitic views. Some Muslims say that, by contrast, the discrimination they face has been met with complacency or worse. Even as Muslim Americans have won more visibility and political power in parts of the United States, there has been increased vitriol against them. The campaign and election of Zoran Mamdani, the first Muslim mayor of New York City, was accompanied by millions of negative social media posts and commentary from public officials that called Mr. Mamdani, among other things, a terrorist, a jihadi, and a supporter of Sharia law. In late January, Representative Ilhan Omar of Minnesota, one of two Muslim women serving in Congress, was attacked by a man with a syringe. On college campuses, Muslims have expressed worries about discrimination and harassment, documented in several extensive reports commissioned in the aftermath of the protests over the war in Gaza. At Harvard, Muslim students told school investigators that physical assaults, online harassment, and the publishing of their photos and personal information had created, quote, an atmosphere of intimidation at the school, according to the 2025 report of the university's Task Force on Anti-Muslim Bias. A similar task force at the University of California, Los Angeles, warned that President Trump's return to power had, quote, emboldened off-campus vigilantes as well as repressive faculty on our campus to step up their harassment of those speaking about or teaching Palestine. Many students who spoke at the Harvard Task Force said the school had not done enough to protect students, while the UCLA task force accused the school's chancellor, Julio Frank, of prioritizing the work of a parallel committee to combat antisemitism. Quote, "The asymmetry of your response to the two task forces is glaring," members of the group that focused on anti-Muslim sentiments wrote to Dr. Frank in March 2025. The university recently announced steps to combat anti-Semitism, and this week a university spokesperson said that UCLA had taken, quote, "concrete action to address all forms of hate and to cultivate a campus grounded in mutual respect and safety." Muslim leaders and advocacy groups have also found themselves increasingly accused of supporting terrorism, a trope that gained potency after the terrorist attacks of September 11, 2001. At the time, some Islamic groups came under intense scrutiny for their interactions with those who had planned and carried out the attack. Two of the 9/11 hijackers had posed as recently arrived foreign students and had sought help with issues like finding housing at the Islamic Center in San Diego, the same mosque where Monday's shooting took place, according to the 9/11 Commission report. The report called their mosque acquaintances, quote, "well-meaning," and found no evidence that the key mosque member who helped them had known of the hijackers' plans. On Monday, Ms. Loomer brought up the connection, seeking to tie the mosque complex to the 9/11 terror plot, and citing its leaders' more recent defense of Palestinian violence against Israel. In Texas, where Republicans are increasingly warning of incursions by, quote, "radical Islam," Governor Greg Abbott has labeled CAIR, one of the nation's largest Muslim rights groups, a terror organization. In a statement this week following the shooting, CAIR's director, Nihad Awad, called on public figures not to fuel, quote, "hatred and division that inevitably inspires acts of violence." Quote, "There is a stereotypical trope that there's something unique about Islam and Muslims that produces violence unlike any other religious tradition," Dr. Hashemi said. "It's dangerous. It's factually unsustainable. It's a gross distortion." Mr. Hashemi recalled that in the days following 9/11, President George W. Bush visited a mosque and drew a line between Islam and terrorism in what became known as his "Islam is Peace" speech. "Muslims, quote, love America just as much as I do," Mr. Bush concluded. The speech was widely viewed as calming anti-Islamic violence and sentiment. By contrast, Mr. Hashemi said current leaders have displayed an adversarial, combative attitude toward Muslims. President Trump himself has called Somali Americans, a predominantly Muslim community, quote, "garbage." Still, on Tuesday, Vice President J.D. Vance condemned the attacks, noting that he and his wife have often visited the neighborhood around the mosque on trips to San Diego. Quote, "I don't know a single person who would say anything other than what I'm about to say, which is that type of violence in the United States of America is reprehensible," he said. "And I encourage every single American to pray for everybody who is involved and affected by it. We don't want that to happen in our country." This next article is titled, "Trump's $1.8 billion fund tests constitutional limits." The deal the president reached with his own subordinates relies on a mechanism created by Congress that legal experts had warned was subject to manipulation. This is written by Adam Liptak. In January, on a flight to his Florida club Mar-a-Lago, President Trump mused about his $10 billion lawsuit against the IRS. Quote, "I'm supposed to work out a settlement with myself," he said. Mr. Trump is a tough negotiator, and looking in the mirror, he faced an equally tenacious adversary. But the president managed to work out a deal with himself on Monday, one as novel and brazen as the process that spawned it. He dropped his lawsuit, extracting from his own government a promise to create a $1.8 billion fund to dole out his political allies. A day later, in a curious addendum, Todd Blanche, Mr. Trump's former lawyer and the acting attorney general, purported to to immunize him from lawsuits arising from a great many things, not least his tax liabilities. The government of the United States, Mr. Blanche wrote, is, quote, forever barred and precluded from pursuing claims against Mr. Trump involving lawfare and or weaponization or tax returns. The whole enterprise was a jarring shock to the conventional understanding of the constitutional system, raising what legal experts said were profound questions about presidential power. If the arrangement is allowed to stand, they said, Mr. Trump will have managed simultaneously to thwart Congress's power of the purse and the ability of the courts to police the separation of powers. Indeed, Tuesday's addendum flirted with a grave question with no settled answer. Can the president pardon himself? In 1974, shortly after President Richard M. Nixon resigned in disgrace for lawless conduct, Mary C. Lawton, the acting head of the Justice Department's Office of Legal Counsel, wrote in a brief legal opinion that it would seem that Mr. Nixon could not pardon himself under the fundamental rule that no one may be a judge in his own case. That opinion has not been withdrawn or tested. Mr. Trump seems determined to challenge that proposition. While the mechanism was more complicated than a formal self-pardon, the addendum being deemed lawful would have a strikingly similar effect, a declaration from the government that Mr. Trump would not be liable for his private actions. Legal experts struggled to make sense of this week's developments, saying tentatively that it was unlikely anyone could sue to stop the moves. Quote, it is really difficult to think about how to frame a judicial challenge to what the president has done here, said Samuel R. Begenstos, a law professor at the University of Michigan. Quote, that doesn't mean people aren't trying, and that doesn't mean something might not succeed. Legal challenges are indeed starting to roll in. Two police officers who defended the Capitol on January 6, 2021, sued the Trump administration on Wednesday in an attempt to block the new fund, though it is not clear that they have standing to challenge it. Congress is another matter. It undoubtedly has the power to act. The Constitution grants it control of the federal purse. No money, it says, shall be drawn from the Treasury, but in consequence of appropriations made by law. That clause, Justice Samuel A. Alito Jr. wrote in a 2024 dissent in an unrelated case, quote, imposes on Congress an important duty that it cannot sign away. But Congress seems to have done essentially that in creating the Judgment Fund, a permanent uncapped appropriation to pay for court judgments and settlements reached in lawsuits filed against the federal government, citing various statutes. Until the middle of the 20th century, Congress had to enact piecemeal legislation to authorize payments for court awards against the federal government. To ease that burden, Congress created an early version of the Judgment Fund in 1956, authorizing automatic payments of court judgments up to $100,000 without congressional action. Larger amounts would still require legislation. In 1961, Congress expanded the fund's scope to include settlements reached to resolve suits before judgment, and in 1978, it lifted the $100,000 cap, delegating to the executive branch the power to settle cases for any amount under a number of statutes. Very few people had given the Judgment Fund much thought until this week, but legal experts had long warned that it was ripe for abuse. Quote, the integrity of the Judgment Fund is dependent on the good faith of executive branch officers, Paul F. Figley, a former Justice Department official who helped administer the fund from 1978 to 2006, wrote in 2015 in an article in the Journal of the Constitutional Law. Its title was telling. The Judgment Fund, America's deepest pocket and its susceptibility to executive branch misuse. Quote, it serves a good purpose, Mr. Figley said in an interview this week, but it's subject to manipulation. Professor Begenstos, who served as the general counsel of the Office of Management and Budget, and the Department of Health and Human Services and the Biden administration wrote in January about the danger posed by the Judgment Fund. Quote, an administration that wished to spend money on projects or beneficiaries not authorized by Congress, he wrote, could simply encourage its desired recipient to bring a lawsuit against the United States and then settle that lawsuit, no matter how frivolous, by making a payment from the Judgment Fund. While Congress had ceded power to the executive branch, it could also reclaim it. Indeed, Senator John Thune, Republican of South Dakota and the majority leader, said on Tuesday that he expected lawmakers to scrutinize how the president's lawsuit had been ended. Mr. Trump, along with his eldest sons and one of his businesses, filed suit in January against the Treasury Department, along with the IRS, an executive agency within the department. But the Treasury Secretary is and must be the president's alter ego in the matters of that department, the Supreme Court said in 1926. The president was suing himself. A Justice Department news release on Monday said that the plaintiffs, that is, Mr. Trump and his family, quote, will receive a formal apology but no monetary payment or damages of any kind, a provision the White House used to defend the fund. Still, the opportunity to help direct payments approaching $2 billion to allies has value. So does the elimination of the threat of an audit. In 2024, the New York Times reported that Mr. Trump could face a tax liability of more than $100 million. The deal was open to question for other reasons. The IRS had plenty of defenses to Mr. Trump's suit. For instance, it might well have been barred by the statute of limitations. Nor was it clear that the agency was liable for the acts of Charles Littlejohn, a former IRS contractor who pleaded guilty to leaking Mr. Trump's tax information and whose actions Mr. Trump had cited as a reason he had been wronged by the government. The sum Mr. Trump sought was also roughly equal to the agency's annual budget, and the suit was palpably collusive, ordinarily a reason for a judge to toss a case. Tuesday's addendum to the settlement, the codicil purporting to immunize Mr. Trump and his family, raised its own legal questions. Quote, it's a really extreme and shocking kind of document, Professor Begenstos said. Even under the Supreme Court's 2024 decision conferring broad immunity on Mr. Trump for his official acts, purely private conduct, as the filing of a tax return would seem to be, is fair game for prosecution after a president becomes a private citizen. It is not clear whether the addendum could block a future administration from pursuing such a claim. A series of settlements by the Obama administration that involved dipping into the same fund Mr. Trump now wishes to use illustrate the dynamics of Congress's open-ended delegation. Take a lawsuit brought by Native American farmers in 1999 over what they said was discrimination by the Agriculture Department. A judge denied class certification for monetary claims, meaning the government probably did not face a risk of a large court judgment. Still, after more than a decade of litigation, the government in 2011 agreed to settle the suit. When not enough Native Americans submitted claims, the government paid out only $300 million instead of $680 million it had agreed to set aside. It redirected the balance to nonprofit groups serving Native Americans. An appeals court allowed the payment to be made. In a dissent, Judge Janice Rogers Brown of the U.S. Court of Appeals for the District of Columbia Circuit said the majority had taken perverse pleasure in letting the administration do as it wished. Quote, perhaps one day I will possess my colleagues' schadenfreude toward the executive branch, raiding hundreds of millions of taxpayer dollars out of the Treasury, putting them into a slush fund disguised as a settlement, and then doling the money out to whatever constituency the executive wants bankrolled, she wrote. But that day is not today. That settlement, though, bore only a superficial resemblance to the deal announced this week. It arose from actual litigation, and Mr. Obama did not stand to directly gain from it. This next article is written by Ellie Tan, Callie Huang, and Mike Isaac, titled Meta Lays Off 8,000 Employees as AI Casualties Mount. Employees have signed petitions against being tracked by AI and were trying to figure out who had been let go on Wednesday as the Silicon Valley giant tries to transform into an AI-first company. For the last month, employees at Meta have been on edge. In April, they were told that 8,000 of them, or 10% of the workforce, would be laid off. On May 20th, as Meta remade itself for the artificial intelligence era. On Monday, they learned that another 7,000 employees would be reassigned to new AI initiatives. On Wednesday, the axe fell. The layoffs began in Singapore, where at 4 a.m. local time, emails went out to workers who were being laid off. Employees in Britain, the United States, and elsewhere were notified early Wednesday morning in their respective time zones. Many workers began exchanging somber messages remotely and checked the internal directory to figure out who on their teams was cut. On Meta's internal forums, hundreds reacted to the layoffs with salad emojis, their way to say salute. At least one person who was hired within the last month was laid off, two people with knowledge of the job cuts said. Meta's offices were mostly empty on Wednesday after Janelle Gale, the company's head of human resources, told employees this week that they should work from home. On the office walls, flyers sharing a petition to stop Meta's new program to track employee data for AI training were visible, eight employees said. Some workers scavenged the offices for free snacks and laptop chargers on Monday in case they no longer had jobs by the end of the week, said the employees, who declined to be identified for fear of retaliation. The turmoil at Meta, which owns Facebook, Instagram, and WhatsApp, offers an up-close look at layoffs in the AI age. Job cuts at tech companies in the name of the fast-evolving technology have gathered steam. Tech workers, it is becoming clear, have been creating their own AI replacements. Last week, the networking giant Cisco said it would eliminate 4,000 jobs as it shifted more resources to AI. Microsoft, Block, and Coinbase also recently announced layoffs or buyouts because of the technology. Mark Zuckerberg, Meta's chief executive, has been vocal about staking his company on AI. He said he wants to create superintelligence, an advanced AI that can act as the ultimate personal assistant. Last month, Meta said it would spend between $125 and $145 billion, more than double what it spent in 2025, this year, much of it on AI. But the company's transformation from a social networking firm to an AI-first entity has been far from smooth. Employees have said the embrace of AI has led to anger and anxiety across Meta's 78,000-person workforce, according to 13 current and former employees. The frustration was heightened by Meta's strong financial performance, with the company reporting record revenue last month, leading to questions about why job cuts were needed. In a note to employees on Wednesday morning, Mr. Zuckerberg said he was grateful to those who were laid off for their work and optimistic about the company's AI efforts. More company-wide layoffs were not expected this year, he said. Quote, success isn't a given. AI is the most consequential technology of our lifetimes, Mr. Zuckerberg wrote. The companies that lead the way will define the next generation. Before the cuts, hundreds of employees in New York gathered for drinks on Tuesday night to, quote, commiserate or celebrate, pick your poison, according to a copy of an invitation seen by the New York Times. The title of the event, Never a Dull Moment. More than 1,000 employees have so far signed the petition to stop the AI data tracking program, while others have rallied around internal posts critiquing top leadership. But as Mr. Zuckerberg pushes forward with AI, employees are wrestling with how or whether they can do anything to change course. AI is a freight train, but the future is not a foregone conclusion. It is not too late to pump the brakes and consider how we, society, want to go about this. Mac Ward, a software engineer at Meta, wrote in a post to employees this month, which was liked by over 2,000 people, encouraging them to sign the petition. Speaking up is never easy, but easy isn't what you were hired to do. Andrew Bosworth, Meta's chief technology officer, addressed some concerns in a question-and-answer session last week. There are, quote, a tremendous number of employees feeling anxieties about their futures, he said, according to a recording of the meeting reviewed by The Times. It's all bad. I'm not going to try to sugarcoat that. Executives have taken steps to retain workers they see as key talent. One director-level employee was offered additional equity worth roughly $500,000 to stay, two people familiar with the matter said, a tactic that Meta also used to keep certain employees during its last round of layoffs. Some refused the offers and left, the people said. Workers who were laid off were given 16 weeks of severance pay, plus an additional 2 weeks for every year they worked at the company. This month, Meta began enlisting hundreds of employees to work for a new team led by Mar Saba, a vice president of engineering, called Applied AI and Engineering, five of the employees said. Some workers began referring to the effort as a, quote, draft. Mr. Saba's new team, which so far has around 2,000 employees, will use the data gathered by the employee tracking program to create AI tools, four employees said. It will have fewer layers of management than other parts of Meta, with around 50 workers reporting to each manager. Those who joined the group would be safe from layoffs, the company said. In an email to managers this month about the new AI team, Meta instructed them to emphasize to employees that it was, quote, a high-priority initiative, directly from Mark. Participation was not optional, the message said. This next article is titled, Days After Hosting Trump, Xi Serves Up Tea and Smiles to Putin. During a state visit, the Chinese and Russian leaders cast themselves as a stabilizing force in a world thrown into tumult by Washington. This is written by David Pearson and Paul Son. When the Chinese leader Xi Jinping hosted President Vladimir V. Putin of Russia in Beijing on Wednesday for what China said was the Russian leader's 25th visit, the elephant in the room was President Trump. Less than a week earlier, the American president had made the journey to the Chinese capital. During that trip, Mr. Xi warned Mr. Trump against mishandling Taiwan and asked him to reopen the Strait of Hormuz off the coast of Iran as China seeks to stabilize its tumultuous relationship with the United States. Mr. Putin's visit, by contrast, was decidedly more familiar, even chummy. Mr. Xi sat down with the Russian leader for tea. The two reminisced in front of photographs about Mr. Putin's past visits, and while they chose measured words about the United States, the pair signed documents condemning much of what Mr. Trump is doing in the world, ultimately reaffirming their shared front. Mr. Putin quipped, without Mr. Xi present, that the visit was taking place on the same day that Mao Zedong, 54 years earlier, had called on the entire world to fight American imperialism. Then the Russian leader repeated the mantra that Moscow and Beijing were joining forces not against anyone else, but only in service of their own interests and of global harmony. Quote, we are ready to cooperate with everyone, including our partners around the world, including the United States, Mr. Putin said. Throughout the visit, Mr. Xi and Mr. Putin cast themselves as a stabilizing force in a world thrown into tumult by Washington. Quote, the tide of unilateral hegemony is running rampant, Mr. Xi said to Mr. Putin, according to Chinese state media. It was an oblique reference to the United States, which this year launched a war in Iran, seized the leader of Venezuela, and cut off the main oil supply to Cuba. Speaking to Mr. Putin inside the Great Hall of the People, Mr. Xi called for a, quote, complete secession of cessation of hostilities in the Middle East, warning that it would be unacceptable if fighting renewed. The Trump administration has been considering relaunching strikes, which have been paused since a ceasefire was announced last month, to force Iran to reopen the Strait of Hormuz. Mr. Xi acknowledged the pain the crisis is inflicting on China, which relies on the strategic waterway for about 40% of its oil imports. There's also growing concern that the ongoing shutdown of the strait could devastate global trade, the chief engine of China's economy. Quote, an early end to the conflict would help reduce disruptions to energy supply stability, the smooth operation of industrial and supply chains, and international trade order, Mr. Xi said. In joint documents issued during the visit, China and Russia set out a vision of a post-US-led world, US-led world order, that promises nations more equality and mutual respect, even as those stated ideals contrast sharply with Moscow's invasion of Ukraine and Beijing's muscle flexing across Asia. The two countries jointly warned against a return of the law of the jungle in international affairs. Without naming the United States, they condemned the, quote, assassination and brazen abduction of sovereign leaders for the purposes of regime change, as well as, quote, the treacherous launching of military strikes against other countries. They also called Mr. Trump's plans to build a Golden Dome missile defense system, quote, a clear threat to strategic stability, and directly said that U.S. and Israeli strikes against Iran had violated international law. The leaders were eager to show they had enhanced ties. Mr. Xi hailed, quote, a new phase of more active engagement and faster development between the two countries. Mr. Putin was equally effusive and opened his remarks to Mr. Xi, whom he once again called my dear friend, with a Chinese proverb expressing longing, quote, one day apart feels like three autumns. Beneath that show of solidarity, however, lies an uneven relationship. Russia has become increasingly dependent on China since launching an invasion of Ukraine that has turned into a costly stalemate as Russian soldiers struggle to gain ground and the country's economy falters. But the oil shortage caused by the war in Iran has only enhanced Russia's position as an essential energy supplier to China. Mr. Putin stressed that Russia, quote, remains a reliable supplier of resources amid the Middle East crisis, while China acts as a responsible consumer of these resources. Ahead of the trip, Mr. Putin had said, Russia and China were close to taking, quote, a highly significant step forward in oil and gas cooperation. Some analysts interpreted that as a possible sign that the two leaders could agree on Power of Siberia 2, another major gas pipeline that would link the two countries. Russia has been urging China for years to agree to terms, but Beijing is concerned the pipeline would make China too dependent on one nation for energy supplies. The project has stalled amid disputes over key details, including how much China will pay for the gas. No agreement was signed on the proposed pipeline on Wednesday. Dmitry S. Peskov, the Kremlin spokesman, said that some nuances still need to be agreed upon. Alexander Gubov, director of the Carnegie Russia Eurasia Center, said the Russian delegation was likely hoping for a repeat of negotiations on the first pipeline, Power of Siberia, which took place overnight in 2014, before the two sides agreed on a formula. Quote, this is really the closest they could have come in terms of calamity in the global market, and I guess the Chinese stay not super impressed by that, Mr. Gubov said, or the Russians are not making the offer sweet enough. Mr. Putin has long pressed for a world in which Washington, Beijing, and Moscow would operate as great equal powers, managing the world among themselves, rather than one in which the United States dominates the rest. Quote, the recent interactions among the three major powers have indeed raised the possibility that the cooperation between China and Russia could prove some new space for the involvement of the United States, said Zhang Xin, a professor of the Russian Studies Center on the East China Normal University. Quote, the construction of a multipolar world does not necessarily exclude the United States. What it rejects is specific hegemonic behaviors, he said. Yuri Ushakov, Mr. Putin's foreign policy aide, said that Mr. Putin and Mr. Trump might meet in the Chinese city of Shenzhen in November, presumably on the sidelines of a regional economic forum. Mr. Ushakov also said that Russia was expecting Steve Witkoff and Jared Kushner, Mr. Trump's special envoys for peace talks, in Russia in the coming weeks. Even as Mr. Xi deepens ties with Mr. Putin, he has invested heavily in courting Mr. Trump, whose tariffs, technology restrictions, and support for Taiwan can hurt Beijing's interests. The Chinese reception of both Mr. Trump and Mr. Putin reflected the balancing act Mr. Xi is striking. Mr. Putin's red carpet welcome was similar to Mr. Trump's, featuring an honor guard inspection, a 21-gun salute, and a group of cheering children. While Mr. Trump had been greeted at the airport by Han Zheng, China's vice president, Mr. Putin was met by China's top diplomat, Wang Yi. Yun Sun, director of the China program at the Stimson Center in Washington, said that, in her view, Mr. Han was the more senior official, but Mr. Wang played a more active role in foreign policy. During last week's summit with Mr. Trump, Mr. Xi was friendly, despite the frequent tensions between the United States and China. Mr. Xi took Mr. Trump inside the secretive Chinese leadership compound in Beijing, known as Zhongnanhai, on Friday, and seemed to signal that he was being granted rare access. Mr. Trump asked Mr. Xi if he had hosted other world leaders there. Very rarely, Mr. Xi said. For example, Putin has been here. This next article is titled, Doctors Asked Officers to Unshackle a Patient. They refused for 26 days. A lawsuit challenges the police practice of shackling mentally ill arrestees in New York, sometimes for long periods, while they await arraignment in locked psychiatric wards. One May afternoon in 2024, a 49-year-old homeless man with a long history of mental illness stood in the middle of a street in the Bronx, talking to himself, screaming at traffic, and nearly getting hit by cars. The police were summoned, checked his record, and found he had three outstanding warrants, including one for felony weapon possession. The man was arrested after resisting, court records show, and was taken to a locked psychiatric ward at Jacoby Medical Center, a city hospital in the Bronx, to await arraignment. There, the man, identified in the records only as Louis M., to protect his privacy, was handcuffed to the bed, shackled at the legs, and guarded by a police officer. His arraignment was delayed, but the restraint stayed on. After 3 days, his psychiatrist asked police officers to remove them. They declined repeatedly. He remained chained to his bed around the clock, except for one or two bathroom trips a day. His lawyers say it took 26 months after his arrest for his restraints to finally be removed. Several months later, all the criminal charges against him were dropped. The length of Louis M.'s immobilization was unusual, but shackling mentally ill people awaiting criminal arraignment has long been standard police procedure in New York City. The police department's patrol guide instructs officers, do not remove handcuffs or leg restraints unless requested by attending physician. Such requests are almost never granted, legal service lawyers and psychiatrists say. The practice is being challenged in a suit argued in Albany on Wednesday at the State Court of Appeals, New York's highest court. The suit argues that it is unnecessary for the police to shackle people in locked psychiatric wards because the wards are already set up to deal with potentially violent patients. More than that, the suit says, the practice is psychologically and physically harmful and violates patients' due process rights and state mental hygiene law, which places strict limits on shackling. Keeping Louis M. chained to a bed for weeks, quote, offends the most basic notions of justice, says the suit, brought on his behalf by the Mental Hygiene Legal Service, a state agency that represents psychiatric patients. While people who are arrested are supposed to be arraigned before a judge within 24 hours, the legal service says longer delays are routine. A recent analysis by the Legal Aid Society found that arrestees held in hospitals were disproportionately likely to face delayed arraignments for a variety of reasons. In court filings, the city maintains that hospital wards, quote, are designed for different purposes than holding cells focused on preventing the flight of someone accused of a crime. It argues that keeping arrestees in restraints is a necessary safety precaution, and that limits on shackling do not apply to the police. The suit raises fundamental questions of jurisdiction. An arrestee held involuntarily in a psychiatric ward is simultaneously in the custody of the police and the hospital. Each is subject to different rules and laws. What happens when the two dominions clash? The suit predates the election of Mayor Zoran Mamdani, who campaigned on a pledge to sharply reduce the police's role in dealing with people suffering from severe mental illness. A spokesman for Mr. Mamdani, Sam Raskin, said on Tuesday that the mayor's administration could not comment on the specific circumstances of the case, but that it was, quote, committed to improving the city's approach to helping New Yorkers facing mental health challenges by advancing an all-of-government holistic approach to the issue. The policy laid out in the patrol guide applies equally to people accused of murder and those charged with burglary or simple drug possession. The legal service said it had one client who was shackled for a week after her arrest on charges of sending a threatening text message to her sister. In a friend of the court brief, two senior psychiatrists at Mount Sinai Medical Center, with a combined 40 years of experience in emergency psychiatric units, identified exactly one instance in which they remembered police officers agreeing to remove a patient's shackles. The brief cites the case of a 60-year-old woman with a urinary tract infection who was shackled in 2020 and, quote, frequently urinated on herself and constantly cried over the odor and embarrassment because officers were slow to take her to the bathroom. According to the suit and psychiatric literature, extended shackling can cause PTSD, general mental state deterioration, bed sores, bleeding, blood clotting, and infection. The Mount Sinai psychiatrist write that the practice can, quote, cause immense and severe physical and psychological harm to patients and impact clinicians' ability to provide appropriate treatment at a time of acute and particular need. Dr. Elizabeth Ford, a psychiatrist and former consultant to the city's public hospital system about care for people under arrest, said that shackles are so stressful to patients that they cause the very outbursts they are intended to control. Quote, there's this general sense that if you take the cuffs off, someone is going to be more aggressive, said Dr. Ford, who is now the director of justice-involved behavioral health at Columbia University's psychiatry department. My experience has been the opposite. Formally, the lawsuit argued on Wednesday appeals a judge's denial of a writ of habeas corpus, the basic legal safeguard for challenging improper detention. Louis M.'s lawyers filed the habeas motion in 2024 against the police department and Jacoby Medical Center to seek his unshackling. Two lower courts held that habeas did not apply because the motion sought only release from restraints, not total release from the hospital. Now, this article does continue on a bit longer. However, that is all the time that we have left for today. Once again, this was a reading of the New York Times, published on May 21st. Thank you so much for listening, and I hope you have a wonderful rest of your day.
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2: Here's the forecast for the Boston and South Shore area on the Talking Information Center from the National Weather Service. A drastic change in temperature from Tuesday, mostly cloudy today. Temperatures only in the mid-60s. Clearing overnight, temperatures dropping to the mid-40s. Friday, sunny, temperatures in the mid-60s. The sun rose this morning at 5:16, setting at 8:05 this evening. Stay tuned for more heading your way next on the Talking Information Center. Dropping to the mid-40s. Friday, sunny, temperatures in the mid-60s. The sun rose this morning at 5:16, setting at 8:05 this evening. Stay tuned for more.

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10: And coming up next on the Talking Information Center, it's the Patriot Ledger. 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
11: Hello, and welcome to the Talking Information Center. My name is Rod, and we'll be reading from the Patriot Ledger today. On this Thursday, it is May the 21st, 2026, and the Patriot Ledger front page, half of the newspaper, actually three-quarters of the Patriot Ledger today, has pictures on the front, and it says Packed Sands, and these are three beautiful pictures of Nantasket Beach in Hull, because, as we all know, yesterday the temperature in the Boston area was 90 degrees or close to it. 2 days in a row we hit 90, but it is a lot cooler on this Thursday, May the 21st. So we check the two stories that are on the front page of the Patriot Ledger today. And the first one, the headline is, Two Charges Against Sleeman Dropped. The story is written by Peter Blandino of the Patriot Ledger USA Today Network. Dateline is Quincy. A district court judge dismissed domestic assault and witness intimidation charges against Quincy's ex-director of emergency management, Ali Sleeman, after Sleeman's accuser, a woman he was dating, did not appear at trial to testify. Sleeman, 52, was arrested December 12, 2025, after the woman told police that he grabbed her by the hair during an argument and pulled her head into the steering wheel of the vehicle. Judge Daniel Herlihan dismissed the two charges on Tuesday, May 19th, in Quincy District Court. The case docket cites lack of persecution for the dismissal of the two charges. Sleeman, fired after arrest in December, continued from page 1A. Criminal defense attorney Scott Martin, who represented Sleeman in this case, called the allegations false and gave the following statement after the charges were dismissed. Since the inception of this case, my client has steadfastly denied these salacious allegations, Martin wrote. Mr. Sleeman rejected every plea offer and would only accept a full vindication from the charges. He is pleased to be exonerated and focused on moving forward. It is his hope.

0: and expectation that the media will demonstrate the same level of intensity while reporting the dismissal of all charges as was used in reporting the false allegations. Mayor Tom Koch fired Sleeman days after his December 12th arrest, eventually replacing him with former Ward 1 City Councilor David McCarthy, who had lost his re-election bid in November 2025. The alleged incident occurred in a city vehicle, which police confiscated at Sleeman's Quincy residence, the police report says. Sleeman and the woman had taken the vehicle to a downtown restaurant for drinks, according to the police report. So that's the one story that is on the front page of the Patriot Ledger today, May 21st. The other story that is on the front page of the Patriot Ledger today is Barney Frank dies at 86. Margie Cullen is the reporter who is writing this story, and the dateline just says New England, USA Today Network. Barney Frank, a longtime Massachusetts lawmaker who was the first U.S. congressman to voluntarily come out as gay, died May 19th after being in hospice care in Maine. He was 86. Frank, from Newton, represented the 4th Congressional District of Massachusetts in the U.S. House of Representatives from 1981 to 2013. During his time in office, he became one of the most powerful Democrats as the chairman of the House Financial Services Committee. He has been such a tremendous person, not just for Massachusetts, but for the entire country. This makes us very sad. He stood out and stood up and was a voice for so many people when they had no voice. He has made so many tremendous positive changes for, again, not only Massachusetts and as our state, but our country. This is a great loss for our country, said Massachusetts State Senate President Karen Spilka, a Democrat of Ashland. When he retired, the district stretched from Newton down to Taunton, Fall River, and New Bedford. He'll be a great loss. I learned a lot from Congressman Frank, as brilliant as he was, and I don't think there was a more brilliant mind than I have ever met, more well-read person than I have ever met. He had really good political instincts, said State Senator Michael Rodriguez, a Democrat of Westport, who said Frank was a very close friend of his. In 1987, Frank became the first member of Congress to choose to publicly come out as gay. In 2012, he became the first member of Congress to be in a same-sex marriage when he married his longtime partner, Jim Reddy. Frank earned the reputation as a staunchly liberal politician, becoming an early supporter of progressive causes like prohibiting discrimination in housing and employment based on sexual orientation. In an interview with the New York Magazine in 2012, he said that he decided to work hard for gay rights when running for office because it would be totally dishonorable being gay and not to do that. He was above all else a wonderful brother. I was lucky to be his sister, Frank's sister Doris Bray, told NBC 10 Boston Wednesday, May 20th. Frank's long tenure was not without scandals. In 1989, Frank had an affair with a male prostitute, which is illegal in Massachusetts, and the man ran an escort service out of Frank's apartment. Critics also sought to blame Frank for the 2007 housing crisis because of his role as chairman of the Financial Services Committee. And known for a bellicose demeanor, he wasn't always the most likable politician. As Congressman, Barney Frank left an indelible mark on public life in Boston, our Commonwealth, and the country. He did so with common sense, penetrating intelligence, and his trademark wit. He embodied the very best of our Democratic Party. A steadfast champion of our core principles, Barney's deep commitment to the people he served earned him the respect and admiration of colleagues and constituents alike, said Massachusetts Democratic Party Chair Steve Kerrigan in a statement. Pardon me. All Americans owe a debt of gratitude to Barney for his leadership of expanding civil rights and creating a fairer and more responsive financial system. Barney's legacy is defined not only by his legislative achievements, but by his unwavering dedication to fairness, accountability, and the enduring belief that government can be a force for meaningful, positive change in people's lives. On a personal note, as a proud gay man, I am deeply inspired by the presence of leaders like Barney Frank, someone who not only broke barriers, but did so with courage, authenticity, and an unwavering commitment to public service, he added. Seeing him live openly and serve with distinction helped affirm that there is a place for all of us in shaping the future exactly as we are. Pardon me. Frank weathered all of the challenges building up a strong rapport with his constituents and winning re-elections by wide margins. He was a strong advocate for the poor, the middle class, and other liberal causes, and brought a lot of money for localized projects into Massachusetts through pork barrel spending. In 2010, he led the overhaul of financial regulations that aimed to address the causes of the 2007 crisis known as the Dodd-Frank Act. In the aftermath of the worst economic crisis since the Great Depression, Barney Frank was the gravelly-voiced, smart-as-a-whip congressman who fought hard to get the Consumer Financial Protection Bureau over the finish line. His one-liners were wicked and wickedly funny. Barney delivered for working people, and the world is a poorer place without him, said U.S. Senator Elizabeth Warren, a Democrat of Massachusetts, in a statement, the following statement in response to the passing of Congressman for Massachusetts and U.S. House Financial Services Committee Chairman Barney Frank. Frank was born in New Jersey and attended Harvard University for his undergraduate and law degrees. Prior to serving at the federal level, Frank was a member of the Massachusetts House of Representatives from 1973 to 1980. In 2022, Frank's former aide, Eric Orner, released a comic book about Frank's life titled Smart Guy, The Life and Times of Barney Frank. Frank, pardon me. Frank kept a toe in controversial political conversations even at the end of his life. In his book released in 2026, The Hard Path to Unity, Why We Must Reform the Left to Rescue Democracy, he argued that Democrats have lost voters on economic and social issues, and that the party should back away from issues like transgender rights. Kindergarten students Alexander Walter talks with Barney Frank in January 2014. So now we continue reading from the Patriot Ledger on this Tuesday, May the 21st, from the Talking Information Center. And we go to page 2 of the Patriot Ledger today on this Thursday. And the headline here in this story, sellers can rent booths at new consignment shop. 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Indy Clover, a consignment shop where sellers rent booth space to sell their secondhand goods, is coming to the South Shore. The store, kind of a real-life version of Depop or Poshmark, is set to open in Braintree on Saturday, June 13th, according to a post on the store's Instagram page. The Utah-based franchise, founded in 2022, has two other Massachusetts locations. The do-it-yourself money-making concept has gained traction on social media, with influencers posting their booths and shopping hauls. At the stores, sellers can fill a booth with old clothes, shoes, accessories, housewares, and books for shoppers to purchase over the course of a week, according to Indy Clover. Sellers then receive 2/3 of all profits, the store said. I am thrilled to finally expand Indy Clover to South Shore, Braintree franchise Courtney Capano wrote in an Instagram post. Our family is passionate about sustainability, and we absolutely love the way Indy Clover makes it easy and fun to sell and shop secondhand. The new Indy Clover store will be located at 210 A Quincy Avenue in Braintree. Indy Clover also has locations in Beverly and Wakefield. How does Indy Clover work? Those who want to sell at the Braintree Indy Clover can book a booth for a week for $35. Booth setup is held on Saturday mornings, according to the store's Instagram page. The store provides clothing racks, hangers, price tags, and signage for sellers. 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They receive 2/3 of all sales, the store said. In addition to the consignment-style booths, Indy Clover also allows local artists and small brands to apply to sell merchandise in a dedicated section called Clover Corner, the store said. Vendors selling in the Clover Corner also receive 2/3 of all sales. We are reading the Patriot Ledger from the Talking Information Center. It's Thursday, May 21st. Now we go to page 3 and the headline, Teacher Placed on Leave During Investigation. Stories written by Jessica Trufant, the Patriot Ledger, USA Today Network. A vocational teacher at Blue Hills Regional Technical School in Canton is on administrative leave pending an investigation into allegations involving the teacher. A superintendent director, Jill Rossetti, notified families in a letter sent Sunday. Once school officials learned of the allegations, Rossetti said the teacher was immediately placed on administrative leave pending the outcome of the district's investigation. The investigation is being conducted consistent with the district's policy and procedures. The safety and well-being of our students remains our highest priority, Rossetti said. We understand that situations such as this may raise questions and concerns within our community. Due to the ongoing nature of this personnel matter and the investigation, we are unable to provide additional details at this time. Cody Shepherd of John Guilfoyle Public Relations said in an email that Canton police are investigating the matter, but there's nothing further to release at this time. So there you have it on that particular story in the Patriot Ledger. And now we remain on page 3 in the Patriot Ledger on this Thursday. It is May 21st, and we are the Talking Information Center. Real estate agents share thoughts about the summer market. Ruth Thompson, Wicked Local, USA Today Network, is the author of this story. The spring real estate market in eastern Massachusetts has been active and strong, according to several greater Boston real estate agents. Inventory remains tight, other than the luxury market, and buyers might need to be a bit more realistic about what's reasonable. And while mortgage rates are not down drastically, they are about 50 basis points lower than they were at this time last year. 6.37% for a 30-year loan versus 6.86%. One of the biggest differences this season is that buyers are no longer making emotional decisions as quickly as they did during the peak frenzy years, said realtor Nancy Moore of Sotheby's International Realty Needham office. They still move fast on the right home, but they're more thoughtful about value, condition, future maintenance, and monthly carrying costs. At the same time, Moore said many sellers are still carrying very low existing mortgage rates, which continues to limit inventory because people are hesitant to move unless they truly need to. That combination, cautious buyers and constrained inventory, is creating a market where strategy matters more than hype, Moore said. The homes that stand out are those that are properly prepared, marketed well, and aligned with what today's buyers truly want. Through March 31st, the median single-family home price for what the Warren Group describes as Greater Boston, a cluster of 139 communities east of Interstate 495, is $760,000, up 1.3% from a year ago, median of $750,000. Buyers are market educated, serious, and they get it. Prices are coming down, said Lisa White, 2026 North Shore Realtors president and an agent at Lamakia Realty. They've accepted this is the market, and they're moving with confidence. Sellers are finally letting go of 2021, she said, when anything on the market would sell, often over asking price. That is simply not the case today. For 2021, the statewide median sales price was $510,000, which was 14.1% higher than 2020, according to a Warren Group press release at the time. Moore said this real estate market means homes priced correctly from the start are moving quickly and attracting strong interest. New construction and updated turnkey homes continue to see very strong demand, she said. Luxury homes are also active, although buyers at higher price points are extremely discerning. The luxury home market includes homes priced at more than $2 million in an established, desirable area and featuring high-end amenities, including elevators, an in-ground or indoor swimming pool, saunas, a multi-vehicle garage, private outdoor space, custom craftsmanship, spa-like bathrooms, a chef's kitchen, and plenty of space for entertaining. Slater Anderson, vice president and managing director of real estate for LandVest, said new construction is what buyers are looking for, but points out there's not a lot available. Renovated homes are also selling, he said. People are willing to pay another $200,000 for a home that does not need a lot of work. Homes with updated kitchens, office space, and nice outdoor living areas are also popular. I'm also seeing some of the quirkier homes selling simply because inventory is still so limited, said realtor Laura Crowell, vice president at J. Barrett and Company, which serves several North Shore communities. Buyers are becoming more flexible and willing to take on homes they may have passed on a few years ago. Though fixer-uppers are not as in demand as they once were, there are buyers still willing to take on properties that need some TLC. You might think the fixer-uppers are sitting, but a lot of folks are aware that the best way to get a bang for your buck is usually to buy that fixer-upper and renovate it yourself, said Clifford Slater, senior vice president of mortgage lender with Rate. Huge immediate projects are still a big challenge, but if it's a lot of little things that just need updating, or if the buyers are comfortable doing or managing renovations, those are getting gobbled up too. Demand for condominiums and townhouses also has increased, White said, particularly among first-time buyers looking for an entry point. Condo inventory has been improving, which is creating some good opportunities for buyers in that space. Home buyers are a mix, White said, from eager first-time buyers who have been paying very high rents to move-up buyers whose families have grown or are working from home and need more space, and a healthy number of downsizers who are ready to simplify, but don't want to leave the area that they love. We're also seeing some relocation buyers, people coming from Boston proper, who want more space and a different pace of life without giving up the amenities and the access they are used to, more appealing at the price point. An increase in multi-generational living has buyers looking for property that offers accessory dwelling unit potential. Some buyers are even specifically searching for a multi-family home so parents, adult children, or extended family can all live together while still have some independence, Crowell said. Neighborhoods, schools, proximity to public transportation, restaurants, parks, shops, and medical offices continue to have a significant role in a buyer's perspective of a property. And I might comment myself on this, and that goes back to the old phrase about real estate. Three words. Location, location, location. All right, so we're reading from the Talking Information Center, the Patriot Ledger, based out of Quincy, by the way. On this Thursday, it is May the 31st. And we continue on in the newspaper here. And I'm drumming through here. I want to get to the sports section because usually we have some interesting stories in the sports section of local interest, like this one. Archbishop Williams has new scoring royalty. This is girls lacrosse in the Patriot Ledger today. Dateline is Braintree. Avery Valencia began her career as the only seventh grader on the Archbishop Williams girls lacrosse team's roster. The Weymouth resident, undeterred by the circumstances, fit in just fine on the first day. It was as if she had been there the whole time, head coach Cece Hodgkiss says. It was a seamless transition. The older players respected her, and they knew she was going to help the team and do all she could to make an impact. 5 years later, Valicenti, now a senior, will sign off as the all-time leading points scorer in the history of the program. She eclipsed the 500 career point milestone during a win over Cardinal Spelman on Wednesday, May 13th, to assert ownership of the top spot. Valicenti, a soon-to-be all-scholastic for the third straight campaign, racked up a sum of 56 goals and 18 assists entering the Bishops' final two games of the regular season. Big goal scorer always, said junior attack Emily Fleming of Hull. She has helped us win a lot. Valicenti recalled the milestone moment as a representation of how hard I work, she said. The lacrosse volleyball standout hopes to play at the club level and major in marketing at Fairfield University in Connecticut next year. Also here in the sports section of the Patriot Ledger, softball top 10, our second edition of South Shore rankings. Where did the time go? We're already deep into the final week of the MIAA softball regular season with the playoffs just around the corner. Monday, May 25th, is the last open date for games. The brackets will be announced on Wednesday, May 27th at 11 a.m. The South Shore figures to be well represented across each of the five divisional state tournaments. When the MIAA released its latest power rankings on the morning of Tuesday, May 19th, there were 25 local teams in playoff position, including 11 in Division II. Way back on April 21st, we debuted our first top 10 rankings of the season, and now it's time to take a look at the landscape again. On the bubble, Archbishop Williams, Cohasset, Abington, Oliver Ames, Plymouth North, Weymouth, West Bridgewater, Duxbury, Hingham, Whitman, Hanson, Holbrook, and Pembroke. Number 10 is Braintree. Aha. Number 9 is Stoughton. And also in the softball rankings. And we have number 6, Plymouth South. East Bridgewater is number 5 with a 15-3 record. Number 4 is Milton. Number 3 is Silver Lake. And number 2 is Marshfield. And number 1, Bridgewater Raynham, with an 11-4 record. After splitting their first 8 games, the Trojans have won 7 straight. So we're waiting now for the MIAA official ratings to come out later on this week from the South Shore. Actually, they'll be announced Wednesday, May 27th. That's the reading of the Patriot Ledger on this Thursday, May 21st, from the Talking Information Center.
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2: 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Please be aware, the Talking Information Center office and studios will be closed on Memorial Day. That's Monday, May 25th. 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The Talking Information Center will be running a TIC radio theater marathon from 8 in the morning till 6 in the evening. 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
6: 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J.M. 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
1: 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Please stay tuned.
7: Good morning. This is a reading of the Brockton Enterprise for today, Thursday, May 21st, 2026. This is Mark White of the Talking Information Center. Looking at the top headlines in the Enterprise this morning, your guide to the Brockton area Memorial Day parades and ceremonies is listed. Memorial Day, observed annually on the last Monday in May, originated in 1868 as Decoration Day following the Civil War, when communities gathered to decorate the graves of fallen soldiers with flowers. After World War I, the holiday expanded to honor American military personnel who died in all wars, and today it remains a solemn occasion to remember those who made the ultimate sacrifice to preserve the nation's freedoms. While the long weekend is often seen as the unofficial kickoff to summer with barbecues and fireworks, Memorial Day remains a time for reflection and gratitude, honoring all soldiers who gave their lives in service. The day is marked by visits to cemeteries and memorials, the placement of flags and flowers on graves, and attendance at parades. Here are the Memorial Day weekend parades, ceremonies, and other events scheduled in the Brockton area. In Abington, a ceremony will begin at 9 a.m. on Monday at the Abington Veterans Lot at Mount Vernon Cemetery. In Avon, a parade will commence at noon on Saturday at St. Michael's Church on 87 North Main Street. The parade will proceed past the fire station on Route 28 by the Avon Town offices and will conclude at the VFW. Bridgewater has a parade on Monday that starts at 10 o'clock. It starts at Perkins Street. In Brockton, the parade will start also on Monday at 10 o'clock. Beginning at the War Memorial Building and will continue to the City Hall Amphitheater at School Street, where there'll be a ceremony at 10:30. East Bridgewater has a commemoration on the town common at 10 o'clock. Easton has a ceremony that begins also on Monday at 10 o'clock. Halifax, another ceremony at 9:30 in the morning at the Veterans Memorial Garden behind Town Hall. Hanover has a parade that begins at 10 o'clock on Monday. That begins at St. Mary's Church. Holbrook, also a parade starting at 10 at the middle and senior high school. Middleborough has a parade that starts at 10 o'clock from the town hall parking lot. Randolph has Veterans Sunday service held at 10 a.m. on Sunday at the First Congregational Church. And a ceremony will be held at noon at the Oakland Cemetery, followed by another cemetery at 1 o'clock at Linwood Memorial Park. Raynham has a Memorial Day parade that also starts at 10 o'clock. It begins on Pleasant Street at the Merrill School. In Stoughton, a parade starts at 9 o'clock and will start at the DPW on Central Street. West Bridgewater has a commemorative service that will be held at 10 o'clock at the War Memorial Park on River Street. And Whitman has a parade that starts at 9:30 and will move up South Avenue toward the Whitman Town Hall, where there will be a wreath-laying ceremony. So lots going on, lots of opportunities to recognize our fallen soldiers. Also, in the headlines, let's take a look. Barney Frank, the first congressman who was openly gay, passed away yesterday. Barney Frank, a longtime Massachusetts lawmaker who was the first U.S. congressman to voluntarily come out as gay, died on May 19th, 2 days ago, after being in hospice care in Maine. He was 86 years old. Barney Frank from Newton represented the 4th Congressional District of Massachusetts in the House of Representatives from 1981 to 2013. And during his time in office, he became one of the most powerful Democrats as the chairman of the House Financial Services Committee. He's been such a tremendous person, not just for Massachusetts, but for the entire country. This makes us very sad. He stood out and stood up and was a voice for so many people when they had no voice. He's made so many tremendous positive changes for, again, not only Massachusetts and our state, but our country. This is a great loss for our country, said Massachusetts State Senate President Karen Spilka. When he retired, the district stretched from Newton down to Taunton, Fall River, and New Bedford. He'll be a great loss. I learned a lot from Congressman Frank. As brilliant as he was, and I don't think there was a more brilliant mind than I've ever met, more well-read person than I've ever met. He had really good political instincts, said State Senator Michael Rodriguez of Westport. And then there is a much longer story about his accomplishments. In 1987, he became the first member of Congress to come out as gay. In 2012, he became the first member of Congress to be in a same-sex marriage when he married his longtime partner, Jim Reddy. He earned a reputation as a staunchly liberal politician, becoming an early supporter of progressive causes like prohibiting discrimination in housing and employment based on sexual orientation. In an interview with New York Magazine in 2012, he said he decided to work hard for gay rights when running for office because it would be totally dishonorable being gay not to do that. He was, above all else, a wonderful brother. I was lucky to be his sister, said Frank's sister Doris Bray. Frank's long tenure was not without scandals. In 1989, he had an affair with a male prostitute, which is illegal in Massachusetts, and the man ran an escort service out of Frank's apartment. Critics also sought to blame Frank for the 2007 housing crisis because of his role as chairman of the Financial Services Committee. And known for bellicose demeanor, he wasn't always the most likable politician. Barney Frank left an indelible mark on the public life in Boston, our Commonwealth, and the country, and he did so with common sense, penetrating intelligence, and his trademark wit. He embodied the very best of our Democratic Party. A steadfast champion of our core principles, Barney's deep commitment to the people he served earned him the respect and admiration of colleagues and students alike, said Massachusetts Democratic Chair Steve Kerrigan. Sad passing. Also, in the headlines, the Massachusetts Academy graduates 22 new firefighters. The Massachusetts Firefighting Academy graduated 22 firefighters from its 50-day career recruit firefighting training program, according to a community announcement. The training provided the recruits with extensive classroom and practical instruction, preparing them to work alongside veteran firefighters in their home departments and neighboring communities. The graduates represent 16 fire departments, including Brewster, Centerville, Osterville, Marston's Mills, East Bridgewater, Fairhaven, Halifax, Hingham, Holbrook, Lakeville, Marshfield, Mashpee, Middleborough, North Attleboro, Sandwich, Sharon, West Bridgewater, and Yarmouth. On May 15th, State Fire Marshal John Devine and Academy officials announced the graduation. Massachusetts firefighters are on the front lines, protecting their communities every day, and today's graduates are needed now more than ever. The hundreds of hours of foundational training they've received will provide them with the physical, mental, and technical skills to perform their jobs effectively and safely. Firefighter Jeffrey Underhill of the Yarmouth Fire Department received the Richard Banks Outstanding Student Award, which is presented to one recruit in each graduating class. The award reflects the recruit's academic and practical skills, testing, and evaluations over the course of the 10-week program. Students receive classroom training in basic firefighting skills, practicing first under non-fire conditions and then during controlled fire situations. They had to demonstrate proficiency in life safety, search and rescue, ladder operations, water supply, pump operation, and fire attack in order for them to graduate. All students meet national standards in NFPA 1010 and others and are certified to the levels of firefighter 1 and 2 and hazardous materials first responder operations by the Massachusetts Fire Training Council. Also, looking further into the headlines, an endangered alligator snapping turtle was found in Essex County. Earlier this spring, an Essex County resident notified Mass Wildlife of a snapping turtle acting oddly in their front yard and asked for help. What Mass Wildlife staff found was a female alligator snapping turtle. She weighed only 60 pounds and was fighting against the cold climate in Massachusetts, and the alligator snapping turtle is not native to Massachusetts and was sent to the New England Wildlife Center where she's still being treated for severe pneumonia. On May 18th, Mass Wildlife posted a video about the rescued alligator snapping turtle on social media. Alligator snapping turtles, which have the Latin name Macrochelys temminckii, are usually found in the water systems flowing into the Gulf of Mexico. Their historic range tends to be from Louisiana to the southwestern area of Iowa. Because of how she was living, Mass Wildlife biologists believe this alligator snapping turtle was released into the wild. Unlike common snapping turtles, which can be found natively in Massachusetts and kept as household pets, it's illegal to keep an alligator snapping turtle as a pet. They are specifically restricted under Massachusetts state law that says no species listed in the Red Book of the International Union for the Conservation of Nature cannot be possessed by an individual or owned as a pet without a license. Well, turtle is rescued and hopefully on its way to recovery from pneumonia. Also in the local news, Deborah Sampson became a Revolutionary War hero. This is how she pulled it off. At a time when stepping outside accepted social boundaries was dangerous, a young Massachusetts woman disguised herself as a man in order to serve in the Continental Army during the Revolutionary War. Deborah Sampson, who was born in Plimpton, succeeded in her second attempt to join the Army. She served for a year and a half before a physician discovered her secret. Sampson married a farmer in Sharon, raised a family, and became one of the first women to give lectures in America. In her later years, she recruited the assistance of her friend, Paul Revere, to petition Congress on her behalf to receive a pension. Today, she is celebrated as a patriot and a pioneer for women's independence. May 23rd is recognized as Deborah Sampson Day in Massachusetts. That would be on Saturday. A celebration will be held from 1 to 4 p.m. on Saturday at the Sharon Historical Society, 16 High Street. She was a woman way ahead of her time, says Steve Conley, a historian with the Sharon Historical Society. Over 200 years later, we're still talking about her. In April, the Postal Service released a stamp honoring Sampson as part of its Figures of the American Revolution campaign. Despite Sampson's impressive lineage, her mother was a great-granddaughter of William Bradford, a Mayflower passenger and second governor of Plymouth Colony. Her childhood wasn't easy. After her father left, Sampson's impoverished mother sent some of her children, including Deborah, to live with relatives. She first lived with a cousin, then stayed with a minister's elderly widow in Middlebury, where it is believed Sampson was taught to read the Bible. Later, she was an indentured servant for the Thomas family, also in Middlebury, and further educated herself by learning from the family's sons, who shared their schoolwork with her. At age 18, no longer bound to the Thomas family, she earned a living as a teacher for summer classes and as a weaver over the winter. By many accounts, Sampson was unusually tall for a woman of her time. Standing about 5'7", she was considered plain in appearance and described as being somewhat masculine. She looked like a lot of the 18- or 19-year-old male recruits with her long hair pulled back, which is how young men often wore it. Historian Conisgar Wangrishanali of the Massachusetts Historical Society said monetary compensation may have been Sampson's incentive to enlist. It's quite possible she was also fully invested in the cause. In 1782, as Timothy Thayer, Sampson joined an army unit in Middlebury but was recognized by a neighbor and had to repay a stipend she had received. The local Baptist church to which she belonged withdrew its fellowship upon learning of the deception. Undeterred, she enlisted in Uxbridge a few months later as Robert Shurtleff and joined the Light Infantry Company of the 4th Massachusetts Regiment. Stationed in Bellington, then Bellingham, then Worcester, along with about 60 men. This was an elite unit. The men had to be a certain height and extremely physically fit. She was leading raids and was courageous as the men who served next to her. That summer, Sampson was shot in the thigh and cut by a sword across her forehead after participating in combat near Tarrytown. Though she's said to have begged her comrades not to take her to a doctor, a fellow soldier ended up doing just that. A doctor treated her when head wound, but she left before the physician could tend to her leg. She ended up removing the musket ball herself with a penknife and sewing needle, but as she later explained, her leg never fully healed. Maintaining her disguise, she served as an aide to General John Patterson in 1783, then went with a contingent of soldiers led by Patterson to Philadelphia per orders of George Washington to deal with the rebellion of American soldiers. It was in Philadelphia in the summer of 1783 that Sampson fell ill with fever and lost consciousness. Dr. Barnes Binney discovered Sampson's true identity after removing her clothes to treat her. He did not reveal her secret, and instead took her home where his wife and daughters, along with a female nurse, could care for her privately. In September of 1783, as soldiers were preparing to be sent home, Sampson was given a note from Binney to deliver to Patterson that revealed who she was and recommended an honorable discharge. Patterson gave her the discharge as well as money to travel home and some words of advice. She had served a year and a half disguised as a man. Now, 23 years old, she went to live with an aunt in a section of Stoughton, later annexed to Sharon. She continued to dress as a man. She met Benjamin Gannett, a local farmer, and they married in 1785, living in the Gannett family farmhouse in Sharon, where she had three children. The couple also raised a local orphan. As a way to earn more money for her family, Sampson gave lectures about her military experiences. She was eventually commended for her heroism and received a pension after calling upon her Revere to reach out, her friend Paul Revere, to reach out to Congress in her support. Paul Revere was one of the most powerful Federalists in the country, so to get something from him would have been a benefit, Connolly said. His words carried a lot of weight. Sampson died of yellow fever at age 66 in 1827 at her home in Sharon, and she's buried at Rock Ridge Cemetery. Her story has been inspiring people over the generations, Connolly said. A World War II Liberty ship was named for her, the SS Deborah Gannett. That doesn't happen for just anyone. She left an amazing legacy. What a great story. Also in the news, Collins and other Republicans vote, help advance a war powers measure. Maine Senator Susan Collins was one of the Republican senators to vote for a measure to end the war in Iran, a resolution that passed the Senate for the first time on May 19th in a political rebuke to President Donald Trump. The War Powers Resolution advanced 50-47, along with Collins, Senators Lisa Murkowski of Alaska, Rand Paul of Kentucky, and Bill Cassidy of Louisiana joined most Democrats to advance the measure, and all New England senators voted for the measure. The resolution faces an uphill battle to becoming law, but its progress was a bad omen for the White House about potentially waning support in Congress for the war, as rising gas prices, spiking inflation, and the president's sinking polling numbers have become political liabilities for battleground GOP lawmakers ahead of the November midterm elections. The War Powers Resolution would restrain Trump's ability to further attack Iran without congressional approval. It would declare that Congress has the sole power to declare war and direct the removal of U.S. forces from Iran unless explicitly authorized by Congress. The legislative rebuke was a demonstration of how simmering tensions between the White House and Senate Republicans are boiling over amid Trump's efforts to push out several longtime Republican senators. While Collins, Murkowski, and Paul have voted for the War Powers Resolution in the past, Cassidy had opposed the measure in previous votes. His vote to advance the War Powers Resolution came just days after he lost his primary re-election, in large part because Trump crusaded against him. And Senator Tom Tillis, a retiring North Carolina Republican whom Trump has repeatedly publicly attacked, didn't vote at all. And neither did Senator John Cornyn, a Texas Republican whom the president abruptly declined to endorse on Tuesday. The resolution was introduced by Virginia Senator Tim Kaine on April 27th, and the vote Tuesday was largely procedural and did not mean that the resolution passed the Senate. It faces a long and unlikely road ahead to actually becoming law. On May 14th, the House narrowly rejected a similar resolution. The last time such a vote succeeded in the Senate was after the American military invaded Venezuela, prompting five Republicans to buck Trump. Then the president posted negative comments about them on social media, and several reversed their votes days later. Also in the news, the state Supreme Court upholds the ex-Marshfield chief, fire chief against the town. The Massachusetts highest court has upheld a ruling in favor of a former South Shore fire chief who says he was pushed out of his job in 2015 in retaliation for lodging internal complaints. Former Marshfield fire chief Kevin Robinson was awarded a settlement of $1.4 million plus fees, which are still being decided in the courts. Ann Glennon, an attorney for Robinson, said the final number will be significantly more than the original award amount. The Massachusetts Supreme Judicial Court ruled in favor of Robinson and upheld a 2024 decision by a Plymouth County Superior Court jury that town officials retaliated against Robinson and their actions were extreme and outrageous. Robinson said that as one of nine siblings who grew up in town, he feels as though this ruling clears his family's name. It's been a long 11 years waiting for this, and as the jury verdict indicated, I did the right things for the right reasons in compliance with the laws. It's vindication for doing the right thing as I was required to do. Lawyers for the town officials named as defendants in the case argued that Robinson resigned because he was facing credible disciplinary action for violating state ethics rules. Rocco Longo was town administrator at the time of his departure from the department, and Jason Crotty, an attorney for the town, did not respond to an email from the Ledger. Robinson, in 2015, opted to retire from the Marshfield Fire Department amid allegations that he violated the state conflict of interest law. Selectmen placed Robinson on paid administrative leave in March of 2015, following a closed-door session to investigate charges of criminal misconduct, including the state conflict of interest law. Robinson later announced his retirement. Executive session minutes obtained by the Patriot Ledger showed that the Marshfield firefighters filed a grievance regarding concerns about the training and readiness of then-firefighters Shauna Robinson Patton, the chief's niece, and how the situation was handled. Labor counsel John Clifford said he felt Chief Robinson acted poorly and veered from the rules of an ethics disclosure when handling union concerns about the qualifications of Patton. Robinson later confirmed that the investigation stemmed from how he handled disciplinary and employment-related matters and grievances that he was statutorily and contractually required to handle as the fire chief. Once he retired, Robinson filed a complaint in federal court alleging age discrimination, retaliation, failure of town officials to investigate claims of discrimination against his niece, breach of contract, and defamation. The complaint filed in federal court was ultimately dismissed, which was upheld in appeals court. Robinson's attorneys then refiled in state superior court in 2020. He claims that he was given a take-it-or-leave-it situation where he was forced to either retire or be fired after he raised concerns about gender discrimination against his niece within the department. Instead of investigating that claim, he said officials initiated the internal investigation, put him on administrative leave as part of the effort to force him out. Lawyers for the town argued that Robinson voluntarily resigned and therefore was not subject to the adverse treatment under the Age Discrimination in Employment Act. The court ruled in favor of Robinson. After the Superior Court ruling, the town sought a judgment notwithstanding the verdict, which is then when a judge sets aside the jury's verdict and enters a judgment in favor of the losing party without a new trial, which the judge denied. The town appealed the ruling, and the state Supreme Judicial Court added the case to its docket in September of 2025. In its appeal of the lower court ruling, the town claimed that the judge erred in denying the motion for a judgment notwithstanding the verdict because the evidence was insufficient to find that the town retaliated against Robinson. The town also argued that a new trial was required because the judge improperly instructed the jury. In its decision, the justice wrote, "We conclude there was sufficient evidence for the jury to find that the town retaliated against Robinson because he complained of gender discrimination." The judge improperly instructed the jury. In its decision, the justice wrote, "We conclude there was sufficient evidence for the jury to find that the town retaliated against Robinson."

0: again next Thursday. This is Mark White, the Talking Information Center.
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1: 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Please stay tuned.
4: Welcome. This is Cheryl at the Talking Information Center. Thanks so much for joining me. Today is Thursday, May 21st, 2026. I'm reading from the Taunton Daily Gazette. The first article is entitled, A Fitting Send-Off. World War II Veteran Honored. Hundreds Answer the Call to Attend a Stranger's Funeral. Pallbearers and attendees were requested for the funeral of a 98-year-old World War II veteran with Massachusetts and Rhode Island ties, who died with no living relatives, and hundreds of people turned out to pay their respects. The Veterans Service Officer for Hanson and Hanover put out the call for John Bernard Arnold III, 98, of East Bridgewater, formerly of Pembroke and Rhode Island, who died on May 6, a U.S. Navy veteran who served in World War II. Arnold died with no known family to attend his services. A visiting hour was held in St. Joseph's the Worker Church in Hanson, followed by a funeral mass and burial at Cedar Knoll Cemetery in Taunton. On Thursday, May 14th, Hanson and Hanover Veteran Service Officer Terrence O'Keefe posted this on Facebook. The response to this has been more than amazing. Planning has been underway since early this morning, when I first was notified of the situation. At this time, your attendance is inquired. Volunteers, pallbearers carried the remains of World War II veteran John Arnold III to his funeral service in St. Joseph the Worker Church in Hanson on May 18th, passing a long line of salutes as they entered the church. Arnold, 98, died without any known relatives, so local veterans agents put a call out for pallbearers and honor guards, drawing hundreds who paid their respects. It was the best way to help send this veteran off to his final resting place. Once again, thank you to all that have reached out, offering to be pallbearers, tagging different people and groups. This is exactly how our community, not just the veterans, should come together. This is more than I could have ever imagined when I received the first message asking for help. I look forward to seeing everyone there on Monday. It's shaping up to be a fitting send-off. Who was John Bernard Arnold III? According to his obituary, Arnold was the son of the late John B. and the late Hannah McCarthy Arnold, brother of the late Mary M.D. Joynes and the late Kathleen Principatio. Arnold was a graduate of Roger High School in Newport, Rhode Island, attended Rhode Island State University for 2 years. Medford Burger's deal falls through. Taunton. What will be moving into the retail space next to Starbucks at the corner of Route 140 and Mazzoni Boulevard in Taunton? In 2025, it looked like a burger restaurant would be opening there, but the plan fell through. So what's moving in? Maybe a cannabis dispensary. The City Council is currently reviewing a proposal to have Brockton-based In Good Health, which opened a location in Taunton in 2025.

0: 5, relocate next to the Starbucks at 6 Mazzoni Boulevard. In Good Health is currently located at 30 Mazzoni Boulevard, which is about 500 feet away from the desired spot and not visible from the main road of Route 140, which is County Street. In Good Health President and CEO David Nobel told the City Council on May 12th, the reason for wanting to relocate is to increase visibility for his business. I'm not just trying to take advantage of the opportunity to move to a better location, said Noble. Evolving with the competition, Daniel D. Abreu, an attorney representing In Good Health, told the council on May 12th, the requested relocation is about keeping a level playing field when it comes to competing with other dispensaries in the city. He said the business is currently tucked away from the main road, towards the end of Mazzoni Boulevard, and wants greater visibility. Noble told the Gazette the new space next to Starbucks, about 2,932 square feet, is close to the same size as In Good Health's current space, meaning there won't be any changes to operations or storage of product. No barriers, D'Abreu said. Since In Good Health is an active retail and medicinal marijuana sales business in Taunton, no new licensing with the city is needed. He also said the proposed new location remains outside of any school buffer zone. The closest school would be Bristol Plymouth Regional Technical School, which is located at 207 Hart Street, which has one of its entrance points nearby on Route 140. D'Abreu added, the business will still be subject to all the state and local requirements that it currently follows regarding security, having surveillance cameras, and ID verification, as no one under 21 is allowed in the establishment. What could have been? There was previously a TGI Fridays located at 6 Mazzoni Boulevard before it closed back in 2023. The 5,365 square foot building itself was subsequently split in half in order to house two separate businesses. Starbucks moved into one side back in 2025. In early 2025, the city's Office of Economic and Community Development announced that a non-franchise restaurant, Mad for Burgers, was going to move into the other half of the retail space. But that plan for Mad for Burgers fell through, said Jay Patakios, Executive Director of the Office of Economic and Community Development. Elaborating to the Gazette, it was due to tensions between the business owner and the landlord of the building. What's next? City Council has to issue a special permit in order for In Good Health's relocation to the Starbucks Plaza to occur. The May 12th meeting between In Good Health and the council was a pre-review where councilors told the petitioner what additional information they need in order to make a decision at the next scheduled meeting. Some additional information requested included digital renderings of the layout of the business in its new location, parking information, plans for deterring, loitering, and whether other dispensaries in the city are attached to food and beverage retailers. The next scheduled hearing is for May 26th. Lakeville Pond police seek tips after a pipe bomb found. A pipe bomb was found in Lakeville near a pond next to Route 140, the highway that connects Taunton and New Bedford, on Saturday, May 16th, according to the Lakeville Police Department, at about 12:38 p.m. on Saturday, May 16th. Lakeville police were notified that someone had located what appeared to be a pipe bomb. Police said the pipe bomb was made out of PVC pipe found near Eager Bog Pond, which is next to Route 140. The Massachusetts State Police Bomb Squad confirmed the device was a bomb after being contacted by the Lakeville Police Department. Ultimately, the bomb was safely disposed of, the Lakeville Police Department announced. The department is conducting an investigation into the bomb and asked those with information to contact Detective Robert Schieffer at rschieffer@lakevillema.org or call 508-947-4422. Meet Gracie, a shy dog seeking a forever home in Taunton. Gracie, an American Staffordshire mix, about 5 years old, is available for adoption at the Taunton Animal Shelter, according to a community announcement. Despite a rough start in life, Gracie is described as having a sweet and affectionate nature once she warms up to people. Although she may be timid at first, with patience and kindness, she becomes a gentle companion who enjoys walks and spending time with people. Because of her shy demeanor, the shelter recommends Gracie not be placed in a home with young children. It's not yet known how she interacts with other dogs or cats. The facility helps more than 500 animals find homes each year and is located at 821 West Water Street and is open noon to 5 p.m. Tuesday, Wednesday, and Thursday, noon to 2 p.m. Friday, noon to 4 p.m. on Saturday. The shelter is closed on Sunday and Monday, according to the announcement. Crochetti's is known for always giving back to the community. Crochetti's of East Bridgewater has done it again. Some days it's 39 cents for eggs. Other days it's a reasonable price for opulent items, such as $6 lobster tails. But today, rather over the last 2 months, Crochetti's has raised $7,500 for Old Colony YMCA. In February and March, Crochetti donated $2 to the YMCA from every Mama Meal the butcher shop sold. Those Mama Meals themselves are already an attempt to help families during the ongoing food affordability crisis. They can feed families of four or five for under $20. But this time around, there was that added incentive of the donation to the YMCA, and the Crochetti's customers showed up. Over 2 months, customers purchased more than 3,000 Mama Meals, and customers contributed an additional $1,400 through in-store donations. We're incredibly grateful to Crochetti's and everyone who supported this effort, said Derek Pavia, the vice president of the East Bridgewater YMCA. Donations from the campaign will directly support access to the YMCA's summer camp, which is Camp Situic. In addition to the flagship butcher shop at 378 Pleasant Street, Crochetti's also runs an outlet at the back of the same property. The outlet is name brand foods that have been completely discounted. Thanks to some strong relationships between Crochetti's owners, Carlo Crochetti and Chris Menta, and their suppliers, the pair is able to bypass the middleman and sell name brand, high quality food at astronomically low prices. The outlet is open 9 a.m. to 5 p.m. on Thursday and Friday, and 8 a.m. to 5 p.m. on Saturdays. Meanwhile, the flagship butcher shop is open 9 a.m. to 5 p.m. 6 days a week, closed on Sundays. Prices, the outlet is open from 9 to 5, Thursdays and Fridays. In international news, Iran threatens war beyond the region, says it would hit further targets if the U.S. does attack. Dubai. Iran threatened on May 20th to spread war beyond the Middle East if the United States attacks again, after President Donald Trump said he had come within an hour of restarting the military campaign. 6 weeks since Trump paused Operation Epic Fury for a ceasefire, Talks to end the war have largely stalled. Iran recently submitted a new offer to the United States, but its public accounts of it repeat terms previously rejected by Trump, including demands for control of the Strait of Hormuz, compensation for war damage, lifting of sanctions, release of frozen assets, and the withdrawal of U.S. troops from the area. Trump said on May 18th and again on May 19th, he had come close to ordering a new bombing campaign, but had put it off at the last minute to give more time for diplomacy. "I was an hour away from making the decision to go today," Trump told reporters at the White House on May 19th. Iran has repeatedly threatened to retaliate for any new attacks by striking countries in the Middle East that house U.S. bases. On May 20th, it suggested it would also hit targets further afield. If aggression against Iran is repeated, the promised regional war will extend beyond the region this time, the Revolutionary Guard said in a statement carried on state media. In the latest diplomacy, Iran's Tasnim news agency reported Pakistan's interior minister had arrived in Tehran. Pakistan hosted the only round of peace talks in April and has been conveying messages between the sides. Chinese tankers crossed the strait. Iran has largely shut the Strait of Hormuz to all ships apart from its own since the U.S.-Israeli campaign began back in February, causing the biggest disruption to global energy supplies in history. The United States responded in April with its own blockade of Iran ports. Iran says its aim is to reopen the strait to friendly countries that abide by its terms to use it. That could potentially include fees for access, which Washington says would be unacceptable. Two giant Chinese tankers laden with a total of around 4 million barrels of oil exited the strait on May 20th. While Trump was in Beijing for a summit held May 14th through the 15th, Iran announced it had reached an agreement to ease rules for Chinese ships. South Korea's foreign minister said, on May 20th, a Korean tanker was crossing the strait in cooperation with Iran. Shipping monitor Lloyd's List said at least 54 ships had transited the strait during the past week, around double the number from the week before. But that is still only a fraction of the 140 or so each day that typically crossed before the war. Bloomberg reported that India was preparing to send empty tankers through the strait into the Gulf to load up on oil for the first time since the war began. Three Indian government sources told Reuters it was more of a hope for the future, with efforts still focused mainly on securing transit in the opposite direction, a way out for ships trapped in the Gulf. Pressures to end the war. Trump is under pressure to end the war, with soaring energy prices hurting his Republican Party ahead of congressional elections in November. Since the ceasefire, his public comments have veered from threats to restart bombing to declarations that a peace deal was at hand. Despite saying he had come close to restarting the war on May 19th, he also said negotiations were going well and it would be over very quickly. Vice President J.D. Vance, who led the U.S. delegation at the Seoul round of peace talks, also talked up progress, saying, "We're in a pretty good spot here." The fluctuating U.S. stances have sent oil prices bouncing from hour to hour and day to day, though on a clear upward trend week by week. Investors are keen to gauge whether Washington and Tehran can actually find common ground to reach a peace agreement, with the U.S. stance shifting daily. The ceasefire mostly holding. The U.S.-Israeli bombing killed thousands of people in Iran before it was suspended in a ceasefire in early April. Israel has also killed thousands more and driven hundreds of thousands from their homes in Lebanon, which is invaded in pursuit of the Iran-backed Hezbollah militia. Iranian strikes on Israel and neighboring Gulf states have killed dozens of people. The Iran ceasefire has mostly held, though there was a spike in attacks on shipping and on Gulf states in early May, when Trump announced a naval mission to reopen the strait, only to call it off just after only 48 hours. Recent days show a new volley of drones launched at Saudi Arabia and the UAE, which said they came from Iraq, where militia allied to Iran operate. Jordan reported shooting down a drone on May 20th. Trump and Israeli Prime Minister Benjamin Netanyahu said when they launched the war, their aims were to curb Iran's support for regional militias, to dismantle its nuclear program, destroy its missile capabilities, and make it easier for Iranians to topple their rulers. But Iran has so far retained its stockpile of near-weapons-grade enriched uranium and its ability to threaten neighbors with missiles, drones, and proxy militias. Its clerical rulers, who put down a mass uprising at the start of the year, have faced no sign of organized opposition since the war began. Also in international news, world awaiting Warsh's vision on independence. Frankfurt, Germany, incoming Federal Reserve Chair Kevin Warsh's suggestion that independence may not extend fully to the Fed's crisis-fighting role abroad has unsettled central banking peers who fear any reduction in its global footprint could risk market stability. With the dollar by far the world's most used currency, the U.S. central bank plays a pivotal role in stabilizing financial markets during periods of stress. It has expanded its crisis-fighting tools over time to keep funding flowing. But Warsh, President Donald Trump's pick for the job, raised eyebrows by suggesting that outside monetary policy, including international finance, the Fed needs to work closely with the presidential administration and Congress. Warsh told his confirmation hearing that independence in settling interest rates did not fully extend to the Fed's broader operations, prompting some to question whether it would remain fast and decisive when the next crisis hits. Warsh is expected to be sworn in soon by Trump. No date has been announced. The Fed board said on May 15th it had named Jerome Powell as chair pro tempore. On and off the record, comments from more than half a dozen policymakers indicate they are attentive to Warsh's remarks and await clarification. But they anticipate no big policy change for now, if only because Fed liquidity facilities ultimately protect the U.S. economy as much as those of global partners. A less reliable Fed would encourage countries to keep moving away from the dollar, extending and probably accelerating a 15-year fall in the greenback's global market share, they said. There's little central bank can do in the short term if the Fed curbs access to dollars. However, and even the suggestion that liquidity lines may not be readily available could generate market turbulence. It's a double-edged sword, said one European central bank policymaker, who declined to be named. The world relies on the dollar, and if the dollar is not readily available, everybody pays the price, the U.S. included. The Fed currently provides dollars on demand to the ECB and the central banks of Canada, Japan, Britain, and Switzerland against collateral via standing liquidity tools. Other central banks can also access dollars through a more onerous facility. The justification for that backstop is that commercial banks overseas sit on trillions of dollars worth of U.S. Treasury bonds, and that the market stress could force them to sell quickly to access cash, importing turbulence to the United States. Inserting politics into the provision of dollars would not be new. The Trump administration gave Argentina a $20 billion liquidity line ahead of elections last year, and Gulf and Asian nations recently requested liquidity lines to help deal with energy shocks and the fallout from the Iran war. South Korean President Lee Jae-myung reportedly raised the issue during a meeting with U.S. Treasury Secretary Scott Bessent this month. Nomura Research Institute economist Takagi Kiyuchi, a former Bank of Japan board member, noted the impact Fed policies can have on other markets. Warsh could attempt a tightrope of conducting dovish interest rate policy that aligns with Trump's hopes while guiding a hawkish balance sheet policy, said Kiyuchi. Any rupture in the U.S. market caused by such Fed moves, coupled with rising oil prices from the Iran war, could further push up 10-year Japanese government bond yields. That, in turn, could hurt Japan's economy as well as stock prices. Another source argued it was in the Fed's interest to keep dollars flowing from abroad to help finance the high U.S. budget deficit. A less reliable Fed could ultimately channel market demand toward the euro, the world's second most traded currency. The ECB has made efforts to increase its market share and widen euro availability, but the single currency's architecture is not yet adequate to take on a significantly greater role, and vast internal reforms are still needed, a third source said. All the sources agreed. Contingency planning could help central banks live with a curtailed backstop, but in times of crisis, the Fed remained the dollar lender of the last resort. There isn't much you can do to circumvent that, said Spyros Andropoulos, who's the founder of Thin Ice Macroeconomics Consultancy. With the euro-dollar market at $30 trillion, by definition, there aren't enough dollars in the system. Many of the sources argued Warsh was unlikely to bring fundamental change, as he is experienced in central banking with a deep understanding of the Fed's core responsibilities. His comments were aimed at Trump and not so much at European counterparts, said Inc. economist Karsten Brieski. Warsh is a Fed veteran. He's a financial crisis veteran. He's very well aware of the potential financial stability issues if these swap lines were ever cut. Others hoped Fed policymakers collectively would retain the safety net. After all, Warsh has only a single vote, and no one has questioned liquidity lines in the past. Well, that ends our segment for today. Thanks again for joining me, and I wish you a wonderful week ahead.
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0: 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Please be aware, the Talking Information Center office and studios will be closed on Memorial Day. That's Monday, May 25th. 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The Talking Information Center will be running a TIC radio theater marathon from 8 in the morning till 6 in the evening. 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
7: Hello, my name is Lily, and today I will be reading Attleboro's The Sun Chronicle. This is the May 21st edition. And our first article is written by Mike Kirby, titled Barney Frank, A Giant is Remembered in Attleboro and Beyond. Barney Frank would visit his Attleboro office at least once a month. When he did, he would go to lunch by himself at the city landmark known as Morin's Diner, carrying a Sun Chronicle. He would read the newspaper until customers would approach him. It wasn't every day that the man who represents you in Congress was seated right next to you, Steve Carroll, Attleboro's former state representative, said. Customers would discuss constituent concerns with Frank, who would write down the issue and a phone number alongside the newspaper's masthead or in the margins of the Sun Chronicle. When Frank got back to office, he would contact an aide to work on the constituent's concerns. Often by the end of the day, the constituent would get a phone call from the congressman himself about what his office was going to do to resolve the issue. Quote, on so many issues, Barney's viewpoint didn't line up with the people of Attleboro, Carroll said, but the people loved him, and it was because they knew he was working for them. He was always attuned to local issues. Frank, the Democratic congressman and leading liberal, who represented parts of the Attleboro area for 32 years and brought new visibility to gay rights and crafted the most significant reforms to the financial system in a generation, died late Tuesday at his home in Ogunquit, Maine. He was 86. A self-described left-handed gay Jew, Frank was known for his acerbic wit, combative style, and focus on marginalized communities. He represented the party's left wing while keeping close with Democratic leaders who sometimes frustrated progressives. He is best known as a pioneer for gay rights, After decades of grappling with his own sexuality, he publicly came out as gay in 1987, the first member of Congress to do so voluntarily. With his 2012 marriage to Jim Reddy, he was the first incumbent lawmaker on Capitol Hill to marry someone of the same sex. But in an April interview, as he entered hospice, Frank said he hoped he would be remembered for advocating a brand of politics that embraced progressive ideals without forcing them on voters prematurely. It is an approach he feared was being rejected as Democrats prepare for what could be a rollicking primary as they hope to retake the White House in 2028 and move past the Trump era. Quote, I hope I made the point that the best way to accomplish the improvements in our society that we need, particularly in making it less unfair economically and socially, is by conventional political methods, Frank said. The main obstacle to our defeating populism and going forward in the right direction is that mainstream Democrats have to make it clear that we oppose that part of the agenda and our friends on the left that is politically unacceptable. They're right about a lot of things, but you have to have some discretion. You should not take the most unpopular parts of your agenda and make them litmus tests, he added, and that's what my friends on the left have been doing. Salutes from many. Local reaction was swift and passionate. Quote, Barney Frank broke barriers with unapologetic, undeniable courage, said State Representative Jim Hawkins, an Attleboro Democrat. In a political landscape often defined by caution, his fearless dedication to justice reminds us that in times like these, true leadership requires standing up, speaking out, and refusing to back down. Kevin Poirier, a former Republican state representative from North Attleboro, said Frank was a good guy and always available. Even though we weren't on the same side of a lot of issues, he was always easy to deal with and wanted to help the people of his district, Poirier said. Carroll said that Frank's passion for politics was so strong that in December he traveled from Maine for a semi-annual lunch for as many as 75 state legislators. At the time, Frank was in a wheelchair and using oxygen. Quote, regardless if you were a Democrat or Republican, liberal or conservative, everyone agreed that Barney was the smartest guy they knew, Carroll, a Democrat, said. His intellect was off the charts. U.S. Senator Elizabeth Warren agreed. In the aftermath of the worst economic crisis since the Great Depression, Barney Frank was the gravely voiced, smart-as-a-whip congressman who fought hard to get the Consumer Financial Protection Bureau over the finish line, she said, following the news of his death Wednesday. His one-liners were wicked and wickedly funny. Barney delivered for working people, and the world is a poorer place without him. Massachusetts and the entire country have lost a giant of American politics with the passing of Congressman Barney Frank, U.S. Senator Edward Markey said. His legacy of reform and consumer protection reaches from the Wall Street trading floors that he reigned in to the homes on the South Coast fishermen whose way of life he championed and protected. Barney was simultaneously visionary and effective, a liberal and a pragmatist. He loved softball, and no one hit more home runs in Congress than Barney Frank. Barney Frank was one of a kind, a giant in the public life who helped change Massachusetts and America for the better, Governor Maura Healey said. Over the course of his career, Barney fought tirelessly for working people, civil rights, and the LGBTQ+ equality. He was brilliant, fearless, quick-witted, and never afraid to say exactly what was on his mind. Barney was a relentless advocate and someone who understood both the urgency and the complexity of the issues he took on. Steve Kerrigan, chair of the Massachusetts Democratic Committee, had a personal reason for admiring Frank. Quote, on a personal note, as a proud gay man, I am deeply inspired by the presence of leaders like Barney Frank, someone who not only broke barriers, but did so with courage, authenticity, and an unwavering commitment to public service. Seeing him live openly and serve with distinction helped affirm that there is a place for all of us in shaping the future exactly as we are, Kerrigan said. Frank's path to public life. Born in 1940 in Bayonne, New Jersey, Frank wrote in his 2015 memoir that he was drawn to public life after Emmett Till, a black 14-year-old from Chicago, was lynched by white men in Mississippi. Frank volunteered in Mississippi during the Freedom Summer of 1964, though he acknowledged his fast-talking style was a challenge in the Deep South. Quote, "My direct organizing in of Mississippi voters was limited by the fact that my accent, to this day more New Jersey than New England, my poor diction and my rapid speech, especially when I got excited, rendered me largely incomprehensible to rural Mississippians of both races," he wrote. He entered politics in 1968 as an aide to Boston Mayor Kevin White before winning a seat in the Massachusetts House in 1972. Frank was elected to Congress in 1980, an otherwise dismal year for Democrats, as the party lost dozens of seats in the U.S. House and Republican Ronald Reagan won the White House. Frank's pragmatic style surfaced only in his congressional career. He joined Liberal Democratic Study Group to help push then-Speaker Tip O'Neill, Democrat in Massachusetts, to respond more aggressively to the Reagan administration. But Frank said he found himself more often agreeing with O'Neill's less confrontational approach. Years later, as Congress prepared to pass a massive tax overhaul package, Frank intended to vote no, opposed the bill's lowering of top tax rates. He changed his mind, however, when he worked out a deal boosting affordable housing tax credits. "I was happy to sacrifice my ideological purity to improve legislation that was going to become law with or without me," he wrote. Representative Nancy Pelosi, the California Democrat and former House Speaker, called Frank, quote, "an idealist to the nth degree." "The goals, the vision, the promise of it all," she recalled in an interview, "nobody could ever surpass what he brought to the table in that regard." Making history in Congress. Through his early years in Washington, Frank led something of a double life. Privately, he socialized in the city's gay circles and had relationships he did not publicly acknowledge, his sexuality. The media at the time rarely reported that someone was gay unless that person was involved in a scandal. When Frank, in 1987, invited a reporter to his office to formally ask whether the congressman was gay, Frank responded, quote, "Yeah, so what?" Other elected leaders, perhaps most notably San Francisco's Harvey Milk, had come out years before. Members of Congress, including Representative Gary Studs, Massachusetts Democrat, were privately outed through scandal. Frank's approach made him the most prominent gay leader in national politics for much of the 1980s and 1990s. He helped secure AIDS funding and pressed the Democratic Clinton administration, unsuccessfully, to lift a ban on gays serving in the military. Quote, "he embraced his role as LGBTQ icon, advocating for the people and communities who had been long overlooked," Markey said. "Through both personal example and public legislation, he strove to make the lives of the LGBTQ community more just and more equitable." But there were low points, too, most notably an overwhelming 1987 House vote to reprimand him for poor judgment involving a male prostitute he hired in 1985. Representative Newt Gingrich of Georgia, the Republican whip at the time, pressed for the more severe punishment of censure, which was rejected by a large margin. Frank became something of a punchline among conservative Republicans, with House Majority Leader Dick Armey, Republican in Texas, calling him Barney Slur in 1995. Armey said he misspoke and later apologized from the House floor. Along the way, Frank became known as one of the most quotable lawmakers in Congress. Regarding abortion, he said Republicans believed, quote, "life begins at conception and ends at birth," criticizing the party's push to curb social programs. After Ken Starr released a report describing President Bill Clinton's relationship with Monica Lewinsky in sometimes intimate detail, Frank said it required, quote, too much reading about heterosexual sex. Representative Steny Hoyer, Minnesota Democrat, entered Congress the same year as Frank, and he called his former colleague, "You may get a blow, but it was softened by the humor that came with it." And rather, that was Maryland Democrat, presiding over a financial overhaul. By 2007, Frank was the chairman of the House Financial Services Committee, where he would leave his lasting policy mark as the U.S. economy careened toward collapse. He worked with the Republican Bush administration to pass a rescue package, providing vital support to financial institutions, but spurring a populist revolt that still courses through American politics. Once the initial crisis eased, Frank helped develop the most significant reform legislation since the New Deal, working with then-Senate Banking Committee Chairman Chris Dodd, Connecticut Democrat. The Dodd-Frank Act enhanced consumer protections, imposed new capital requirements for banks, and boosted the ability of regulators to monitor risk. Quote, "Barney and I shared a fantastic relationship," Dodd said. "I had many good moments in those 36 years in Congress, but none more significant, joyful, or productive than those almost 2 years working with Barney on our banking bill." During President Donald Trump's second term, his Republican administration has worked to roll back many of the legislation's provisions, arguing they were too onerous. Frank faced his toughest re-election campaign in years in 2010, as the Tea Party wave swept over American politics. He opted against running again in 2012, though he remained engaged in politics long after leaving Congress, including spending time as a contributor to the conservative Newsmax network. He remained a fierce critic of Trump. Asked for his prediction on who might secede the president, Frank said, quote, "Unfortunately, I won't get to vote for it." After 32 years in Congress, Frank and his husband moved to a Gunquit and entered hospice there in April with congestive heart failure. He is survived by Reddy and sisters, the longtime Democratic strategist Ann Lewis and Doris Bray, along with a brother, David Frank. This next article is written by Steven Peterson, titled "Attleboro Area Recognizing the Departed Memorial Day Weekend." It's that time of year to remember those who gave their lives for the precious freedom of our country. Most Attleboro Area Memorial Day weekend events are taking place Monday, the official holiday. Here is a breakdown of events by community. Attleboro. The city's annual Memorial Day Parade starts at 10 a.m. Monday on North Street at Mechanic Street, goes down South Main Street, takes a right on Wall Street, left onto County Street, and concludes with a short ceremony in Capron Park. The following streets will have temporary parking restrictions beginning at midnight Monday and expiring at the conclusion of the parade: Mechanic to North Main, South Main from Park Street to Wall, Wall to County, County from Wall to East 4th Street, and Robert Street from Lexington Avenue to Olive Street. There will also be a memorial service at 8 a.m. Sunday at the Hillside Cemetery off South Main Street on Route 152. The Attleboro Veterans Department is looking for residents' help with placing the iconic Field of Flags at the City Commons. All are welcome to join at 10 a.m. Friday and Saturday at the Common. Also, help is sought to place flags at 6 p.m. Friday at North Purchase Cemetery. Flags and bags will be provided. And assistance is also requested to pull up flags at 10 a.m. Saturday, May 30th, on the Commons. In North Attleboro, the town's annual Memorial Day ceremony kicks off at 10 a.m. Saturday at Barrows Veterans Memorial Park, 76 South Washington Street. The ceremony will feature retired U.S. Marine Corps Lieutenant General John Broadmeadow as keynote speaker. He brings nearly 40 years of military leadership experience and a distinguished background as a retired three-star general and current president of Norwich University. The ceremony will also feature several other guests and representatives from various military branches and organizations. There will be welcome remarks from Director of Veteran Services, Scott Smith, and Reverend Kevin Dealey, Commander, U.S. Navy Chaplain, Cops Corps Retired, and will lead attendees in an opening prayer. Bishop Feehan and North Attleboro High School students will perform several musical pieces, including the national anthem. In the event of inclement weather, the ceremony will occur inside the community school auditorium next to Town Hall. In Foxboro, the town's annual Memorial Day events will be held starting at 10 a.m. 10 a.m. Monday on the town commons, with a parade stepping off at Church Emmanuel. The parade will continue down Central Street, around the common, and enter the common for a ceremony. Everyone is then invited to the community center at 76 Main Street for refreshments. In Mansfield, the town's annual Memorial Day events include a parade and service Monday. The parade is set to kick off at 10 a.m. from the North Common by the commuter rail and proceed down Main Street to the South Common. A memorial service will be held at about 10:30 a.m. by the gazebo on the South Common. A lunch will follow at the Mansfield Elks on 140 North Main Street at about 11:15 a.m. In Norfolk, the annual parade and services start at 8 a.m. Monday, with the parade proceeding from between the Federated Church and Fire Station up Main Street to Norfolk Cemetery. A memorial service will be held at the Veterans Memorial at the cemetery. The parade will then reform and head up Main to Town Hill for a choral concert and closing ceremonies. Refreshments will be offered in the church parking lot. In Norton, the annual parade will begin at the Norton High School bus path across from Freeman Street starting at 10 a.m. Monday, continuing east on Main Street to the Veterans Monument at the corner of Pine and East Main Streets for a brief stop, then proceed to the Town Common for a ceremony. The parade will then continue to the Master Sergeant Trent Memorial. Parade Marshal is Samuel Arena. If inclement weather, ceremonies will be held at the Yale School Gym, where there will be refreshments after the parade and ceremony, regardless of the weather. And in Plainville, the Salute to Service Flag Garden has returned to the grounds of the Town Museum, the Humphrey House, run by the Historical Commission at Route 1A. The town's annual Memorial Day event was held Wednesday at the Senior Center. State and local officials were joined by police, firefighters, veterans, and military members, and second graders from Jackson School sang and recited poems. In Rehoboth, the parade will start around 10 a.m. on Monday near Onawan School and the American Legion on Bay State Road. Travel through Rehoboth Village, where there will be a prayer stop at the village cemetery, and end at the Veterans Memorial Gazebo, Redway Plain, where a ceremony will begin at about 11:30 a.m. And in Seekonk, a parade will step off from the high school at 10 a.m. Monday, continue up Arcade Avenue, turn right onto Newman Avenue, and end at Hurley Middle School on Newman Avenue, Route 152. There will then be a ceremony at about 11:30 a.m. at Seekonk Veterans Memorial Park near the library. This year marks the park's 10th anniversary. And finally, in Wrentham, the annual Memorial Day Parade and observance will be held on Monday starting at 10:30 a.m. The parade will begin at King Philip Plaza on Randall Road, head to the Wrentham Cemetery for remarks, and conclude at the Town Common for a roll call of veterans who didn't return. This next article is written by Mike Grimala, titled "Multiple Violent Incidents at New England Beaches as Temperatures Rise." As temperatures soared to record highs on Tuesday, violent incidents broke out at two popular New England beach locations. At Narragansett Town Beach in Rhode Island, three people were stabbed during a fight among a large group of people, according to a police statement. Meanwhile, state police had to break up another large fight at Hampton Beach in New Hampshire. Narragansett police responded to the town beach at about 3 p.m. after receiving a report of a stabbing. At the scene, officers found three victims suffering from stab wounds. A witness told WJAR he saw a big crowd fighting, then dispersing once the stabbing occurred. Quote, "There was a bunch of screams and everyone started running," another witness told the station. "I didn't see him get stabbed, but you could make out what was going on." Police described the injuries as minor stab wounds and said all three victims were taken to a local hospital for treatment. No arrests have been announced in connection with the stabbings, but police did arrest two people on unrelated charges in the aftermath as people scattered from the scene. Quote, "Due to the chaos on the scene, with hundreds of people attempting to leave the beach at the same time, several other small disturbances broke out," Police Chief Kyle Rakus said in a statement. At Hampton Beach, police had to break up fights and also responded to two takeover attempts, according to NBC 10 Boston. When it began to rain Tuesday afternoon, large groups of people retreated from the beach and gathered outside the Hampton Beach Casino Ballroom, according to NBC 10 Boston. Fights broke out among the group, forcing police to declare an unlawful assembly and shut down Ocean Boulevard until the crowds were cleared. Hampton Police Chief Alex Reno said extra officers were on the scene due to a takeover event that had been promoted on social media, according to Seacoast Online. Police made more than 50 arrests on the day, mostly for riot and alcohol-related charges. And our next article is written by Rion Wen Watkins, titled "Attleboro's Bliss Brothers Dairy to be Featured on Phantom Gourmet." Bliss Bros Dairy customers entered the restaurant recently excited not only for their usual scoop of ice cream, but also to catch a glimpse of filming for the restaurant's debut on New England food TV series Phantom Gourmet. The show, which premiered in 1993 and highlights food establishments in the region, chose Bliss as their most recent destination and spent 7 hours filming last Thursday. Quote, "The reception was incredible. I couldn't believe how many Phantom Gourmet fans showed up to the restaurant, wearing shirts, trying to take pictures with the host," said Ben Ginsberg, 27, owner of the establishment. "We decided to open the restaurant, and it was a great decision because people loved seeing the filming in progress." The business, which has been a city staple since 1929, is a community favorite for its comfort food and ice cream made in-house with locally sourced dairy products. Ginsberg said the opportunity came up about 4 months ago when Phantom Gourmet followed Bliss's Instagram account. Bliss messaged the channel to inquire about collaborating. On Thursday, that came to fruition when the show's host, Dan Andelman, a camera person and film coordinator, arrived on scene to interview the staff and film the kitchen in action. The episode will especially highlight Bliss's ice cream making process. Customers and wait staff were part of the filming as well, having their tables featured on camera. The several hours of filming will ultimately be boiled down to a 5 to 10 minute segment and is expected to air in July on Boston and Providence news channels, as well as the show's YouTube channel. Quote, "I think it's going to bring a lot of excitement," Ginsberg said, "and I think it's going to show people exactly what we have to offer and how we go about making the ice cream, why it tastes so good, and why it's so special to come to Bliss." And this final article, which we only have about a minute to read, is written by Charlie McKenna, titled "Mass State Police Academy to Revamp Paramilitary Training After Review Finds Faults." Massachusetts State Police will alter the high-stress paramilitary model it has used to train recruits at its academy for decades after an external review found the current system riddled with flaws that contribute to frequent dropouts and injuries. But State Police Colonel Jeffrey Noble stopped short of fully abandoning the paramilitary training for recruits, telling reporters on Tuesday that he was a firm believer in its value. He pointed to the actions of a state police trooper who helped subdue the man who unleashed a hail of bullets on Memorial Drive in Cambridge as an example of the importance of preparing recruits for dangerous situations. And with that, that's all the time we have for the Sun Chronicle. Once again, this was the May 21st edition. Thank you so much for listening. and have a wonderful rest of your day.
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0: Here's the forecast for the Boston and South Shore area on the Talking Information Center from the National Weather Service. A drastic change in temperature from Tuesday, mostly cloudy today. Temperatures only in the mid-60s. Clearing overnight, temperatures dropping to the mid-40s. Friday, sunny, temperatures in the mid-60s. The sun rose this morning at 5:16, setting at 8:05 this evening. Stay tuned for more heading your way next on the Talking Information Center.
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4: Hello, this is Kathleen, and today, Thursday, May 21st, I'll be reading to you from the Metro West Daily News. Off-duty Ashland firefighter helps rescue two people from burning car, by Norman Miller. For two people trapped in a burning car on Sunday, May 17th, Ashland Fire Lieutenant David Iarussi was in the right place at the right time. Iarussi and his wife Sandra were driving north on Interstate 495. Returning from a wedding in Rhode Island, when they came upon a rolled-over vehicle on the side of the road in Plainville. The vehicle was on fire, and Iarussi said his 40 years of training kicked in. No one was there. It had just happened, Iarussi told the Daily News. I told my wife I had to get out and help the people. I ran toward the car, and there were two people trapped in the vehicle. Iarussi said normally, in the case of a car accident, such as Sunday's, a firefighter would work to stabilize the injured people first. But that was not an option. Because of the fire, I had no choice, he said. Everyone was yelling, the car is on fire. It was now or never, because I didn't know how long a car could sustain life because of the fire. You see too many stories of people dying in car fires. Iarussi, assisted by bystanders and a pair of Massachusetts State Police troopers who arrived after him, worked to get the people out of the vehicle. Iarussi had to use a rock to break the windshield because he had no tools. He got the passenger out first, a woman, and then a man. Sandra Iarussi recorded the incident and said it was a scary situation. I know this is what he has done his whole life, but I don't get to see him in action that much, she said. I was in shock. I didn't know if the car was going to blow up. I saw smoke and I saw flames. He's pretty careful and he knows what he's doing, but it was pretty scary. According to the state police, the crash occurred at 1:30 p.m. near exit 36 in Plainville. The cause of the crash is under investigation. No update was available on the condition of the two people rescued from the vehicle. Iarussi said he was just happy he was there to help. I don't think there would have been a good outcome, he said. Ashland voters approved $2.75 million override by Dan O'Brien. Ashland. Residents in Tuesday's annual town election convincingly approved a $2.75 million override to provide additional fiscal 2027 funding for the school district. According to unofficial results posted by the town clerk's office, question one received 1,759 yes votes versus 1,113 no votes, roughly a 62% approval rate. There were nine blanks. Nearly 22%, 2,881 of 13,163 of Ashland's registered voters cast ballots on Tuesday, despite there being just one contested race for Board of Library.

0: trustees in addition to the hotly debated ballot question. Last year, a mere 4.2% of Ashland's registered voters cast ballots in the town's election, even with the contested race for select board to be decided. Proponents said ahead of Tuesday's election that the override was desperately needed to preserve the future of Ashland Public Schools. They cited both rising costs and the loss of some federal and state money from grants. In addition, Superintendent of Schools James Adams said that even with the override, the district plans to cut 13.2 positions, which includes not replacing several teachers who are retiring at the elementary and high school levels. Opponents, on the other hand, said the town did not seek public input on the override and didn't look for alternatives. Instead, they say some town officials used the scare tactics in an attempt to frighten voters into supporting the override. Ashland last had a budget override question on its ballot in 2016, when there were two totaling $2.4 million. Both failed. How does Proposition 2.5 work? Approved by Massachusetts voters in 1980, Proposition 2.5 is a state law that limits a municipality's authority to increase the amount it collects in property taxes, known as the tax levy, to 2.5% per year. But there are exceptions. One is an override, which allows property tax levy increases to exceed the 2.5% annual limit if voters agree additional money is needed for operations such as payroll, covering unexpected costs, and closing deficits. The Ashland override vote was one of at least three in the region on Tuesday alone for that sought extra money for schools. Voters in Grafton passed a $5 million override on Tuesday night, while those in Northbridge approved a $3.3 million proposal. With the override approved, the average Ashland homeowner will pay an extra $428 in property taxes for the next fiscal year, or $36 a month, according to town calculations. That's based on a median home value of $737,364. For the current fiscal year, someone owning a home at that value is paying $9,372. In the Ashland Town Elections only contested race, Martha Coleman and Lisa Uglialoro each won three-year terms on the Board of Library Trustees. Coleman earned 1,606 votes, with Uglialoro collecting 1,413 votes. Lawrence DeJong was the third candidate, earning 1,060 votes. In the following races were uncontested. Incumbent Claudia Bennett won another three-year term on the select board, earning 2,317 votes. Incumbent David Rosenblum won an additional three-year term on the Board of Assessors, collecting 2,192 votes. Chantal Kokaram won a three-year term on the school committee, earning 2,137 votes. Incumbents David Kinsman, 2,082 votes, and Barbara Sekasogundo Simon, 1,841 votes, will each get another three-year term on the Board of Health. Incumbent Caroline Beaton gets a five-year term on the Housing Authority, earning 2,213 votes. Incumbent Deepa Venkat returns for a five-year term on the Planning Board, collecting 2,094 votes. Incumbent Paul Montesino won a four-year term on the planning board, earning 2,152 votes. All results are unofficial until certified by the Secretary of the Commonwealth's office. Milford Town Meetings votes to settle lawsuit with police sergeant by Norman Miller. Milford's town meeting members on Monday, May 19th, voted overwhelmingly to fund a $2.75 million settlement with a Milford police sergeant who filed a lawsuit against the town and the police department, alleging gender discrimination. A two-thirds vote was required for passage due to the article calling for money to be transferred from the stabilization fund. Town meeting members supported it 145-4. Town meeting voted to fund $2.8 million. $2.75 million for the settlement with Sergeant Kara McGuire and $50,000 to pay for an independent review of the police department's hiring and promotional processes, which could result in recommended changes. Police Chief Robert Tucino said he supports the independent review. It would be validation of what I have been doing here, what my team and I have been doing since I took over in 2023, Tucino told the Daily News. I look forward to an outside audit, if you will, for the police department. Why Officer McGuire filed a lawsuit against the town. The settlement with McGuire, who filed the lawsuit in October 2022, was reached last month but was conditional upon the town meeting vote. McGuire has been with the town since 1994 and in 2006 became the first female officer to be promoted to a command position. In her lawsuit, she alleges that she has been passed over for promotions, been subject to greater scrutiny, and has been harassed due to her gender. The two sides underwent mediation. The town's attorney, Christopher Fuedo, told the Finance Committee last month and said again during town meeting on Monday that McGuire would not settle for less than $2.75 million. Fuedo said there were no details he could disclose because the case remains open in Worcester Superior Court, but explained that if the town went to trial and lost, it could result in a much larger payment. As part of the settlement, McGuire would be placed on paid administrative leave and would retire in August. Slow transition to summer heat predicted for Massachusetts by Seth Jacobson from USA Today Network, New England. The transition into warm weather will take a bit longer this year, but those hot, humid days will stack up this summer, according to AccuWeather. The weather entity released a report in April on the potential for severe weather this summer. And while much of it will be relegated to the western and southern parts of the country, Massachusetts isn't exactly in the clear. This summer will likely be remembered for weather extremes, AccuWeather meteorologist Paul Pastelock said in a written statement, adding that droughts and wildfires will be an issue in parts of the country this season. Though conditions have improved, Massachusetts has been dealing with drought conditions in the state since 2020, and that doesn't bode well when it comes to wildfires happening in the Bay State. Here's what AccuWeather says to look out for this summer when it comes to severe weather conditions in Massachusetts and the rest of New England. The report states the following. The transition to steady summer-like warmth will be slower than the historical average across the Northeast. The number of 90-degree days this summer is predicted to be near or above historical average in Boston, along with Chicago, New York City, and Philadelphia. A late summer surge of heat and humidity is possible in the Northeast, especially in August. Record heat during the day makes headlines, but warm nights are just as impactful, Pastelock said in an AccuWeather report. The urban heat island effect can amplify the effects of heat waves in cities. When temperatures stay elevated after sunset, energy demand and health risks can increase quickly. A super El Nino could affect hurricane season. AccuWeather's report states that there is currently a 15 to 20% chance of a super El Nino developing this season. A super El Nino is defined as ocean temperatures reaching 2 degrees Celsius or greater above average, according to AccuWeather. That's good news when it comes to hurricanes. Typically, the stronger the El Nino, the more shear that occurs in the Atlantic Ocean, according to weather.com, which means poorer conditions for hurricanes to form in. Hurricanes hate shear in the atmosphere, so El Nino occurring during the summer and lasting into the fall can lead to weaker and a lower frequency of hurricanes in the Atlantic Basin, the website states. What is AccuWeather predicting for hurricane season in 2026? AccuWeather is forecasting the following for 2026. Forecast, 11 to 16 named storms. Hurricanes, 4 to 7. Major hurricanes, Category 3 plus, 2 to 4. Direct U.S. impacts, 3 to 5. Tennessee District's Libraries Remove Roots by Angelie Latham and Caitlin Meisner from the Nashville, Tennessean and USA Today Network. The globally renowned 1976 novel Roots by Alex Haley, which spurred a broad awakening of interest in African American genealogy and history, has been banned in school libraries in Knox County, Tennessee, where Haley spent the last years of his life. Roots was among the first widely read works of fiction to offer a detailed account of the Middle Passage, the horrific transatlantic journey to America endured by enslaved Africans between the 16th and 19th century. District spokesperson Carly Harrington said the cause of the removal was a complaint about the depiction of the rape of an enslaved woman by a plantation owner. Under the 2022 Tennessee Age Appropriate Materials Act, which tightened restrictions on school library content, that scene constitutes prohibited sadomasochistic abuse. As a district, we recognize the immense cultural and historical significance of Alex Haley's roots to our nation, to Tennessee, and to Knoxville in particular, Harrington said. Roots was voted as an official Tennessee state book in 2024. The removal is in no way a commentary on the literary or cultural value of the novel, but the result of adherence to a state law, she said, adding, broader themes or historical significance of a work as a whole is not a consideration under the law. She said the book may still be taught in advanced placement or dual enrollment English classes. Six other books were also removed from Knox County Schools. A health guide, two books with LGBTQ plus themes, two fantasy books, and a Wonder Woman comic book, pushing the total number of books removed from school system to 119 since the passage of the controversial 2022 law. Public schools across Tennessee have been removing books in an effort to comply with increasingly restrictive state laws. A 2025 investigation by the Nashville Tennessean, part of the USA Today network, found that a large percentage of books removed from public school libraries in the 2023 to 2024 school year had LGBTQ plus characters or themes or discussed racism. For the first time since the passage of the 2022 law, the trend can be seen expanding from school libraries to public libraries. In October, Tennessee Secretary of State Trey Hargett directed public libraries to conduct a full audit of their children's collections to ensure books aligned with Trump administration standards on gender. In Metro Nashville's Rutherford County, librarians flagged 2,712 books for discussion of Holocaust, genocide, discussion of violence and slavery, images of same-gender couples, and unclothed anthropomorphic animals, among hundreds of other issues. So far, 132 of those books have been permanently removed. Haley, a Pulitzer Prize winner, returned to Eastern Tennessee, having spent some childhood years in the region, following the success of the Roots miniseries. In 1998, a sculpture of him was erected in a part of Knoxville Park, now known as Alex Haley Heritage Square. Amazon turns the page on its older e-readers. Kindle users facing an unwelcome change. By Greg Bensinger, Reuters, San Francisco. For Claudia Guanacor, the thought of parting ways with her 15-year-old Kindle Touch e-reader is painful. "I've never felt the desire to have another device," said the 39-year-old Pittsburgh area resident. "It's part of me, a lifesaver. I fall asleep with it almost every night." Guanacor and other Kindle users face an unwelcome change. Amazon last month said it would end support for e-readers released in 2012 and earlier, preventing users from downloading new books or receiving software updates after May 20th. "It is just a complete betrayal of customers," Guanacor said. Amazon will support newer devices and has offered a 20% discount on recent models priced from $110 to $680, with $20 in ebook credits. But many Kindle loyalists are not ready to turn the page on their beloved gadgets. Brian Oleberg has been loading up his 2010-era Kindle keyboard with ebooks since learning of Amazon's plans, and estimates he now has about 250 titles. He plans to switch off the device's Wi-Fi starting May 20th to keep it safe from any software updates that would wipe it clean. Oleberg, 64, said he recently tried newer models at a Best Buy store but was unimpressed, noting that they lack physical page turn buttons. "There is no reason for Amazon to be doing this," said the Chicago resident, adding the buttons allow him to read outdoors in cold weather without removing his gloves. Fans of older Kindles say the device's durability and physical buttons are unmatched by the newer versions, such as the $180 Kindle Paperwhite, which they say drains battery life more quickly with its backlit screen. Many technology firms phase out older devices due to security, cost, and other factors, prompting users to upgrade. It was not possible to determine how many devices are affected by Amazon's move. Amazon said it had supported the devices for 14 years or more and could not keep doing so indefinitely. "Technology has come a long way in that time," a spokesperson said. While Amazon was not the first company to produce e-readers, it pushed them into the mainstream with the introduction of the first Kindle in 2007. In a near instant, users could download e-books onto the device over cellular networks and gain access to Amazon's vast catalog of titles. Today, Amazon commands 72% of the e-reader market, according to research firm Business Research Insights. Amazon itself has never disclosed Kindle sales. Commentators on social media sites offer plenty of solutions to keeping the devices useful for years to come. That's just so-called jailbreaking, means removing software restrictions to allow other software to be installed, and sideloading, means a means of adding books to the device from a computer, typically through a USB cord. News in brief. Senator says Trump ballroom funding removed from bill. Washington. U.S. Senator John Kennedy on May 20th said there was insufficient support in the Senate to spend $1 billion on a planned White House ballroom and related security measures, and the proposal would not be included in a $72 billion immigration enforcement bill. Speaking to reporters after leaving a meeting of GOP senators, Kennedy, Republican from Louisiana, said, "We were told that, and again, I haven't looked at the text, but we are told that the ballroom money is out." Senate Majority Leader John Thune told reporters that there were a couple of snags that his 53 Republicans were trying to iron out. "I think there are issues related to the East Wing modernization project," he said. President Donald Trump has had the East Wing of the White House demolished to be replaced by a 90,000 square foot ballroom that he says could seat up to 1,000 people. Trump originally said that the project would involve no federal funding. Harvard faculty take aim at grade inflation by capping A's. Harvard University faculty have imposed a limit on the number of A grades that can be given to undergraduate students in an effort to end a growing trend of grade inflation at the elite university. In hundreds of votes cast over the past week, more than two-thirds of the voting faculty supported a measure allowing them to award A's to no more than one-fifth of the students enrolled in a course, plus up to four more students. The change, which will go into effect in the fall of 2027, is one of the first efforts by a prestigious U.S. university to tackle the widespread problem of grade inflation, which many faculty members say is undermining the educational integrity and making it harder to discern true academic excellence. An October report by Harvard Dean of Undergraduate Education Amanda Klebold warned that grade inflation was damaging the academic culture of Harvard's undergraduate college by motivating students to only enroll in classes where they could excel. The report found that A's represented a steadily rising share of all grades awarded to students of the college, 24% in 2005. 40% in 2015, and 60% in 2025. Thank you so much for listening, and I hope you all have a safe and well day.
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12: Hi, this is Bridget with the Lynn Daily Item. Thursday, May 21st. Saugus OK's National Grid Project amid double pole concerns. By Elizabeth Della Piana, Saugus. LEC Environmental Consultants approached the Conservation Commission Wednesday night on behalf of National Grid to install 5 new utility poles and remove a tree within the Hampton Street, Dudley Street, Ballard Street, and Houston Avenue rights of way as part of an electric utility upgrade project. Senior wetland scientist Andrea Kendall represented the consultant firm and presented the project to the commission. This is related to the decommissioning of a substation in Lynn. A portion of these pole replacements are located within the 100-year floodplain, Kendall explained, continuing that the 5 holes are located in existing residential neighborhoods. The tree proposed for removal is located on Hampton Street. Kendall continued that one of the poles is positioned too close to the 30-inch silver maple, making it subject to removal. With the way the poles would be designed, an existing pole would remain on one side of the street, and the wires would cross over to the other side via that pole. The commission raised concerns about trucks potentially knocking down the lines. One of the biggest concerns, explained by town engineer Todd Baldwin, was the large number of double poles around town. Baldwin noted that some have even become quadruple poles. A double pole is when a utility company installs a new pole next to an old one, and the original pole is not removed because the wires and equipment have not yet been fully transferred. Kendall stated that she did not believe there would be a double pole on this project, but the commission still expressed concern about the possibility. "This seems to be an ongoing issue," Baldwin said. "It's really in the hundreds." He urged the commission to ensure that measures are in place, so that, if a double pole does occur, there are requirements that they be removed within a certain time frame. Another problem was that National Grid typically works with a tree warden for tree removal. However, the town does not have one at the moment. The company would need to seek approval from the tree committee. Commissioner Bill Lucci asked whether the tree could be kept through trimming and maintenance, but Kendall said that with the amount of maintenance it would require, the tree would ultimately die. Commissioner Bill Faringo made a motion for a special condition that if any of the new poles are double poles, they must be removed within the timeline of the determination. In the end, a motion was made for a negative determination, allowing National Grid to proceed with the next steps, and the vote was a unanimous yes. Marblehead Youth Soccer Deals with Racial Slurs, by Joey Barrett, Marblehead. According to an email sent to families from the Marblehead Youth Soccer Association, there have been unfortunate events at recent games. Among them was an incident in which racial slurs were directed at an opponent from players and spectators. "They make us sad and embarrassed," the email stated. "There is no place in youth sports or in our society for comments that attack a human being's race or belonging." The MYSA Board of Directors also provided the following statement. MYSA became aware of reports regarding inappropriate conduct, including allegations of racial slurs and unsportsmanlike behavior, connected to a recent youth soccer match. The organization and its board of directors take these reports extremely seriously. This type of behavior is unacceptable, does not align with the values of MYSA, and has no place in youth sports or our community. MYSA has addressed the matter internally in accordance with its policies and has communicated clear expectations regarding sportsmanship, inclusion, and conduct to players, coaches, and families. As this matter involves minors, MYSA will not be commenting further on specific disciplinary actions or individuals involved. Helene R. Hazlett, co-chair of the Marblehead Task Force Against Discrimination, said it's an unacceptable situation in Marblehead and beyond. Marblehead, as a no place for hate community, through the Marblehead Racial Justice Team, the Marblehead Task Force Against Discrimination, Marblehead Pride, and the Marblehead Ministerial Association, is working very hard to be welcoming and accepting of all its citizens and visitors, Hazlett said. Reverend James Bixby of the Marblehead Racial Justice Team also addressed the incident. "No matter what the intent of those words were, whether it was coming from a place of hatred or humor, it has the impact of making people who hear those words unsafe, unwelcome in our community, and it's damaging," he said. "I would offer up again that the Marblehead Racial Justice Team offers its services and whatever that need is to people who would like to have further conversation about this. And if anybody feels particularly affected, or if there are kids that want some support in this time, we're happy to accompany the walk alongside them." The MYSA was founded in 1976. It's a nonprofit organization run by volunteers. Concern in Lynn over proposed sober home, by Daisha Smith. Lynn. Residents packed a neighborhood meeting Tuesday night at the City Council chambers to voice concerns over a proposed 40-bed sober home at 28 Linwood Road. The plan, many argued, would dramatically change the character of the surrounding residential neighborhood. Ward 6 Councilor Fred Hogan, who hosted the meeting alongside Ward 5 Councilor Cardeliz Paez, made his opposition to the proposal clear from the start. "I am opposed to increasing the beds in this facility to 40 beds in that neighborhood," Hogan said. "I walk those streets all the time. I know what the neighborhood is. Absolutely too much in that neighborhood." The proposed sober home, which would be operated by Merrimack couple Forrest and Taylor Lenhoff, who currently run a 30-bed men's sober house in Beverly, is seeking zoning relief to expand the former nursing home property into a larger recovery residence. Hogan argued that while sober homes deserve legal protections under federal and state law, the scale of the project does not fit the area's residential makeup, which is mostly single and two-family homes. "While I fully recognize and respect the legal protections afforded to sober homes under both federal and Massachusetts law, my concern is with the proposed increase in the number of beds at this particular location," Hogan told the Daily Item prior to the event. "I believe it is important to protect the residential character of the neighborhood while continuing to support recovery and comply with the law." City Solicitor John Slattery also explained that the proposal had initially been denied because it lacked sufficient parking spots and resembled a lodging house, which is not permitted in an R2 zoning district. However, he noted the applicants are now seeking relief through the Zoning Board of Appeals. All of your constituents will have an opportunity to appear, Slattery said. The Zoning Board of Appeals will be scheduling a public hearing at which all the neighbors can come and they can hear their position. Slattery added that under current requirements, the project would need 10 parking spaces to support 40 beds. But at the present time, there are only 5 legitimate spaces. Much of the discussion centered on traffic and neighborhood safety, particularly because of the property's proximity to the Tracy School. Residents said the area already experiences heavy congestion during school pickup and drop-off hours, raising concerns about additional vehicles, ride shares, and foot traffic connected to the sober home. This use is materially different, said resident A.J. Capano, who lives nearby. There's different impacts on traffic, trash, emergency access, supervision, outdoor activity, and definitely neighborhood compatibility, he added. Other residents expressed unease over the transient nature of the facility, saying neighbors would never fully know who was living there because residents would frequently rotate in and out. Concerns were also raised about the possibility of relapses occurring within the home and whether the operators fully understood the needs and dynamics of the Lynn neighborhood. The Lenhoffs attempted to ease concerns by explaining that the facility would strictly provide sober housing and not medical or clinical services. They also stated they would limit the number of residents allowed to keep vehicles on site in order to reduce parking impacts. Still, many attendees left unconvinced, maintaining that a 40-bed facility would place too much strain on the neighborhood and fundamentally alter the character of the community. Linfield students strive to end hunger. By Elizabeth Della Piana, Linfield. For the fifth year, fourth grader Alex Hayes, his mother Anne Marie Hayes, and his summer street school classmates collected food to give to the Open Door, a food pantry in Gloucester. Alex and his classmates have gone year by year piling food into the Open Door truck, creating their own tradition within the school. This year was special, as the class will be graduating and heading to middle school. Anne Marie said that this year's food collection was probably the biggest they'd ever had. We started in kindergarten, and we just kept it up every year, which was great. And then we started including the whole grade, she said, gathering up bags to prepare for the pantry truck's arrival. She noted that the idea first formed when the kindergarten class was learning about philanthropy, leading to her and Alex getting involved with the Open Door. They gave us a list of things we might want to do with our kids, and he and I talked, and I talked about how the pantry is people helping people by giving them food, she said. 2 years ago, Alex ended up needing heart surgery, and Anne Marie said that, despite the surgery, he still wanted to organize the drive with his class. We got to focus on something else that wasn't the scary stuff, she said. She continued that Summer Street School had been awesome when it came to getting the drive together and working with her to coordinate with the pantry. The fourth grade class, despite the blazing sun, got right to work when the truck arrived, grabbing bags and placing them into the bin to be loaded. Anne Marie has hoped that they can try and continue the tradition as her son prepares to head to Linfield Middle School. Peabody Car Detailing benefits Jason's Legacy Foundation. By Amanda Lurie, Peabody. Peabody native Kevin Winchell's car detailing business, Suds for Swings, is gearing up for another summer of spotless interiors and community impact. Suds for Swings specializes in interior detailing, including deep vacuums, targeted stain removal for pets and kids, and careful wipe downs using recently upgraded professional equipment that ensures the best experience for our clients, Winchell said. 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Suds for Swings is fully mobile, as Winchell will do the work in your driveway. He mentioned that he's driven as far as Portland, Maine to detail cars. We're very happy to travel wherever. It's a nice little road trip. Winchell explained how Suds for Swings came to be. I had a lot of surgeries in high school, just congenitally, and nothing from sports. It was just the way God made me, he shared. Because of that, and doing a lot of physical therapy, and being on crutches or in a sling a lot, I knew I wouldn't be able to work a standard job. To make time for his own schedule and healing process, Winchell leaned on his entrepreneurial dreams and started his own business. Why car detailing? He said it was just happenstance. My mom cleans her car a lot with wipes and sprays, and I just tried to do it one day, and I said, this is not bad. I think a teenager could do this. The now 20-year-old remembered. A Claremont McKenna College student studying integrated sciences, Winchell noted that the pay is good enough to afford college and my everyday expenses, as well as give back to Peabody. What sets Winchell's business apart is its mission-driven service. In its first year in business, 2023, Winchell donated every dime of his proceeds, $3,200, toward building an inclusive elementary school playground at the West School. He continues to sponsor a meaningful cause each summer. In 2024, Suds for Swings saved the Peabody Police Department approximately $2,500 by detailing the cruisers for a discounted rate. In 2025, 10% of the company's proceeds, $500, went to the Henry Breckenridge Foundation. He said his business model is pretty simple, highlighting that the company's ethos revolves around making a difference in the community each summer. It all comes back to the idea of helping people out, Winchell emphasized. This summer, 10% of Suds for Swings revenue will go toward the Jason's Legacy Foundation. I felt compelled to help out, he said. To hear a story like Jason's, I want to obviously make an impact I can in bringing more awareness to anti-bullying, and this seemed like the right way to do it. Winchell estimated that 10% of this summer's earnings will equate to $500, and if business explodes, we're very happy to extend that to the $1,000 mark. He is also partnering with local businesses this summer, turning marketing into a win-win. If a restaurant advertises, for example, Suds for Swings is happy to donate more than 10% per whatever cars are gained from that advertising, Winchell said. As the summer season begins, Winchell hopes Suds for Swings can continue making an impact both on and off the road. For more information, visit sudsforswings.com. 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For many local volunteers, helping older neighbors through Sea Glass Village has become about far more than running errands or giving rides. It's about building relationships, reducing isolation, and helping seniors remain independent in the communities they call home. The nonprofit organization, which serves aging residents in Marblehead, Nahant, Swampscott, and the Vinon Square area of Salem, is actively seeking additional volunteers as demand for transportation and other services continue to grow. Sea Glass Village was founded in 2021, based on the nationwide village model of grassroots, neighborhood-based membership organizations for older adults. The Village connects volunteers with seniors who may need transportation, companionship, or assistance with small household tasks. The whole concept of it is that neighbors sign up to help neighbors. Director Penny Stratton said, "We can help older people stay in their homes independently if we can provide them with transportation, if we can help them with chores, or if we can just go over and visit to keep them from being isolated." In addition to rides and errands, the organization also holds social groups and events intended to build community and reduce loneliness among seniors. Executive Director Ann Quagrello said the organization boasts around 100 members, evenly split between Swampscott and Marblehead, with a growing presence in Nahant. Volunteer Anna Irvine of Swampscott said the experience has been deeply rewarding. "Volunteering gives me a great sense of satisfaction," Irvine said. "People are so grateful when you do something that makes their lives easier. Most are very pleasant and anxious to talk about their fascinating lives. The more people you meet, the better it is." Quagrello emphasized that there is no minimum time commitment required for volunteers, allowing people to fit service into their schedules when it works for them, without feeling overburdened or overwhelmed. "We try to make that the kind of beauty of it and the appeal of it, that they can do what they want when they want," Quagrello said. "We don't want them to be overburdened." Irvine said that flexible commitment is one of the greatest strengths of the program. "The flexibility works out great," she said. "It allows me to do more when I'm available and take time off when family visits from out of town." Quagrello said transportation needs have more than doubled over the past year, citing an especially urgent need for volunteer drivers. "The demand for transportation has skyrocketed in the past year," she said. "We encourage community members who are interested in experiencing the rewards of volunteering to get involved." For members receiving assistance, the impact often goes beyond logistics. "It's a godsend to have such caring, pleasant people helping," said Swampscott member Agatha Morano. "In this sometimes cynical world, it's wonderful to know that people really care for people. Something as simple as receiving a phone call asking how you're doing is a really important thing for a person living alone." Swampscott resident Bobby Cohen, Seaglass Village's very first member, said the organization has helped restore her independence. Cohen, who relies on volunteers for transportation, said the relationships she has built with volunteers have become deeply meaningful. "Since I joined Seaglass Village, their wonderful volunteers have changed my life," Cohen said. "Their enjoyable conversations during our times together have developed into meaningful friendships. I am so grateful to them for giving me my independence back." Quagrello said volunteers frequently develop close relationships with the people they assist, often noticing changes in health or mobility, and helping connect members with additional resources or communicating directly with families when necessary. "I don't think the general public would have an awareness of how isolated some of the seniors in our community are," she said. "There are people living alone that don't have family and friends nearby, and that we are one of their only resources." Those interested in volunteering or becoming a member at Seaglass Village can visit www.seaglassvillage.org or call 781-718-0401. Representative Cahill advocates for Lynn Health Center by Brianna Alvarez, Lynn. State Representative Dan Cahill placed Lynn at the center of a statewide health care debate during a virtual legislative advocacy event sponsored by him and Senator Michael Moore, focused on protecting Massachusetts community health centers from looming financial and policy challenges. Cahill, whose district includes portions of Lynn, opened the online Statehouse event by emphasizing the importance of community health centers to working-class communities and vulnerable residents across the Commonwealth. "We know that you are facing a lot of uncertainty in healthcare," Cahill said. "We are facing some looming cuts across the country. Massachusetts understands the importance that community health centers provide." For Lynn residents, Cahill's role in the discussion carried special significance because of the impact of the Lynn Community Health Center, one of the city's largest healthcare providers and employers. "It employs just about 650 folks. We have about 46,000 patients, and I am proud to say that I am one of them," Cahill said. Cahill also offered personal testimony about the care he received through the health center system. "The reason why I'm here alive today is because Secretary Kiame Mahania made sure that I cleaned up my act and made sure I took the proper medications," he said. Throughout the event, Cahill repeatedly stressed that community health centers provide care regardless of income, language, or immigration status. "That's something Massachusetts should be proud to continue to provide," he said. The event brought together lawmakers, healthcare executives, and advocates to discuss growing concerns over federal Medicaid reductions, workforce shortages, and funding inequities affecting community health centers statewide. Michael Curry, president and CEO of the Massachusetts League of Community Health Centers, warned that the state's health care safety net is under mounting pressure. "We are in a really precarious time in the Commonwealth and across this country," Curry said. "Thank God we live in Massachusetts because of the people that work in that building who do get it, who do prioritize primary care, community health." According to Curry, Massachusetts has 50 community health centers serving more than 1 million patients, with 1 out of 7 people in the Commonwealth receiving care through the system. Okay, that's all the time that we have for today. Thank you.
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13: Here's the forecast for the Boston and South Shore area on the Talking Information Center from the National Weather Service. A drastic change in temperature from Tuesday, mostly cloudy today. Temperatures only in the mid-60s. Clearing overnight, temperatures dropping to the mid-40s. Friday, sunny, temperatures in the mid-60s. The sun rose this morning at 5:16, setting at 8:05 this evening. 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
1: And coming up next on the Talking Information Center, it's today's reading of the Salem News. 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
2: Hello and welcome to the Thursday, May 21st edition of the Salem News. I'm Ken, your volunteer reader here at the Talking Information Center. Widow of officer sues House of Blues. The widow of an Endicott College police officer who was killed in a wrong-way crash caused by a drunk driver in 2024 is suing the House of Blues Boston and the venue's parent company, Live Nation, over her husband's death. Laura Cole, the wife of Sergeant Jeremy Cole, filed the wrongful death lawsuit in Suffolk Superior Court Monday. She argues the House of Blues continued to serve the driver, Kioma Duarte, when he was visibly intoxicated during a doji show at the venue on November 27, 2024. The defendants knew or should have known in the exercise of reasonable care that Duarte had arrived at the House of Blues by automobile and, upon leaving, would drive his automobile on a public way, the lawsuit states. Furthermore, continuing to serve alcoholic beverages to Duarte constitutes carelessness, violation of statute, negligence, gross negligence, recklessness, and willful negligent conduct. She is seeking compensation for the loss of a reasonably expected services, protections, care, assistance, society, companionship, comfort, guidance, counsel, advice on the decedent, punitive damages, all damages recognized under the law, and to the reasonable medical, funeral, and burial expenses incurred, according to the lawsuit. Duarte, then age 40, was intending to drive down to New Bedford when he left the House of Blues that night, according to the lawsuit. Instead, he traveled north and found himself on Interstate 95 in New Hampshire. Security footage showed Duarte pulling into the parking lot of the New Hampshire Liquor and Wine Outlet on the northbound side of the highway at 11:45 p.m. that night when the store was closed. He then traveled into the northbound lane despite driving a southbound direction. A New Hampshire state trooper on patrol in the area soon spotted Duarte and coordinated with other state police in New Hampshire and Massachusetts to try to stop him. Police shined a spotlight on Duarte's car and used their sirens and lights to get his attention from where they drove parallel to him on the southbound side of the highway, but to no avail. Before Duarte reached stop sticks that police were laying down further down the highway, he struck Cole's Chevrolet in Newbury. Cole, 49, was on his way home to Exeter, New Hampshire from an evening shift at Endicott College on the night before Thanksgiving. Though he was pronounced dead at the scene, the lawsuit states Cole suffered consciously in the crash. Cole had worked as a public safety officer at Endicott for 15 years and was affectionately known on campus as J. Cole. He leaves behind his wife and four children. Duarte was med-flighted to Mass General with serious injuries immediately following the crash. At the hospital, doctors determined Duarte had a blood alcohol level of 0.19, well over the legal limit of 0.08, prosecutors said at his arraignment. Duarte was charged with motor vehicle homicide while operating under the influence of liquor and operating recklessly, manslaughter, and motor vehicle homicide by reckless operation, along with civil motor vehicle infractions. His criminal case remains ongoing. Parisi honored for saving life of Beverly YMCA student. Beverly. Years ago, Marie Parisi had to perform the Heimlich maneuver on her 3-year-old daughter who was choking on a piece of food. She thought, or hoped at the time, that she would never have to experience those frightening moments and feelings again. The Gloucester resident, who previously lived in Beverly and teacher at the Beverly YMCA, had to experience that again back on December

0: December 16th. Once again, she was in the right place at the right time to save the life of a preschool student who was choking on a piece of chicken. Her heroic act was recognized during Monday's Beverly City Council meeting, which included the city announcing May 18th as Mary Parisi Day. "If I knew that, I would have taken the day off," she said jokingly. But back on December 16th, the life-saving moment was no joking matter. "It was lunchtime for our 18 kids," Parisi said. "We have to walk around to make sure everyone is okay. I noticed one of the students starting grabbing his throat, and he couldn't talk. I gave him 2 whacks on the back, and that didn't work. So then I gave him the Heimlich maneuver, and out came a piece of chicken." Parisi admitted that the few seconds were a blur, and she just reacted to the situation. After knowing that the student was okay, she needed a few minutes alone. "I had to leave and go for a walk. The boy was so scared. I came back into the room, and I was scared, and he was scared and really nervous, and I just held him for a while," she said. "He then went to the doctors to make sure I didn't hurt him, and he was okay. So now he's fine and just eating smaller pieces." 5 months later, the 10-year veteran teacher loves her job, realizes she's now helped save the life of 2 children. "Looking back, I am pretty proud of myself," she said. Mayor Michael Cahill and City Council President Julie Flowers read the proclamation. "Marie Parisi has dedicated the past 10 years to serving children and families of Beverly through her work as a teacher at the YMCA, providing care and early education to toddlers and preschool-aged children. On December 16, 2025, during a routine lunch period, Marie quickly recognized that a preschool student was choking and without hesitation took immediate action to perform abdominal thrusts, and through her calm, decisive, and skilled response, Marie was able to safely dislodge the obstruction and prevent what could have been a far more serious outcome. Marie's actions reflect her training and professionalism, as well as her deep commitment to the safety and well-being of the children in her care, and her dedication exemplifies the very best of those who serve the youth. On behalf of the citizens of the City of Beverly, on this 18th day of May 2026, it is our distinct honor to recognize and commend Marie Parisi for her quick thinking, selfless action, and unwavering commitment to the children of our community, and extend their sincere gratitude for the positive and lasting impact she continues to make in the City of Beverly. Massachusetts gets $18.6 million for PFAS remediation. Boston. Massachusetts is getting another tranche of funding from the federal government to help remove PFAS from drinking water supplies. But the money comes as the Trump administration proposes to end some restrictions on forever chemicals. The funding is the latest allocation from the federal agency's Emerging Contaminants in Small or Disadvantaged Communities grant program to address PFAS contamination in drinking water systems that can potentially lead to adverse health effects. The agency said it plans to distribute more than $5 billion over the next 5 years. EPA New England Administrator Mark Sanborn boasted that the funding will help communities upgrade their drinking water infrastructure, address challenges with innovative and practical solutions, and protect the health of people all across New England. "Every family deserves safe, clean drinking water, and we need cost-effective solutions to challenges like PFAS and other emerging contaminants," he said in a statement. But the new funding comes as the EPA is proposing to ease regulations on some PFAS compounds and allow drinking water managers in Massachusetts and other states to seek a 2-year exemption from complying with federal restrictions on forever chemicals. The proposed rule changes would also rescind 4 of the 6 types of PFAS chemicals covered under a Biden-era regulation. The Biden administration had set a 2029 deadline for water systems to filter out most of the toxic substances. But the Trump administration is proposing to allow companies to apply for extensions to push that deadline back to 2031, putting off cleaning up contaminated water for another 2 years. EPA Administrator Lee Zeldin said the PFAS regulations set by the Biden administration were unrealistic and based on flawed science. The Biden administration cut corners and failed to follow the law, Zeldin said at a press briefing Monday at the agency's headquarters. We are fixing that error with standards water systems can actually implement and that will hold up to scrutiny while addressing PFOA and PFOS, two of the best studied PFAS with well-documented health impacts. In a filing in the Federal Register, the EPA said the extension would allow drinking water systems that are unable to comply with PFAS regulations by the compliance date to have the opportunity to obtain the technical and financial resources necessary to take the steps needed to comply with the rule. But Ken Cook, president and co-founder of the Environmental Working Group, said the EPA is handing industries a massive win and letting them keep the tap running on PFAS pollution, prolonging Americans' exposure to chemicals linked to cancer, immune suppression, and other harms. The EPA was created to protect Americans from exactly this kind of chemical contamination, Cook said in a statement. You cannot make America healthy again while allowing toxic PFAS to flow freely from our taps. PFAS compounds used to make products from raincoats to upholstery have been dubbed forever chemicals because they accumulate in the human body and can take thousands of years to degrade. Research has found potential links to illnesses such as kidney cancer and high cholesterol, as well as complications in pregnancies. Dozens of states are weighing proposals to eliminate PFAS in food packaging, firefighting foam, and other products, in addition to setting limits on the amount of contaminants found in water. Massachusetts was among the first states to regulate PFAS chemicals in drinking water, and it boasts one of the toughest standards in the country. MassDEP requires drinking water systems to test for PFAS under rules that went into effect in 2021. The state requires a plan to remove the contamination if tests for any of six types of PFAS exceed concentrations of 20 parts per trillion, or PPT. A study by the U.S. Geological Survey found PFAS compounds in 27 Massachusetts rivers, including the Merrimack and Shawshene rivers, that provide water to hundreds of thousands of people in the Merrimack Valley region. In many cases, levels exceeded the state standard for drinking water. Manchester by the Sea found PFAS concentration levels in its drinking water are at the maximum threshold set by the state and above new thresholds proposed by the Federal Environmental Protection Agency. Voters at town meeting and the town election earlier this week approved financing a PFAS water treatment project expected to cost $16.5 million. Moulton bill would allow lawsuits over voting rights. Boston. Individuals whose voting rights are violated by federal officials would be able to sue them under a new bill filed by Democratic Rep. Seth Moulton, which comes in response to threats by the Trump administration ahead of the midterm elections. The legislation, filed Monday, would amend a federal law that enables victims of constitutional violations to sue state and local officials to explicitly apply to individuals acting under any federal election or election enforcement authority. Moulton, a six-term Democrat running for U.S. Senate, said the proposal seeks to address a dangerous gap in the federal law that gives authorities near-total immunity when they violate a person's constitutional rights, including the rights to vote and participate freely in democracy. It comes as the Trump administration threatens to deploy Immigration and Customs Enforcement, or ICE, agents to polling places in the November midterm when control of Congress is up for grabs. Right now, if a federal official violates someone's 14th or 15th Amendment rights, victims have almost no legal recourse, Moulton of Salem said in a prepared statement. This bill fixes that. The Trump administration is not above the law, and if its officers break the law, they must be held accountable in court. The idea of deploying ICE agents to polling stations in the midterm elections started with a podcast by former Trump advisor Steve Bannon, who suggested that the move was necessary to prevent non-citizens from voting in the election. Republican President Donald Trump has been asked repeatedly about Bannon's call to send ICE agents and has suggested he would be open to the idea. "Well, you know what? I'd do anything necessary to make sure we have honest elections," Trump told reporters last week. "We have to have honest elections." Trump, who won't be on November's ballot, has also called for Republicans to nationalize elections and take over voting oversight in 15 Democratic-led states to ensure honesty in the midterms. In March, Acting Attorney General Todd Blanche told a gathering of conservatives he had no issue with deploying ICE to polling locations during elections, suggesting the only people who should be concerned with that are those who aren't eligible to vote. "Why is there an objection to sending ICE officers to polling places?" Blanche said at the Conservative Political Action Conference. "Illegals can't vote." But Democrats and state election officials have decried the comments, saying threats to deploy ICE agents or the U.S. military to polling locations would intimidate voters and undermine the democratic process. Moulton filed a similar proposal in February that would make it a federal crime for troops, including ICE agents, to be deployed to polling places without congressional approval. Moulton said his Defend Elections from Trump Act proposal would protect voters' rights to cast a ballot free from intimidation or coercion and uphold Congress's constitutional authority by requiring specific statutory authorization for any such federal presence at domestic election locations. Essex Tech students earn statewide recognition at Skills USA Conference, Danvers. Students from Essex North Shore Agricultural and Technical School earned top honors and statewide recognition at the 2026 Skills USA Massachusetts State Leadership and Skills Conference, showcasing their technical expertise, leadership, and commitment to service among the best career and technical education students in the state. A total of 36 Essex Tech students attended the conference, including 26 competitors, 8 state voting delegates, and 2 competition assistants. Students competed in 12 categories and brought home multiple medals, scholarships, and leadership honors. Skills USA is a national organization that empowers students to become world-class workers, leaders, and responsible American citizens through career and technical education programs. The annual state conference brings together students from across Massachusetts to compete in hands-on technical and leadership contests aligned with industry standards. Essex Tech students earned recognition in the following categories: Automated Manufacturing, Bronze Medal. Michael Salata, Patrick Crockett, and Emmett Snyder Aesthetics. Aesthetics. Gold Medal, Angelina Craig, with assistant Avery Howcroft. Janine Baker Legacy Scholarship Award, Rosia Pena. National Voting Delegate, Michael Santofino. Community Volunteer Service Award, Bronze Medal, Tina Chen. "These accomplishments reflect the extraordinary talent and professionalism of our students," said Superintendent Heidi Rico. SkillsUSA provides students with opportunities to apply their technical knowledge in real-world settings while building leadership and career readiness skills that will serve them long after graduation. Essex Tech is incredibly proud of each student who represented our schools at the state conference. Competing at SkillsUSA gave me the chance to showcase everything I've learned at Essex Tech, while also meeting students from across the state who are passionate about the same career paths, said Angelina Craig, a sophomore in the cosmetology program. It was an incredible experience that pushed me to grow both personally and professionally, and I'm proud to represent Essex Tech at the national level. The conference also provided opportunities for students to participate in leadership development activities, networking, and state governance through the SkillsUSA voting delegate process. Port cities trying to weather shifting winds. Salem, New Bedford were banking on wind industry to create jobs, but inflation and supply issues and Trump administration have scrambled their plans. 42 acres of vacant industrial land, a patchwork of asphalt, weeds, and grass, sit waiting in Salem's harbor. In the center is a coal power plant shut down in 2014 after a decade of community activism, and a natural gas plant retired in 2018. The city identified the lot, roughly 30 football fields in size, to be the site of Fort Salem's offshore wind terminal, the second in the state after New Bedford's Foss Marine Terminal, which began its phased openings in 2023. But strong political winds have, at least for now, changed the course for Salem. For the city's climate advocates, the prospective terminal represents decades of work towards a cleaner, renewable energy future, one that the state has been putting money and policy behind for years and that has promised to bring thousands of jobs and other community investments. Salem and New Bedford both received millions from the Massachusetts Clean Energy Center to develop the sites of retired fossil fuel power plants into terminals that would serve as logistics and operations centers for the construction of offshore wind. But wind projects have long been struggling to get off the ground. During the Biden administration, global supply chain disruption, climbing inflation, and high interest rates drove up costs for developers. The Trump administration's anti-wind actions in issuing executive orders that block new projects, pausing existing leases, and rescinding grants drove both cities further from the economic boon they expected. In New Bedford, the influx of tenants that was hoped for never materialized. In Salem, the plan was to build two berths to receive ships carrying crew and materials for wind projects, but construction is stalled and there's no start date in sight. We expected a lot of jobs, like a lot of life-changing career sustainable jobs that were going to come from this, and that's what hasn't materialized, said Sam Lambert, deputy chapter director for the Sierra Club's Massachusetts chapter, of the Salem's terminal and offshore wind projects it might have supported. In New Bedford, the terminal has had to shift its vision. It's leaning on general cargo and marine construction for additional revenue. We were operating under a plan where, when the first wind farm gets first electricity, it would start doing its operation and maintenance work out of our facility, said Andrew Sanders, president of the New Bedford Foss Marine Terminal. But with the current political climate, the terminal has had to pivot in order to generate revenue and figure out something of a different identity. In 2022, Governor Charlie Baker signed into law a clean energy bill that codified a goal to procure 5,600 megawatts of offshore wind by June of 2027. In 2023, the Department of Energy released an offshore wind strategy to meet President Biden's goal to deploy 30 gigawatts of offshore wind energy by 2030 to power 10 million homes, support 77,000 jobs, and create $12 billion per year in direct private investment. In 2024, to meet the state's ambitious climate goals, Governor Maura Healey pursued deals with three offshore wind developers for a total of 2,678 megawatts of electricity. There are a handful of offshore wind projects off the coast of Massachusetts whose statuses range from proposed to operational, including Vineyard Wind 1, the country's first commercial offshore wind project to begin initial operations, though it has been imperiled by a contract dispute with General Electric. Vineyard Wind 2, which is still without permits, intended to use Salem as its port. Building commercial-scale offshore wind requires tremendous amounts of labor. According to Vineyard Wind 1's most recent annual report, the project has supported 3,725 jobs since it began. Operations and maintenance is expected to sustain approximately 80 to 100 jobs per year moving forward. Salem and New Bedford saw an economic opportunity in the burgeoning wind industry, and the state was happy to lend support. In December of 2022, MassCEC and the Executive Officer of Energy and Environmental Affairs announced $180 million in funding for ports and infrastructure projects for offshore wind in the state. That included $75 million to Salem and Crowley Wind Services, an offshore wind solutions company, to convert the coal-fired power plant, and $15 million to New Bedford's Foss Marine Terminal for the development of the former Eversource Energy Sprague oil power plant. These ports would serve as landlords to the companies installing the wind turbines, who would rent the terminal site for a few years at a time to facilitate the construction of their projects and use them to a lesser degree long-term for operations and maintenance. But many of the wind projects around the state are stuck in limbo, some without permits at all. Experts believe it will remain that way at least until the Trump administration leaves office. There has been this chilling effect on the industry, said Kate Sinding Daly, Senior Vice President for Law and Policy at the Conservation Law Foundation. And that's it for today's edition of the Salem News. I'm Ken, your volunteer reader here at the Talking Information Center, and I thank you for listening.
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6: Greetings and welcome to the Gloucester Daily Times for Friday, May 21st, 2026, brought to you by the Talking Information Center, located in beautiful Marshfield, Massachusetts. This is your reader, George Krine. Today's lead story, state gets $18.6 million for PFAS remediation. It's written by Christian Wade, State House reporter, Boston. Massachusetts is getting another tranche of funding from the federal government to help remove PFAS from drinking water supplies, but the money comes as the Trump administration proposes to end some restrictions on the so-called forever chemicals. Funding is the latest allocation from the federal agency's Emerging Contaminants in Small or Disadvantaged Communities grant program to address PFAS contamination in drinking water systems that can potentially lead to adverse health effects. The agency said it plans to distribute more than $5 billion over the next 5 years. EPA New England Administrator Mark Sanborn boasted that the funding will, quote, help communities upgrade their drinking water infrastructure, address challenges with innovative and practical solutions, and protect the health of people all across New England. Every family deserves safe, clean drinking water, and we need cost-effective solutions to challenges like PFAS and other emerging contaminants, he said in a statement. But the new funding comes as the EPA is proposing to ease regulations on some PFAS compounds and allow drinking water managers in Massachusetts and other states to seek a two-year exemption from complying with federal restrictions on forever chemicals. The proposed rule changes would also rescind four of the six types of PFAS chemicals covered under a Biden-era regulation. The Biden administration had set a 2029 deadline for water systems to filter out most of the toxic substances. But the Trump administration is proposing to allow companies to apply for extensions to push that deadline back to 2031, putting off cleaning up contaminated water for another 2 years. EPA Administrator Lee Zeldin said the PFAS regulations set by the Biden administration were unrealistic and based on, quote, flawed science. The Biden administration cut corners and failed to follow the law, Zeldin said at a press briefing Monday at the agency's headquarters. We are fixing that error with standards water systems can actually implement and that will hold up to scrutiny while addressing PFOA and PFOS, two of the best studied PFASs well-documented health impacts. In a filing in the Federal Register, the EPA said the extension would allow drinking water systems that are unable to comply with PFAS regulations by the compliance date to, quote, have the opportunity to obtain the technical and financial resources necessary to take the steps needed to comply with the rule. But Ken Cook, president and co-founder of the Environmental Working Group, said the EPA is handing industries a massive win and letting them keep the tap running on PFAS pollution, prolonging Americans' exposure to chemicals linked to cancer, immune suppression, and other harms. The EPA was created to protect Americans from exactly this kind of chemical contamination, Cook said in a statement. You cannot make America healthy again while allowing toxic PFASs to flow freely from our taps. PFAS compounds used to make products from raincoats to upholstery have been dubbed forever chemicals because they accumulate in the human body and can take thousands of years to degrade. Research has found potential links to illnesses such as kidney cancer and high cholesterol, as well as complications in pregnancies. Dozens of states are weighing proposals to eliminate PFASs in food packaging, firefighting foam, and other products, in addition to setting limits on the amount of contaminants found in water. Massachusetts was among the first states to regulate PFAS chemicals in drinking water, and it boasts one of the toughest standards in the country. MassDEP requires drinking water systems to test for PFASs under rules that went into effect in 2021. The state plans to requires a plan to remove the contamination if tests for all six types of PFAS exceed concentrations of 20 parts per trillion, or PPT. A study by the U.S. Geological Survey found PFAS compounds in 27 Massachusetts rivers, including the Merrimack and Shawsheen rivers that provide water to hundreds of thousands of people in the Merrimack Valley region. In many cases, levels exceeded the state's standard for drinking water. Manchester by the Sea found PFAS concentration levels in its drinking water are at the maximum thresholds set by the state and above new thresholds proposed by the Federal Environmental Protection Agency. Voters at town meeting and the town election earlier this week approved financing a PFAS water treatment project expected to cost $16.5 million. Cape Ann commemorates Memorial Day, city to honor five veterans and their families. It's written by Stephen Hagen. This Memorial Day, the service and sacrifice of five Vietnam veterans and their families, who are not only defenders of our nation, but pillars of the Gloucester community, will be honored as Cape Ann honors all U.S. military personnel who died in service during observances Monday, May 25. Speeches, parades, and the placement of American flags on military graves will mark the federal holiday. Monday is considered the unofficial beginning of summer. In Gloucester, Monday's ceremony will highlight the five veterans who served with distinction during the Vietnam era and their families who have been impacted by invisible and long-term detriments of service-connected disabilities, including exposure to Agent Orange and toxic herbicides. They were coaches, city officials, small business owners, and volunteers. The veterans' families will receive the Massachusetts Medal of Fidelity, established in 2018, to ensure stories such as theirs are told and their sacrifices acknowledged. The public, friends, and family are invited to honor these recipients of the Massachusetts Medal of Fidelity. Josephine Joanne Figueredo, widow of U.S. Marine Corps Corporal Bruce E. Figueredo. Anne Marie Parisi, widow of U.S. Army Specialist 5 Philip P. Parisi. Carol Pratt, widow of U.S. Army Sergeant Joseph T. Pratt. Laura Pure Pye, that's P-Y-E, widow of U.S. Army Sergeant David Pye. And Roberta Apt, daughter of U.S. Army First Sergeant Paul C. Sutherland, Sr. The medal presentation ceremony, hosted by Cape Ann Veterans Services and the City of Gloucester, will be held in the auditorium at Gloucester High School, 32 Leslie O. Johnson Road, starting at 9 a.m. Following the presentation, guests are invited to join the Vietnam Veterans Committee for a wreath laying at 11 a.m. At the Vietnam Veterans Memorial in Stageford Park at the corner of Huff and Western Avenues. Prior to Memorial Day, Cape Ann Veteran Services, in conjunction with the Bedford VA Medical Center, will host a Veterans Town Hall at City Hall, 9 Dale Avenue, at 11 a.m. Thursday, May 21st, that's today. The new executive director of the VA Bedford Healthcare System, Barrett Franklin, is expected at the event. The session is designed to provide North Shore veterans, their families, caregivers, and survivors with the latest updates regarding the VA's Gloucester community-based outpatient clinic. The town hall will specifically address recent and upcoming changes in medical providers at the facility, ensuring that those who served have a clear understanding of their health care continuity and clinical care they can expect moving forward. This past Saturday, May 16th, which happened to be Armed Forces Day and Graveside Beautification Day, volunteers placed American flags on veterans' gravesites in Beechbrook, Oak Grove, Mount Jacob, Oak Hill, Seaside, Mount Pleasant Memorial, and Calvary cemeteries. In Rockport, Town Memorial Day Committee Chair Kendra Daigle and 10 volunteers organized the Memorial Day Parade each year. Townspeople and visitors lined the parade route from Back Beach to the cemetery to honor our military, Daigle said. This day brings out hundreds of Rockporters. Memorial Day is a wonderful way to recognize and remember the military members, past and present, and their families. The parade, led by Grand Marshal and retired U.S. Navy Captain Samuel Colborn, steps off at 10 a.m. from the Legion Hall, 32 Beach Street, where participants will gather at 9:30 a.m. The parade then proceeds to Beech Grove Cemetery on Pleasant Street for services at the Legion lot. Retired U.S. Navy Captain Earl Kishida, it's K-I-S-H-I-D-A, will lead the ceremony, and former Army First Lieutenant Nicholas Favoloro will be the speaker. During the cemetery, fifth graders Kenna McDowell, Brody Curley, and Alistair Wigton will recite In Flanders Field and Answers to Flanders Field. Kindergartners and first graders will place flowers and flags on the grave of the unknown soldier. In addition, second and third grade singers, the elementary school band, and high school and middle school bands will perform. The procession will then head down Pleasant Street to Harvey Park for the laying of a wreath. Then the parade will continue to Lumber Wharf to honor those lost at sea. All veteran marchers are those with a veteran family member who died between Memorial Day 2025 and now, who was not a member of the American Legion post in Rockport, are asked to text Shana Bingle at 508-455-7702. You could probably call as well. 508-455-7702 with the names and the year they died so they may be remembered at the ceremony. Blue Star mothers and family members are welcome to march and or participate in the ceremony. In Manchester by the Sea, we have a Memorial Day parade and service every year, said Tiffany Marletta, the town's communications director. The service begins at 9 a.m. Again, this is in Manchester by the Sea. Service begins at 9 a.m. on Monday, May 25th, and the parade begins immediately after. A waterside service will be held at the Amaral Bailey American Legion Post 113 at 14 Church Street, set to begin at 9 a.m. Participants are to assemble at the Legion Post at 8:30 a.m. Immediately following the service, a parade will form next to the town's honor roll on the town common and will head down School Street to Rosedale Avenue to Rosedale Cemetery for a short service. Then participants will line up on the Pleasant Street extension and proceed to the Hinckley Memorial at the intersection of School and Pleasant Streets before marching down School Street to Union Cemetery. After that, the procession will follow School Street back to the American Legion. In advance of Memorial Day, American Legion volunteers will place more than 700 flags on the graves of veterans buried in Manchester cemeteries on Friday, May 22nd and Saturday, May 23rd. More information is available by contacting Post Commander Alan Kirker at 978-380-0029 or at 978-526-4591. In Essex, Memorial Day observations will take place at 11 a.m. at Memorial Park, 24 Martin Street, adjacent to Town Hall. The keynote speaker will be Steve Bohn, that's B-O-H-N, District Director of the Ipswich-based Eastern Essex District Department of Veteran Services. David Oliver, Commander of American Legion Post 231, in Essex will make a few comments and introduce those at the ceremony, including the Manchester Essex Regional High School Band. The Post organizes and puts on the service, Oliver said. It's a group effort. Oliver, a native Essex native and U.S. Marine Corps veteran who served at Guantanamo Bay Naval Base in Cuba and was deployed during Operation Desert Storm, said Memorial Day provides a chance to reflect. It's an opportunity to remind people of the sacrifices that were made by the military service members and how those who gave their lives in their service to the country, he said. People should think about service in general to the community. Moulton bill would allow lawsuits over voting rights, turned by Christian Wade, Boston. Individuals whose voting rights are violated by federal officials would be able to sue them under a new bill filed by Democratic Representative Seth Moulton, which comes in response to threats by the Trump administration ahead of the midterm elections. The legislation filed Monday would amend a federal law that enables victims of constitutional violations to sue state and local officials to explicitly apply to individuals acting under any federal election or election enforcement authority. Moulton, a six-term Democrat running for U.S. Senate, said the proposal seeks to address a, quote, dangerous gap in federal law that gives authorities near total immunity when they violate a person's constitutional rights, including the rights to vote and participate freely in democracy. It comes as the Trump administration threatens to deploy Immigration and Customs Enforcement, or ICE, as it's called, agents to polling places in the November midterms when control of Congress is up for grabs. Right now, if a federal official violates someone's 14th or 15th Amendment rights, victims have almost no legal recourse, Moulton of Salem said in a prepared statement. This bill fixes that. The Trump administration is not above the law, and if its officers break the law, they must be held accountable in court. The idea of deploying ICE agents to polling stations in the midterm election started with a podcast by former Trump advisor Steve Bannon, who suggested that the move was necessary to prevent non-citizens from voting in the election. Republican President Donald Trump has been asked repeatedly about Bannon's call to send in ICE agents and has suggested he would be open to the idea. Well, you know what? I'd do anything necessary to make sure we have honest elections, Trump told reporters last week. We have to have honest elections. Trump, who won't be on November's ballot, has also called for Republicans to, quote, nationalize elections and take over voting oversight in 15 Democratic-led states to ensure honesty in the midterms. In March, Acting Attorney General Ted Blanche told a gathering of conservatives he had no issue with deploying ICE to polling locations during elections, suggesting the only people who should be concerned with that are those who aren't eligible to vote. Why is there objection to sending ICE officers to polling places? Blanche said at the Conservative Political Action Conference. Illegals can't vote. But Democrats and state election officials have decried the comments, saying threats to deploy ICE agents or the U.S. military to polling locations would intimidate voters and undermine the democratic process. Moulton filed a similar proposal in February that would make it a federal crime for troops, including ICE agents, to be deployed to polling places without congressional approval. Moulton said his Defend Elections from Trump Act proposal would protect voters' right to cast a ballot free from intimidation or coercion and uphold Congress's constitutional authority by requiring specific statutory authorization for any such federal presence at domestic election locations. If you're waiting for the senior lookout column this week, there isn't one, so we'll be sure to have it. I'm sure there'll be one next week, and we will, of course, read that then. Gloucester woman honored for saving preschooler. It's written by Jamie Pote. Years ago, Marie Parisi performed the Heimlich maneuver on her three-year-old daughter who was choking on a piece of food. She hoped she would never have to experience those frightening moments and feelings again. But once again, this is a Gloucester resident, a teacher at the Beverly YMCA, was in the right place at the right time to save the life of a preschool student who was choking on a piece of chicken. Her heroic act was recognized by Beverly's City Council on Monday, which announced May 18th as Mary Parisi Day. If I knew that, I would have taken the day off, she said jokingly. But back on December 16th, the life-saving moment was no joking matter. It was lunchtime for our 18 kids, Parisi said. We have to walk around to make sure everyone is okay. I noticed one of the students started grabbing his throat, and he couldn't talk. I gave him two whacks on his back, and that didn't work, so I gave him the Heimlich maneuver, and out came a piece of chicken. Parisi admitted that the few seconds were a blur, that she just reacted to the situation. After knowing that the preschooler was okay, she needed a few minutes alone. I had to leave and go for a walk. The boy was so scared. I came back into the room, and I was scared, and he was scared and really nervous, and I just held him for a while, she said. He then went to the doctors to make sure I didn't hurt him, and he was okay. So now he's fine and just eating smaller pieces. 5 months later, the 10-year veteran teacher who loves her job realizes how she helped save two children. Looking back, I'm pretty proud of myself, she said. Beverly Mayor Michael Cahill and City Council President Julie Flowers read the proclamation. Marie Parisi has dedicated the past 10 years to serving children and families of Beverly through her work as a teacher at the YMCA, providing care and early education to toddlers and preschool-aged children. On December 16, 2025, during a routine lunch period, Marie quickly recognized that a preschool student was choking and without hesitation took immediate action to perform abdominal thrusts, the Heimlich maneuver, and through her calm, decisive, and skilled response, Maria was able to safely dislodge the obstruction and prevent what could have been a far more serious outcome. Maria's actions reflect her training and professionalism, as well as her deep commitment to the safety and well-being of the children in her care, and her dedication exemplifies the very best of those who serve the youth. On behalf of the citizens of Beverly, the city of Beverly, on this 18th day of May 2026, it is our distinct honor to recognize and commend Marie Parisi for her quick thinking, selfless action, and unwavering commitment to the children of our community, and extend their sincere gratitude for the positive and lasting impact she continues to make in the city of Beverly. Here's a guest editorial from the Orlando Sentinel. Headline, Social Security Withers as Congress Dithers. Americans who might agree on little else share a common interest in preserving Social Security and Medicare. Nearly all of us are either enrolled in those universal programs or expect to be as we get older. Social Security is far and away the nation's most important safety net. So it should alarm Republicans, Democrats, and Independents that Congress is doing nothing to prevent the enormous benefit reductions threatening both programs in just 7 years. That is when the trust funds are on track to exhaust their reserves and reduce payouts to no more than what existing earmarked taxes will collect. Across the board, everyone receiving old age or survivor assistance from Social Security would get 23% less. For every 4 of 10 retired Americans, Social Security provides at least half their income. For 1 of every 7, it is more than 90%. Social Security keeps 20 million older people and 1 million children out of poverty. To let them down would be a catastrophic national disgrace. Medicare would have to reduce spending by 11%, most of which would impact doctors and hospitals and result in diminished care. A reasonable tax increase would avert that. The longer Congress puts off reckoning with these problems, the more difficult the solutions will be. President Donald Trump has provided no leadership on either issue. Trump, in fact, wanted to make matters worse by exempting all Social Security benefits from income tax. That is skewed to the wealthy because benefits are already totally exempt for retired couples whose income is less than $32,000, and half is tax-free for joint incomes under $44,000. For those with higher incomes, 85% of benefits are taxed. Earmarking tax revenue from Social Security to its trust fund is one fix proposed to prevent the 2033 shortfall. Permanently eliminating the tax goes in the wrong direction. So, too, do Trump's designs on Medicare, Medicaid, and child care, all of which he wants to dump on states. With his illegal war against Iran and his record $1.5 trillion Pentagon budget request as the pretext. It's not possible for us to take care of daycare, Medicaid, Medicare, all these individual things, Trump told an Easter Sunday luncheon at the White House. We have to take care of one thing, military protection. We have to guard this country. Few members of Congress are in favor of impending cuts in Social Security and Medicare, but it would be just as daunting to find many to specify how they would prevent it. The Brookings Institution summarized in a white paper a proposal for making Social Security fully solvent for another 75 years. You can see it at brookings.edu/articles. The plan would raise the ceiling, now $184,500 on income subject to the Social Security tax, and increase the tax from 12.4% paid jointly by workers and employers to 12.6%. Raise the retirement age in stages from 60 to 70 for people in the highest two-fifths of income brackets, and earmark to the trust fund all taxes paid on Social Security benefits. It would fully tax Social Security benefits paid to individuals with adjusted gross incomes of $100,000 to $125,000 for couples. It would base payouts on the highest 40 years of earnings rather than the present basis of 35, and it would reduce some spousal and child benefits for retirees. The plan also proposes universal coverage and would create a new benefit for older workers with disabling conditions. The Brookings program asks for something from everyone, but not too much from anyone. The most controversial part would increase legal immigration. With more temporary employment visas and higher quotas and status adjustment for certain undocumented immigrants. The urgent need for this is the falling birth rate and the declining ratio of taxpaying workers to retired beneficiaries. That is the real fiscal time bomb that could set off generational warfare in Washington. The nation's capital is crawling with right-wing enemies of Social Security who would like nothing more. Trump chose one such person, Heritage Foundation economist E.J. Antoni, to run the Bureau of Labor Statistics, but he pulled the nomination after it was disclosed that Antoni had called Social Security a, quote, Ponzi scheme that should be abolished. Congress is already a day late, and the duty of saving it. It's one of the most important issues that voters should demand every candidate address in this election year. We'll finish with a letter to the editor, a brief for new head of schools. 2 days before Christmas, on December 23rd, the Gloucester School Committee voted to approve the contract of Amy Pascarello as superintendent, beginning July 1st, 2026, and terminating on June 30th, 2029. This was a display of raw institutional hubris by the very lame duck school committee. The incoming superintendent's been invisible and inaudible since. This is extremely disappointing. We need to know where she stands. I have reasons to believe that she was told not to talk to me, as she is currently the assistant superintendent, and to stay in her lane. Whatever residents and taxpayers have no insight into what Ms. Pascarello plans to do about our failing schools. The status quo is not acceptable. Upon taking power, Ms. Pascarello should reject the status quo and the superintendent transition plan, clearly state the problem, low and declining student performance, take ownership of the problem, be a leader. I was among the public interviewers of Ms. Pascarello during her confirmation process. I found her to be pleasant, diplomatic, straightforward, and honest. These are challenging times. The new superintendent must achieve better academic results while managing a tough fiscal situation. Gloucester superintendent must be imaginative, innovative, audacious, and decisive. The buck stops with her. And that was written by Mike Johnson of Gloucester. Thanks so much for listening. Please be sure to join us again tomorrow for another edition of the Gloucester Daily Times. Have a nice evening.
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8: Here's the forecast for the Boston and South Shore area on the Talking Information Center from the National Weather Service. A drastic change in temperature from Tuesday, mostly cloudy today. Temperatures only in the mid-60s. Clearing overnight, temperatures dropping to the mid-40s. Friday, sunny, temperatures in the mid-60s. The sun rose this morning at 5:16, setting at 8:05 this evening. Stay tuned for more heading your way next on the Talking Information Center. Hi, this is John with the Talking Information Center, and a programming note for you. Please be aware, the Talking Information Center office and studios will be closed on Memorial Day. That's Monday, May 25th. On this day, all daily newspapers will be replaced with substitute shows. The Talking Information Center will be running a TIC Radio Theater Marathon from 8 in the morning till 6 in the evening. 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

River Valley Charter School Executive Director Stepping Down by Matt Petrie, Newburyport. After becoming the focal point of turmoil surrounding the River Valley Charter School in recent months, Executive Director Karen Coos will not be returning next year, the Board of Trustees announced Tuesday evening. The board would likely to sincerely thank Karen for her service, dedication, and commitment to the RVCS community. Her contributions to the school and care for the students are deeply appreciated, and we wish her the very best in her future endeavors, the board statement reads. River Valley opened in September 1999 with 160 students enrolled in first through fifth grades, according to its website. Coos took over as executive director last year after serving for a time as the interim director. Her last day will be June 30th, according to executive committee member Tanya Murdy. The board's statement said that they aim to appoint an interim director before the end of the year. As soon as we select an interim leader, we will work to ensure that they get to know the RVCS community, our strengths, and our challenges, the board said in its statement. We will provide opportunities to meet the interim leader and share your perspectives and hopes for RVCS in the year to come. Coos's departure follows months of tension, which hit a peak when fourth through sixth grade teacher Eva Tibault was recently escorted out of her classroom during a class just weeks before the school year ends, according to a school official and multiple parents. The unsettling incident came soon after over 100 parents, staff, students, and alumni stood outside the Perry Way School, voicing their disapproval of Coos and the Board of Trustees Executive Committee. Some of the chief concerns raised were the lack of teacher protection and a seemingly lack of checks and balances on Coos, who has been accused of retaliatory firings. The board acknowledged the current adverse climate in its statement. We recognize that there is so much that makes RVCS a special place for students, families, and teachers, the board statement said. We also recognize that we are currently facing many challenges. The distrust between the administration and the school's broader community has gotten so unmanageable that a sizable group is calling for the resignation of the entire executive committee, Jonathan Nickerson, Murdy, Chris Whitford, and Chris Getz. The request is one of three made in letter that was expected to be sent to the full Board of Trustees on Wednesday. As of 1:30 p.m. that day, 144 parents, alumni, parents, and staff had signed their names. The other two requests include asking the board to direct Coos or her successor to issue contracts for the 2026-27 school year to all currently employed teachers and staff, and that whoever is serving as the executive director make no additional staffing dismissals. Lastly, signees want the board to pause any vote on proposed bylaws, changes that further concentrate authority in the executive director position and executive committee until a new full board has been seated. Pascal Redig, who signed the letter, said that he still believes the executive committee needs to resign over their conduct as of late. It is so weird to be thinking about Machiavellian gamesmanship in a public Montessori charter school, Redig said. Jamie Clow, another parent signed to the letter, said that Coos leaving does not feel like a solution. As we've been learning more about the whole situation, unfortunately, it feels like it's bigger than just her, Chloe said. She said the executive committee has shown some pretty concerning behavior. They don't seem interested in facts

0: talking to the people that they're talking about, Klo said. There was an audio leak that was pretty intense, and they haven't shown any accountability for their actions. The audio leak involves a May 15th executive session held by the executive committee that, for reasons unknown, allowed its audio and transcript to be made public. The session revealed discussions of removing a board member, controlling public comment, and other topics RVCS community members have found alarming. Regarding the executive director position, the board's statement said the search will begin this fall. Klo said she does not think the current executive committee should have a hand in picking the next executive director. I just don't feel any confidence that they would be able to do that, Klo said. Coos did not respond to requests for comment in time for this report. Thank you for your service. Veterans honored at annual Newberry COA Memorial Day Luncheon by Matt Petrie. Newberry. Sharing a meal and honoring those in the armed forces who did not make it home, dozens of veterans gathered at the Newberry Council on Aging on Wednesday for its annual Memorial Day Veterans Luncheon. We know this is a more solemn holiday, but we are here to celebrate all of our veterans, so we appreciate you coming, COA Director Cindy Currier said. Veterans filled three long tables spread throughout the room, each decorated with red, white, and blue stars along with American flag flower arrangements. The meal, consisting of pulled pork, pulled brisket, mac and cheese, black beans, and cornbread with honey butter, was donated courtesy of nearby eatery, The Rusty Can. We are immensely thankful to them, Currier said. Multiple individuals got up and spoke during the get-together, including Selectman Bill DeMeo, a Vietnam veteran who served in the Army and received a Bronze Star. Thank you for your service, and if you haven't heard it before, welcome home, DeMeo said. Some of us have not heard that for a long time when we got back from overseas. Veterans Services Officer Stephen Bone praised the COA for the veteran-themed events it puts on around the holidays. They've always been amazing every year. I remember one year they had a little Purple Heart cookies, Bone said. It shows you little details they go into. State Senator Bruce Tarr, Representative Mary Ann Ney, offered her thanks as well. Where would our country be without your service? Ney asked. Sitting at the table nearest the front door with a group of fellow veterans, 81-year-old John Ferrara, who served two tours of duty in Vietnam with the Navy for around 5 years, spoke about why it is important for veterans like him to get out to these kinds of events. Well, when you're a veteran, especially a combat veteran, you come home to what I would term the great alone, Ferrara said. We're such a 1% of the citizenship. When you come home, it's hard to find anybody that's had your time and space experience exactly. Veterans also heard from Honor Flight New England founder Joe Byron, who encouraged those in attendance to consider signing up with the group. The nonprofit organization is dedicated to honoring America's most senior veterans, transporting them from Washington, D.C. to visit and reflect at their memorials at no cost to the veterans. Allow us to give you that one-day trip, Byron said. Speaking to the crowd at one point, Assistant Director Kathy Zaremba spoke about some of what is upcoming at the COA, including a men's group set to start up this fall. We're looking for a group of men to do manly things, Zaremba said, drawing a hearty chuckle from the majority of the room. The event was sponsored by the Friends of the Newberry COA. City Alum Treatment Project Finished Under Budget by Matt Petrie, Newburyport. Residents can draw water from their taps with a clearer mind now that the city has completed its alum treatment project in the artichoke reservoirs, aimed at reducing naturally occurring algae. This is a big win for our community, Newburyport Water Treatment Superintendent Peter King said in a statement. The treatment helps protect our drinking water and the natural environment we all depend upon. The city draws most of its drinking water from the lower and upper artichoke reservoirs, along with the Indian Hill Reservoir in West Newbury and Bartlett Spring Pond. If algae blooms are not managed appropriately in the reservoir, toxins that could be released are unable to be treated at Newburyport's water treatment plant, according to King. In terms of when the blooms are a problem, King said they usually pop up as early as May and stop appearing about October. He said they have had them almost every year in recent memory, except for 2023, due to how wet the summer was. The city had localized algae bloom affecting the Plummer Spring Bridge area, as well as the upper dam area of the upper and lower artichoke reservoirs in October. The bloom wound up being the cause behind a brief but noticeable drop in water quality last month. Alum treatment, spelled A-L-U-M, is a process where aluminum sulfate, when added to lake water, removes phosphates through precipitation, forming a heavier-than-water particulate known as a flock. This flock then settles to the lake bottom to create a barrier that retards sediment phosphorus release, according to the North American Lake Management Society. The alum will bind with phosphorus and prevent it from feeding the algae, and is expected to last longer than the standard algicide treatments the city has relied upon in the past. The Department of Public Services Director Kim Turner on Monday said she was thrilled with the results. Not only did the treatment come in well under the original budget, but we have seen an immediate improvement in the clarity and color of the reservoirs, Turner said. The weather conditions throughout the treatment held and allowed the crews to work efficiently and without any pauses. Mayor Sean Reardon similarly said he was pleased with the treatment. This gives us a window to further advance the water treatment facility project, Reardon said. Up next is the two-season pilot study. We will go through all the water and sewer projects this Thursday at the City Council Budget and Finance Fiscal Year 27 budget hearing on the Capital Improvement Plan, CIP. Turner said it was a group effort. The entire team, including our Water Division, Solitude Lake Management, and FB Environmental, were excellent and worked together well, Turner said. The project finished well under its original budget, as it was revealed during the City Council meeting April 27th that the final cost was $350,000, $250,000 under what was expected. That same night, the Council approved a $220,000 transfer from the Water Enterprise retained earnings to watershed improvements to help fund the project. The reservoirs remain fully safe for public use, and residents should not expect any negative changes to their drinking water. Monitoring will continue throughout the year. Additionally, the city will be working with its contract partners and neighboring communities to reduce phosphorus loading into the reservoirs, according to the post from the city. As I see it, In Appreciation of Flower Power by William Kolbe. Now that spring has arrived, we are feted with a crescendo of blooming flowers from a plethora of plants and trees, immersing us in exclamations of beauty and sublimely fragranced airs. More than pretty or decorative objects, they may be transient and vulnerable, but they are potent, adaptable, habituated to hostility, flirtatious, deceitful, cooperative, adventurous, exploitive, and colonizing beings of tremendous and world-straddling success, Adam Nicholson wrote in an April 26th New York Times book review of How Flowers Made Our World by David George Haskell. Flowers live far richer lives than their stillness suggests. They wake with the light, track the sun, and quietly negotiate with the world around them. With scents, colors, shapes, and intricate patterns, they invite specific pollinators, time their blooms to the season's cues, trade nectar for the chance to set seed, ultimately acting as wholeness managers of the systems on which we all rely. Beneath their petals, roots, and stems, shuttle water and sugars like a hidden circulatory system, while leaves read the weather, adjusting their chemistry to heat, drought, or hungry insects. In every garden, meadow, and roadside verge, flowers are not merely decorations. They are active, responsive organisms, carrying out the daily work of survival and renewal. Certain plants produce certain scents that say, "Go away, I taste foul," for example. There are others that, when attacked, release volatiles in the air and soil that summon the enemies of their enemies. The parasitic wasps and predatory mites that will kill the organisms that want to feast on the plants. These volatiles are also alerting neighboring plants to preemptively activate their own defense mechanisms. How about plants that seem to be able to hear? Flowers, like evening primroses, can detect the vibrations of approaching bees. Within minutes of sensing buzzing sounds, these flowers temporarily increase their nectar production by up to 20%, ensuring that they provide an attractive reward for pollinators. Plants that count might sound like science fiction concept, but research shows that some species astonishingly gauge their environment and make decisions. One notable example is the pea plant, which can count the number of touches its tendrils make when reaching for a support. The plant wraps around the support after a specific count of such touches. The Venus flytrap demonstrates a unique counting ability. It snaps shut only after two sequential touches to its sensory hairs. This mechanism helps the plant avoid wasting energy on false alarms. There are even plants that can regulate their own temperature, such as the sacred lotus. It can maintain a stable internal temperature of around 86 degrees Fahrenheit, even when the surrounding air is much colder, by breaking down starches within its cells, a process similar to that of a warm-blooded animal. This heat helps attract pollinators, such as beetles, that are more active in warm environments. Some orchids are master manipulators and impersonators. The bee orchid mimics the shape, color, and even the scent of female bees or wasps. When a male bee or wasp mistakes the flower for a mate, it lands and attempts to interact with it. In the process, the flower transfers its pollen onto the insect, which then carries it to the next bloom, ensuring successful pollination. Seduction and deception, mutuality and fraud, feeding and poisoning, trapping and enabling, privacy and reciprocity, flicker through the joint insect flower world of love and use, mused Nicholson. Flowers, with their delicate beauty and transient nature, have long served as symbols of human life. From birth to death, Their cycle mirrors our own in profound ways. Observing flowers can remind us of the fleeting yet meaningful nature of existence, teaching us to appreciate each stage of life. Humankind has cultivated a symbolic significance of flowers, deeply rooted in history, dating back to the ancient civilizations, when each bloom carried its own unique message. The Greeks, for example, associated flowers with gods and goddesses, believing that each flower had a divine connection. In the Victorian era, the language of flowers, or floriography, became an intricate means of communication, allowing individuals to convey sentiments and emotions through carefully chosen blooms. The lotus, an ancient symbol in Eastern cultures, represents purity emerging from the mud, signifying spiritual enlightenment and rebirth. Meanwhile, the rose, an enduring emblem of love and passion, has traversed centuries as a timeless expression of human emotion. In Japanese culture, the cherry blossom holds profound significance, representing the transient nature of life and the beauty found in impermanence. The cherry blossom's brief but spectacular bloom serves as a poignant reminder to appreciate the fleeting moments that make life extraordinary. In Hinduism, the marigold is a sacred flower associated with various deities and religious ceremonies. Its vibrant orange and yellow hues symbolize auspiciousness, wealth, and the sun's life-giving energy. In the end, the most influential companions we have may be the quietest, flowering plants, working without applause in windowsills and sidewalk cracks, in gardens, parks, and the unseen weave of roots beneath our feet. They steady our minds, clear the air we share, and anchor the food systems and habitats that keep the rest of life possible, doing it all with a patience that outlasts our daily noise. To advocate for flowers is not simply to praise them as decoration. It is to recognize an enormous, silent presence that already sustains almost every nook and cranny of our lives, and to choose through protection, cultivation, and simple attention to let that presence thrive. Dr. William Kolba, an Andover resident, is a retired high school and college teacher and former Peace Corps volunteer in Tonga and El Salvador. He can be reached at bila.kolb, the number 9, at gmail.com. A slow boat to Ohio via Newburyport. Captain Carl Dirks explains how he'll get there by Dave Rogers. Newburyport. About a third of his way from southern Florida to Cleveland area of Ohio, Coconut Telegraph boat owner Carl Dirks makes port along Newburyport's public docks on Monday for a few days' respite. "We decided to stop and smell the roses," Dirks said Wednesday morning, before setting sail once again. The massive 1983 Barrington schooner with a 63-foot-tall mast made its way up the East Coast, stopping at New York City to check out the Statue of Liberty before sailing into Boston Harbor for some close-up views of Beantown. Continuing to hug the coast up along Maine, Dirks said he and his crew will be checking out Nova Scotia, where they may see beluga whales and icebergs before slipping into the St. Lawrence River. From there, they will sail into Lake Ontario and finally into Lake Erie. The Medina, Ohio resident said his vessel, which shares a name with a Jimmy Buffett song and is slang for a rumor grapevine, should make his home state by mid-June. "We've got 2,000 miles to go," Dirk said, adding the Coconut Telegraph can sleep about 7, but is best suited for 4 passengers. Newburyport Harbor Master Paul Hogg heaped plenty of praise on the Coconut Telegraph, calling it a marvel of current know-how. It's a unique setup compared to traditional boats. Really lightweight, easy to handle, and it shows how sailing is starting to mix with newer technology while still keeping that classic feel, Hogg said. Although Memorial Day weekend is considered the official start of Greater Newburyport boating season, there were too many vessels to count on both sides of the Merrimack River as of Wednesday morning. Hogg said it was great to see Newburyport come alive again after a long stretch of ice, snow, and freezing temperatures. I've been watching the start of the season closely, and it is always exciting when everything gets back on the water, boats coming in and out, people getting ready, and just that overall energy around the river again, Hogg said. For Newburyport, the boating season isn't just recreation. It's part of the culture, Hogg said. Once May hits and things warm up, the harbor really shifts into full activity, and you can tell summer is right around the corner, Hogg said. For those interested in following the Coconut Telegraph's journey to Ohio, check out its Facebook page at http://www.facebook.com/profile.php?ID=10004814640608. 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Thank you so much for listening, and I hope you all have a nice and well day.
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10: Welcome. This is Cheryl at the Talking Information Center. Thanks so much for joining me. Today's Thursday, May 21st, 2026. I'm reading from the Providence Journal. The first article is entitled, Coming Attraction, Federal Funds to Improve Rocky Point Park entrances. Warwick is planning to refurbish the entrances to Rocky Point Park with the help of a $4.4 million federal earmark secured by U.S. Senator Jack Reed. The park's two entrances will get new landscaping, walkways, trees, curbs, and gates. Don't expect the changes to happen instantly. The design isn't finalized, and the city has not yet gone out to bid for a contractor to do the work. The design is tentatively expected to be completed by the end of this year. Elizabeth Tufts, spokesperson for Warwick Mayor Frank Picozzi, said, "Following that, the project will move into the construction bidding process, with physical construction anticipated to take approximately 1 year to complete. The total project budget is $5.2 million. In addition to the earmark, the city also has $500,000 from the Rhode Island Infrastructure Bank and $380,000 from the State Department of Environmental Management. The north entrance on Palmer Avenue features a driveway into the park's main parking lot. The renovation project includes a new guardhouse and separate entrance and exit lanes. The south entrance at the end of Rocky Point Avenue has its own parking lot, and the old driveway there is gated to cars and only accessible on foot. The Rocky Point Gateway renovation project includes a pedestrian plaza with public art and the parking lot repaved. Like so many Rhode Islanders, I have great memories of Rocky Point," Reed said in a news release. "From amusement park to state park, the work that we've been able to do here has helped to ensure that future generations of Rhode Islanders get to share and make new memories here, too. The Rocky Point Amusement Park closed in 1995 and was acquired by the city in 2014 with the help of earlier earmarks and turned into a public park. The state and city have steadily made improvements to the property, including a new fishing pier that opened in 2020. Work on Rocky Point Gateway comes as developer Harrington Realty is hoping to build 14 new homes and 7 duplexes between the north and south entrances to the park on Palmer Ave. Some neighbors are unhappy with the idea of construction there. The project is before the planning board. The design is tentatively expected to be completed by the end of this year," says Elizabeth Tufts, spokesperson for Warwick Mayor Frank Picozzi. Number one, the new pedestrian park entry with specialty percent pavement and landmark gateway feature. Number two, reconfigured parking lot, 30 spots, plus or minus. Number three, bio-retalian retention area, rain garden. Number four, maintain western existing edge of the roadway. Number five, stone entry wall. And number six, eliminate invasive species and preserve the forest. Shirachi makes cut for court interviews. Ex-House Speaker's bid has drawn criticism. The Judicial Nominating Commission made its picks for who it will interview for the lifetime Rhode Island Supreme Court seat. And it's no surprise, former House Speaker K. Joseph Shirachi made the cut. Commission Chairman Zachary Mandel said, "The panel unanimously selected to interview all 5 applicants for the coveted seat left open by the retirement of Supreme Court Justice Maureen McKenna Goldberg. The other interviewees are Christopher Bush, a longtime appellate lawyer for the Attorney General's office, Family Court Judge Lorene A. Diabra, nominated in 2004 by Governor Donald Carisi, Superior Court Judge Luis Matos, a former federal prosecutor named to the bench in 2012 by Governor Lincoln Chafee, and John E. Roberts, an appellate litigator and partner with the Boston firm Prosecutor Rose LLC. Shirachi's bid for the high court opening has drawn criticism. Roger Williams University law professor, Michael Yanolsky, filed a complaint with the State Ethics Commission, accusing him of violating the revolving door of law. Former Massachusetts lawmaker Dodd-Frank Act namesake dies. Barney Frank, one of the first openly gay members of Congress and the progressive Democratic namesake of the Dodd-Frank Act, died May 19th, according to media reports. He was 86. Frank had entered hospice care at his home in Maine in April, his sister told NBC Boston. Frank represented Massachusetts in the House of Representatives from 1981 to 2013. He served as chairman of the House Financial Services Committee from 2007 to 2011 and was leading a sponsor of the 2010 Dodd-Frank Wall Street Reform and Consumer Protection Act, which was enacted to provide financial stability following the 2008 mortgage crisis. In the aftermath of the worst economic crisis since the Great Depression, Barney Frank was the gravelly-voiced, smart-as-a-whip congressman who fought hard to get the Consumer Financial Protection Bureau over the finish line. Senator Elizabeth Warren, Democrat from Massachusetts, said in a statement on May 20th, his one-liners were wicked and wickedly funny. Barney delivered for working people, and the world is a poorer place without him. A staunch liberal politician, Frank kept a finger on the political climate toward the end of his life. In his recently published book, The Hard Path to Unity, Why We Must Reform the Left to Rescue Democracy, he wrote that Democrats have lost voters on economic and social issues, and that the party should back away from issues like transgender rights. He has been a tremendous person, not just for Massachusetts, but for the entire country. This makes us very sad. Massachusetts State Senate President Karen Spilica said May 20th, he stood out and stood up and was a voice for so many people when they had no voice. Born in Hudson County, New Jersey, on March 31st, 1940, Frank attended Harvard University for his undergraduate and law degrees. He was a member of the Massachusetts State House from 1973 to 1980. He was an early supporter of progressive causes like prohibiting discrimination in housing and employment based on sexual orientation. Frank said in a 2012 interview with New York Magazine, he decided to work hard for gay rights when running for office because it would be totally dishonorable, being gay, not to do that. In 1987, Frank became the first member of Congress to voluntarily come out as gay. And 25 years later, in 2012, he became the first member of Congress in a same-sex marriage, wedding longtime partner Jim Reedy. Barney Frank was nothing short of a trailblazer. At a time when being openly gay in public service could cost you everything, he chose visibility. Human Rights Campaign President Kelly Robinson said in a statement on May 20th, at a time when our community was being devastated by AIDS and too many leaders looked away, he demanded action. He helped pave the way for the repeal of Don't Ask, Don't Tell, stronger federal protections, marriage equality, and a future where LGBTQ plus people could see themselves not just represented, but leading at the highest levels of government. Many of Frank's critics blamed him for the 2008 housing crisis, as he was the chair of the House Financial Services Committee at that time. In national news, DOJ deal bars IRS from auditing Trump. Washington. The Justice Department agreement with President Donald Trump over his leaked tax returns includes a guarantee that the IRS will no longer pursue any claims over tax liabilities it may have against Trump, his family members, and his companies. The 9-page settlement agreement made public by the DOJ on May 18th, which set up a $1.776 billion fund for victims of lawfare and weaponization, did not include any mention of the government's efforts to go after Trump, his family, and his companies over longstanding tax disputes. On May 19th, the DOJ posted a separate 1-page document on its website, signed by Acting Attorney General Todd Blanche, with the new details. It includes what appears to be an all-inclusive release in which the IRS is forever barred and precluded from prosecuting or pursuing any and all efforts to determine if Trump and other parties are liable for non-payment or underpayment of taxes, interest, attorney fees, expenses incurred by the government. Trump sued the IRS in January for $10 billion, alleging the agency failed to prevent a contractor from leaking his returns. Trump had said as early as 2014 he would release the returns to the public if he ran for president, sometimes adding stipulations or changing explanations. Some tax experts questioned the propriety and the legality of the agreement, which did not include the signature of anyone from the Department of Treasury or IRS. This won't stand up in court. This is corruption with a capital C. And ultimately, the American people won't tolerate this. Paul Pelletier, a former senior Justice Department tax and white-collar crime prosecutor who represented the IRS, told USA Today, and the next administration can easily reverse it. Blanche was sharply criticized by Senate Democrats, who said the $1.776 billion fund is geared toward benefiting Trump's political allies with taxpayer dollars during his appearance at a hearing of the Senate Appropriations Subcommittee on Commerce, Justice, Science, and Related Agencies on May 19th. Blanche, in his first congressional testimony since ascending to the top of the DOJ after Pam Bondi's firing in April, also said he could not commit to barring any of the settlement going to Trump campaign donors. Maryland Senator Chris Van Hollen, the ranking Democrat on the subcommittee, told Blanche he considers the fund an outrageous, unprecedented slush fund that you set up to settle Trump's lawsuit. Like other Democrats, Van Hollen noted that Blanche had been Trump's personal defense lawyer in several of his criminal cases. Blanche argued the fund is nonpartisan. It's not limited to Republicans, Blanche told members of the subcommittee, which oversees spending for the Justice Department. There's no limitation on the claims. Blanche said anybody can apply for a payout, including those convicted of attacking police during the January 6, 2021 Capitol riot. In questioning, Blanche denied that Trump set up the settlement fund. Van Hollen also asked at one point, simple question, will individuals who assaulted Capitol Hill police officers be eligible for this fund? Anybody in this country is eligible to apply if they believe they're a victim of weaponization. Blanche replied, are there going to be rules that say if you assaulted a Capitol Hill police officer or committed a violent crime, you will not be eligible? Why not make that a rule? Van Hollen asked Blanche. Because I'm not one of the five commissioners setting up the rules, said Blanche. You're appointing four of the five members, aren't you, Mr. Attorney General? Van Hollen asked. I'm appointing all five members, replied Blanche. But Blanche would not commit, under repeated questioning by Democrats, to providing his appointees with guidance about whether to bar anyone connected to January 6th from applying, including those convicted of using violence against police officers who defended the Capitol. I don't think it's the Attorney General's job to encourage commissioners to do or not do anything, said Blanche. Later, Blanche said anyone, even former President Joe Biden's son, Hunter Biden, could apply for compensation under the new fund. He also said anybody brought before the various grand juries in Trump's criminal cases, including his Mar-a-Lago gardeners and Secret Service agents, were good candidates for compensation because of the weaponization they endured. In September 2020, as Trump was campaigning for re-election, the New York Times published a bombshell report that he had paid only $750 in federal income taxes, each in 2016 and 2017. He had no income taxes at all in 10 of the previous 15 years, largely because he reported losing much more money than he made. The Times reported, citing Trump's tax return data and tax returns filed with the IRS that he had long sought to keep private. Also hanging over Trump at the time, the Times reported, was a decade-long audit battle with the IRS over the legitimacy of $72.9 million tax refund he claimed and received after declaring huge losses. An adverse ruling, the newspaper wrote, could cost him more than $100 million. Today in history. Today is May 21st. On this date in 1792, following months of earthquakes and eruptions, a lava dome collapsed on Mount Uzen in Japan. The landslide and a tsunami killed 15,000 people, according to estimates, 1881. Blanche Bruce became the first black register of the Treasury, named to the post just months after being the first black person to complete a six-year term in the U.S. Senate, representing Mississippi. He also was the only former enslaved person to preside over the U.S. Senate, which he did February 14, 1879, during a debate over a bill to exclude Chinese immigrants. 1881, the American National Red Cross was founded by Clara Barton. 1901, Connecticut became the first state to pass a speed limit law, dictating that no motor vehicle could exceed 12 miles per hour in cities or 15 miles per hour outside city limits. Violation of the law could prompt a fine up to $200 for each offense. 1917, the Great Atlanta Fire of 1917 burned 300 acres, destroying 1,900 structures, leaving 10,000 people homeless. Firefighters halted the blaze by using dynamite to destroy homes around the fire and to create a fire break the flames could not jump. 1972, a vandal at St. Peter's Basilica in Vatican City used a hammer to damage Michelangelo's Pieta, which is a marble statue depicting Mary holding the body of Jesus, breaking off one of Mary's arms, damaging her face. The Pieta was restored and protected with bulletproof glass. 1979, Dan White, who had assassinated San Francisco Mayor George Moscone and Harvey Milk, an openly gay member of the city's Board of Supervisors, was convicted of voluntary manslaughter instead of murder. The leniency angered the community, and the White Night Riots began that night after an initially peaceful march to City Hall. 1991, Rajiv Gandhi, Prime Minister of India, was assassinated in a suicide bombing. He stepped into the role after the assassination of his mother, Indira Gandhi, previous Prime Minister. 1992, the first episode of the Real World reality TV show aired on MTV. 1996, the ferry M.V. Bacoba capsized on Lake Victoria in Tanzania, killing more than 800 people. 1998, 5 abortion clinics in Miami had acid poured at their entrances, causing injuries to 3 women. Appeals court denies Rhode Island Hospital's effort to block release of records. A federal appeals court in Boston on May 19th refused to block Rhode Island Hospital from turning over to a Texas judge medical records for young patients being treated for gender dysphoria. The first U.S. Circuit Court of Appeals denied the Rhode Island Child Advocates' request for an injunction barring the hospital from producing 5 years of records on gender-affirming care recipients to the U.S. District Judge Reed O'Connor in Northern Texas. The 3-judge panel found that the child advocate had not shown that its interest would suffer irreparable harm if the hospital released anonymous records to a court, particularly one that has assured the parties that the records will not be disseminated unless and until the parties' appeals are resolved. Rhode Island child advocate Caitlin Medeiros, who represents the legal interest of children in state care, sought to block the hospital after O'Connor, on May 18th, ordered the hospital to produce the sensitive health records so he could view and secure them privately. Medeiros' request posed thorny procedural problems, the appeals court said, such as whether the child advocate could get an injunction that would subject the hospital to mutually irreconcilable orders issued by different federal courts. Also at issue is whether Medeiros' motion posed an impersonable collateral attack on O'Connor's order. The records would not be released to an adverse party under O'Connor's order, the First Circuit emphasized. Instead, it would be held by the court in Northern Texas pending the outcome of an appeal. Rhode Island Hospital to release the records. The hospital informed the Texas court on May 19th. It intended to produce anonymized records and to de-identify this information, as agreed by federal prosecutors during the May 12th hearing in U.S. District Court in Rhode Island. The Texas judge had criticized the hospital for flagrant attempts to avoid compliance with its April 30th order, enforcing the U.S. Department of Justice subpoena. However, the hospital maintained the subpoena was invalid and that it had no legal obligation to produce documents to the DOJ. It said it would comply with O'Connor's order, although it would be time-consuming and costly. O'Connor has enjoined Rhode Island Hospital from seeking relief in courts outside the 5th U.S. Circuit Court of Appeals, which handles Texas appellate matters, or the U.S. Supreme Court of Appeals. Dueling Cases Courts. The First Circuit ruling is the latest action in dueling cases playing out in courts on the East Coast and in Texas, reflecting political tensions nationwide under President Donald Trump's second term. O'Connor ordered the production of the documents days after U.S. District Court Judge Mary S. McElroy in Rhode Island invalidated the DOJ subpoena. McElroy found it lacked a congressionally authorized purpose, had an improper purpose, and the production of records would violate constitutional privacy rights of Rhode Island children. In ruling, McElroy accused the DOJ of shopping the case to Texas and of misleading the courts, claims federal prosecutors denied, weaponizing or legitimate probe. While the child advocate has argued that the DOJ is weaponizing its investigative powers against transgender care of children, O'Connor cited a legitimate DOJ investigation underway in Texas in ordering the release of the records. The hospital subpoena is part of a probe into potential violations of the Federal Food, Drug, and Cosmetic Act, said O'Connor. The U.S. Department of Justice originally filed the administrative subpoena in July 2025, with a return date of August 7th of that year. It sought sensitive medical information of every minor patient who had received gender-affirming care at the hospital from 2020 to the present. The information included patients' names, social security numbers, diagnosis, details about family relationships in the ruling states. O'Connor faulted Rhode Island Hospital as non-compliant for only producing a 6-page document since first receiving the administrative subpoena in 2025. He ordered its enforcement April 30th without the hospital's input. Seven other courts across the country have quashed similar subpoenas issued to other medical providers. The child advocate is being represented before the First Circuit by the lawyers for Rhode Island, the American Civil Liberties Union of Rhode Island, and Democracy Forward. What the DOJ argued. The DOJ had argued that child advocate emergency request should be denied because it called for an injunction requiring Rhode Island Hospital to flout an order of a separate federal district court issued within its jurisdiction over a pending case before it. Such an injunction would reflect a shocking departure from ordinary principles of judicial comity in any circumstances, but it particularly unwarranted here for a host of procedural and substantive reasons, federal prosecutors said. The DOJ urged the appeals court to deny the motion, pending the government's appeal. That ends our segment for today. Thanks again for joining me, and I wish you a wonderful week ahead.
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12: Here's the forecast for the Boston and South Shore area on the Talking Information Center from the National Weather Service. A drastic change in temperature from Tuesday, mostly cloudy today. Temperatures only in the mid-60s. Clearing overnight, temperatures dropping to the mid-40s. Friday, sunny, temperatures in the mid-60s. The sun rose this morning at 5:16, setting at 8:05 this evening. Stay tuned for more heading your way next on the Talking Information Center.
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21: This is episode 464, dated Friday, May 15th, 2026. Hello, everybody. Welcome once again to In Perspective. My name is Bob Branco. Good to be with all of you today. This is episode 464, dated Friday, May 15th, 2026. Before we continue, allow me to introduce our good friend, colleague, and co-host, P. Peter Alchil. Peter, how are you?
0: We're fine here in Coos Bay. We are definitely in spring. The wet season is over, rainy season is over, and we need more rain, but the weather here is beautiful.
21: We are still seasonable or slightly below normal temperature-wise, about 55 to 60 for the most part, but we are headed for the 80s, maybe 90 in a few days, so that ought to be interesting.
0: But the weather here is beautiful.
21: We are still seasonable or slightly below normal temperature-wise, about 55 to 60 for the most part, but we are headed for the 80s.

0: site. I'm sorry, on your chat board. That's right, Peter from Canada. 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Also, our media outlets, thank you for airing us when you do. It's greatly appreciated. 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
1: Merci, Jackie.
0: Let me say hi to Cindy, who is our host for today's show, along with Brad, who is our streamer. And because we are being streamed, let me give out my email address for those people who would like to write us comments and questions that don't have our email address. It is bobbranco93@gmail.com. That's bobbranco93@gmail.com. I also want to say hi to a faithful listener who sent us some comments lately. That would be Anthony Candela. Thank you for listening. We really appreciate that. With us today, we have Carol Farnsworth. Many of you who belong to Behind Our Eyes are very familiar with Carol. She's very involved with that group, and I always get correspondences from her and other people in the group. That is a very good group, and I commend all the hard work that they do. Carol is also an author. She wrote a book called Compost, A Year's Musings in Poetry and Art. First of all, before we continue with our conversation, let me personally invite you and welcome you to the program. Thank you.
2: Oh, thank you for having me.
0: Now, compost, that's an interesting title. Well, first of all, where did you get that title from?
2: Well, there were two places. First, I looked up different things to call my book. And you know what? Compost is not something that's used a lot. There's only two or three books I found that said compost, and most of it had to do with gardening. And the way that I do poetry, and a lot of poets do this, they will write something, put it aside, bring it back, and it's almost like compost that you finally get something to grow out of it. So that's why that particular name.
3: Before we talk about the book, Carol, let's talk a little about you. Talk about who you are apart from being an author.
2: Oh, boy. Let's see. I'm a poet, an author. What else am I? I'm a gardener, a photographer, and a wife to somebody for 35 years.
3: And do you have any sort of professional background beyond poetry?
2: Yes. I was a speech pathologist and taught in mentally impaired school. But I wasn't mentally impaired. Those kids were. And did a lot of art and writing with them to teach them. So.
3: And what got you
2: interested?
3: I'm sorry, go ahead.
2: Go ahead.
3: What got you interested?
2: What got me interested?
3: Yeah, no.
0: Go ahead, Carol.
3: Sorry.
2: What got me interested?
3: No, no, that's great. How do you think your, if at all, your speech pathology influenced the way you wrote poetry?
2: Well, everyone that I taught was nonverbal. So trying to teach them words and putting words together was very important at that time. Also, I think I used a lot of sign language with them, and I think that has influenced my art.
3: And how did you get interested in poetry and writing it?
2: Oh, I've always been interested in writing since high school. I did creative writing, and art and writing came as a part of probably my minor, which was child drama, and working on sets and putting on shows for different classrooms in different schools.
0: Did that motivate you to do speech pathology, the fact that you're good with words? Does it the connection there?
2: Definitely.
3: So talk about your, before we get into this book, you have other books of poetry you have? What other stuff have you written?
2: I write a we've

0: weekly blog called Blind on the Light Side, trying to make light or have some humor in what happens to us as blind individuals. I also have, this was my second book. My first book was called Leaf Memories, and that had to do with the four seasons. And in that book, I also had six photographs that I did half of them and my husband did the other half.
1: This book, since we're talking about photography and art, has art included in the book. Talk about your interest in art and how that influenced your writing and vice versa.
0: Well, I think art and writing are very related to each other. In fact, I think a lot of the artists that I have met and people even in behind their eyes used to be artists. In becoming blind, they decided that they either had to change and become more writers or change how they make art. I think that art is something that is doable to people that are blind. And as for part of the reason for this book is to show that just because you're blind doesn't mean that you can't do art and do it well.
1: So talk about your visual impairment. Are you totally blind? What is your sort of vision status?
0: I was born with glaucoma, and I've gradually lost sight, and up to 10 years ago, now I'm completely blind.
2: So when did you perform photography? And if you were blind while doing that, how did you do that? I think a lot of our listeners might be curious about that.
0: Well, I did it two different ways. If I was taking something that was not moving, a flower or a tree, something like that, I can use a smartphone in the photography section, put voiceover on, and it will actually give me directions to make sure that, oh, you're too far to the right, you're too far to the left, tilt your camera this way and that. So at least you can get what you want centered. The other way that I do photography is I have two cameras out in my backyard that are security cameras for all purposes, but they will take pictures of anything that is in motion, and they will take it in color if it's in the daylight or if it's in evening. They take a black and white, which is pretty interesting. So they take a picture of those critters that are only seen in the dark, and it does a pretty good job.
1: So just to help me understand this a little more, when you were born, you had quite a bit of vision. You had a good sort of visual palette in you, which helped you sort of visualize how the picture might look or how the art might look. Is that a fair assessment?
0: Yes, I have a really good visual memory. At least people tell me that, of what I remember seeing. So I augment that with voiceover and different my camera describing things. I also use the Meta glasses, which is very good now at describing things. So I use all those tools and put it all together and make something visual.
2: I've heard of Meta glasses. They're fabulous from what I was told.
0: They are.
1: So let's talk about this particular book. Talk about how did the book get started? What prompted you to write the book?
0: Well, it had an interesting start. Six of us from behind our eyes were in a workshop with Cindy Bustay Harris, who is the editor of Spirit Fire Review, and she did a poetry workshop. As part of the poetry workshop, she gave us a whole list of books to look up. One of the books that I found fascinating was one called Braided Creek, which is done by Jim Henderson and Ted Kooser. They have a longstanding correspondence of writing and poems, and they decided to send poems to each other for a long period of time. And I just thought that sounded so fascinating that I broached it to some of the members of my group, and Linda Lambert volunteered to do it with me or have an exchange. And what we did is we sent note cards for 350 days in a year. And they had a small poem on each one. Well, of course, Linda had to tell me, well, I'm challenging you. I want you to put a piece of art on the poem, on the card too. So I said, okay. And there started my long learning curve, because I haven't done that type of art since I was in college. But I have done felted art of tableaus of animals in a theme, like they would be on a stage. So I took that and started to play around with different ways to make art.
1: So these weren't photographs.
0: These are art. These are something on a note, a postcard. It started out with Braille, and Braille, I looked at it, it just didn't have the need, the look, even if I put it on colored paper. So then I started to play with all sorts of mediums. I did watercolor, I did finger paint, I did pastels, ink, just dabbing art or dabbing paint. And none of them were quite right until I found that I put acrylics, were dried quick, had a nice look, and I put a thick acrylic layer on the top to give it texture. So that, and also it would hold if I wanted to put anything in the picture, such as a little jewel or a little thicker or even a piece of metal. It would hold it and let it go through the mail.
1: So if I understand this, this sort of art isn't just visual. In fact, it sounds like it's more like touch and
0: it is,
1: at least a combination of both. What's that? Sorry?
0: Yes, that is correct. You can feel the art as well as see it.
1: And as far as the visual component, you presumably had a sense of what you wanted to look like based on your prior experience as a person who could see.
0: Yes and no. I would say that I saw it in my mind's eye, what I wanted. And then I tried to put that on the note card. But I first had to see it in my mind.
1: Right.
0: And yeah.
1: Okay. No, that makes perfect sense to me. So did you write a poem a day for a year? That's what this book is based upon. Is that right?
0: I'm sorry, I missed that.
1: You wrote a poem a day for a year. That's what this book is based upon?
0: That is correct. I had 350 pictures, postcards sent to me, and I sent them to Linda. So together we had 700 pieces of art and poetry.
1: And so you took these 350 poems that you wrote, and presumably that was the content of your book.
0: Yes, I have 140 of the poems in my book and 28 pieces of art. The reason we didn't do it together, after we looked at the amount of material we had, we decided that we both could eventually do a separate book.
1: Sure. Makes perfect sense to me. So talk to me about the process of writing a poem a day. What was that like? How did you determine what to write? How did you sort of figure, what was the process of writing a poem a day?
0: Most of the poems occurred when I woke up and I would look out and either see the weather or see something eating at our feeders, or just through the day, something that would happen and that would spark a poem. And of course, these poems were shorter. I noticed as the year went on, my poems got longer, but at first they were haikus.
1: Yeah, a lot of the poems are really short and very punchy. That's the wrong word, but there's a lot of images in a small amount of space. So you have all these poems. You wrote them, during the course of the year. How did you edit? Talk about the editing process. Not only did you have to cut the poems down from 350 to 140, but you had to put them into categories. How did that process work?
0: Well, we had categories to begin with, but as I looked at my poems, I decided that I could put them in seven categories. I have 20 poems in seven categories. I liked seven because that, to me, is completion. Creation, completion. Good. So that's why it's seven.
1: And off the top, do you remember what those seven categories are off the top of your head?
0: Oh, I can try. Fauna, flora, people, places, the process, weather, and I'm missing one.
1: Moon.
0: Thank you. The moon.
1: I remember that. Cause
2: Carol,
1: that,
2: what is...
1: Go ahead.
2: Carol, what is you? Fauna? What is fauna, Carol?
0: Fauna?
2: Yeah.
0: Fauna is animals. Flora
2: okay.
0: is flowers.
2: I see. Gotcha.
0: Flowers, plants.
1: So I found it interesting.
0: I started with those two. Yeah, I started with those two. I probably could have changed it, but those were the first two.
1: Yeah, I was going to ask you how you determined how you would put what you would put where. I noticed at the end you called it process. Let's talk about that a little bit. What did process mean to you, and why did you put it at the end of the book?
0: I put process at the end because throughout the whole book, I was thinking of the process. We already talked about the art process of trying different things and trying to get it something that looked appealing and that I could do and wouldn't make a mess. The process for poetry was also interesting because it grew, it developed, and it just became almost a part of my daily meditation, or I had to get up, look, what was I going to write about, what was hitting me that day, and put it down and make sure I sent it out in the mail. The mail did a number with a couple of the cars. I got one back 6 months after we were done that had been lost somewhere in the mail.
1: So do you have a poem or two you'd like to read from that section? I know you said you had poems to read. Are there poems from that section
0: yeah.
1: you'd like to read?
0: From the process section?
1: Yeah.
0: Or from just any...
1: From the process section, if at all possible. Because I think...
0: Okay.
1: If it doesn't work, we'll do something else.
0: No. I got it. Okay. This is one of the... Talking about when I first started to do the art. It's called Color Blocks. I pick three colors randomly, four dots and splashes on a page, fold carefully, open, allow it to dry. So a sighted person, what do you see? It was my own ink blot test. That one is done. And this is one a little later when I finally figured out how to use the acrylics. It's called layering. Blank, black canvas. Three colors randomly picked. I pray as I select one. Brown for the good earth. Slowly I put a layer upon layer until it is filled with space, color, and life.
1: And
0: those were the, yeah.
1: Yeah, so those poems,
0: those are, I think, they're in the book, yes.
1: Yeah, and those poems are sort of emblematic of how your other poems are. They're short, they're pithy. Pithy may be the wrong word, but there's lots there. There are some pithy poems in this book, but that's not one of them. So, and there's a whole series of, at the end, the process. And I was sort of intrigued that you ended the book that way and not began it. Was there a, what was your thoughts about ending the book that way?
0: Well, I think I mentioned in the book, oh, by the way, the DLD person, David or was it Leonore?
2: Yeah. David and Leonore, the book, and they run DLD books editing. They run DLD books editing and self-publishing services.
0: Yeah, and she's on the call till 3:30 if you want to ask her anything.
1: Before, what time is it anyway? 2:22. Let's do that. Leonore, if something you want to say before you have to leave, please raise your hand and we'll give you a shot to say something. Do we have a sign of Leonore there? Somebody?
3: Okay, there I'm unmuted. Sorry, I was talking to myself.
1: I surprised you, so I understand.
3: No, you're good.
1: Is Leonore there?
3: No, we don't have any hands yet. But come on, everybody.
1: Okay, don't worry about the hands.
3: Okay, as soon as we get somebody else, I'll bust in.
1: The only person I want to talk to right now is Leonore because she has to leave early and she's the publisher. But if she's not here, then we'll move along and we'll do.
3: No,
1: we'll go back
3: I
1: to
3: don't
1: our
3: believe
1: plans.
3: She's here. Nope, okay. She's not.
2: Thank you, Cindy.
1: Okay. No problem, Cindy. I just wanted to give her a chance to say something. Leonore is awesome. Bob and I both have books published through her. They do a terrific job.
2: Absolutely.
1: So getting back to what we were talking about, how was the decision made to put that section at the end and not say the beginning?
0: I put it in the end because what I said before, that I'm hoping that this book encourages other people who have lost their sight to not think that they cannot do fine art.
1: Mm-hmm.
0: So the process is there to encourage them.
1: So I want to, you talked about, your blindness. There's a really interesting poem. I've got to find it, called Surround Sound. Which I thought was fascinating, and I thought it was fascinating on a number of levels. I have the poem in front of me. Do you want to read it, or do you want me to read it?
0: You'll have to pull it up, because I did not pull that up. I'm reading them in Braille, so.
1: That's okay. It's not a problem at all. So this poem goes, it's called Surround Sound, and it goes, holiday blind gathering, several conversations fill the space, high, low, voices, snippets of phrases, musing, I plunge into the conversation. And I thought, as a totally blind guy, how real that is at a party of blind folk, or even a party of sighted folk, you sort of observing what's going on. And I just thought that was a really nice description of what it's like to be surrounded by sound and sort of describe that. And what I also found interesting about this poem and some of your other poems is there are some poems where you just describe a scene, whether it be a nature scene or whether it be something. And then there are poems like this one where you do the description and then it ends with an action or a comment that isn't quite relevant to the description, or it's tangential or something. So this one, holiday blind gathering, several conversations fill the space, high, low voices, snippets of phrases. And then, musing, I plunge into the conversation. And I love that sort of sudden shift from description to action or to observation. I thought that was really interesting. Does that make any sense to you, what I'm saying? And how did that work for you when you were writing poems like that?
0: Well, the other thing that you have to realize, I'm also losing my hearing. So when I do something like that, the high, the low voice, that's all that comes through, especially if there's more than one person talking. So that was real relevant to me. And sometimes going to places like that is a mixed blessing.
1: absolutely. There are many of us blind folk who weren't thrilled about going to places like that. And don't go very often because it's because of all that surround sound, right? It's hard to, especially if you have a hearing loss as well. I can, but anyway, I thought that was a really nice description of that particular thing. And that's the way these poems are. They're thumbnail descriptions of something. And then often there is a comment associated at the very end that connects with, but not quite. So you would happen to have the poem called Morning Feed, do you, in your possession?
0: Yes, Morning Feed.
1: Yeah.
0: Yes, I do. I do have Morning Feed. Do you want that one?
1: Yeah, I'd love it. If you wouldn't mind reading that, that'd be terrific.
0: Okay. Let me pull it up here. Of course, it's on the bottom.
1: Of course.
0: Okay.
2: You are listening to In Perspective with Carol Farnsworth, author of Compost, A Year's Musings of Poetry and Art.
0: Well, you got that in quick. Okay. Morning Feed. He waits patiently as I pour the seeds into a bowl.
1: Let me read the poem that I have here.
0: Okay. Oh, you have another Morning Feed, probably. Okay, go for it.
1: Yeah. He waits, eager, tail swishing, watching my approach with promised seeds. Time springs forward, late squirrel. I wait in the chill. Forgot to change his watch. And I love that last line because it's connected to the basic idea, but it has that sort of just a little bit of a jarring thing to it. And there's a lot of that kind of stuff in your work. And some of the poems, or most of them are pure description, but then you run into some of these that are just had that sort of really sort of strange connection from the description to, forgot to change his watch. You know, I just love that, those, especially those poems in your book.
0: You read that very well. Thank you very much.
1: Well, thank you.
0: That particular one I enjoyed because it was, of course, time change. And just because we change the clock doesn't mean that nature does. And he was out there. He's waiting. I'm late. I should be out there feeding him. So
1: that is funny. And that's right. And that's what makes poetry so interesting, because there's so much between the lines that isn't spoken. And that's one of these poems that I think really does a really nice job at that. And of course, our dogs, those of us who have service dogs, have the same problem. You know, we change from daylight savings time to standard time. And these dogs think, hey, it's past my feeding time. They don't care about that if you push things back an hour. They want to be fed.
2: They have a clock in them.
1: It's right.
0: Yeah.
2: Figuratively speaking.
1: And they don't know about, changing clocks back and forward and so on and so forth. So let me find another one that I liked. And then there's another one called Backyard Circus in the first thing, which reads, what's that word? Pilated woodpecker? Is that the way you pronounce that word?
0: Pilated.
1: Pilated. Sorry about that.
0: Really big one.
1: Yeah. Pileated woodpecker hangs upside down from the bird feeder. Two squirrels scamper over the high wire phone cable. Toads take their turn at high jump over the wall. Turkeys strut, making comments about the competition. Chipmunks race to the feeding line while the robin does laps in the water, preparing for backyard Olympics. And I love that backyard Olympics thing. It's just a little different from the, from the rest of it. It just adds a little level of unusualness, which I just think is wonderful.
0: Well, and I saw all of those in our backyard, maybe not all at the same time, but they all have been there.
1: But that particular image of backyard Olympics just resonated in a way that it had a nice touch to that description. One of your sections.
0: I like the one that I did, Avian High Rise, where it talks about the squirrels Yeah, the tree supports them all, but it's...
1: Yeah, same idea. Do you have that poem there? You have that poem with you?
0: No, I don't have that poem, but that always, those two always remind me that they could go together.
1: Yeah, yeah. No, it was a challenge. I could see it'd be a real challenge figuring out where what poem goes where and what section.
0: Mm-hmm.
1: That's, you know... One of the sections that really interested me, you have a section about moons. I can't remember what that section is called. Some really interesting things about different kinds of moons and what happens during moonlight. Talk about that section and what prompted you to sort of write about that.
0: Well, the moon was the last thing that I could actually see in the night sky. So I could still see it for probably up to 10 years ago. So it made a big difference to me, thinking about the moon and the different ways that it looked. So,
1: and you have all kinds of different kind. I didn't know such moons. I mean, different kinds of moons existed. Never heard of the wolf moon, for example.
0: Yeah, and the pink moon, and all sorts of.
1: And I just,
0: as you can tell, I like moons.
1: Yeah, I can
0: and I
1: tell.
0: Think a lot of us still can. I think a lot of us still can see the moon in certain times, so even if it's only in our mind.
1: And there are, I think, close to 20 poems about moons in your book.
0: Yes, there are. Or I've mentioned the moon.
1: Or,
0: maybe
1: right.
0: Not necessarily right. The moon. Yeah.
1: And one of the...
2: Daryl, how can somebody buy your book?
3: Thank you.
0: Oh, okay. It's available on Amazon. In print and Kindle, and it's $13 or $3.99 for the Kindle book. And that's where it's available right now. I tried to put it on Draft 2 Digital, but I was told that unless you pay, you're going to have to sell 100 copies a year, they won't put it on without paying for it. So I thought that was interesting. That's relatively new, I think.
2: And you have a website, correct?
0: I do.
2: What is it?
0: Blind on the Light site. It would be my blog.
2: What is that again?
0: Blind on the Light site. LITE site. One word.
2: Blind on the Light.
0: Light site. And it's a WordPress. WordPress.com.
2: Did you say light sight or light side?
0: LITESIDE.
2: Okay, blind on the light side, and that's LITESIDE at WordPress.com. And I'm assuming that blind on the light side is all one word?
0: Yes.
1: So before I throw it over to the audience, I want to read one of your moon poems, because I thought it was especially interesting, and this is another one where it ends not where I expected it to end. It's called The Scare. Do you have that poem in your thing there?
0: The moon poem I picked was the one from Isle Royale, but that's okay. You can read.
1: Well, why don't you read that? And then I'll read the one that struck me as interesting. And why don't you read your moon poem?
0: This one is called Wolf Moon. Wolf Moon on Isle Royale. Unbroken snow. Northern lights. Dark moon. Moose bird. Two wolf packs. Predators and prey. Wolves circle calf. Moose cow bellows, charges, tosses wolf into snowbank, hastily retreats. Safe for now, they return to the pack. Return to the herd. But it's a special place in the Upper Peninsula. It's 40 miles into Lake Superior. And for 8 months of the year, there are no people. And it's only wolves and moose. And that's how I imagine what happens during the winter.
1: So do you live there?

0: Disappeared.
1: Okay,
2: All right.
1: I was muted by the host.
3: Okay. I'm sorry, that was an accident.
1: No, that's fine.
3: I'm sorry.
1: Thank you for describing that, Carol. And just, I know this, but in case other people don't, that was one of your felted creations of art, and how you are able to get so much detail in those felted figures is amazing to me, and is truly a work of art. And how you really add your sense of humor in some of those felted scenes that you've done and that you've won prizes for. So again, congratulations, not only for your poetry, your book, but your art, the prizes that you've won for your art as well. So
4: thank you, Alice.
1: Have all this sharing from you today. Thank you, Carol.
4: Okay, thank you, Alice.
3: You have two hands up. I'm sorry, Alice. It's called a new computer, a new keyboard. Okay, so, Miss Naomi, you're up.
2: Hi, Naomi. Welcome to the program.
5: Thank you very much. Pleasure to be here. I just really want to thank you for putting together a book that celebrates poetry and actual art. Nowadays, when there's such a push for, you know, fake art, to encourage blind people to make art is just such a wonderful thing. And I think that's awesome. I look forward to buying this book. I'm very excited. And like you, I am also very obsessed with the moon. So I just wanted to thank you for being here. And the poems are fantastic. The way both of you read them was also very great. So thank you so much.
0: Thank you, Naomi.
2: Thank you, Naomi.
0: And those moon poems are worth the book by themselves. Mm-hmm. They're really all wonderful. So,
4: I was a little leery doing a book that had art and being a blind artist. How would it go over? But only two of the pictures, but there's another two pictures. I was in two art shows it last year. One at the Hoyt and one at the Butler, both in Pennsylvania. And they did not know I was blind. And I was up there with all the other sighted artists. And I felt for the first time vindicated because my art was being displayed, admired, and bought there.
0: That's awesome.
6: Do we have anyone?
3: Yes, sir. Okay, Marlene.
7: Thank you.
2: Marlene, welcome.
7: Thank you, Bob. Hi, Peter and everybody. I was wondering if it would be all right if Carol mentioned a little bit about her other book, Weave Memories, because she has an interesting subtitle with that and a very precious picture on it. And the poems are longer and there's more in there. And both books are absolutely amazing. And I'm also in that carousel group with Carol and Sally. Thank you.
3: You have 7 minutes.
0: Go ahead, Carol.
4: The first book, Leaf Memories, was actually the picture I took when I could see a little better. It is my daughter as a toddler playing in the leaves, and all you could see is her face and a shoe. She's just covered in leaves, and that's why Leaf Memories, sort of a thing back to, I could see the year, you know, but by the time the book came out, I could no longer see that well to take pictures. That's why only some of the pictures in that I did. But thank you. It's based on the four seasons.
0: And talk about the poems in that book a little bit. They're a little longer. Talk about sort of.
4: Yeah, some of the poems are a little longer. I think the longest one was when my husband and I were a tandem team. Well, we still are, but we haven't done much this year. And we inadvertently would be chased by a storm. And there's one in there about going as fast as we could to get back to our car in time before all heck broke loose in the skies. And that's a particularly fun one for me.
0: Did you make it to your car?
4: Just in time.
0: Okay, I think we have one more hand. Is that right? Or what are we doing here?
3: No, that was it. That was it.
0: That was it. Okay.
2: Let us know when that changes. We have about 5

0: 5 minutes to go.
1: So I'm going to ask Carol, are there some poems you'd like to read for us that you, I know you, I've been sort of steering you in directions that you may not have wanted to go in. Read a couple of other poems that you prepared to read.
2: I have a few more here. I got to find the ones that you guys haven't read or I haven't read yet. Okay. This one is called Cotton Fluff. A toddler races across our bike path. His mother shakes her head apologetically. He sees only swirling, floating fluff in the air. That's a short one. But that actually happened, that someone was so intent. We have cottonwood plants or cottonwood trees here. And when they let their cotton out, it's all over the place. And it's so fun to see small children wanted to gather and find it. And this is another short one. This one I like, always have, because I have brothers who are beekeepers, and this is called Goldenrod. And the reason I wrote this is Goldenrod, if you're a beekeeper, you let the bees get their last nectar from the goldenrods, and you let them keep it, and that will keep them through the winter. So you, if you're a good beekeeper, you let them keep that goldenrod honey. Okay. Goldenrod glows in the field, beckons to the honeybees. Nature provides, so bees can survive, and so can we.
1: Another one of those poems that has that sort of punchline at the end, the twist, as Alice called it, right? And so can we.
2: Yes.
1: Right? Yeah.
2: Goldenrod. Yeah.
3: And so we have about another minute because we have to wrap up sooner than later.
1: Bob, so about toddlers. Sorry, Bob, but I want to make this comment. I'm around toddler grandkids these days, and it's really interesting. I mean, apart from the cotton piece, they're in their own world, and they mean well. Uh-huh. They don't mean to cause trouble, but they get in the way, right? And they're just not paying attention.
2: Mm-hmm.
1: It's just a wonderful thing to watch. And a bit annoying sometimes, too. So, so, Bob?
3: So, one more time before we wrap up, Carol, your website again for people who are interested in your book, Compost.
2: Okay. Compost is on DLZ Books, on Amazon, and in Kindle. And my website is called Blind on the Light, LiteSibe. And it is a WordPress.com.
3: At WordPress.com. So that would be Compost, A Year's Musing in Poetry and Art. Sounds like a very good, gets right to the point, Carol. Like someone said earlier, your words, every word means something. You don't miss a beat. You get right to the point in your book, and that's great. I want to thank you for taking the time, Carol, to be with us today, and congratulations and best of luck to you with your book and with any other projects that you get involved with. We appreciate you being with us.
2: Thank you for having me, and have a real good day.
3: You too, Carol. And thanks, Peter and Cindy and Brad and our participants and everyone else. All of us, go safe with God. Abundant blessings, and we'll see you next week on In Perspective. Take care.
4: Here's the forecast for the Boston and South Shore area on the Talking Information Center from the National Weather Service. A drastic change in temperature from Tuesday, mostly cloudy today. Temperatures only in the mid-60s. Clearing overnight, temperatures dropping to the mid-40s. Friday, sunny, temperatures in the mid-60s. The sun rose this morning at 5:16, setting at 8:05 this evening. 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
5: All right. Well, welcome, everybody. Thank you for your attendance. Hope you had a nice weekend last weekend. This meeting is being held via Zoom like it always is, and it will be available on the website and in other locations wherever MCB wants to put it. So welcome everybody from the public and welcome to MCB members. And we'll get started right away. We do have a quorum. So the first thing I want to do is accept the minutes of the March 3rd meeting. So unless Blair or Nancy have questions or comments about editing to it, are we ready for a vote?
6: I'll make that motion, Brian.
7: Second it.
5: Thank you. All in favor, aye.
7: Aye.
6: Aye. Aye.
5: All right, so the minutes officially are approved, accepted, and in the record, and those will be also posted for people, right? Okay. Commissioner, would you like to start with your report?
8: Hello, good afternoon, everybody.
6: Well, John.
8: And so we drove by the moon last night, and that's great. I used to follow the Apollo program and Skylab programs and all that very closely. So that was interesting last night, but better things to come as we head into the future, right? So let's.
5: John, you and I are going to be the first guys to go to Mars. You and I.
8: Yeah, that's
5: the old
8: right.
5: Guys.
8: Yeah, we'll get ready.
5: Nice.
8: So everything is pretty quiet. Federal government, we've gotten our funds. So as far as the state budget goes, we're level funded. I think I testified in front of the Ways and Means since our last meeting, and we had maybe two or three questions from the senators, but nothing out of the ordinary, and seemed to be very supportive. Spoke to a couple of them after the hearing, and so things appear to be going well, and we were funded, level funded, $30.8 million. So on the state side, including all of our programs, and we should have no problem meeting all of the services that we have been offering for the past number of years. And we are in a holding pattern as far as staff. We are pretty, there's a sort of a hiring freeze on, but it's you can only hire people if you drop down below the number of full staff that you're supposed to have. So we are at that number, so we are not able to hire anybody, but that's okay. All the positions are full. We have one person that retired, and we have others covering right now, and when things change, we will see what we can do about bringing that position back. So Deputy Commissioner Justine and I were at a conference in Washington, D.C. this past week for 3 days, and got to hear lots of different presentations from the different rehab agencies for the blind around the country. And Some have some very interesting programs that they're doing. Also, got to hear from some the companies that serve the blind community with different products, and got a chance to catch up with a few folks I hadn't chatted with in a while. And it was well attended, and the weather was good in Washington, but I only left the hotel one time in the evening. But other than that, pretty much in the hotel and meetings and doing different things related to the conference. MCB presented two sessions on assistive technology. I'm the chair of the technology committee. So what we presented on was AI, as far as in the use of AI to work with different consumers and different products. And it was primarily talking about smart glasses, the different smart glasses on the market, and how to evaluate consumers for them. So it was seemed to be well received by the attendees of the conference, and hopefully they answered a lot of questions that they had were answered. And we had the pleasure of having a New England Low Vision and Blindness come out and present those sessions for us. So that's great to have a company that's well known to us and one of our major vendors for assistive technology go out and present to the rest of the country. So other than that, we are trying to plan different events coming up in the near future, and Deputy Commissioner Justine will touch on those. As far as the government goes, at the conference, RSA Acting Commissioner Chris Pope came in to chat with us, and one of the statistician folks came in and showed us all kinds of different stats from the different agencies. MCB was leading in a few of them, and was very well placed in some others. So it's always good to see MCB up there and in the statistical world. And but other than that, it was a pretty good conference. Obviously, the RSA folks don't really want to talk about what's going on in Washington. Or there was a session that Assistant Secretary of Education Kim Ritchie came in. She had a couple of other individuals with her from other departments, and they were very positive in their presentations. They understood that our programs serve people with disabilities. They were pretty confident or pretty assuring that the funding may just come from different places, but the funding would be there to support people with disabilities. So again, it was a very positive presentation. They served in Trump's first administration. So they are seasoned government employees, came back, were reappointed again in his second term. So they seem to make a good presentation, and we're trying to assure everyone that as far as funding for people with disabilities, that the funding would be available. So we'll take their word at it on it, and we'll see how things work out in FY27. So
7: that sounds great, though. That's encouraging.
8: Yeah, it sounds positive. I mean, they wouldn't come to that conference and telling us that everything is going to be cut. I don't know if everything is going to be cut or anything is going to be cut. The president just released his budget for FY27. I guess he is reducing some spending and some domestic programs while increasing a lot on the spending for the defense contractors. So, but we'll see how that goes. That budget is never usually doesn't survive too long. So therefore, we'll see how it goes. And I think that's all I have. It's fairly quiet and moving along. So we'll pass it over to Justine, see if she has anything to add regarding what's coming up at the agency.
9: Thank you. Hello, everyone.
7: Hi, Justine.
9: Hi. Planning for the Visions of Collaboration conference is in its final stages. I'm actually on site now at the conference center. We just had our final coordination meeting this morning and the venue walkthrough with the conference team to ensure that all the logistics are in place for a successful event. And registration numbers for the attendees, which are commonly teachers of students with visual impairments and certified orientation mobility specialists and other transition professionals working in the school systems, they are very high. So we're currently approaching capacity if we're not already at capacity. So we're really excited about that. We also have a high number of confirmed partner agencies who will be attending to host exhibit tables as they have in the past. So the conference, to give you a quick overview, it will feature this year a keynote that will be highlighting the latest essential technology for transition age students. We will also have breakout sessions, which is something that we added last year. We'll have sessions on increasing student independence through the active consult model. We will have another breakout on AI-assisted orientation mobility tools, another one on smart glasses and wearable devices. And our fourth is on an overview of really creation of and development of a robust, the interagency collaboration piece in the new IEP. New IEP and within the IEP process. Again, this year we'll also feature a student panel where participants hear directly from current college students, really sharing their lived experiences and also fielding questions, which is great. And then finally, new this year, we're excited to feature a small group case presentation session where participants will be able to bring a case and share it with their peers and get feedback and collaboratively review and ask for support and input from their peers. So we're excited for that. We really anticipate a very full day and a very well-attended day that will hopefully be impactful for everyone. Internship, summer internship program continues to really come together. We have about a week remaining where everyone's working on finalizing placements. Following that, the regional soft skills training sessions begin. And the program, I guess, really officially kicks off on June 3rd, which is when we have our opening ceremony. That opening ceremony features presentations and speakers who are past interns, current interns, and some host internship sites or employers. I apologize if you can hear some background noise. They are taking a break with the conference session that's going on. Okay, great. Sorry. Interns also through the opening ceremony, they have a question. They have an opportunity to ask questions and engage in discussion, which has really, really been a valuable component of that. So, and then on our other big program side, we are just starting to plan for our annual White Cane Awareness Day, which is, of course, held annually in October. Planning just is coming underway with a meeting later this week to kick that off. And then at the regional level, we are seeing an increase in requests and participation for in-services and trainings and community collaborations at events and so forth. That's very typical for this time of year as, you know, spring finally gets underway, although I was driving here in snow and sleet today, but spring is here. So we do commonly see a little uptick in that, which is great. We're on board for it and the regions are doing really well being able to participate and get out in the community. So we're grateful for that. And that's what I have for you today.
7: Thank you, that's great. Nate, you're up. Do you want to talk some program updates?
10: Good morning, everybody. Or afternoon, sorry. our numbers continue to stay really consistent. I'm gonna share my screen here. So for open cases, very small variances from last month, just a few cases in each. We continue to be around 900 children's cases open, 3,300 SR adult cases open. We currently have 200 VR youth cases open and 767 VR adult cases open. Cases closed so far this year, we're looking, we have 22 children cases so far that have closed this calendar year. 605 SR adult cases, which are both pretty consistent for what the numbers look like through the last couple years. For VR cases, we currently have 118 successful VR cases closure. Now, this is from July 1st through now, and 60 that were non-successful. So, going to come in probably a little bit under where we were last year, but last year was an all-time high for us. So we'll be a little bit below that number this year. Demographics, very consistent. Registration info. We've done 2,000 certificates of blindness already this year, this calendar year. Issued almost 300 MCB IDs, and we've had 426 new registrants through the first 3 months of the calendar year. And that's it.
7: That's pretty great. I mean,
10: very consistent.
7: Yeah. So why was it so big last year when you talked about so many cases and you expect a little less this year, which I understand, but what was
10: last year? We really pushed to get some cases closed that were kind of on the borderline of being closed at the end of the year. It's cyclical anyways, depending on the job market and different things like that. So the length of the cases, a VR case could be open for 3 months, it could be open for 24 years. It really just depends on the individual. I know those are greatly different, but retention cases, someone we're trying to keep somebody in a job, it's a lot less time, cases where we're starting with an individual is coming up through our youth program and being introduced to, goes through the internship, goes through college, and then kind of decides where they want to go for a career. They can be open for a long time. So depending on the case, it just depends. And I think the stars kind of aligned for us last year. We had, I think we ended up with close to 190, if not 190 closed cases. So it was a really good year last year. And it is, to be expected to come down a little bit this year. But we do have a bunch of people that are currently employed right now that haven't hit that 90-day mark that will be successfully closed before the end of the year. So we're going to keep an eye on those and, start the whole process again in July and see where we land next year.
7: All right. Thank you. That's great. Okay. Let's see, Nancy or Blair, do you have any questions before we go to the public?
6: I'm good, Brian. I don't have any questions. Thank you, guys.
7: Okay.
9: I'm good.
7: Me too. We're all good. So does anyone from the public have any questions today? We'd be happy to address that. I'm looking on the list for hands, or you can speak up. It's not too big today for the number of people. No? This could be the shortest meeting we've ever had almost. Okay, sorry. Who just said that?
11: Brian, this is Bruce Howell. Sorry. It took me a minute to get myself unmuted.
12: Hi, Bruce.
11: Hi, John. How are you? Thank you.
12: You're going to ask the question that you asked last time, right?
11: No, I have a different question for you.
12: Okay. So let's follow up on the one. Let's follow up on the one from last time. So
11: yeah,
12: I did elevate it to other folks. They're telling me they're working on getting me a response. They want to make sure that what they tell me is correct. So I should have that for you next month regarding Google Grow.
11: Absolutely. Great. Right. Thank you very much for
12: following up on that, John. What's your new question?
11: So my new question, it might be more appropriate for Nate, but I don't know if you want to answer this or Nate, but when you track these successful VR closures, does your data capture whether these are clients that have been exclusively helped through the VR, MCB staff, or whether they were their placements were the result of working with an agency like the Carroll Center or any of the others that help with employment efforts?
12: I can answer, but
13: okay, go ahead, John.
12: So as far as who they work for here, other providers, that goes in part of the cost of rehabilitation. So without the agency paying for those services, that wouldn't, the placement wouldn't happen. So whether it happens a year after they've had the services or 2 years, or it's the life of the case, that the ultimate goal is the rehabilitation, getting a job at the end of it. So there are many services they can get from other, from providers along the way. So yes, all the providers are helpful in getting us to that point where the consumer has the skills to go in and get the job. But the ultimate placement is recorded by the the agency and reported to the Rehab Service Administration. And they're the ones who give us the money to pay for the providers. So it's all connected. But it's the ultimate, but the agency is the one that makes that final call when to close it based on the earnings and then reports the placement to RSA.
11: Yeah, I totally understand that, John, and thank you for explaining that in more detail. And I would expect that MCB would need to get the credit for the closure in order for RSA to reimburse. But I guess my question is, if you knew you were working with one of your partner agencies and that agency had really been the instrumental one in finding and helping the client actually secure employment, is that captured anywhere?
12: It's captured in the case reports and the expenditure reports, yes.
11: Okay.
12: Yeah.
13: Yeah, we have to look at...
11: But you'd have to kind of search through it to figure that out. It's not something that Nate could, boom, look up and say, oh, yeah, these five successful placements were the result of working with the Carroll Center. These were the result of working with XYZ agency, whoever else does this kind of support work.
13: Yeah, it's located in the case notes, and we would have to look at it from a case-to-case perspective to try to pull that out. Now, there are things like John mentioned, like we can see where we paid for certain services in different areas, or we have certain partnerships with different people. But there's, you know, we've attempted to look at it from a number of different perspectives to understand what type of support services internally, externally that go into case management. And it's a very difficult thing to do just because of the nature of the case management system. There's nothing that like kind of really checks those boxes off where we can pull it into a kind of a lump report to understand like these many people are receiving, you know, SNAP benefits, or these number of people are receiving MassHealth, or these amount of people attended the Carroll Center. The things like services like the Carroll Center or Perkins or those type of things, we can kind of understand that from our financial data more clearly, but it doesn't work with everything, unfortunately.
11: Okay, no, and please don't misunderstand. I, having been through this process myself personally, I do understand that this is a culmination of cooperation and collaboration among many entities along the line before somebody finally lands a job. So I'm just asking this more out of curiosity, how easily you can obtain that data. You've explained how you would be able to do it if you really needed to. So thanks. That's what I wanted to know.
12: Yeah. So for an example, Bruce, we could take a look at our fiscal system and say these clients went to vendor A. And how many of these clients have obtained jobs after attending vendor A or receiving vendor A's services? So we could do it that way, and you want to do it, you can do it that way if you have a particular vendor that you're using and the consumers are not ending up achieving their vocational goals. You can assume that vendor A's services may not be helping those consumers when vendor B's consumers may be getting placed. And we'll say, well, maybe they're doing something different there. And you could look at the programs, the curriculum, and so adjust it that way. So there are many ways to do it. It depends on how you take a look at it. But as far as RSA goes, they only care about the final placement and the agency that it's coming from.
7: Can I ask a question to that follow? Excuse my ignorance about this process, because I understood what you just said and what Bruce asked, but is there ever, in part of the case study, I guess, or whatever, a kind of client end user survey of the services they receive, like a 1-to-5 or any kind of ratio thing that they do on their help? Is that ever done? I'm just curious. I mean, at a rating level that internally might be helpful for people to manage the providers, you know?
13: Yeah, we do various surveys, Brian. Within the last few years, did an all-consumer survey. We recently did our comprehensive needs assessment survey, which is a VR requirement. We also started doing a end-of-service survey internally, which covers all consumers as well, where, you know, after they close a case, we reach out to understand how we did, services they received, and get some feedback, and also to assure that there's nothing else they need from us or anything they need from state services where we can connect them to. So we have started that as well. We'll continue to do those other required surveys as needed, because it is part of our measurements for VR. But the end of service survey is something that we can adjust and pick up and do at a frequency that we feel is necessary as an agency, and we'll continue to do that going forward. We may adjust questions here and there depending on something that we're looking at, and we have the ability to do that, which is great. But we do want to understand how we're doing, what we're doing well, what we're not doing well, and also really understand when people do end services with us that they are satisfied with where they're at. And if they need more, and if something we can't provide, we make sure we connect them to someone who can provide that.
7: All right, thank you.
11: Brian, with your permission, and John and Nate, correct me if I'm wrong, but the Rehab Council also is very actively involved in those surveys in terms of what questions are asked, making sure that they're being administered in timely fashion. I believe that's still correct, John, am I right?
13: Yeah, Bruce, that's correct. It's so we work with the RC for the comprehensive needs assessment survey. It's that particular one that we work with the RC on.
11: Great. Okay, I'll be quiet. Thank you very much for all your answers.
7: Thank you. Anybody else have any questions? Nona, you do.
14: Yes. Hi. My apologies, I came in a little bit late, so I don't know if this was brought up, but I was just wondering if there was any information or data provided regarding the social media campaign that was launched regarding, you know, employment opportunities within MCB.
12: Say that again. Repeat the question.
14: Oh, sure. I was wondering about the social media campaign that you all started, and I was just wondering if you've received any data regarding how that's going, you know, for the employment opportunities within MCB.
12: Okay, so the social media campaign that we have on is recruiting for VR, voc rehab, vision rehab therapists, mobility instructors. But it's not, we're recruiting them to go to the programs so that they can get training. It's not specifically for MCB. It's for any agency that if they choose to go to, they can go work at. So it's more of a campaign to make them aware of these jobs that are available, these career opportunities. And when they see the ads on social media, if they click on it, they'll be taken to a landing page, and that landing page directs them to the different programs. So we have a variety of different programs in different states so that they can click on the one that might be closest to them or that the one that they want to go to, and then reach out directly to that university. So in May or early June, we're going to be reaching out to those universities and see if there was any increase in interest or applications or attendees attending the programs. So we'll do a survey later this year. The campaign will end sometime in the middle of May, I believe, as far as the social ads part of it. And then we'll look at the data to see if there's been any. The company tells us that millions of people have seen these ads. That thousands of people have clicked on the ads to go to the landing page. So where they go from the landing page, because of restrictions that the Commonwealth has on it, we can't tell which programs they clicked on and visited. That's something that they do not allow agencies to do. And so that company asked to have it turned on. The technology services said no, that they don't allow that. So therefore, all we can do, we lose track of them once they hit the landing page. Where they go, we can't tell. So therefore, we will survey the colleges directly that are on that landing page and ask them if they've noticed any difference in the areas I mentioned before.
14: Okay, great. Thank you.
12: Yeah. And these campaigns are very, very difficult to measure. Because it could be someone that saw it this year and then 2 years down the road or 3 years down the road remembers the ad and then Googles and finds programs that offer that type of training. So it's very difficult. I mean, what they show you is, you know, the number of hits and that number of clicks that people went onto the landing page, but it's sort of it's a more of a public education campaign just to make people aware that, you know, and these types of campaigns, it takes years of pushing it out there before there's any change. So, but
14: I was going to say that, John, you know, this is, you know, with social media, it's going to take time, but it's a good start.
12: It is. It's a good start. And I think all the other agencies around the country are looking at doing similar things. And if we all do a little bit, then maybe it gets out there. But there definitely is a shortage. There's a shortage of teachers of the visually impaired all around the country, the vision rehab therapists, mobility instructors, voc rehab counselors. There are more of those available, out there, but there's still a shortage of qualified vocational counselors. Hopefully, and people just don't know about these careers. So we have to talk about it and get the word out and do the best we can to try to educate people that this exists. And there are people here that need your services and that the proper training gets you into the right position to be able to deliver those good services.
14: John, just curiosity, is there any kind of plan to do outreach to, let's say, high schools, across the Commonwealth?
12: Yeah. So these programs are graduate programs that we were focusing on. So we targeted more the college kids, the mm-hmm. ones that are already there and are looking for. The target audience was 18 to 40. So I guess it could hit some high school kids if they're watching it. Sure. But there's so much time between high school and we would have to have, we could attend career fairs. We'd have to hire an individual to do that sort of service and go around and talk about the different services so that would take more of a person on the ground going from school to school or career fair to educate kids on that. But that's something that could be looked at in the future. So this was sort of, let's take a look at this. Social media gives us access to a lot of views. And hopefully out of those millions that saw it, you know, a few thousand will go through and a few hundred will eventually sign up.
7: Mm-hmm. Thank you. Brian, you have your hand up. Brian Switzer.
15: Thank you, Brian. Brian Switzer. John, as we approach the end of the fiscal year, how is the budget looking, and particularly the pre-ETS budget as well, and VR services budget?
12: So it's a good question, Brian. I'm trying to get that information at this point right now. There was a transition to our state fiscal system, which had been around for years, that the entire Commonwealth uses for all the agencies. And they had a switchover in February, and a lot of reports are not functioning yet. So this usually happens in a transition of this sort. So my CFO has not been able to provide me with that data. I asked him for it, and he said the reports aren't there yet. The best I can do is do a guess. So I just told them, let's wait a couple of weeks and see if this resolves. They are fixing it weekly. They're showing us the amount of reports that are being fixed and are being put online. So I should have a better idea. I'm pretty sure on Priets, I'm sure that we're fine. That ends on June 30th, and we start to count again come July 1st. So I'm pretty sure based on and I don't have, when I was deputy commissioner, I could watch a lot of that stuff go through and I would have a good feel, but as commissioner, I don't access that. And so therefore, I have to ask the CFO for that type of, data. But I'm pretty sure we're in good shape. We'll have better numbers for you, guys next month, if you're interested in those, see what we have, available. And that changes constantly. Because payment vouchers always coming in, purchase orders are being decreased or being increased or being entered brand new. So it's something that's always moving. But I believe we're in very good shape as far as finances go to carry us through to June 30th. There's no issue there. But I will have better numbers once Mosaic is up and running and all the reports that we need are available to us.
7: Great. Anybody else have any questions today?
6: Brian, this is Blair. I have a quick question following up on Bruce's comments. In terms of the caseworkers, do they use a template? And if they are using a template, is it possible that they could have a drop-down window as to where they're preferring their client to for services?
12: The case managers use a case management system.
6: Okay.
12: Which is integrated with everything they do, case notes, referrals. Right. So once they pull up the screen, they can tell who's been seen by a mobility instructor. They can read the instructor's notes. They can see the vision rehab therapist notes. They can see the AT specialist notes. So they get an entire picture. All of them do, actually. Even the support staff can pull up and see the notes that were made by the counselor, but they can only make notes in their specialty area. So does that answer your question?
6: In terms of where the client is being referred to for services, I didn't know if there was a drop-down window that would capture that information that we would have.
12: So the services that their client is going to be referred to are developed in the plan for employment. So in the plan for employment, the client says, I need independent living training, I need O&M training, I need low vision evaluation, I need AT. So they go through all that and they put that all in. And then the vendors that provide those services are under contract with the agency. And when the counselor and the consumer feel they're ready, then they say, yeah, I'm ready to go to vendor A. And they will make a referral to that vendor, and the process begins within the region to secure the funding, put the purchase order in place, and then the vendor can start services.
13: Blair, the system itself, like John was mentioning, it's very general. When there are places where we could track it, saying that, like he said, it could be for this category or this category, where they actually go is usually tracked in the case notes itself. Now, could it be added? Yes. Would it be very expensive for us to add something like that into the case management system? Probably extraordinarily expensive. We looked at similar things to track different things in the past, and it's just not cost effective.
6: Okay.
7: Thank you, Blair.
6: Thank you.
7: Thank you, Nate. Anybody else have any questions? Okay. Well, I think we can wrap it up then. Everyone, hopefully have a nice rest of the afternoon, and talk to you next month. Thank you very much.
12: Thank you very much.
9: Take care, everybody.
12: Have a great day.
9: Bye.
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16: Hi, this is Sue with a short story. The name of this story is Comfort. And it's from Shirley Hazard's recently published book entitled Collected Stories, although this is not one of her previously collected stories. The name of it is Comfort by Shirley Hazard. Lovely, Morgan said, leaning down from the landing with his hand on the banister. What is you on my stair? Oh, Lucia laughed as she came to the last few steps. She halted and extended her hand, not in greeting, but so that he might pull her to the top, which he did. So many steps, she gasped, pausing on the landing. Morgan, why don't you move? I like them, he said. They keep away all but the intrepid. I'm not intrepid, so you hardly ever come, he said, and smiled. They were standing outside his open door. I would kiss you, but I could never get under the brim of that hat. I'll take it off in a minute, she said. I mean, I'll take it off anyway. He touched her elbow. Come in. Mrs. Fanshawe's here. It's her day. If you'd only rung up yesterday, I could have put her off. Well, I just suddenly wanted to see you. I haven't seen you since before I went away. Lucia lowered her voice. Lord, do you still have Mrs. Fanshawe? Marvelous name. Like an 18th century courtesan. Which she probably was. Morgan closed the door behind them and called out, Oh, Mrs. Fanshawe, Miss McKitterick is here. Will we be in your way in the living room? Mrs. Fanshawe appeared in the bedroom door, tall, queenly, with a lacy cap of curled white hair. Not, she said, at the mo. Lucia was pulling a pin out of her straw hat and turned her head sideways to murmur a greeting. Morning, madam, Mrs. Fanshawe said, only just smiling back. Well, sir, in a little I might come and finish in the kitchen, if that won't bother you. I won't be more than 5 minutes at the outset. She often improved upon shop-worn phrases. Oh, I read at the outset, it's at the outmost. She says, I won't be more than 5 minutes at the outmost. She often improved upon shop-worn phrases in this way. Fine, said Morgan. He followed Lucia into the living room. She sat on the sofa. She discarded her hat on one side of her and Morgan on the other. She shook out her fair hair. Her dress spread about her in flowered folds. "You're quite brown," he said. "Where did you get that?" She looked at her bare arm as if she had never seen it before. "It can't be. The weather was very bad till we got to Yugoslavia." He was silent for a moment. He wondered how he could ever have imagined that she had taken the trip alone. "Weather's been remarkably good here," he said. "Oh, this morning was glorious. If I hadn't been feeling so utterly demoralized, I would have walked through the gardens." "How did you come, then?" He had a sensation of evading the issue. "In a taxi. You could have taken a number 29 and gotten off at Palace Gate." "Well, I didn't." "Will you have some tea?" He got up and went into the kitchen, which opened off the living room. "It's all ready." He brought the tray out and put it on a low table in front of her. "I'll see if there are some biscuits around." She heard him opening cupboards in the kitchen. She looked about at the handsome old furniture, which had belonged to his mother, at a wall of sagging bookshelves, and a litter of papers on shaky little tables like the one before her. The teapot and the pitcher, silver, were magnificent. There was an enamel saucepan of hot water, cups without matching saucers, and a single spoon. "What about sugar?" she called. He came back holding a tartan tin and a glass bowl half filled with encrusted sugar. "Will you pour?" She had to use a fold of her dress to protect her fingers from the heat of the handle. "But in Yugoslavia it was fine," she said. "The weather, I mean. Don't you have a strainer?" "God, no, of course not." "Oh, Morgan, why don't you get married?" She handed him his cup. "Cheaper to buy the tea strainer," he said. "Seriously?" She gave him a swift glance. He drank his tea. Finally, he set his cup down and stretched a little. "Oh, well," he said, "non sum qualis eram and all that." "Oh, Morgan," she said again, but with a faint commendation. Finally, he set his cup down and stretched a little. "Oh, well," he said, "non sum qualis eram and all that."

it would have to be done with a fowling piece. They both laughed. What now? Thought Mrs. Fanshawe, entering with a duster in her hand. She never comes here, that one, without she wants something. It stands out like a needle in a haystack. I think you've got the worm in your chest, sir, she said. Oh, yes? Morgan inquired politely. There's every sign, on the sides and around the handles. She shook her duster out the open window with a sort of flurried determination, as if she were signaling to the enemy. Her cap of feathery hair and a coating of white face powder that had lodged in her eyebrows contributed to an air of having been herself improperly dusted. Better watch it. Once it gets in, it spreads like wildflowers. Really, said Morgan, why on earth doesn't she shut up and go into the kitchen, he wondered. Oh, certainly, hand over foot, she said. She noted Morgan's hand, which touched the sweep of Lucha's dress, while Lucha, unconcerned, looked at Mrs. Fanshawe over her teacup. Heartless, Mrs. Fanshawe observed to herself. Heartless. I'll put those biscuits on a plate. She picked up the tartan box. She went into the kitchen and closed the door. It's really too bad, said Lucha. Poor old thing. Imagine having to work at that age, going on one's knees to scrub, lifting furniture about. What a shame. Good strong face she has, too. Nobody's fool. Morgan settled back with his cup. Well, what's your news? Oh, no news, I suppose. Really nothing to tell you. She poured hot water into the pot cautiously, for the saucepan had no lip. In fact, she said and hesitated, Mrs. Fanshawe reappeared. Must have been here for years, this tin. It's a regular Pandora's box. You'll never get it open. We'll do without, then, Lucha said. In fact, Morgan prompted her, when they were alone again. I was going to say that I only seem to come here when I want something. You name it, he said, hoping it wouldn't be money, for he didn't have any at present. I meant comfort. All that. Not much of that around here, he said, indicating the room. Of comfort, no man speak. I meant the other kind. Anything new, he inquired. Oh, no, it wasn't a success this trip. It was awful. Even in Yugoslavia? Most of all in Yugoslavia, she said rather sharply. I only thought because of the weather. Then he said, why don't you leave him, I always wonder. Because, she took out a handkerchief and wiped her eyes, because if there's any possibility of its coming right, I don't want to add to the waste in the world. Morgan sat holding his cup and looking unhappily into it. Tea all right, he asked. Oh, divine, she said, but with a suggestion of not allowing her attention to be diverted. She was always using drastic words like that, he thought. Divine, gorgeous, ghastly. If, on the other hand, she had something serious to say, it came out offhandedly, a bit annoying, rather boring, which was just as exaggerated in its own way. He sometimes wondered hopefully whether these mannerisms would have irritated him if he had had to live with them, and could never sufficiently convince himself that they would. Of course, she continued, it may never come right, in which case it would be better to stop now, as you say. Some kinds of persistence are just stupidity. I mean, it just eats away all one's self-respect, don't you think? Well, he said, one should not worry about what one cannot change. One should not worry about what one cannot change. He intended this injunction for himself. Isn't that exactly why one worries, though? Because one can't change it? Doesn't it work at all, then?

0: had put down her teacup and was absent-mindedly fluting the folds of her dress, she said, "He isn't kind." Not kind, he understood to be something quite distinct from cruel, something perhaps even less desirable. It implied having understood the principle of kindness and having rejected it. "He keeps telling me," she went on, "that he hasn't promised me anything." I sometimes think, don't you, that that must have been the first thing Adam said to Eve in the Garden of Eden? Morgan smiled. "Aeneas says it to Dido," he said. "And then he arrived the other night in a fearful state, terribly abusive." "You mean he was drunk?" She nodded solemnly. "Well, I'm sorry," he said helplessly. "One doesn't have to behave like that, does one? Even if one doesn't feel deeply." She opened her left hand so that it extended in his direction. "I mean, I am not like that with you, am I? Just because I don't..." "Oh, no," he said. "And you don't mind my coming here like this?" He took her little hand, but without looking up, and with an air of capitulation. "Oh, well," he said. "It isn't awful for you to see me, I mean." Her head was bent toward him with a certain insistence. "I'd love to see you." After a moment, he added, "It is awful, yes." When she said his name, he was obliged to raise his eyes. "Morgan," she said, her fingers resting in his, a pearl ring on her smallest finger pressing into his palm. "Does it hurt you very much, then?" Looking into her face, he thought that this must always be a rhetorical question. He looked away for the space of a second. He closed his eyes. She sat back, withdrawing her hand. She put away her handkerchief, shaking her hair again, recrossing her legs. She seemed to revive. After a moment, she asked, "Is there any more tea?" He poured it in silence and chipped out a little more sugar from the petrified bowl. "Well, I feel better," she said, "for seeing you. You're so good, Morgan, such a comfort. I think I should come here all the time just to get renewed. A sort of purification, like the lustrum." "The lustrum was every 5 years," he said with a smile. "Which reminds me, I must watch the time. I have to be somewhere for lunch." "Oh, where?" he asked. She put down her cup. "Now you're not going to give me dreary directions about the buses again." She looked around for her handbag. "Do you have a mirror?" "In the hall," he said. She gathered her things together, her hat, her gloves. She pushed the table out of her way. "I look hideous," she said, putting on her hat before the mirror. "All this business is making an old woman of me." He watched the back of her head. He stood very still, like a person who, in a great defeat, somehow maintains his dignity. He said, "You look splendid." It was the most fitting word he could think of. "You're a pet to say so." She let him hold the door for her and went out onto the landing. "I'll come down and put you in a taxi," he said. "Oh, don't do that. There are heaps of cabs in the high street. Really, I'd rather go alone." She stood with her hand on the railing, her foot on the first of the carpeted stairs. She didn't want him to know where she was going after what she had said about giving up, about being reasonable. All that was perfectly clear to him. Light shone through her golden hat on her brown skin. There was a smell of floor polish and, very delicately, of her perfume. Faint sounds of the street came up to them, and on the floor below, a gramophone was being played quite loudly. Beethoven was worrying about what he could not change. "Mind the stairs," he said. "You are sweet, Morgan," she said, "to cheer me up. I haven't done anything." "Well, I do feel better, though. It was so soothing being here, sitting on your sofa, drinking tea." Reaping havoc, Mrs. Fanshawe added to herself, passing through the hallway behind them. Yes, said Morgan, leaning over the banister once more as she went, far too quickly down his long flight of steps. You look quite restored. And that's the short story for today. Thanks for listening.
1: Here's the forecast for the Boston and South Shore area on the Talking Information Center from the National Weather Service. A drastic change in temperature from Tuesday, mostly cloudy today. Temperatures only in the mid-60s. Clearing overnight, temperatures dropping to the mid-40s. Friday, sunny, temperatures in the mid-60s. The sun rose this morning at 5:16, setting at 8:05 this evening. 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
12: Hello. Today is May 21st, 2026. My name is Dorothy, and I'll be reading an Associated Press article from World News. The title, Ukraine's attack on Moscow is another sign the war is not so distant anymore for Russians. By the Associated Press, updated 1:09 p.m. May 18, 2026. It's getting harder for officials in the Kremlin to cast the war in Ukraine, now in its fifth year, as something so distant that it doesn't affect the daily routines of Russian civilians. From irritating internet disruptions to this month's scaled-down Victory Day parade and a massive weekend aerial attack in the Moscow region that killed 3 people, Russia's full-scale war no longer seems a distant conflict. Ukrainian President Volodymyr Zelensky cast the attack in Moscow's suburbs as a just retribution for the relentless and deadly